0: Also coming up in this full hour of Global Business, Kevin Warsh is sworn in as the new Federal Reserve Chair. What it means for the U.S. economy and the world. Plus, at the Cannes Film Festival in France, signs of a gradual shift. The film world begins to make peace with AI. We begin on Wall Street. The Dow Jones jumped by more than 300 points on Friday despite volatility in energy markets, and the S&P 500 closed its eighth winning week. Karina Mitchell has more from New York.
1: So let's start by talking about oil, because it saw so much volatility during the week, in part over a report that said the leader of Iran said that enriched uranium in the country cannot leave Iran. And soaring crude oil prices have led to U.S. gas prices staying at their highest level for 4 years, just as the extended Memorial Day weekend kicks off. Now, a record 45 million Americans are expected to take to the roads, rails, or to the skies to travel at some point over the weekend. Now, AAA says that the national average for a gallon of regular gas on Friday stands at $4.55. Compare that to before the Iran conflict started, when the national average was just $2.98. You see why Americans are concerned about how much it is costing to fill up those tanks, which brings us to our next story. We got a read of U.S. consumer sentiment for the month of May, the final reading that was released by the University of Michigan. It declined for a third straight month. It now stands at its lowest level ever on record, just 44.8. So why the low numbers? Well, Americans are really concerned about those high gas prices. They also feel that inflation is going to climb even higher from where it stands right now. And finally, Kevin Warsh has been sworn in as the new chairman of the U.S. Federal Reserve. He replaces outgoing chairman Jerome Powell, who finished his term. He will stay on to be on the board of directors there for a time. But Warsh is going to have his work cut out for him, because many people are saying that they see a rate hike in the cards. And that is the complete opposite of what U.S. President Donald Trump is looking for. He obviously wants a rate cut. And he is the one that nominated Kevin Warsh. So we'll see how that all shakes out. Take a quick look at how U.S. markets fared. As consumer sentiment plummeted to a record low, markets keep finding record highs. The Dow actually had another intraday high and finished with a second record close on the back of yesterday's high close. So it was up by 0.6%. The Nasdaq also higher by 0.2%, and the S&P up by 0.4% to close out its eighth straight winning week. Quick look ahead to Monday. U.S. markets will be closed in observance of the Memorial Day weekend. That, as Americans fill up their gas tanks with very expensive gasoline prices and spend more for groceries to put those burgers on the barbecue. Karina Mitchell, CGTN, New York.
0: This week, Wall Street saw reports of a slew of mega AI IPOs. Let's have a closer look at that wave of blockbuster tech offerings. SpaceX confirmed in a regulatory filing this week it's targeting what could be the largest stock market debut in history, with a valuation of $1.75 trillion. Hot on its heels, OpenAI is preparing to file confidentially for a U.S. IPO in the coming weeks, a move that could value the company at up to $1 trillion. And Anthropic has announced its own intention to go public later this year, adding to what is shaping up as a landmark season for tech listings. For more now on this IPO bonanza, I'm joined by Ben Narasin. He's founder and general partner at Tenacity Venture Capital. Welcome to the show, Ben. Great having you. Let's begin with the SpaceX IPO, set to be the largest in Wall Street history and could start next month under the ticker symbol SPCX. But the company will be doing some things differently. Could you get into how SpaceX is rewriting the IPO playbook?
2: Well, I'm not sure it's rewriting it, but it's playing back some of the most aggressive plays of the past. First of all, it's the largest IPO in history by an absolute dollar amount, But in terms of percentage of

0: GDP, global GDP, or even percentage of total stock market float, it's pretty much spot on with what Saudi Aramco was. So we have seen this in the past, at least on a percentage basis. The main thing people are paying attention to right now about the filing is the fact that Elon Musk maintains super majority voting control. I believe it's 10 votes per share. But that's not a first. Mark Zuckerberg maintained control with Facebook, and there have been others. This has become something that strong founder CEOs have tried to do in Silicon Valley and have often succeeded at for quite a while now. And I will comment that if you look at the best successes of all time, they are all founder-led businesses. So there's a lot of support in Silicon Valley for this level of control because we know that these founders are the ones that take their businesses this far, while hired gun CEOs often cannot.
1: I see. And according to some reports, OpenAI could be filing as soon as in a few actual days. This comes right after Elon Musk, he lost his high-profile lawsuit against OpenAI. What are we expecting here?
0: Well, OpenAI will rush as fast as humanly possible, more specifically, their bankers will drive as hard and as fast as they can to get this out. Elon lost his case. He's threatened to appeal. There's sort of two paths there. One is there's certain specific rules about when things start in terms of the time period he had to sue, and that could be attacked, or he could try to find a co-plaintiff. But net-net, the banker's going to push this out ASAP. They'll get it out before any appeal can happen or certainly come to any conclusion. And it should be a big one. I mean, it could be the second biggest of all time, or it could just be if SpaceX and Saudi Aramco tie on a percentage basis, then it'll come in second, but it could potentially come in third. Still, a lot of people very excited. A lot of people want access to this. Over the last couple of years, if you look at the secondary markets, which have been extremely successful and vibrant, they've all traded in a very small number of names, and there are these three names plus maybe two others. So it's going to be a great time. A lot of excitement.
1: And Ben, another AI giant, it's Anthropic, right? It's to list, it will list publicly. What do we know about that IPO?
0: Well, Anthropic has set an all-time record for fastest growing company of all time. They went to $1 billion in revenue, and this is speed at scale. $1 billion went to $3 billion, went to $9 billion, and then went to $30 billion in a quarter. The prior numbers were all annualized. Now, on an annualized basis, they went from 9 to 30. That was Q1. They've just basically come out and said they're now at close to $50 billion of annualized revenue. The growth rate here is outrageous, never seen before. And so there has been a lot of excitement. In fact, if you look at the history here, Anthropic has sort of stolen a lot of the thunder of and really seems to have pulled into the lead against OpenAI. When Dario, their CEO, came out and talked about how he was going to deal with the US government, there was a lot of press around that. But the day after was also the first day ever that their Claude product outstripped OpenAI's product in the consumer marketplace, or the OpenAI, I'm sorry, in the Apple marketplace for downloads. So company is really on a tear.
1: And why are AI giants rushing to list now? What's fueling this boom?
0: Well, look, first of all, AI is a very expensive proposition. The compute power, this is not a sort of lean startup model. Years ago, I wrote a story about the birth of what I called the heavy startup. Lean startup is sort of the methodology a lot of people follow around here of inexpensive and fast and everything else. But these companies, it takes a lot of money to run them. The cost of compute, the GPUs. I have a startup called SF Compute, which basically is a marketplace purely to sell GPU capacity going forward because the demand is so crazy. They spent 6 months building supply. It all got sold out in a very short period of time. So there's a lot of need. If you looked at the last quarter, the top three players, the hyperscalers, announced $750 billion of spend to build out AI data centers. And that's not including everybody else. So you're easily looking at $1 trillion of commitments to build out data centers. That's got to get paid for. And, while it's the equity they raise from a public market or the more effective ability to issue debt, because with a public company, your debt's going to become cheaper, more easy to underwrite, and also more easy to maintain over time because you're going to get the public filing. So, a lot of things unlock with a public filing, and these companies are just consuming an enormous amount of cash. It makes absolute sense. I wish more companies would take their companies public instead of hiding behind private fundings and never talking to the world about what they do.
1: Ben, we're speaking here about gigantic listings, gigantic figures. All this will impact Wall Street. Will investors actually dump other stocks to acquire these positions?
0: So this is a big question for the indexes. So NASDAQ actually changed the rules to allow SpaceX to become one of the NASDAQ 100. They did this effectively to win the deal away from the New York Stock Exchange. Look, I've had IPOs. My personal IPO was on the NASDAQ. I've been to IPOs on the New York Stock Exchange for investments. I really like the pomp and circumstance of the New York Stock Exchange, but I totally get it. They bought this IPO. It makes a lot of sense. What will be happening is less people and more managers that run index funds, because once they have to add SpaceX, as an example, to their index, you know, what people are now starting to wager on, the sort of trade de gore right now, is who will get dropped? Who are those fringe companies on the edge of the NASDAQ 100 that will get trimmed off? Because when they get trimmed off, their price is going to go down at least temporarily. So, you know, you're going to see some rebalancing here, and that will definitely have impact.
1: And the IPO market in the United States has been slow before all these announcements. Could you tell us a little bit why that has been so? And are we expected to see more growth now in other sectors? Or is this just only and restricted to AI?
0: I don't think so. First of all, we've had a long dry spell. There's been a very significant dearth of liquidity. Now, having said that, we recently saw Cerebras go out with a very successful IPO, which I think was certainly heartening to any of the bankers looking at pushing big IPOs out. And that was a very large one. So we're starting to see material activity. You know, I predicted last year this would be the biggest year we have ever seen on record for IPOs. And it looks like I'm going to be right, and perhaps by a big spread. This could be 2 or 3x bigger than ever before because we have these mega IPOs. Now, first, you'll get these mega IPOs out. Those are the brightest stars shining in the sky. But there's a lot of great companies that have been staying private for a very long time that should come after. Now, there may be a delay. You know, they might let the market digest this because these offers are just so big. But, you know, we live in a flat world capital-wise. Greed is unlimited. It circles the planet. People are going to want to be able to participate in these exciting companies in the future for their own monetary purposes. So I do think you'll see other IPOs. I think this year will continue on to be truly exceptional. And what you will see, it won't all be AI, but any company that goes public, one, will be truly exceptional, and two, will almost certainly have to have baked in how they're going to approach or utilize AI at a minimum to keep away the competition, but, you know, at least to increase costs, lower costs, increase revenue, you know, improve earnings. You're going to see AI written into the S1s of pretty much every deal that goes out this year, even if it's not an AI company.
1: Ben Narasimhan, thank you very much for your time and insights.
0: I appreciate you having me.
1: AI is generating enormous wealth, but critics say the broader economy is paying the price. Edis Yanshan reports.
2: The AI gold rush is concentrating enormous wealth among a handful of tech giants controlling the chips, cloud systems, and data centers powering the industry. As companies like Nvidia, Microsoft, and Alphabet spend billions expanding AI infrastructure, some investors are beginning to question whether the boom is sustainable.
3: The four big guys are spending over $700 billion this year in CapEx. A lot of that going to companies like Nvidia, Oracle, right? These companies are taking on debt and their stocks are selling off. Amazon says they're going to have negative free cash flow this year. Google's cash flow is going to be down big. Meta's cash flow down big. Okay, they're making these big investments in AI. They believe in it. But is this sustainable?
2: The cost of competition creates massive barriers to entry. AI systems depend on expensive chips, enormous computing power, and energy-hungry data centers controlled by a handful of tech giants.
4: That requires a huge amount of computation, and it requires, you know, these very, very large data centers that you hear about OpenAI building, that you hear about XAI building, Google and Amazon and others are building such data centers.
2: Supporters say AI could drive productivity and create new industries, but critics warn the rewards will be disproportionately benefit industry executives, while workers face uncertainty over automation and layoffs. Meanwhile, policymakers are wary of a shrinking competition in the AI economy.
5: So we need to keep competitive markets. Competitive markets means that
2: these big companies.

0: companies will be threatened by younger, enthusiastic companies with brilliant ideas at Ender. So we need to keep this innovation flow in the age of AI.
1: As governments race to regulate artificial intelligence and companies compete for dominance, the AI boom is increasingly turning into a debate over who controls the future economy and whether the benefits of this technological revolution will be widely shared or concentrated in the hands of a powerful few. It is Tianshan, CGTN, Los Angeles.
2: Coming up, where U.S.-Iran peace talks stands and global trade under pressure as the Strait of Hormuz remains closed. Stay with us.
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4: Whether it's about your education, the home you live in, or the items you buy, your money has a story to tell. 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

0: Welcome back. The latest diplomatic efforts to end the war with Iran. Pakistan's army chief arrived in Tehran Friday to discuss the latest U.S. proposals, which Iran is set to be reviewing. The U.S. says there's been some movements, but tempered expectations remain on any agreement. The two sides still at odds over Iran's enriched uranium and control over the Strait of Hormuz. Nick Harper reports.
1: Well, some progress between the United States and Iran, but perhaps not that much. The U.S. Secretary of State, Marco Rubio, has described it as a little bit of movement. But he's also added that there is still much work to be done. He's been speaking on the sidelines of the NATO ministers' meeting in Sweden. He went on to say that he didn't want to exaggerate the current diplomatic situation with Iran. So downplaying expectations, but also saying that the next few days, as we head into this weekend, are key. President Donald Trump earlier this week had said discussions with Iran were now in the final stages. But there is really this waiting game. Once again, the U.S. is waiting to hear from Tehran about what it thinks of the latest U.S. proposal. And all of that while the U.S. acknowledges there are some major challenges that remain, including what happens to Iran's enriched uranium and that plan to put the enrichment on pause and how long that pause will be. But also a new sticking point, Iran's plan to create a tolling system in the Strait of Hormuz and charge ships to go through the strait. Marco Rubio has said that is not acceptable. The Iranians, though, are justifying this need to create a new revenue stream because they say that the U.S. attacks on their country have brought about a fundamental change of circumstances. All of this while the United States has put on pause a planned $14 billion arms sale to Taiwan because of what's taking place with Iran. This was a sale that was approved by the U.S. Congress some months ago, but the White House hadn't yet given the final green light to the deal. The Chinese Ministry of Foreign Affairs has been speaking out about the issue and again warning the United States about its engagement with Taiwan.
2: China firmly opposes the U.S. engaging in official exchanges with Taiwan and opposes U.S. arms sales to Taiwan.

0: Taiwan. This position has always been consistent, clear, and unwavering. China urges the U.S. to honor the important consensus reached at the summit between the leaders of China and the United States, fulfill the commitments it has made, and take concrete actions to uphold peace and stability across the Taiwan Strait.
1: Now, though, the sale has been put on pause because of Iran. It's not clear if that pause will be lifted. Nick Harper, CGTN, Washington.
2: High fuel costs and the Middle East conflict are hitting global shipping from two sides. Evangelos Sipsas reports from Greece's main port.
3: As cranes move above the quays and containers are stacked along the waterfront, attention at the port of Piraeus has turned to a shipping map under pressure. From the Red Sea to the Strait of Hormuz, conflict in the Middle East is forcing companies to rethink how cargo reaches Europe.
4: Because of the dangers, our shipping lanes are now sailing around Africa. Piraeus used to have a strategic advantage, being the first port after Suez on the way into Europe, but that advantage has now been lost. Overall, we have lost very little traffic, but it's just taking longer.
3: That is the balance Piraeus is trying to project, affected by global instability, but not disrupted at port level. Routes are longer, but the port itself continues to move cargo efficiently. Here in Piraeus, the crisis is not felt in how many ships are waiting outside of the port. The pressure is felt further out at sea, in longer journeys, higher fuel costs, and prices that could eventually reach consumers. And that's where the port of Piraeus is trying to stand out. Once cargo comes in, delays disappear.
4: Cargoes have been burdened with higher freight rates and also with increased transit time, but this does not affect the port, nor does it affect our supply chain. From the moment the cargo arrives here, we have no delays at all. Ships berth very quickly. Waiting times are almost zero.
3: As global shipping navigates another period of uncertainty, Piraeus remains a key point on the map. The risks are moving across the routes, the costs are felt across the chain. But for now, the cargo here keeps moving. Evangelos Ipsos for CGTN from the port of Piraeus.
2: The European Union and Mexico have upgraded their trade deal, deepening ties first forged in 2000. The agreement was signed at a ceremony with Mexican President Claudia Sheinbaum and European Commission President Ursula von der Leyen. It gives most products tariff-free access between the two markets. For Europe, it's about expanding influence in Latin America as global trade tensions rise. For Mexico, it's a chance to rely less on the U.S. as tariffs continue to hit key industries. And now to trade talks in Asia. A successful day one at the meeting of APEC trade ministers in China. Delegates gathered in the eastern city of Suzhou to explore ways to strengthen regional economic integration. Li Shuang has details.
5: Suzhou is welcoming trade officials and business representatives from across the APEC region as the 2026 trade ministers meeting gets underway. The gathering comes at a time when governments and companies alike are trying to navigate geopolitical tensions and supply chain disruptions. Chairing the opening ceremony, China's Vice Commerce Minister Li Chenggang called on member economies to keep opening up and guide the Asia-Pacific economy through challenges.
6: During the Asian financial crisis, the Kuala Lumpur Declaration reaffirmed the push for trade and investment liberalization and facilitation. During the global financial crisis, the Lima Declaration pledged not to introduce new trade barriers for the following 12 months. That is the value of the APEC platform, and the founding spirit member economies should continue to uphold.
5: While concerns remain over global uncertainty, many delegates see the meeting as a platform where economic cooperation takes center stage and where support for free and open multilateral trade is reaffirmed.
7: Korea believes in free open trade and also multilateral trade with its WTO. At its core. So I think this APEC, there are many like-minded countries really kind of putting the trade at the center of their economic strategy. So Korea is looking forward to working with these like-minded countries in APEC.
8: Because we are so dependent on global

0: trade, and any initiative and any signal that there's cooperation, there's stability, there's openness to trade and investment is good for Singapore.
1: Chinese officials described today's meeting as one of the most important and closely watched ministerial gatherings this year, with trade, connectivity, innovation and development serving as main topics. As the host country, China aims to support the process of regional economic integration and steadily advance the development of the free trade area of the Asia-Pacific. Li Shuang, CGTN, Suzhou.
2: Still ahead on Global Business, the glamour and beauty in southern France. We're going to the Cannes Film Festival. Stay with us.
3: Making sense of the overwhelming wave of information means cutting through the noise to shine a light on the heart of the story and making room for new perspectives. True understanding means the ability to see events from more than one side. I'm Liu Xin, and this is The Point.

0: Welcome back. The Cannes Film Festival draws the biggest names in global cinema every year to the south of France, 79 years of championing the arts of filmmaking. But this year, one topic threatened to overshadow everything on screen. Jun Wei Sum reports.
1: The stars were out. The competition was fierce. But the conversation that dominated the Cannes Film Festival this year wasn't any film in competition.
2: Artificial intelligence has already entered the studios, the editing rooms, the creative process. We are not turning a blind eye, but we refuse to let it lay down the law in cinema.
1: And yet, artificial intelligence is forcing some rulemaking in the film industry. In May, the organization behind the Oscars finally weighed in, saying that AI use won't hurt or help a film's chances. But a human must remain at the creative core. That's a sentiment echoed by a member of this year's Cannes Festival jury, one of many artists speaking out as the industry works to protect the people behind the work.
3: There really isn't anything to fear, because what it can never replace is what true art comes from, which is not the physical, it comes from the soul.
1: The search for meaning is also playing out on screen in a new film by Japanese director Hirokazu Koreeda, who won the top prize at Cannes in 2018, the Palme d'Or.
4: Okaeri, Kakeru.
1: His latest in-competition film is about a couple who welcomes home a humanoid robot after the death of their son.
5: We tend to be afraid of our jobs being taken by AI, this sense of crisis that we have. But in this film, I want to look at AI as a child that is outgrowing its parents, as children do.
1: Whether AI is rival or child, the question Khan is sending home with the industry is the same. What does it mean to be human, and who gets to tell that story? Jun Wei Sum, CGTN.
0: For more on AI and the future of cinema, I'm joined by Dave Nicholson. He's chief advisor and senior fellow at the Futurum Group. Dave, thanks for taking the time to join us. And first up, you know, Kant has seen debates about technology before, digital versus film, streaming versus cinema. But this year felt different, more like acceptance than resistance. What's actually changed in the industry's thinking about AI?
6: Well, resistance is futile, and that'll be the last movie quote that I use. I don't want to overdo that. I think the thing that's changed is the pace of change, and it's recognized that this is not something that can be ignored. It affects people above the line, below the line, every aspect of creativity in film and in music and in literature. And

0: and everywhere else. So it's something that we all have to grapple with as individuals and as an industry.
1: And the Academy has now said AI use won't hurt or help a film's Oscar chances. But human authorship must remain central. Is that a workable standard, or is human authorship too slippery a concept to enforce?
0: Yeah, it's a bit slippery because if you assume, you know, in the technology space, we refer to it as HITL or human in the loop. In the creative process, if the creator is guiding or prompting the tools to do anything from create a storyboard to actually write a story, you still have that creative spark coming from the author, from the creator. So I think it's a good standard to start with, but it's definitely a slippery slope, and it will vary. The permutations of what will constitute an AI-generated movie are going to be various.
1: So then, the people most exposed to AI disruption don't seem to be the directors and stars. They're the writers, the visual effects artists, editors. Are the protections being built actually reaching the right people?
0: Well, at the union level, I think it's really interesting because if you take an individual that is, say, they used to be in the physical effects world and now they're in the VFX world, it's about retraining. And I would say that the best thing that unions can do is get on board with the reskilling of workers that want to maintain their position within the industry. So there will be a concentration of power in different places than we've seen before. Yes, at the top, but also coming in from sideways. People who, you know, if you have a zero barrier to entry to creating something effectively, you'll have creators from all over the place outside of the industry coming in.
1: And at the same time, there's a tension at the heart of this, right? Because studios see AI as a cost-cutting tool, obviously. Filmmakers see it as a creative one. Can the industry hold both visions at once?
0: Absolutely, because the very tools that are used to create by creatives end up driving out cost because it's far less expensive to realize a vision using these modern tools. So you could argue that that gets more films greenlit. You could argue that it lessens the friction between the creator and their creation. But there's no question at all that driving out cost will be something that the business people look at, while at the same time, creators are looking at the efficiency of being able to create. So that's a win-win. Overall, it's a good thing. It's just that many individuals will be massively disrupted as things change.
1: And Dave, Cannes is a European festival, the Oscars are American, and some of the most interesting filmmakers grappling with AI actually right now are coming from Asia. Is there any realistic prospect of a global framework for all this?
0: I don't think that a global framework will be needed. I think that the audiences of the globe will vote. There was a time when Hollywood pictures would dominate in Asia because the audience loved what they were seeing. And now those very same movies are looking to cater to global audiences in a way that they never did before. So where the creativity happens won't matter so much. How it happens, how it's regulated, won't matter as much as how well the audience embraces it. And there could be pushback. Look, immediately after we're done talking today, my wife and I are headed to see a play with actual humans on an actual stage. So it could be that audiences reject some of the products that these tools create over time. It really remains to be seen.
1: Yeah, or at least demand a wider range of options within this palette, right?
0: Yeah, absolutely.
1: And if Cannes this year is a leading indicator, where might the industry actually land on when an AI land on, you know, with using AI in the next 2 to 3 years?
0: I think the sort of minimum middle ground we'll see is a lot of use of sound stages that are using LED technology for backgrounds. motion capture that take actual physical actors and then use AI to wrap fantasy around them. You dramatically cut down the cost of location shoots and all of those things. And so that's a good middle ground for creatives and actors. But when you talk about the physical labor folks involved in building sets and lighting and sound, a lot of that becomes automated. So it's sort of the unsung heroes of the film industry that are going to be most negatively affected if they can't reskill and retrain. And that's never a good thing. But I think that this time next year, we should start hearing about at least plans for a full-length feature film that will be widely distributed that includes no physical actors at all. I don't know if it will be well-received, if it'll still suffer from that uncanny valley issue that we still face with AI, but it's right around the corner.
1: Well, it happened in animation movies and that kind of movies for a long time already, right?
0: Yeah, that's exactly right.
1: Dave Nicholson.
0: Pixar, no one has a problem with Pixar. Everyone's fine with Pixar, right?
1: Yeah, exactly. So, well, we'll see if it works in the future. Dave Nicholson, thank you very much for your time. Great having you.
0: Thanks, Diego.
1: More business headlines coming your way next. Don't go anywhere. We'll be right back here on CGTN.
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0: Welcome back. Let's now recap today's top business headlines. Kevin Warsh was sworn in as the new U.S. Federal Reserve Chair, inheriting a turbulent economy and a president with firm views on interest rates. Tulsi Gabbard has resigned as Director of National Intelligence, citing her husband's cancer diagnosis. And it's Memorial Day weekend here in the U.S., the unofficial start of summer. Gas prices are at their highest in 4 years, just as millions of Americans prepare to hit the road. And before we go, London's Chelsea Flower Show is famous across the world. And this year, some exhibits are literally out of this world. Jeff Moody reports.
1: A stroll down the King's Road in Chelsea, and there's something otherworldly in the air. Something celestial about the displays that are bursting into bloom from every shop window, pruned and preened and ready for a selfie.
2: We see hundreds of thousands of visitors from around the world flocking to come and see Chelsea in bloom. It's just an incredible way to come and appreciate the most amazing floral art, and it brings a smile to everyone's faces. It's such a sense of joy and community during the week.
1: And there are smiles galore.
3: We love the social element. Yeah. How

0: brings everybody together, that each business is involved, and the creativity. It's got to be the
1: and
0: creativity.
1: And we noticed that people are more colourfully dressed for the day.
2: They are.
1: People are a little bit more brave with their outfits, and you see more colour on the
2: floral
1: street. It makes everyone smile.
3: There are over 145 displays throughout Chelsea. They're outside restaurants, shops, hotels, retail outlets. And they're also on the streets too. Look at this installation. It fits the theme of the event perfectly. Out of this world. Aliens, unidentified flying objects, weird and wonderful creatures. Chelsea in Bloom has a cast of quirky characters crafted from flowers. For the winning display, a chance to be seen by a wider audience.
4: It's been incredible. So much interest, so many photos, people that already know us as a brand wanting to come in and know more, people that don't know us wanting to come in and learn. So it's been absolutely great exposure for us.
3: Retailers have grabbed this year's theme with both hands, hoping to impress the judges with a heady mix of pollen, plants and planets. Highlights include an enormous floral globe on the King's Road, created in honour of Sir David Attenborough's 100th birthday, and a dragon breathing flames of crimson. Plus, in the Conrad shop, a whole galaxy of dried flowers, scooping the award for the most innovative creation.
5: They're pressed flowers, dried, and then they have glued these tiny, tiny petals and seeds and things into this shape that when you look at it as a whole, is very much, you know, it's a galaxy in 2D, which was obviously what we've called it. But you really get that sense of the layering of the artworks. And when you look at it, you know, together, you get that sense of a galaxy and a cosmos.
3: That sense of galaxy and cosmos can be seen in every nook and cranny here. For a glorious few days, Chelsea is alive and blooming, with faces and flowers everywhere. For once, visitors to these streets don't hurry past. They slow down. They stop. They admire. A street decked out in its finest. Nature at its most creative. Jeff Moody, CGTN, Chelsea.
6: And that's it for this edition of Global Business. I'm Diego Laje. Thank you for watching.

0: CGTN's special program on China's space exploration. I'm Jia Yang. China will soon launch the Shenzhou 23 manned mission to the Tiangong space station. Authorities will hold a news conference about the mission, and the new crew of astronauts will take over from the Shenzhou 21 crew, who have been in orbit since October 2025. Our reporter Wan Hongjia is standing by for us now at the Jiuquan Satellite Launch Center in northwestern China's Gansu province with a preview. Hi, Hongjia, good morning. So we'll be getting the official news briefing soon on the Shenzhou 23 mission, but start us off with a preview of what we can expect.
1: Well, hi, Jia Yang. I'm here at the Jiuquan Satellite Launch Center, and you can see behind me, the hall is already full of domestic and foreign reporters. This morning, two important events will take place. At 9 o'clock, officials from different systems will hold a press conference, including the rocket, the spacecraft, and the space application. Well, at 11 o'clock, three members of the Shenzhou 23 crew will meet the press. We're all waiting for more details for the missions. One major focus is, of course, the crew. So far, there are already 28 taikonauts entered space. Will there be new members? This mission is also the first manned space mission after the emergency launch of Shenzhou 22 spaceship in November last year, which brought home the Shenzhou 21 astronauts stranded. And that is due to a debris impact on the return capsule's window. So you may notice it's called the Shenzhou 23 mission this time. The Shenzhou 23 crew will board the Shenzhou 23 spaceship. The name of the mission and the spaceship is perfectly matched. People are anticipating the launch time, the preparations, and the experiments. All these questions will be answered in today's events. Let's wait for the officials to unveil more details. Back to you.
0: All right. Thank you so much. We'll speak to you a little bit later in the program. Wan Hongjia at the Jiuquan Satellite Launch Center. Well, the Shenzhou 23 crewed mission is getting ready for its launch to the Tiangong space station. All systems passed functional checks and they're ready for launch. The drill simulated pre-launch, liftoff, and in-orbit phases, verifying rockets, spacecraft launch sites, telemetry, and system coordination. The integrated spacecraft rocket assembly was also validated. And the launch site infrastructure is sound, propellant filling, and upcoming steps remain on schedule. Well, joining us here in the studio, we have Professor Yang Yuguang to talk to us a bit more about this mission. He's the chairman of the Space Transportation Committee of the International Astronautical Federation. Professor Yang, as always, great to have you here. So let's set the scene first, if you could, for us. So we do this on a regular basis of half a year now, right? And every mission so far has its own unique points. So the Shenzhou 23, what's special about this one?
2: Well, one very special point is that, you know, there is no Shenzhou 22 crew.
0: Yes.
2: But this time we have the Shenzhou 23 mission and the Shenzhou 23 crew. I can still remember, as the reporter have already mentioned, we met a very serious problem last year. Mm. Our Shenzhou 20 spacecraft was hit by a space debris and it's on the critical point, the window. So we choose the most safe way to ensure the safety of our astronauts to let the Shenzhou 20 crew go back with the Shenzhou 21 spacecraft. So the Shenzhou 21 crew is still in space, but they will no longer take the Shenzhou 21 spacecraft. Mm. And they will be back taking the Shenzhou 22 spacecraft. So because of this reason, there is no any Shenzhou 22 crew, and this time we have the Shenzhou 23. And it will be a very important mission because of the announcement of the China Manned Space Agency before. There will be one person in this crew. It will stay in space for a year. This is extremely meaningful for the China Aerospace to study the space medicine and the space biology, to have this kind of experience, and for the astronauts to go beyond the Earth, including in the future Martian missions, maybe within 1 or 2 decades.
0: So it's a test of technological capabilities and also the human endurance, right?
2: Staying
0: on there for a year.
2: Yeah.
0: So half a year is the common routine right now.

0: Why the half a year time span?
1: Well, it's a good balance between the tolerance of the astronaut, either from their body or psychological concerns. On the other hand, to ensure the efficiency, we should not have turnovers too frequently. So you know that every time with a changeover of a crew, of a different crew, we will must have a single spacecraft and also together with a Long March 2F carrier rocket. So all these are very expensive. But on the other hand, we should have the turnover to conduct different scientific research. So if it is have a too frequent changeover, it will take a lot of money. And if it's too long, the astronaut will be more challenging for and more painful for them. So half a year, the changeover period, is a reasonable choice.
0: And is that common practice internationally as well?
1: Exactly. And also there is another interesting factor, you know, that we choose the Jiuquan satellite launch center at the launch site and also at the recovery zone. So in this region, usually, you know, that in autumn and in spring, the weather will be fine. It's okay to have the recovery in summer, but you know that if we choose the turnover in summer, which means that another one will be in winter. I can still remember that it's extremely cold in winter. So the best choice is to conduct the launch and return in August, in autumn and in spring.
0: Most comfortable return and launch windows for the
1: astronauts.
0: Exactly,
1: and also
0: as well.
1: The weather is relatively fine.
0: Yeah, and as our reporter was saying, you know, the news conference that we'll be hearing later, we'll be hearing from the different system teams and their progress reports and previews. But we already do know about some of the technological advancements or changes with this mission, right, Professor Yang?
1: Yes, exactly. Just as your reporter have already mentioned, we already have the drill or the rehearsal yesterday. It was very comprehensive, and also there are many improvements. For instance, you know that for the ground system and for the vehicle itself, we have multiple checking and confirmation procedures. So it's very challenging task, and also it must be comprehensive to ensure the safety and the success of the flight mission. So how to simplify that is not only to reduce the cost, but also shorten the time for the procedure. We've already discussed the Shenzhou 22 is the first emergency launch for the China manned space program. Only takes 16 days. So it's, you know, that's both the Shenzhou spacecraft and the Long March 2F are very huge and very complex. So to have a comprehensive checking in the so short period is a challenge to all of us. So maybe the technical specification do not have much changed, but every time we have some small improvement, either to shorten the or simplify the examination procedure or to make it more reliable and more powerful.
0: So that was definitely, I mean, it was an emergency response measure, but it definitely put to test the entire space aeronautics, you know, the progress in this program itself, right? And it was a challenge for everybody. But do you think it brought along a lot of very useful technological advancements as well?
1: Yes, exactly. Another factor is that we choose this configuration on system level, which means that we consider the balance of the safety of our astronauts and also the cost. You know that every 2 years, every half a year, as you mentioned, we should have a changeover. We need a new launch vehicle and also a Shenzhou spacecraft. But we use the one or the combination for the next mission as the standing by rescue spacecraft and launch vehicle for the current crew. So we don't change much and we don't expend more money on it, only to make the launch vehicle and the spacecraft stand in the VAB or the vehicle assembly building for more than half a year. So before the end of the current mission, it will formally change to the formal rocket and spacecraft for the next mission. So with this configuration and arrangement, we only spend a little more amount of money, but it can ensure the safety. Comparing with other space-capable nations, we are the only one to take this way to ensure the safety of our astronauts. Comparing, you can remember that for the Starliner, the two astronauts stayed in outer space for more than 9 months to waiting for their rescue ship. So I think this is very reasonable for us to choose this arrangement.
0: Do you think it means that China's space program is now ahead of schedule, having brought the 23 forward?
1: You know that today we not only to conduct the scientific research in orbit, already announced by the China Manned Space Agency, we are in the application and the developing phase.

0: But you know, another important factor is to testing the critical technologies for the future manned lunar missions. For instance, there is a very interesting task, you know, that maybe connected last year with the simulated regolith of the moon, made some bricks and to test in the vacuum condition by our Tiangong Space Station to testing the technology for the future on-site resource utilization technologies. This is very necessary for lowering the cost for the future lunar base on the lunar surface. You know that the previous Apollo mission, Apollo program taught us a lesson to make a sustainable and a continuous stay of human being on the lunar surface. Reduce the cost is a key point, and the on-site utilization of the resources is very important to achieve this goal. So utilize the soil, the water, and other resources on the lunar surface will be very important. And the space station is one important platform and a very, very ideal one to test the corresponding technologies.
1: Oh, Professor Yang, you did say that one person from this crew, Shenzhou 23, will be staying on there for a whole year. So that is one big new thing that they'll be doing. What other key missions do we already know about that the Shenzhou 23 crew will have to conduct on the space station?
0: Of course, for every mission, we will have EVA. This is very difficult and very challenging, although we already have very practical technology on that. But every time, you know, that in recent years, we have new recognitions on the threat of the space debris. The Shenzhou 20 spacecraft is a very typical example. So you know, you may notice that since the Shenzhou 16 or 17 mission, every time during the EVA, we have a very important task to mount some protection measures on the surface of the our Tiangong Space Station to protect the key points such as the cables, the optical equipment for preventing the collision of the space debris. So every time the Shenzhou EVA of the crew have this mission. So I think this time we will also have the EVA to do these kind of things.
1: So let me just ask you, I mean, we want to know if astronauts can stay on the space station for longer, but when it comes to EVAs, is it important that these missions itself become longer as well?
0: Well, you know, that the EVA itself is not only the business of our space workers, but also, you know, that it is well-arranged and carefully designed both by the astronaut and the ground crew. And also, it is a coordination of not only the astronaut system, the Tiangong Space Station system, the telemetry, telecontrol, and the communications, and also all the other ground crew. So every time we must consider every important factor. For instance, the threat of the space weather or the radiation is very dangerous. And also we should avoid the collision or the possible collision with the space debris during the EVA. And also we must stop the turning of our space panel, solar panels to ensure the safety of our robotic arm and also astronauts. So every time it's carefully designed and carefully conducted. And of course, for the EVA itself, the design, the lifespan for each EVA for the space capsule is 8 hours. But you know, we do have a margin for this. So the world record we made is 9 hours. In the future, I believe we can do more challenging things. For instance, as the designer of our whole manned space program, Mr. Zhou Jianming has mentioned, we will change our solar panels from the core module to the side of our experimental module.
1: So it means moving the solar panels.
0: Moving the panels. So this will be very complex, and maybe it should conduct several EVAs to achieve this goal.
1: And that would not just be done by the astronaut itself, themselves.
0: And also with the robotic arm and also the coordination of the whole system.
1: Wow, that's a big... that's a big program to have
0: exactly.
1: to do, right?
0: Yeah.
1: And what about some of the scientific missions that we'll see on the 23 mission? Because just recently, the Tianzhou cargo spacecraft went up there with tons of supplies for the space station, right? Including a lot of experiments that they'll be conducting.
0: Well, yes. Tianzhou 10 mission is a very remarkable resupply mission. You know, the Tianzhou 10, according to the formal announcement, it will stay in outer space for 1 year. You know that for the first several missions, the Tianzhou spacecraft only stay in the station for half a year. And today, it is extended to about 8 to 9 months. But in the Tianzhou 10 mission, it will dock to the rear docking port, connected there for about 1 year. You know that it is extended, and it will be, which means that it will be more efficient. You know that, there, as you mentioned, there were many interesting experiments. For instance, this time, all from the previous several missions, we were

It has a refrigerator on our Tianzhou spacecraft. So not only the fresh food can be brought to our astronaut there, they can enjoy the delicious food, but also you know that some biological samples, for instance, the embryos of mouse, of the zebrafish, and also even of human being, can be brought to the station and conduct scientific research. You know, these are the living things. They should be kept in low temperature. So I can still notice that only several hours before the launch

0: We can conduct this kind of research, which means that even more complicated tests we can conduct, and we can do more things in the space medicine and the space biological study.
1: So a new refrigerator going up there. What did the astronauts do before for fresh food?
0: They can already have barbecue, you know, that we have an air fryer, the space-borne air fryer in our station. This is the first successful one. You know that the International Space Station do have this kind of tent before, but they failed because it would have many problems. But this time, obviously, since the Shenzhou, the coming of the Shenzhou 21 spacecraft, all our crew members now can conduct the barbecue of chicken or beef and other fresh food. So, and also, you know that during the first several missions, we only have apple for our crew as a fresh fruit. But today we also have grape and other cherry and other fruits. So
1: seasonal fruits.
0: More delicious now, and they will be more convenient during their missions.
1: Absolutely. And how long will the crossover be between the current crew up in the space station and the 23? So the 21
0: traditionally, it takes about 5 days to 1 week. This is necessary. You see that even if you don't do any scientific research, even the living in outer space is very complex thing. So we have a very complex called a regenerative environmental control and life support system. So this is very complex. We have the water recovery system, we have the urine processing unit, we have the carbon dioxide collection system, and also we have the device to produce oxygen from the water. So all these are very complex and have to be maintained very carefully. So a face-to-face handover is necessary even to ensure the normal operation of our Tiangong space station. Moreover, you know that with the developing and development and the utilization phase go on.
1: Professor, I'm gonna interrupt you there because we've got the live pictures now from this news conference, and we'll be hearing more about the details of this mission.
2: 先生们, 媒体朋友们, 大家上午好。
3: Ladies and gentlemen, friends from the media, good morning.
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3: The rocket is going to be fueled for Shenzhou 23 manned spaceflight mission. Today, we are pleased to have Mr. Zhang Jingbo, spokesman of China Manned Space Program, Director of General Plan Bureau, CMSA, to brief you about the relevant information and answer your questions.
2: 首先,请张静波先生介绍任务有关情况。
3: Now, I will pass the floor to Mr. Zhang Jingbo.
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3: from the media, good morning. As commissioned by the mission headquarters, I take this chance to brief you about the Shenzhou 23 manned spaceflight mission.
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3: 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Crew members are Zhu Yangzhu, Zhang Zhiyuan, Li Jiayin, with Zhu Yangzhu as the mission commander.
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1: 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Zhang Zhiyuan was a pilot from Air Force. Li Jiaying worked for Hong Kong Police Force.
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1: Currently, all preparations are in order. Long March 2F-123 carrier rocket will be filled with propellant afterwards. It is the seventh manned mission of space station's utilization and development phase and 40th space flight mission of China manned space program.
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1: To carry out science outreach, education and public welfare activities, to run space-based experiments,and keep getting the most out of the space station. In addition, one crew member will carry out a one-year in-orbit stay experiment.
0: 按计划，神舟23号载人飞船入轨后，将采用自主快速交会对接模式，对接于天河核心腔径向端口，形成三船三舱组合体。
1: 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The spacecraft will dock with the radio port of the Tianhe core module to form a three-module and three-ship assembly.
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1: At present, flight product qualities of spaceship and rocket are under control. The astronaut crew is in good condition. Facilities and equipment of ground systems perform well. The space station operates normally in orbit. All systems go for launch.
0: 神舟二十一号航天员乘组在与神舟二十三号航天员乘组完成在轨轮换后，返回东风着陆场。以上是这次任务的有关情况。下面我愿意回答大家的提问。
1: Shenzhou 21 crew will return to the Dongfeng landing site after in-orbit handover with Shenzhou 23. This is the brief of the mission. Now I'm glad to answer your questions.
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1: 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Could you update us on the Shenzhou 21 crew's work during their in-orbit stay? What have they achieved so far?
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1: Thank you for question. Now, the Shenzhou 21 astronaut crew has been in orbit for 203 days and is expected to set a new record for the longest in-orbit stay by a Chinese astronaut crew. Everything's going smoothly and the three are doing well.
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1: The commander Zhang Lu has now done 7 spacewalks in total, which is more than any other Chinese astronaut so far. Zhang Hongzhang.Was on his first mission, served as a payload expert, and completed experiments on electrochemical and optical studies of lithium batteries, as well as experiments related to life sciences, fluid dynamics, and combustion testing. Wu Fei has become the youngest Chinese astronaut to perform a spacewalk.
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1: A couple of highlights.They successfully raised mice in a sealed environment in orbit for the first time in China, which sets the stage for future space mammal experiments. Also, they synthesized low-defect indium selenide crystals in space. Back on Earth, this technology has already been used to make prototype transistors that work way better than the ones made on the ground.
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1: 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They've also come up a basic model to assess how tired the crew gets from exercise.
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1: 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They also successfully ignited a new type of propellant in orbit, and captured dynamic optical data of the catalytic ignition and sustained burn process.
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1: 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Thank you.
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1: 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So, what did we learn from that real-life test? What are the key takeaways?
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1: Thank you for your concern. Over the course of 20 days, the emergency response operations went smoothly and efficiently. Here are the key takeaways. First, we fully proved that one active, one standby rolling backup strategy is scientifically sound and actually works. The manned space program has always kept a strong sense of risk awareness and a bottom line mindset.Ever since space station in orbit construction began in 2021, all missions have been strictly carried out according to that plan.
2: 面对突发情况，任务总指挥部最快速度调动力量，最大限度统筹资源，迅速制定航天员乘组返回和飞船应急发射方案，按计划实现了航天员安全返回。备份飞船成功对接空间站，在实战中全面检验了滚动备份策略的科学性、完备性和有效性，为空间站长期安全运行积累了宝贵经验，也为国际航天领域高效应对突发事件提供了成功范例。
1: When the unexpected situation arose,The mission headquarters quickly coordinated resources to the greatest extent and drew up plans for bringing the crew back and launching an emergency spacecraft. As planned, the astronauts returned safely and the backup spacecraft successfully docked with the space station. This real-world scenario gave us a complete validation that the rolling backup strategy is scientifically solid, comprehensive, and effective.And it's given us invaluable experience for the long-term safe operation of CSS. It also provides a good model for the global space community on how to handle emergencies quickly and effectively.
2: 二是，更加强化了确保航天员生命安全的发展理念。历次任务工程全线始终把确保任务安全，特别是航天员生命安全。作为根本出发点和落脚点，风险评估坚持最坏情况假设，最高标准衡量。
1: Second, it really reinforced our development philosophy of putting astronaut safety first. Throughout all missions, the entire team has always made mission safety, especially the safety of the astronauts, the number one priority and the ultimate goal. When assessing risks,We always assume the worst-case scenario and hold ourselves to the highest standards.
2: 通过重大风险的考验，进一步强化了载人航天人命关天的意识，进一步锤炼了严慎细实万无一失的作风。
1: By going through this major risk test, we've strengthened our belief that in human spaceflight, nothing is more important

0: than human life. We've also sharpened our work ethic, strict, cautious, meticulous, and reliable, to make sure everything is absolutely safe.
1: 三是对空间碎片形式和在轨飞行器空间碎片防护要求有了更加深刻的认识，为后续管控和应对此类风险意识积累了宝贵的实践经验。即将发射的神舟23号载人飞船舷窗空间碎片防护方面已经进行了适应性改进，增强了神舟载人飞船防护空间碎片的能力。
0: Third, we now have a much clearer picture of the space debris environment and what it takes to protect orbiting spacecraft from it. That's given us really useful practical experience for handling this kind of risk in the future. The upcoming Shenzhou 23 spacecraft has already been adapted with improvements to its window protection against space debris, which enhances its ability to withstand impacts.
1: 此外，这次应急行动中，广大媒体朋友们给予我们极大的支持，与航天人一起见证历史，创造历史，书写历史，用媒体人专业的视角展示了有自信、有担当、有能力的中国航天形象，诠释了我国制度优势、科技实力和发展前景。在此，代表工程全线对媒体朋友们长期以来的关注和支持，表示衷心的感谢。
0: Plus, during this emergency mission, our media friends were incredibly supportive. You stood with the space team and witnessed, made, and wrote history. Through your professional view, you showed the world a confident, capable, and responsible Chinese space program, and really highlighted the strengths of our system, our tech abilities, and our future potential. On behalf of everyone in the program, I want to sincerely thank all our media friends for your long-term support and attention.
1: 我们也将认真汲取此次实战经验，以更高昂的斗志和更严谨的作风，继续完成好后续各项工作，为迈向更深、更远的太空而不懈奋斗。谢谢。
0: We'll take this experience to heart, and with even more energy and a sharper, more careful approach, we will continue to successfully carry out all the future missions ahead as we keep striving to venture further into space. Thank you.
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0: I'm with 星岛 Daily. You just mentioned that 李嘉莹 the astronaut from Hong Kong, is on this mission. Could you tell us how her training has been going and how she's doing physically and mentally right now? Also,How does Hong Kong contribute to the development of the country's space program?
1: 感谢您的提问。航天员黎嘉莹于2024年8月入队，先后完成了8大类、200余项训练科目，累计1700多个学时，以优秀成绩通过了飞行资格评定。
0: Thank you for question.The astronaut Li Jiaying joined the team in August 2024. Since then, she has completed over 200 training modules across 8 major categories, totaling more than 1,700 training hours, and passed the flight qualification with flying colors.
1: 根据任务安排，完成了空间科学研究与技术试验、空间站组合体管理以及载人飞船和空间机械臂操作等飞行任务强化训练，满足执行飞行任务的各项要求。作为神舟23号飞行任务的载荷专家，目前整体状态良好，乘组配合默契，

0: According to the plan, she has done intensive training in space science experiments, space station systems management, and operating both the human spacecraft and the robotic arm. She has met all the requirements, and right now she's serving as the payload expert on Shenzhou 23. She's in good shape overall, and the crew is really clinking.
1: 关于香港力量如何助力国家航天事业的发展，近些年，我们欣喜地看到香港科研力量积极融入国家航天事业发展大局。香港高校和科研机构与国家相关科研团队进行了深入交流合作。
0: In recent years, we've been really happy to see that Hong Kong's research capabilities have been actively plugged into the broader national space effort. Universities and research institutions in Hong Kong have been doing deep exchanges and working closely with national research teams.
1: 本月刚刚发射的神舟天舟十号货运飞船搭载了由香港高校成研的轻小型温室气体点源探测载荷，可对中低纬度范围内的重点排放点源的大气、二氧化碳和甲烷浓度进行高分辨率监测。与此同时，还有一些项目正在深入论证推进。
0: 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Meanwhile, several other projects are currently being studied in depth and pushed forward.
1: 我们相信在一国两制下能够充分发挥香港国际化的优势，进一步汇聚和培养高端科技创新人才，为我国载人航天事业发展贡献力量。谢谢。
0: We believe that under one country, two systems, we can fully leverage Hong Kong's international strengths to attract and cultivate top science tech innovation talent and keep contributing to the nation's human space program. Thank you.
2: 好，下一个问题。
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0: I'm with China Military. How this mission?With one astronaut doing a full year stay is going to help with CSS long-term operation. Who's going to be that astronaut? And what science experiments are going to be for the Shenzhou 23 mission?
1: 谢谢您的提问。关于第一个问题，安排一名航天员执行一年期在轨驻留试验，绝非是时间上将两个半年期任务简单累加。为期一年的太空驻留，一是将实施我国首个太空人体研究计划，全面获取航天员更长期飞行数据，丰富任务实施经验；二是将验证航天员长期飞行健康保障能力，完善在轨医疗与防护体系；三是将为科学项目和相关技术验证提供更长期的延续性研究机遇。
0: Thank you for your question. On the first question, a one-year stay in orbit by a wet astronaut is not simply the same as stacking two six-month missions. First, we are going to do China's first human research program in space. That will give us a full set of data on how astronauts handle longer flights and help us build more experience. Second,It will test how well we can keep astronauts healthy over the long haul and help us upgrade our in-orbit medical and safety systems. And third, it will allow us to do more long-term continuous research on science projects and tech demos.
1: 关于第二个问题，根据计划安排， 后续会根据具体在轨任务执行情况予以确定。
0: As for the second question, according to the schedule, we'll make that decision based on the actual progress of in-orbit mission.
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0: On the third question, as planned, the Shenzhou 23 crew will carry out more than 100 new projects during their time in orbit. These projects will dive deep into cutting-edge science and tech in areas like space life science, material science, microgravity fluids, medicine, and new tech.
1: 其中，在生命科学领域，利用斑马鱼胚胎、小鼠胚胎以及干细胞构建的人工胚胎，探索建立从低等脊椎动物到高等哺乳动物的太空胚胎研究体系，稳步推进空间生命孕育相关科学问题的系统性研究。
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0: 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Things like high-performance rare earth permanent magnet alloys and lightweight high-entropy alloys.
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0: 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They might even get multi-system, multi-omics human atlases from astronauts during long missions.
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0: In space technology, they are testing out new energy storage batteries in orbit, and the results could help upgrade CSS in the future. Thank you.
2: 下一个问题。
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0: 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What are the key things they are training on? And do they need to know Chinese for their daily training and for working together in orbit?
1: 谢谢您对中国载人航天工程首批外籍航天员的关心。今年航天日，两名巴基斯坦航天员已进驻中国航天员科研训练中心，与中国航天员一同参加任务训练。按计划，一名巴基斯坦航天员将作为载荷专家执行短期飞行任务，正在按照训练方案进行基础训练和航天专业技术训练，重点开展实际操作能力训练，确保巴基斯坦航天员具备完

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1: Thanks for asking about the first international astronauts in China manned space program. On this year's Space Day, two Pakistani astronauts came to the Astronaut Research and Training Center to train alongside Chinese astronauts. According to the plan, one of them will be a payload expert on a short space mission. They are currently going through basic and specialized training as planned, with a lot of focus on practical skills to make sure they are fully capable of completing the mission. Everything's going well.
0: 关于中文学习，入队初期会集中开展汉语授课，强化中文学习，掌握汉语基本知识和执行飞行任务所需的相关口令词汇。谢谢。
1: During the early part of their training, they'll have intensive Chinese classes to improve their skills. They need to master basic Chinese and learn the key command words they'll use during space flights. Thank you.
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3: 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Thank you.
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1: Thank you for your question. The China manned space program has always stuck to the principle of using outer space peacefully and expanding human civilization into space, building a community with a shared future for mankind through real actions.
0: 工程始终坚持一张蓝图绘到底，从发射载人飞船、突破关键技术到发射空间实验室，从完成空间站建造到进入空间站运营，再到月球探测，每一步都扎实推进，稳步实现让中国人的脚步从近地走向深空。
1: The program has followed one clear plan from the very beginning. From launching human spacecraft, breaking through key technologies, to launching space lab. From completing the construction of CSS, to entering its operational phase, and now onto the lunar exploration. Every step has been steady and sure. We are making the dream a reality, taking the Chinese people from near-Earth space all the way out into deep space.
0: 中国空间站作为国家级太空实验室，主要从三个方面有力支撑月球探测。一是空间站任务培养了一支执行过空间任务、拥有丰富太空飞行经验的航天员队伍，可为后续载人登月任务航天员乘组选拔提供坚实人才储备。
1: The China Space Station is a national-level space lab, and it provides strong support for the lunar exploration in three key areas. First, space station missions have helped us build a team of astronauts who've been to space and possess extensive spaceflight experience, providing a solid talent pool for the selection for future human lunar missions.
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1: Second.CSS has been operating steadily in orbit for nearly 4 years now, and is already tested and validated a number of key technologies needed for human lunar missions,

0: For instance, during the recently completed Tianzhou-10 cargo mission, we carry out an experiment on how liquid sloshes inside a surface tension tank under microgravity. This was to verify that the technical specifications we set for human lunar spacecraft are accurate and reasonable.
1: 空间站任务中，由长征十号甲、运载火箭和孟州飞船组成的新一代近地载人天地往返运输系统，与月球探测所需的长征十号运载火箭和孟州登月飞船系统采用了一体化设计语言制。未来两年，通过多次空间站飞行任务验证。 将全面提升其技术成熟度与任务可靠性，为首次载人登月打下坚实基础。此外，空间站长期在轨运营，还可为未来月球科研开发和深空探测等任务提供更多更大空间在轨平台服务作用。谢谢。
0: Third, the new Near-Earth Human Space Transportation System, which includes the Long March 10A rocket and the Mengzhou spacecraft used in the space station missions, along with the Long March 10 rocket and the Mengzhou lunar landing system needed for lunar exploration, have all been designed and developed as one integrated system. Over the next 2 years, we'll validate it through multiple trips to the CSS that will fully boost their technical maturity and mission reliability, laying a solid foundation for the first human lunar landing. Plus, CSS long-term operation in orbit can provide more and larger platforms in space to support future missions like lunar research and development, as well as deep space exploration. Thank you.
2: 好，下一个问题。
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0: with China Daily. We saw from earlier updates on the program's website that you are working on deeply integrating the crewed moon missions with the uncrewed ones. How is it going? And what's the latest on the lunar missions?
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0: you for your question. To fully leverage the technical expertise and hands-on experience we've gained over decades from the manned spaceflight mission and Chang'e program, we've integrated the crewed moon mission with the uncrewed ones by pulling together tasks, resources, and teams. Now, the whole combined effort is simply called the Lunar Exploration Program. Earlier, we did tether ignition test and zero altitude escape flight test for Long March 10 rocket and the Mengzhou spacecraft. After that, we modified key components so they could be reused. Based on that, earlier this year, we successfully carried out low altitude demo tests for Long March 10 system and max dynamic pressure escape test for Mengzhou system. These have laid a solid foundation for future reusable crewed transportation to space and for crewed moon missions.
1: 今年4月,

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1: This past April, the Chang'e 7 probe arrived at China's Wenchang Space Launch Site. Right now, we are doing pre-launch testing and preparations, and everything is going smoothly as planned. The launch is set for a suitable time in the second half of the year. For the Chang'e 7 mission, we'll be using a combination of methods, orbiting,landing, roving, and flyby, to study the environment and resources at the Moon's South Pole. There will also be international cooperation involved.
0: 后续，我们还将按计划组织完成长征十号运载火箭技术验证飞行、孟州载人飞船和揽月着陆器首次飞行等重要任务，全力以赴为如期实现2030年前中国人首次登陆月球的目标而努力奋斗。谢谢。
1: Next up, we'll be doing important missions like the Long March 10 technical validation flight and the first flight of Mengzhou spacecraft and Lanyue lander. We are confident and determined of sending the first Chinese astronaut to the moon by 2030, right on schedule. Thank you.
2: 感谢张静波先生的介绍和回答。关于工程建设和后续任务的最新进展，我们将通过新闻媒体和载人航天工程官方网站继续发布。感谢大家对中国载人航天事业的关注和支持。新闻发布会就到这里，让我们共同预祝任务圆满成功。谢谢。
1: Thanks for Mr. Zhang Jingbo's introduction and answers. On following program construction and mission progress, we'll continue to post through media and CMSA website. Thank you for your concern and support for China's manned space flight. That concludes today's meeting. Let's wish a complete success for this mission. Thank you.
3: And that there is China's space authorities giving a press conference on the upcoming Shenzhou 23 crewed mission to China's space station. And the crew will be launching or scheduled for launch on Sunday evening. And we're hearing a lot about the mission itself, an overview of China's space program. But of course, what everyone's been really interested in is the identities of the three taikonauts that are making up this Shenzhou 23 crew. So here it is. They are...Zhu Yangzhu, Zhang Zhiyuan, and Li Jiaying. So Zhu Yangzhu is the commander of the Shenzhou 23 manned mission. This is his second space mission. He served as a space flight engineer in the Shenzhou 16 mission in 2023.Zhang Zhiyuan is a newcomer to space. He's from China's third intake of taikonauts. Born in 1986, Zhang is a former People's Liberation Army Air Force pilot.And this is also the first space mission for Li Jiaying. She will serve as a payload expert for the Shenzhou 23 mission. And she's from the fourth intake of taikonauts. And Li previously worked for the Hong Kong Special Administrative Region's police force. All right, let's get back to our guest in the studio, Professor Yang Yugrong. Professor Yang, so now we know who will be going up to the space station. So this is quite a classic combination of astronauts, right? So talk us through each of the different specific roles that they have.
4: Well, there were so many big news today. Uh-huh. So, you know, that's the main record for the history of the China manned space program. You know, as we mentioned, it is the first time we have our astronaut from Hong Kong.Really meaningful for the Hong Kong scientific research field. You know that Hong Kong, especially those from the university and the research institutes, they do have contributions to our space program. For instance, our professor from the Hong Kong universities made the mechanism for the collection of the lunar soils during our Chang'e sample return missions. And also today, you know that Ms. Li Jiaying has already been trained in our Astronaut Center of China for the scientific research, although she's from the police force of Hong Kong, but she can conduct scientific research in
3: training
4: orbit
3: almost 2 years.
4: And also, you know, that's

0: Miss Li, not only from Hong Kong, she's also the first one from the fourth batch of our astronaut group. So this also makes a record. Mm-hmm. The first one, we have the astronaut from the fourth group. And moreover, you see that Mr. Zhu Yangzhu, we can still remember, he's the first flight engineer of China to conduct the Shenzhou 16 missions during, I can still remember. But also this time, you know that he is not only the first commander from the third batch of our astronauts, also the first one from the flight engineers to act as commander of the mission. This is really special for all of us. So you can see there are so many big news today for this mission.
1: Yeah, definitely. So we have the pilot who will be Zhang Zhiyuan, right?
0: Yes.
1: And then Zhu Yangzhu, the commander, and Li Jiaying or Lai Kaying as the payload expert. So I think pilot and engineer, that's all pretty apparent what they'll be responsible for. But the payload expert, just explain to us a bit more about the role of the payload expert, what she will be doing.
0: Actually speaking, the first payload expert is Professor Gui Haichao. Uh-huh. He's from the Beihang University, also from the Shenzhou 60 mission. And you know that for the payload experts, usually, or theoretically speaking, we do not require them to have the capability to piloting the ship. So we can reduce their requirement. You can still remember that Professor Gui also wear glasses. Also, Mr. Zhang Hongzhang just now is conducting some research on board the Tiangong Space Station in the Shenzhou 21 crew. Mr. Zhang Hongzhang is also a payload expert. So for the payload expert, obviously, the major task of them is to conducting all kinds of scientific research.
1: Okay.
0: So they do not have the requirement, although also have the restricted requirement for their physical conditions, but theoretically speaking, do not have the requirement for them to pilot the ship. So you know that for the either the commander or the pilot of the these characters of the crew, you know that although Mr. Zhu Yangzhu is a flight engineer, but you know for any commander of every crew, usually we require the commander also have the ability to pilot the ship, especially during the abnormal cases. You know that for normal cases, they only should experience the G-forces about 3 to 4 G. But in an emergency trip during the liftoff or during the landing, it can up to 8 G. And even under the 8 G, they can not only require to afford these G-forces, but also with these G-forces, they can have the right response to the signals on the control panels and do the right operation. So this is a basic requirement for the pilot. Although Mr. Zhu Yangzhu is not, this time his character is the commander, not the pilot, but you know that every time to ensure the safe and ensure the success of every mission, usually we should have two astronauts have the ability of piloting the ship to act as backup of each other. So if anything wrong happened to their body for the pilot, so the other one can also pilot the ship. This is very important for our success of the mission. And you see that, as mentioned by the announcer, in the future we will have our new generation, the Mengzhou spacecraft. You know that for the low Earth orbit missions, Mengzhou can take up to 7 astronauts. But for the it's very interesting that for 7 astronauts, we only need 2 pilots. So we can have more space for the payload experts.
1: For more experiments. The commander usually is a returning astronaut to the space station, right? So far it seems to be the commander is always the veteran who's going up. Is that the case?
0: Exactly. So you know that for since the operation of our Tiangong space station, for every mission, we at least have 1 veteran and 2 new recruitment. So this time there's no exception. So Zhu Yangzhu has his experience to stay in orbit for 5 months during the Shenzhou 6 mission. He is the veteran to ensure the safety of our mission. Mm-hmm. And also, the more meaningful thing is that today, with every two missions every year, we can have a very big team of astronauts who have the experience to go to outer space. So we have multiple choices for every mission. Mm-hmm. And moreover, as emphasized by the announcer, for the future lunar missions. We can also choose our astronauts to conduct the lunar missions from those who already have their experience in our Tiangong space station. This is very important. You know that the most dangerous phase is during the launch and during the re-entry. So if they already have the experience in these two phases, it will be very benefit from their former experience for the future more dangerous and more challenging lunar missions.
1: Well, the selection process no doubt has started quite a while before we got the official announcement of who the astronauts will be. But why do you think, Professor Yang, that this is all kept a bit of a secret, really, the identities of the crew until this last minute, really?
0: Well, I think it's reasonable to do this. You know that, as mentioned by the announcer, Ms. Li Jiaying have all kinds of trainings, more than 1,700 hours, and taught all kinds of lessons. It's very tough for all of them. Mm-hmm. So it's reasonable for them to pay all their attention to their lessons and trainings. Mm-hmm. So formally announce their names only one day before the mission is reasonable for them to, or help them to pay, focusing all their attention to their training.
1: That makes sense too.
0: Yeah.
1: And also, surely there's a lot of backup combinations potentially as well. So in terms of training this one specific crew, I mean, would they have to also do, say, training and coordination with their potential backup crew members in case something, you know, had to be changed at the last minute?
0: Exactly. Very professional question. You know that, as we've already talked a lot about the ensure the safety or the success of a mission, the backup is very or extremely important. Not only the backup of crew, but also backup of other things.
1: Right.
0: For instance, for our design of our Shenzhou spacecraft and our launch vehicle, one important concept is the redundancy. For everything, if we have sufficient redundancy, it will be more success, more reliable. For the crew, it's also the same thing. You know that for every mission, we at least have one backup crew. And one important thing during training is not only their capabilities and also their knowledge, but also, you know, to be compatible with each other psychologically.
1: They're living for 6 months.
0: So this is also very important to ensure they can do everything very smoothly. So for every crew member, they are not only friends, not only colleagues, but also brothers and sisters of each other. So so you know that for the primary missions, this is also an important factor to ensure the success of each mission.
1: Okay, well, let's recap again about China's Shenzhou 23 crewed mission. It is scheduled to launch from the Jiuquan Satellite Launch Center in northwest China. And as we heard at the press conference earlier, that is scheduled for 11:08 p.m. on Sunday, Beijing time. And that is 3:08 p.m. GMT. Taikonauts Zhu Yangzhu, Zhang Zhiyuan and Li Jiaying will carry out this mission. Zhu is the commander. One of them will carry out a one-year mission in orbit, so we don't know yet who that will be. Zhu Yangzhu is the first Chinese flight engineer to be a mission commander. He was part of the Shenzhou 16 mission in 2023. Zhang Zhiyuan is one of China's third intake of taikonauts. And Li Jiaying, the first taikonaut from the Hong Kong Special Administrative Region, will serve as a payload specialist for the Shenzhou 23 mission. She's from China's fourth intake of taikonauts. And this will be the first space journey for both Zhang and Li. The three taikonauts will meet with the press this morning at the Jiuquan Satellite Launch Center.
2: As planned, the Shenzhou 23 crew will carry out more than 100 new projects during their time in orbit. These projects will dive deep into cutting-edge science and tech in areas like space life science, material science, microgravity fluids, medicine, and new tech. A one-year stay in orbit by a wet astronaut is not simply the same as stacking 2 6-month missions. First, we are going to do China's first human research program in space. That will give us a full set of data on how astronauts handle longer flights and help us build more experience. Second, it will test how well we can keep astronauts healthy over the long haul and help us upgrade our in-orbit medical and safety systems. And third, it will allow us to do more long-term continuous research on science projects and tech demos.
1: Professor Yang, so I think one interesting thing about this mission, as we've been talking about time and again, is this one-year stay for one of the astronauts there. That, as the space authorities were saying, they're going to decide this during their mission. What sort of criteria do you think they'll be looking for in determining which astronaut will stay on for another 6 months?
0: Well, we've already discussed the psychological problems previously. You know, so for one year stay in orbit, besides the challenge in their bodies on the physical conditions, also the psychological problem is very, very serious. You know, that's the

The Chinese astronauts, some of my friends who have conducted the stage missions in Tiangong, mentioned that the 6 months is more challenging for the 3 months in orbit. So this time, you know that the time is doubled compared to the half a year stay. And moreover, you see that one important

0: have about the inner volume about 110 cubic meters.
1: Mm-hmm.
0: For person who stay in there for half a year, still it's too narrow place.
1: Very confined
0: so
1: space.
0: This may cause very serious psychological problems. So
1: okay.
0: Everybody should be trained, not only their knowledge, their missions, and also the operations, but also the psychological assistance is very important for this 1 year stay. You mentioned about the criteria. So this is one important factor for all of them.
1: Well, can you share with us what your friends have shared with you in terms of the kind of psychological challenges they encounter then on the space station? Is it that missing home? Is it a sense of a claustrophobia? I mean, what kind of difficulties?
0: Well, you know, that stay in a very narrow place for more than maybe 1 week or 1 month will cause some problem for the common people.
1: Uh-huh.
0: So stay there even longer, even if you think you can afford that, but actually speaking, you will meet a lot of problem. I can still remember that during the Shenzhou circuit meeting, when they go back to the Earth, you know, that they mentioned that in orbit, they become very exciting when they see some ground vehicles coming from the windows outside the command center.
1: Mm.
0: So you can imagine and you can understand how different and how difficult it is for them in this. And when they get back home, they want to see the water dropping in the kitchen.
1: Oh.
0: So you cannot see that in outer space.
1: Right.
0: And Mr. Zhai Zhigang, the commander of the Shenzhou 13 crew, mentioned that even the most soft bed, he feels not comfortable when he go back to the Earth. So
1: because of their body mass changes and
0: exactly.
1: The muscle
0: and you know, as you mentioned, the connection or the video telecom between the astronauts with their home members, with their families, is extremely important. So this also needs the techno support, which means that our telecommunication and the telemetry system. So with the help of the Tianlian data relay satellite, our astronauts can have the phone call with their family members or even have a video call with them at any moment. So this can greatly reduce the psychological problem. They can even...
1: The homesickness, right?
0: Exactly. They can over checking their homework of their children. So this is extremely important for all of us.
1: Well, I don't know if that would make it easier, though. I mean, being able to contact your family like that at any time, wouldn't that make you miss them more, almost, you know, than not knowing?
0: Well, exactly. You tell the truth. But moreover, in most cases, it will be better if they can talk every day with your kids, with your husband, with your wife. So I think it's reasonable for the astronauts to do these kind of things to handle or dealing with the psychological problem. Moreover, you see that the physical exercise is also extremely important, especially for those who stay in their outer space longer. You may notice that during the first several missions of outer space, in the Shenzhou 5 or Shenzhou 6 mission, they can walk after their mission, after they go back to the Earth, because they only stay there for several days in outer space. But if they stay there longer, it will be very dangerous.
1: Yeah, they're carried out of
0: exactly.
1: The spacecraft, aren't they?
0: Yeah.
1: Yeah, so I can't imagine what it would be like after a year. It would mean that whoever is selected to stay will have to keep up a very rigorous routine of exercising, diet, everything up there,
0: right?
1: So this is just for fun. We're not going to hold you to it, but Professor Yang, you're going to have to hedge your bet on one of the taikonauts. Who do you think will be the one selected to stay?
0: No. Well, but on the other hand, you see, this is very, very meaningful and very useful. You know that we've already
1: record-making
0: heard that.
1: Too.
0: No, you heard that we will have a short visit of the foreign astronauts.
1: Mm.
0: But for this, to achieve this goal, we have two choices. One is to dedicate one single launch dedicated for this mission. But with that, we will have an additional launch vehicle and an additional Shenzhou spaceship. That needs a lot of money. But if we want do not want to interrupt the normal handover of the different crew, we only have one choice, to have the previous crew stay there for two missions. And this will bring a chance for a short visit astronauts. So with this arrangement, we can save a lot of money and do not interrupt the normal changeover, the handover of each different crew. But this is one advantage to save the money. Another advantage, you know, that according to the description of Mr. Zhou Jianping, the moon will not be the final termination of our Chinese astronauts. In the future, we will go deeper into the solar system, including the potential mission to Mars. For one single mission to Mars, we only need

0: in at least 1.5 years. So I can still, we can recognize this as a preparation for the future manned Mars missions for the China astronauts. So stay in orbit for 1 year. I think they will be not the only one. In the future, we will have more chance of different astronauts stay in orbit for more than 1 year to test the technologies, handling with the weakening of the muscles, the loss of bones, and the psychological and cardiovascular system. So this is meaningful research on space medicine and space life science, and also a preparation for the missions to go deeper into the solar system.
1: Absolutely. Do you think 1 year might become the regular duration then for astronauts in the future?
0: Not regular. As we mentioned, it will be more challenging for a normal arrangement. So I think in the future, the handover will still kept as half a year to be between the different crews. But necessary for if we have a short-term visitor, for instance, maybe in the future some foreign astronauts, we'll have one crew to stay in there for 1 year. But this is only the case when we use Shenzhou spaceship to act as a crew transportation system. When we have the Mengzhou, the new generation crew transportation system, because you know that the inner volume can afford seven crew. So at that moment, it's more easy for us to arrange some short visit passengers.
1: Seven is an interesting number because these crews are all made up of three. So the seven with this extra additional space available, like what's the purpose, what's the intention behind that?
0: Well, you know that the Shenzhou spacecraft choose a three module design, so only the re-entry capsule can have astronaut inside during the re-entry. But for the future new generation, the Mengzhou spacecraft not only is much more bigger, but also it's choose a two-module design, only the crew module or the re-entry capsule and the service module. So the crew module is much bigger. The inner volume can more than 10 cubic meters inside. So for the low Earth orbit missions, it can have six or seven crew. And you know that, as we've already mentioned, we only need two pilots. So we can have more space for payload experts or for visitors, even tourists. So in the future, I can remember the announcement of the China Space Agency, for the Mengzhou spacecraft, we have the chance to have to conduct all the space tourism in the future.
1: I guess it offers more flexibility as to the makeup of the crew, right? And you say
0: exactly.
1: Visitors. So Miss Li, who's the female taikonaut on this mission, you already told us about the importance of the fact that she's from the Hong Kong region, but the fact that she's a woman as well. I mean, she's the third female astronaut, am I right?
0: She's the fourth one.
1: The fourth,
0: yeah.
1: Okay.
0: Miss Liu Yang is the first one, and then comes Yaping, Wang Yaping, and Wang Haoze also act as the flight engineer during the previous missions. And so Miss Li will be the fourth one.
1: So the fourth one. So obviously, a much smaller ratio of women to men here going up to space. And what do you think is some of the reasons for this? I mean, is it more challenging for female astronauts up in the space station?
0: Well, you know that one important factor that, as we've already discussed, for every mission we must have pilots. So usually the pilots are chosen from the pilots of fighter jets from the Air Force. You know that we do have some female fighter pilots in our Air Force, but you know that most of them are from the male pilots. So this is one important reason. Another reason is that, you know that although women or girls are as wise as our male astronauts, but you know that for many operations, they need the strength, especially the strength of their arms. So especially during the EVA. So this is important, very important factor. You know that for Ms. Liu Yang and Yaping, who conducted the EVA as female astronauts, they have very tough, very challenging training. Especially the underwater training, and their strength, their arms, is strong enough as male astronauts to successfully conduct this EVA.
1: Yeah, absolutely. I mean, there are definitely going to be some biological, you know, physiological limitations, I think, for women up there. But it'll be interesting to see how a longer space stay also affects women, right, as well as men. So we have now a message here from the Hong Kong Special Administrative Region Chief Executive John Lee. He has congratulated Li Jiaying on becoming a member of China's fourth intake of taikonauts. And as we said, Li Jiaying is the first taikonaut from the Hong Kong region to fly to China's space station. She will serve

of as a payload specialist for the Shenzhou 23 mission. And this will be her first space mission as well. And we will get back to our... And we will continue with our coverage of the space mission a little later in the day as we meet the astronauts. But for now, we will leave this program for now. So I'm Jiao Yang. Thank you so much for watching. And do stay with CCTV.

0: 新技术创造新产业。
1: New technologies create new industries, and innovation is the driving force behind industrial progress.
2: I don't see only just new technologies, but rather a fundamental shift in how value is created.
3: We see this as an explicit invitation, and it was today an explicit invitation for foreign enterprise to co-develop the next generation of trade partnership and commercial relationship.
4: I think what we are seeing is a qualitative mindset change as well. And we call it localization 3.0.
5: Of course, we welcome new quality productive forces. I think especially in the area of new energy, this is crucial for the UK.
6: Obviously, China has defined that concept relative to its own context. But Australia is also dealing with a closely related challenge.
7: We now see that international companies are no longer asking where the cheapest is, but rather where is most stable, most reliable,

0: capable of long-term cooperation. So, I believe that in the future, cooperation will be more important than ever before.
1: Welcome to World Insight with me, Tian Wei. China's focus on new quality productive forces has stepped up cooperation with the rest of the world. With innovation and China's widening opening door policy, trade between China and the economies of the rest of the world is transforming rapidly. Here is a panel at the recent Global Trade and Investment Promotion Summit focusing on this topic. Insights from the heads of the Chamber of Commerce from many of China's major trading partners. ASEAN economies, the United States, Germany, France, Britain, Australia, and others.
2: 新技术创造新产业，创新啊，是产业进步的幕后推手。
3: New technologies create new industries, and innovation is the driving force behind industrial progress. For example, technological advances that improve fabric production processes enable flexible manufacturing and rapid delivery, thereby enhancing the quality and efficiency of the textile and apparel industry. On the other hand, industrial and supply chains serve as the practical stage for the development of productive forces. Industries provide application scenarios that allow innovative outcomes to be productized, then scaled and eventually industrialized. We are also pleased to see that technological innovation is no longer one-dimensional but is breaking out on multiple fronts. As a result, the pace of progress in developing new productive forces may far exceed our existing experience and expectations.
1: Now go to you, Craig. Your thoughts on that same question.
4: When I hear new quality productive forces, I don't see only just new technologies, but rather a fundamental shift in how value is created. For decades, the global supply chain prioritized efficiency and cost. However, the new model prioritizes resilience, intelligence, and sustainability. My understanding is that these forces, including AI, advanced manufacturing, and green energy cannot thrive in isolation. Rather, they require deep global cooperation at scale. A solar panel's efficiency relies on cross-border material science, and an EV's intelligence relies on chips designed in one country and assembled in another. Embedding these forces into global cooperation will require careful management so as not to exacerbate existing trade imbalances. Without global cooperation, we will get higher costs and slower innovation. With cooperation, we can unlock the next generation of growth.
5: At the French Chamber of Commerce, we see this as an explicit invitation, and it was today an explicit invitation for foreign enterprise to co-develop the next generation of trade partnership and commercial relationship between China and the foreign enterprises. And we see this actually very vividly now when we take, for example, questionnaires, the French enterprise through the Chamber. Clearly, we know that today, foreign enterprises in China have changed their mindset. For many years, they were in China with a motto which was make in China. And now the new motto, obviously, is innovating with China. And this is pretty much in line with the theme of today.
1: Let's go to the next one. Martin?
6: Yes, I would like to build on what the colleague from France just mentioned, because I think what we are seeing is a qualitative mindset change as well. And we call it localization 3.0, because the dimension what we see is a localization which rather goes from production through R&D, also cross-spanning the globe in global supply chain triggers, which is very much important when you look how interconnected these supply chains are. Yeah, we are seeing all the time these disruptions coming up. And when this disruption is coming up, you see how resilient you are. So in this qualitative productive forces, I think this localization 3.0 is basically the answer to innovate locally and also interconnected with the other continents. And this drives, I think, a new opportunity for

0: both sides, and this bidirectional topic, I think, is what we are talking about today.
1: From a UK perspective, of course, we welcome new quality productive forces. I think especially in the area of new energy, this is crucial for the UK. And speaking as the chair of the British Chamber of Commerce in China, our members include companies who are already cooperating with Chinese companies that lead the world in new energy generation. And for the UK, where we face on many levels a cost of living crisis created in part by high energy prices, I think it's essential that we work more closely together to find cheaper clean energy solutions across UK and Europe. Thank you.
2: Let's go to Wao from the China-Australian Chamber.
3: Obviously, China has defined that concept relative to its own context, but Australia is also dealing with a closely related challenge. How do we create high-quality, new economy jobs? How do we add value to our resources before they're exported? And how do we build stronger domestic capability in clean energy, in industrial capability, and in resource value adding? In many of those areas, Australia can't build what it needs from its own industrial base alone. It needs to access leading technologies, manufacturing scale, and the ability to deploy at speed and cost, and lower cost. Obviously, China is an important source of many of those capabilities. So the next phase of Australia-China cooperation should be about turning China's global capability into local capability in ways that are resilient, commercially viable, and capable of creating high-quality jobs locally.
2: Very interesting. How to change how to have the paradigm change of cooperation, for example, with China, and turn it also into momentum locally back at home. That is always an interesting topic. Let's go to Mr. Wu.
4: 人工智能、数字经济。
5: Fields such as artificial intelligence, the digital economy, new energy, and high-end manufacturing are changing the way our enterprises operate and are also redefining threats to the future industrial chain and value chain. Whoever masters the advantages of innovation capability, technical standards, and talent will have the opportunity to take the lead in the next round of competition. Over the past few years, due to factors such as the pandemic, politics, and geopolitics, enterprises have realized that supply chains cannot simply pursue low costs. They must also consider stability, security, and resilience. We now see that international companies are no longer asking where the cheapest is, but rather where is most stable, most reliable, and capable of long-term cooperation. So, I believe that in the future, cooperation will be more important than ever before.
2: Let me go to you, Christophe. You mentioned new generation, I remember the first question. We would love to hear a further explanation and even more importantly, some examples that you could share with us as to how that new generation of cooperation actually could work and be sustainable. Please.
6: China's development, next stage, next globalization cannot be only inward looking. Foreign companies, American, European companies, are investing massively in China, and they pledge to invest even more. I mean, all surveys show it. It is important for China to step up into the next step, which is to invest and to localize in Europe. The ecosystem in our countries is excellent for Chinese enterprises. We have, for example, in France, a perfect ecosystem for all sorts of enterprises, aerospatial, we've got agriculture, luxury goods, high-tech manufacturing. And so for Chinese enterprises, it is a normal process that the next step is to continue the expansion and invest manufacturing center, research and development center, to create relationship with local partners to continue to build the economic partnership.
0: Now, in action, I think in practice, these forces are created when technology, talent, data, and also I think there's a special for China, industrial applications are coming together, especially in the speed in which industrial application happens.

0: here. I think this is the phenomenon which is called as Chinese speed. And this is particularly visible if you look into the automotive industry, into the machinery industry, chemicals, and also electronics and green technologies recently. So I think this advantage is basically what also the foreign investors are looking for when they are looking at China. And this is part of this new productive qualitative forces. We need to be clear about that. Why people, I think we had a decide for partners. Previously, this was most likely everybody wants to do it alone. Wants to do it alone, successful business in Europe, successful business in China. And now, meanwhile, you see that if you bundle the strengths of two nations, you can do something greater. And I think that's the mindset change what you're looking for on what we are talking about.
1: Chris, coming from the British Chamber.
2: So I think from the UK...
1: It's very different, right? I mean, in the UK, it's mainly service sector.
2: It's about services, you're right, Tianwei. They make up about 80% of the UK economy. And so I see, and our members at the British Chamber of Commerce in China see a wonderful complementarity and alignment there between UK global expertise in services on the one hand. We were, after all, once a great power, so we have a lot of global experience and global networks. We combine that with technical expertise, whether it's in legal services, financial services, or other professional services. And that's a wonderful alignment with the Zhou Chu, the Chinese companies which are going out, but which may lack some of that experience from going into what is a very unpredictable and uncertain world. So that's where UK service companies can step in.
1: Macau, let's just be direct. What kind of cooperation American Chamber of Commerce is looking forward to here in China and with China?
3: Innovation only becomes a productive force if you take it from this initial idea and actually take it to the market. So I think that's a lot of American companies have been very good at that, taking innovations and taking these bright ideas and actually make them commercially viable. So I think that's where American companies can team up very well with the Chinese partners, and then again, 1 + 1 is more than 2 if they do that together. Another part where I think that it's very good, and it's not only for American companies, but in general, in the development of standards. If you do that, I think American companies, but also international ones, have always a very rule-based, rigorous global standard in the development, and especially also now, both in supply chain, manufacturing side, but also sustainability. If you then incorporate that here on the Chinese side, not only will you align on how to take these, one way of developing it, so you can have a more unified approach across the economies. And the third one is I think it just comes back to the talent and ecosystem. All of our members of AmCham, where we have our sites around here in China, we do the number one strength is the talent. So if we invest in that local talent, then it's something that we can then create win-win stories by moving that forward together. And that goes not only within China, but also as you go away from here. So.
4: Think you are better informed in an information age. 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The fact is, many nations and peoples are still underrepresented. And data poverty shuts out many. We at CGTN are committed to transcending the information gap and the digital divide. 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
5: 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Our reporters are at home across the globe. From our headquarters in Beijing and production centers in Washington, Nairobi, and London, China Global Television Network. 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See the difference.

0: So to you, while we are developing very fast with the help of AI, and AI has actually become the foundation or fundamental factor in many of the industrial development. So in this context, how, when we face these challenges, how can we have the better or more effective cooperation? Now, Vice Chairman, you have the floor. Thank you.
1: 李会长，谢谢。
2: The current international situation is highly complex and volatile, and the stability of global production and supply is a cause for serious concern. We, in the business community, can make a difference in the following four areas. Firstly, we must be practitioners of openness and cooperation. No country or enterprise can survive by closing itself off from the world. We encourage global division of labor and collaboration and are committed to facilitating trade and investment. Secondly, we must be proactive practitioners who undergo rigorous training and hard work. We need to support upstream and downstream enterprises, achieve complementary advantages, leverage our own strengths, and build a more resilient global industrial chains. Thirdly, we need to act as advocates for international rules. Representing the interests of chambers of commerce and enterprises, we should uphold international economic and trade rules and remove various barriers to reduce costs and improve efficiency. Fourthly, we must be pragmatic innovators who promote the sharing of innovation outcomes among large, medium, and small enterprises and build a friendly industrial ecosystem. Thank you.
3: We should support large and small enterprises to share innovation 构建友好的产业生态，谢谢。
4: For Australia, that connects directly to our economic priorities. High quality jobs, more value from our resources, and major projects in clean energy, in housing, in infrastructure, and in industrial transformation. No country can do that through self-sufficiency alone. Of course, Australia is thinking carefully about economic resilience and technological resilience. Like China, like every major economy, Australia will protect certain sensitive areas. Defence, critical infrastructure, key data systems. That's understood and expected. But that doesn't mean that all China-inclusive supply chains are incompatible with resilience. The risks are real, whether it's cyber, data, over-dependence, but the response must be risk-based, not blanket exclusion. So properly structured, China's not just a destination for Australian exports. It's increasingly for us a source of industrial and technological capability that Australia needs to lift its productivity, accelerate its energy transition, and build stronger domestic industries.
5: Yeah, I would like to come to the point to say that China's industrial upgrading aligns quite good with the German technologies when you look at it from this perspective. And this is also, let's say, very clear when we look into our last survey, because 60% responded that they continue to invest in China. And for sure you invest because you expect a return on investment. So when you are going to green transformation, digitalization, intelligent manufacturing, then you invest because you expect something back. And I think this is also the part where you can see that companies have also on the other side the expectation towards the Chinese policymakers, because it comes also to the topic that you need to earn profits. And at the moment, and you know it when the Involution or Natron, you know the discussion about this, especially for a lot of our German companies, they say, for sure, we need to stop the price pressure to be

0: able to continue to invest. And I think this is something what will be a balance in this new qualitative productive forces, because everybody wants to run into this, but this game should be based on profits as well. This is what makes every let's say, business area really livable, enjoyable, and also investable. So this is the balance I would like to call for. We need to strive for this new industrial upgrading, but we should also make sure that we do it on a healthy base. And I think this is very much important for a lot of our chamber companies. And with this focus in mind, I think we're seeing a positive outlook from our chamber companies that they're looking forward to a brighter future on that.
1: 那我认为呢, 马来西亚未来呢, 必须清楚地,
2: I believe that Malaysia must clearly define three strategic hubs for the future. Firstly, we will become a regional supply hub. As global supply chains are being restructured, many companies are seeking more stable, diversified, and strategically located operations. Malaysia possesses a relatively comprehensive industrial ecosystem with a solid foundation, particularly in sectors such as electronics and semiconductor manufacturing. Coupled with our strengths in port logistics and regional trade, we are well positioned to become a key industrial hub connecting China, ASEAN, and, indeed, the wider world. Secondly, we must become a pivotal point in international relations. Malaysia and ASEAN have long maintained a firm stance of openness and neutrality. I believe that this balanced and pragmatic diplomatic strategy will become even more important in the future. As competition between major powers intensifies, countries that can maintain neutrality and uphold multilateral cooperation will, in fact, have the opportunity to become destinations where international enterprises can establish a presence based on the principle of capital. Thirdly, Malaysia needs to build a strong middle class domestically. As a nation's true stability and competitiveness ultimately stem from the economic strength of its people. If, over the next 10 or 20 years, we can continue to raise people's incomes and strengthen education and technical training, we will continue to drive development forward. Industrial development requires greater public participation. Malaysia already possesses a sufficient domestic market, a talent pool, and social stability, all of which actively underpin the country's development.
3: Let me say a couple of words about supply chains. Because concerns about supply chain concentration and economic security are very real. Businesses all need to avoid a single point of failure. So over the last 20 years, global companies have integrated very deeply into China's supply chains, which offer scale, reliability, infrastructure, and cost competitiveness. However, today, many governments and companies are reassessing supply chain dependencies in strategic areas. This does not necessarily mean decoupling, but it does mean that companies are looking for greater diversification and risk management. At the same time, China's industrial capabilities, especially in green technologies, are providing important benefits globally. Going forward, the key question is how China can combine industrial strength with greater international confidence. Global supply chains are strongest when they combine efficiency, resilience, and mutual benefit. China's industrial upgrading can contribute positively to global growth if accompanied by openness, cooperation, and shared development opportunities.
4: Every one of you, gentlemen, one sentence, if you can, to wrap up your thoughts on this and take away for everybody.
5: If we can get a better dialogue in between the governments, I think the U.S. businesses, as well as everyone around this table, we're happy to step into that space.
2: Only by continuing to uphold openness and cooperation, promoting innovative development, and strengthening regional connectivity, can we jointly build a more stable, prosperous, and sustainable future for the global economy.
6: But let us not forget people-to-people exchange, because certainly in the U.K., we don't see

0: Quite so many Chinese students coming. I know fewer UK students are coming to China. We need that people-to-people exchange even while the AI cooperation is taking place.
1: It would not be only based on export and trade flow, but on a deeper industrial integration with the famous win-win and both ways that we've been talking about since the beginning of this conversation.
2: So finding the right balance is something that we need to work on to achieve the productivity, employment benefits from the next stage of collaboration.
3: I would like to come again that it is about to orchestrate technology, talent, data, and industrial application. And I think this is also the difficulty because you need to balance 4, 5, 6 ingredients and not just one. And I'm very much looking forward to see this being successful in the future.
4: And innovation is the most positive sum game in the world. If trade imbalances can be kept in check, everyone can prosper.
5: Technological innovation is redefining industrial and supply chains, and a new industrial era is rapidly approaching.
6: Gentlemen, you are excellent. Oh my God, keeping the time and making the point. Thank you so much.

Thanks for joining us on CGTN. I'm Zhao Yang in Beijing. Chinese President Xi Jinping is urging all-out rescue efforts and treatment of the injured after a coal mine gas explosion in northern China's Shanxi province. 8 people have been confirmed dead and 38 remain trapped underground. Local emergency authorities say a gas explosion occurred at the coal mine in Qingyuan County on Friday night. 247 workers were on duty underground at the time. As of Saturday morning, 201 people had been brought to the surface, including 8 people who were dead. Rescue efforts continue and the cause of the accident is under investigation. China's Shenzhou 23 crewed mission is scheduled to launch from the Jiuquan Satellite Launch Center in northwest China at 11.08 p.m. on Sunday Beijing time, and that is 3.08 p.m. GMT. Taikonauts Zhu Yangzhu, Zhang Zhiyuan and Li Jiaying will carry out this mission. Zhu is the commander. One of them will carry out a one-year mission in orbit. Zhu Yangzhu is the first Chinese flight engineer to be a mission commander. He was part of the Shenzhou 16 mission back in 2023.

0: Zhangjiayuan is one of China's third intake of taikonauts. And Li Jiaying, the first taikonaut from the Hong Kong Special Administrative Region, will serve as a payload specialist for the mission. She's from China's fourth intake of taikonauts. It will be the first space journey for both Zhang and Li. The three taikonauts will meet with the press this morning at the Jiuquan Satellite Launch Center. Now for a live update, let's go to our reporter Sun Ye, who is standing by for us at Jiuquan. Hi, Sun Ye. So we know that the Shenzhou 23 crew will do their meet and greet soon with the public. Tell us a bit about what we can expect.
1: Hey there, Jiayang. We're moments away from seeing the Shenzhou 23 crew for the first time. This is the first time and only time that we get to hear and have a little talk with them before their mission starts tomorrow. Now, the anticipation is off the charts this time. We're just out of the meeting hall. It's getting really warm in there. People are jostling even for a place to stand. That really speaks to the anticipation for this mission. Of course, there is the commander and flight engineer Zhu Yangzhu. There is the pilot and a first-time flyer Zhang Zhiyuan. And, of course, the first taikonaut coming from Hong Kong, the payload specialist Li Jiaying. Two of them we're seeing for the first time, and everyone is keen to know how they're feeling at this moment, what they're going to do in their time in space, and what they have to say to so many people across China who look up to them, and with one of them staying over perhaps for a year at the space station. Are they ready? Now, these are the questions they may answer in the next session. And earlier, we've also talked to an expert with the China Astronaut Training, the Technology Training Center, who said in terms of mindset, physical condition, psychological readiness, and skills, all three are thoroughly prepared for this mission. But to really get a sense of how they're like, how they're doing, how well they work with one another, and their spirits are at this moment, we have to wait a few more moments. Jiayang.
0: Thank you so much. Sun Ye at the Jiuquan Satellite Launch Center.

0: Well, we continue now with our special coverage on China's space exploration. And China is preparing to launch the Shenzhou 23 mission. That is the country's first manned space mission this year. And the three taikonauts, Zhu Yangzhu, Zhang Zhiyuan and Li Jiaying, are scheduled to depart for the Tiangong Space Station at 23:08 Beijing time on Sunday. And that's in the evening. Officials have held a news conference to announce the Shenzhou 23 crew. Taikonaut Zhu Yangzhu is the mission's commander. The crew will be replacing the Shenzhou 21 taikonauts who have been on board the space station since October last year. And we'll be bringing you live pictures from the Jiuquan Satellite Launch Center in northwestern China when the Shenzhou 23 crew will meet the media. Well, let's take a listen in first on the main tasks ahead for the Shenzhou 23.
1: As planned, the Shenzhou 23 crew will carry out more than 100 new projects during their time in orbit. These projects will dive deep into cutting-edge science and tech in areas like space life science, material science, microgravity fluids, medicine, and new tech. A one-year stay in orbit by a wet astronaut is not simply the same as ducking 2 6-month missions. First, we are going to do China's first human research program in space. That will give us a full set of data on how astronauts handle longer flights and help us build more experience. Second, it will test how well we can keep astronauts healthy over the long haul and help us upgrade our in-orbit medical and safety systems. And third, it will allow us to do more long-term, continuous research on science projects and tech demos.
0: Hong Kong Special Administrative Region Chief Executive John Lee has sent his congratulations to Li Jiaying on becoming a member of China's fourth intake of taikonauts. Lee is the first taikonaut from Hong Kong and will serve as a payload specialist for the Shenzhou 23 mission. And as we said, this will be her first space journey. And a little bit more about Li Jiaying now, who is not just the first

0: taekwondo from Hong Kong, but also China's fourth female taekwondo.
1: 太空站距离我们很远,
2: the space station is far away, but the dream of space exploration is not far. You must not limit yourself. The aerospace industry is not a single field. In fact, it is a grand undertaking composed of many different subjects. No matter what aspect your major is, you can also devote yourself to the aerospace industry and contribute to the country.
0: Li Jiaying signed up for the selection of China's fourth batch of reserve taekwondoists and went to Beijing in 2023. After the initial selection, reselection, and then final selection, and undergoing multifaceted evaluations, she officially joined the taekwondo group in June 2024. Applicants to become a taekwondo must undergo extreme tests, including high-intensity training tasks such as weightlessness, overweight endurance, and emergency response. The Shenzhou 23 crew is confident in their ability to complete the upcoming mission.
3: I think aerospace engineers have an inherent advantage. He or she may have a relatively richer work experience and academic background. When an unknown problem or an emergency situation arises, he or she may be able to better analyze and solve the problem by leveraging his or her own experience and knowledge, compared with others who have equal operational capabilities. The aerospace engineer is able to make his or her own judgments and act proactively and fully serve the role of an astronaut in space.
4: What I look forward to the most is the diverse and fresh elements of our crew in this mission, such as the engineer commander and a Hong Kong payload specialist. After our long period of training, we will demonstrate these elements by carrying out a successful mission.
0: Now here in the studio with us, we have Professor Yang-Yu Guang, Chairman of the Space Transportation Committee of the International Astronautical Federation. Professor Yang, so I'm glad that you're still with us here. So let's talk about the selection process for the taekwondoists and what it's going to be like for them. So we now have met the astronauts. Well, we're going to be meeting them a little bit more later, but now we know the identities. And just give us an idea of what this last 6 months have been like for these astronauts who are preparing to go up to space. What has their daily routines? What would that look like?
5: Well, you know that from the media or from the social media, you may notice that there are many guesses about who will be the next crew. And if he has already attended some public activities, he or she will not be included in this crew. So there is no exception this time. This three crew has disappeared from the public for at least 6 months. So as you mentioned, they will have very intensive training during this half a year and even more than 1 year. So for the three crew members, we noticed that I also read from the media that Ms. Li, Dr. Li, has a PhD degree on computer science. Uh-huh. So that this is one important factor. So they will have very professional training on the experiment they will conduct it in outer space. Either he or she will be a pilot or a flight engineer or an payload expert. So for Ms. Li and Mr. Zhu Yangzhu and I think that's the most important or the biggest amount of training will be the all kinds of very intensive, very wide range experiments in outer space. You know that the computer science is also very important for conducting this kind of research in orbit. Moreover, according to the announcement previously, this time we will have some more life science experiments, including the embryo of the zebrafish, of mouse, and even of human body. So this time I believe that many of the trainings during the recent months will be these kind of trainings. And also, you know that the samples has been brought to the Tiangong Space Station by the Tianzhou 10 resupply ship. So I think besides the trainings during the ascending phase and the re-entry, the scientific research will be one important task. Moreover, I mentioned many times before that the survival training in wild places is really painful and tough for everybody, no matter she or she is a pilot or a payload expert. You know that this is necessary. In emergency case, it is possible that the there is a deviation of
0: the landing
5: point.
0: Right?
5: Yeah, with a designed one. So either during the liftoff or the ascent,

0: landing phase or during the re-entry, this kind of thing, we cannot avoid this possibility. So they may drop to a forest, a desert, or even in the lake, or even in oceans. Maybe the rescue team can only reach there within 2 days. So just within this period, anybody must have the ability to survive, to save themselves. Mm-hmm. So although it is very tough, for instance, many of our astronauts mentioned that they conduct this training in the Badan Jilin Desert before for at least 2 days. Wow. They even need to drink their own urine. Mm-hmm. So although this is tough and difficult, but they must face this problem. And this is also a very necessary measure for anybody to ensure their safety, even in these abnormal cases.
1: I mean, it's very broad range of training skills that they have to go through, right? And as our reporter was saying, you know, just their mindset, their physical condition, everything has to be primed and ready for this mission. Physically as well, I mean, they will be keeping to a very rigorous routine in the space station, but prior to going up as well, they must be undergoing a lot of exercises every day, right?
0: Yeah, exactly. Especially for the one who will stay in our station for 1 year. You know that with the influence of the microgravity and the redistribution of your blood in your body, so the loss of bones, the weakening of your muscles, and the weakening of your neural system, your cardiovascular system, will continue and be more and more serious with the longer duration in outer space. So the exercise, you know that we just brought a new set of treadmill with the Tianzhou 10 spacecraft. And also, there are other equipment to do physical exercise every day. So this is very important. Also, the nutrition is another important factor to avoid the loss of bones. You know that they will have the calcium inside their food. It's also very, very important for all of them. And moreover, you see that we already talked about the psychological assistance. And for those who will stay there for 1 year, this is also an important factor for our consideration.
1: What about medical training? I mean, up in the space station, that's a fairly, I think, not sterile environment, but it's a fairly safe, virus-free environment, right? But still, nonetheless, these astronauts have to be well-trained to deal with any potential medical emergencies that could happen.
0: Well, you know that sooner or later, I think the human being, not only China, will develop the technology to conduct a surgery in outer space. You know that today in our space station, because you know that it's orbiting the Earth in the low Earth orbit, which means that any time if you have some problem, you can go back to the Earth within maybe 1 day or several days. But you know, for the future Mars missions, the one-way trip, you don't have any assistance. You cannot have
1: a
0: resupply. So it is possible if something wrong happened to a body, we need a surgery. So the in-orbit surgery, even in microgravity environment, is a very important technology. So we have a wide range recognition of this necessity to conduct the corresponding technologies in the future.
1: Okay, well, Professor Yang, we'll continue chatting in a minute, but the Shenzhou 23 crew is going to be meeting the media now at the Jiuquan Satellite Launch Center, and let's wait to hear from them.

0: 女士们，先生们
1: ，Ladies and gentlemen,
0: 媒体朋友们
1: ，Friends from the media,
0: 大家上午好
1: ，Good morning。
0: 经任务总指挥部决定
1: ，According to the decision of the mission headquarters, the crew of the Shenzhou 23 manned space mission consists of three taikonauts. They are
0: 航天员
1: taikonaut
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1: and taikonaut 李佳莹。Next, I would like to invite Director of China Astronauts Research and Training Center, Ms. Chen Xin, to introduce the crew. Ladies and gentlemen, friends from the press, now please allow me to brief you the crew members of the Shenzhou 23 manned space flight mission. Commander Zhu Yangzhu. Male Han nationality from Jiangsu Peixian, a doctorate degree holder, born in September 1986, joined the PLA in September 2005, joined the CPC in December 2005.

2006. And he was the a level 3 and a PLA astronaut brigade, and also a rank of a colonel in the ground army. Used to be the associate professor at the Space Engineering University. In September 2023, he was selected as the third batch of Chinese taekwondo, and he performed at the Shenzhou 6

0: personality from Gansu Baiyi, a bachelor degree. He was born in June 1986 and he joined the PLA in 2006 September, and he joined the CPC in March 2011, class 3 astronauts of the astronaut corp of the Chinese PLA, and a colonel in the Air Force. He used to a first-class pilot in the Air Force Aviation Unit and selected as the third batch of the taekwondos. Taekwondos Li Jiaying, Han nationality from Guangdong Shunde, and doctor degree holder. She was born in Hong Kong in November 1982, joined the PLA in September 26, and worked for the Hong Kong and SAR government, the police force. And in June 2024, she was selected as the payload expert for the fourth batch. The three taekwondos passed the OD evaluations and achieved outstanding results, demonstrating the capability to carry out the Shenzhou 23 mission. That's all. Thank you. Now the floor is open for questions.
1: This is CMG.
0: My question to Commander Zhu Yangzhu. We learned from the press conference that the mission this time contained a lot of first times, because this is the first time that the commander from the third batch, and also we have one taekwondo will perform year-long orbit stay experiment, and also we welcome the first taekwondo from Hong Kong, who is also the first taekwondo from the fourth batch to perform this flight mission. As the commander for this time, do you feel a lot of pressure, and kind of the task do you feel, and what is the significance of the mission? Thank you for your question. You learned a lot about this mission. The development of China's manned space flight from one person one day to multiple people multiple days, and now about to break through to 1 year stay in orbit. These brand new firsts have connected China's space industry, and also the pace of development breakthroughs again and again, one after another. It is the rapid development of the manned space flight that enabled batches of taekwondo to achieve our dreams in space relay. In this mission, our taekwondo from the third and fourth batch will appear in space, and also especially our compatriots in Hong Kong who are flying space for the first time, and we shared this glory of a space flight. This is not only a vivid embodiment of patriotism, but also the concentric circle of the Chinese dream and the space dream. And we work together and to work as a same team to channel our personal ideals into a shared goal of marching forward for the country. Faced with so many firsts, we deeply feel the honor of our mission and the great responsibility. This is not just a simple addition of numbers. Actually, for this mission, it imposed a lot of really the high demand for our physical, mental strengths, health, the capability for emergency handling, coordination, on-orbit work. And as a commander, I've been thinking a lot about how to prepare well and finish the mission in great success with zero mistake. Of course, I was a bit nervous at first, but we always adhere to one principle, that as long as we are fully prepared and excel in all aspects, we can handle things calmly. We can clear the way when there is a mountain, build a bridge when there is a river, and turn obstacles into smooth paths. We will surely turn every first time into an exam, hold firm to our original aspiration, go all out, and face the test, treat it calmly, face these challenges. We will rise to the occasion, and we will for sure to steadily carry forward the baton of space flight for our crew at this moment. I'm so proud to be born in our great motherland. I'm very proud and also thankful for this great era. This is a new era that enables us to pursue our dream and make them come true.
1: Thank you.

0: 谢谢主持人。人民日报记者提问。
1: With People's Daily, my question to 02, Zhang Zhiyuan. As a first-time taekwondo, congratulations on your maiden flight. We all have dreams, but from the having dreams to making them come true is never easy. Could you share with us your thoughts, especially with our youngsters, on how we can make our dream come true? What do we need to do and how we can do it? Thank you for your question. I was born in the northwest part of China. Together with millions of others, I once gazed at the stars above and witnessed the launch of Shenzhou 5. Tomorrow, together with my crewmates, I will go to space to fulfill my dream. From having dreams to fulfilling them, it's a long journey paved with faith and perseverance. I would like to share with you three things. First, keep your dreams rooted in the land and look up at the stars, but always keep your feet on the ground. Behind the dreams of spaceflight are countless times of learning, training, and accumulation. There's no shortcut. And second, turn your passion into the confidence to overcome difficulties. I have always experienced training at difficulties and feel disappointment. I was actually still that understood that the meaning of perseverance and true passion is still embrace the dream after recognizing the hardship of pursuing it. Third, closely align your personal dream with the needs of the motherland. Our generation has caught up with a great era. It allows us to have something to aspire and to make our dream come true. And we believe this is an endless source of strength. Dear young friends, we are in the prime of our lives. We have the most passionate dreams, every difficult problem solved in our studies, and every drop of sweat shed on the training ground is paving the way for our dreams. As long as we have passion, never give up, and we can reach our own sea of stars. Thank you. Next question, please. Thank you, with Xinhua News Agency. My question to number three, Li Jiaying. Congratulations to you, and also you become the first astronauts from Hong Kong and the first batch, from the fourth batch of taekwondo. And the motherland and the people are proud of you, and the Hong Kong SAR government, also Hong Kong citizens, also feel honored. How do you feel now? Thank you for your congratulations. As an ordinary Hong Konger, I'm honored to join the taekwondo team, be selected as a member of this crew to perform the mission and have this precious opportunity. It is something I never dared to dream of it before. At this moment, my heart is filled with gratitude and honor. I also deeply feel the great mission and heavy responsibility. First of all, I would like to take this opportunity to thank the motherland for providing us with a stage to fill our dreams. And I also would like to say a big thank you to the Hong Kong SAR government and citizens for their full support and for all the training along the way, which was indeed challenging. The process was really tough, and I'm standing here today thanks to the rigorous guidance of all the teachers and also that the silent dedication of all the aerospace workers and also that the unconditional support of my family. I also like to say every taekwondo around me is very excellent. I'm very honored to study and train with them. I feel very lucky to become friends with them. Thank you for accompanying me all the way, encouraging me, and also we encourage each other, make progress together.

This experience really gave me a lot. For this mission, as our commander said, I will go all out to complete all the tasks. At the same time, I will also shoulder the mission and also to make my own contribution to the development of the motherland and the nation. I will live up to the expectations of Hong Kong citizens. I will also live up to the great trust of the motherland. Thank you. Next question, please. With Guangming Daily, my question to Commander Zhu Yangzhu. As a taekwondo with flight experience, and also the first the flight engineer in China to serve as a commander, congratulations. How you evaluate your crewmates and how will lead the team to complete the flight mission? Thank you for your question. As a flight engineer and also serving as the commander, for me, it is both full trust and the inheritance of the mission. It is our first, second batches of taekwondos and the third batches and teammates who have passed on their valuable flight experience and flight a knowledge to me without reservation. It is because of this that I am more confident to take on this responsibility. And today, as you can see, we have a brand new crew to meet you. We have here a space pilot, the flight pilot, and also that the payload experts, especially our very first payload expert from Hong Kong. We are like three different puzzles putting together to form the most powerful whole. We think with one heart and make efforts in one direction. We will successfully fulfill this task together. Although we come from different background, different lives, experience and knowledge, but we are of similar age, similar personalities and have a lot in common. 02 and it's my teammate. We joined the team in the same batch. He's calm and steady, reserved, and full of sense of humor. And also, our DA03 taekwondo, the fourth batch from Hong Kong, integrated into the team very quickly. And also, she is careful and optimistic, very smart, and tenacious. And the three of us got along very well, and we also gentle and inclusive, support each other, and also firm and persistent. We have high standards for our work, and without any discount, we always think about the team and how to make the mission success, and also fully prepare for tasks. We focus on improving the capability of the team and flight quality, make great efforts to practice compatibility, coordination, and habit. We think about how we could really bring the team 1+1+1=1 in terms of the technical capabilities. We really like to strive for 1+1+1=3. We firmly believe that with the support and cultivation of the party and the country and the care and love of the people across the country, and we for sure will work as one team and also work up as one team between the space and the ground. And we will always follow the highest standard of our work and also to fulfill that the mission entrusted by the country and the people. Thank you. Next question, please. CMG, my question to taekwondo Zhang Zhiyuan. You're about to enter the Chinese space station. What are your greatest expectations and what is your greatest wish in space? Thank you for your question. China's space station, since the completion, the crewmates have been taking turns to go into space and return
victories. Well, we are proud of them. I also look forward to joining them in exploring the

0: space at the space station, passing the baton of space exploration. We'll continue this tradition. Our commander is the first one in my batch, and Li Jiaying is the first Hong Kong payload expert. And we come together with a different background, also show the confidence of our manned space flight. I believe in the near future, there will be more firsts and more new elements coming in to join the team. My biggest expectation this time is that we will to be united as one, both on the ground and in space, and fulfill all tasks well and present a satisfactory report card to the party and the people. I also brought some family letters, each filled with the blessings of my parents, my wife, and also questions from my kids. I really am looking forward to open them in the space station. And during the busy period and the special holidays, I receive these blessings after experiencing my mysteries of space firsthand. I can answer the question from my kids and planting a seed of science in them so they can strive in the future. I will definitely cherish this opportunity and obey orders, follow instructions, apply the training results over time into success. With practical actions, I will strive for greatness in the new era. Thank you. Next question, please.
1: Phoenix TV. My question to 03 Taikonaut Li Jiaying. Once again, congratulations to become the first Taikonaut, the first Hong Kong comparatist to go to space. And any words you'd like to express of encouragement to the citizens and teenagers in Hong Kong? Thank you for your congratulations and your question. If young people have development, Hong Kong will have a future. All along, Hong Kong has always been closely linked to the motherland, sharing will and wool and sharing the same blood. We are not only witness to the development of the motherland, but also participants and contributors. For me, growing up in Hong Kong, the Lion Rock spirit has long been engraved in my heart. This spirit of striving to become stronger in adversity and never giving up is consistent with the spirit of manned space flight. We need to be brave in challenging and persevere. It is with this perseverance that I have come to where I am today. So here I would like to say to the youth in Hong Kong, dreams are not far away and they do not depend on your background. As long as we have the country in our hearts, love life and stay true to ourselves and contribute our wisdom and strength to Hong Kong and the motherland, we can all shine our own light. And the motherland has always been supporting us. And I also would like to say a few words in Cantonese. Thank you very much for your support and concern. I will do my best so we can work together and we will create a better future. Thank you. Next question, please. Global Times, my question to Commander Zhu Yangzhu. This year marks the 90th anniversary of the victory of the Chinese workers and the Peasants' Right Army's Long March. It also marks the 70th anniversary of the founding of China's space industry. You are about to set off for space on the Long March 2F rocket and welcome these two major events in the Chinese space station. As a successor of the cause and the inheritance of the spirit, how you understand that each generation has its own long march and each generation must walk its own long march? How can you, in the new long march of the Chinese people's exploration of space, make new contributions? Thank you for your question. Yes, indeed, this year marks the 90th anniversary of the victory of the long march and the 70th anniversary of the establishment of China's space industry. The relay of the long march spirit has never stopped. Looking back at the history, the Right Army soldiers back then tracked through mountains and rivers, completed the arduous and great long march over the past 70 years.

0: years, generations of space industry practitioners started from scratch and embarked on a space long march to pursue their dreams. We have drawn inspiration from the victory of the Great Long March, the firm belief of our revolutionary ancestors. On the path of building dreams in China's space industry, we have always adhered to the glorious mission, and these two spirits have intertwined and resonate through time. And we are right now embarking the path of the Sea of Stars, and our primary responsibility is to explore space and also to explore the space for the motherland. This is the space long march of the new era. Today, we stand on the shoulders of the giants. Countless strivers and clambers in various fields have provided us with higher starting points. This allows us to continuously witness history and achieve victories after victories. For our crew, we need to overcome several firsts. And also, we will have the biggest mountain that we need to cross as the year-long in-orbit stay experiment. And we also need to complete the platform maintenance, extravehicular activities, and serious scientific experiments. This is a long march specific to our crew, and we will sure carry out the spirit across time and space, fulfill our mission with that the youth, and embark on a new journey through hard work. Let the right gene echo with the spirit of the times on the new long march to explore the universe. We will forge ahead with determination. Please rest assured, our motherland and the people, we will be the best version of ourselves and write our own long march story through practical actions and make new contribution to China's space industry in the new era. Thank you. Due to the interest of time, the crew need to make the final preparations for tomorrow's mission. That's the end of today's presser. Finally, wish the mission great success. The Taconauts a safe return. Thank you.
1: And there we have it, the Shenzhou 23 crew, Commander Zhu Yangzhu, Zhang Zhiyuan, and Li Jiaying. Well, let's talk to Professor Yang. Professor Yang, what were your impressions then from that meet and greet?
2: Well, what impressed me most is that Dr. Li can speak very fluent Mandarin. So this is very important for their crew in the next half a year. You know that, moreover, you see that I've already mentioned during the previous coverage, you know that Hong Kong today play a very important role in our space program, either in the manned space program or the lunar exploration and other program. You know that today, according to the announcers, that they will have a very important device to have the environment monitoring of the Mandarin and the carbon dioxide in the atmosphere. So I think this time Ms. Li will play a very important role in this mission. And you know, as I know, all my friends from the space field of Hong Kong can speak very fluent English. I believe this also will be benefit our international communication and cooperation with other countries, with the astronauts and the technicians from other countries.
1: Absolutely, and it was nice to hear the three of them describe each other as friends as well. And just very quickly, Professor Yang, just tell us what happens from now until tomorrow night when the three will launch for the Space Center.
2: We will have the trio or the wet rehearsal, but from today, they will keep their status as the three crew members, and also all other technicians will prepare everything, including the checking confirmation of the status of every subsystem and ensure the coordination and the operation of every system to conduct a successful launch.
1: Well, I'm sure they're nervous, but they certainly look well and they look composed, so definitely wishing them a very smooth journey. Thank you so much, Professor Yang Yuguang. And that is it for our special preview of China's Shenzhou 23 mission. Now, do join us tomorrow, Sunday, May 24th, for our live coverage of the space launch. The Shenzhou 23 liftoff is scheduled for 23:08 Beijing time. That's 11:08 in the evening. I'm Jiayang in Beijing. From all of us here on the team, thank you for watching.

0: I'm on the trip of a lifetime, traveling along the roof of the world.
1: From Lhasa, capital of Sidong Autonomous Region, to Shigatse, gateway of the Himalayas, to Shannan, birthplace of Tibetan culture, and finally Ningxi, Sidong's secret garden. What a commanding presence, eh?
0: From snow-capped mountains and sacred sites to the legacy of a princess who bridged cultures and lifestyles old and new. Let's uncover the heart of this extraordinary land. This is China Untapped, Sidong. Here I am, the first stop on my journey through Sidong Autonomous Region, and I've arrived at its capital, Lhasa, whose name means Holy Land in Tibetan. And for over 1,300 years, this city has been the political, economic, and cultural center of Sidong, and also home to the world's highest ancient palace, which is why my exploration of Lhasa begins here, at the Potala Palace. Lhasa!
2: 好久不见。Hello.
3: I've met up with Lak Padolma, or Lajin to her friends. She studied archaeology in Xi'an, one of China's four great ancient capitals, before returning home to Lhasa. Now she works at the Potala Palace.

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0: First built over 1,300 years ago on Lhasa's Red Hill, the Potala Palace later became a winter residence for the Dalai Lamas.
2: It was also a former center of political power, as well as spirituality.
0: 其实一般我们形容布达拉宫用它的话，也是用女字旁的"它"，就比较柔和的感觉。哦，就是因为老奶奶。嗯，毕竟有1,000多岁了嘛。对啊，就是在我印象里面，从出生它就在这里，然后看到布达拉宫就像看到家一样，一直守护着我们嘛。现在就换我们守护它，所以还是觉得很荣幸。
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0: 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And some people even lick them. Maybe it helps after the exhausting climb.
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4: it does come off on the hands quite easily, but it is interesting the many creative ways the ancients had to, you know, build the Potala Palace. Who would have thought that they'd paint it using yak milk and sugar, and also use grass to create this sort of interesting effect that's both, you know, reduces the load weight and also helps to keep the wall nice and airy. It's definitely creative thinking.
0: The Potala Palace is the tallest building in Lhasa, but it wasn't all built at once. Most of what we see today is from the 17th century. At the heart of this building are two shrine rooms. They date from the 7th century, when the Potala Palace was first established. Chen Nima is our guide in these sacred spaces.
5: 感觉进入了一个非常神秘的空间了。确实是，这个是整个布达拉宫里面最为就是古老的一个宫殿之一了。
0: This is the meditation cave of Songtsen Gampo, founder of the Tubo Kingdom and original builder of the Potala Palace. Beside him are his two wives.
2: One of them, Princess Wenchong, was important in further strengthening ties between Tubo and Tang Dynasty China.
5: 唐代的时候保留下来的999间里边，很可惜的，到至今能看得到的只有两间，一个是在这儿天上形的这个山洞，另外一个是在这个楼上的一个布达拉宫的主宫殿。
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4: 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I mean, it's pretty impressive. Obviously, everything's been refurbished inside and, you know, it looks quite new, but just the fact that all of this was around more than 1,300 years ago and that it's still around and that I can step on it with my feet, I can touch it with my hands, I can see it with my eyes, it's just the fact that you can experience all of this history, it's really quite mind-blowing, and it's also a reminder about how important it is to preserve these cultural heritages. I'll let the weight of all this history slowly sink in.
5: These 4 words are 当年同治皇帝亲笔御的，赐给的是十二世达赖喇嘛的牌匾，上面有四种文字：藏、汉、满、蒙，书写的就是福田妙果。它的寓意是什么呢？在这个福气的田地上结出奇妙果实的寓意。
2: This is Pakpalakan, the palace's oldest and most important hall. Enshrined inside it is a priceless treasure, a gilded statue of the goddess of mercy. Now that we've seen the Patala's two most important rooms,I think it's time for a breather. The palace is simply too big to take in all at once. Plus, I want to see how the staff preserve and restore its priceless relics.
3: This is where we do a restoration of the ruins, and everyone will do a burial.
2: This is the root of wolf poison, a plant native to the Alpine Plateau. It's the key material used in making Tibetan paper. Its fibers are boiled, then beaten into a paste. Its toxicity makes the paper resistant to insects and mold. That's why people say Tibetan paper can last for 1,000 years.
3: 要不体验一下？
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2: It takes 3 days to clean all the fibers. Then comes the most important step in Tibetan papermaking, pouring the pulp.It takes real skill to spread it smoothly and evenly, and thus control the paper's thickness and consistency.
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0: Papermaking originated some 2,000 years ago in the Central Plains civilizations of ancient China. Centuries later, the technique was brought here when Princess Wencheng arrived in Lhasa from the Tang Dynasty capital of Chang'an.
1: Wow, this is
2: very shocking. This is the Dazhao City's
1: map. Okay.
0: I wonder if Princess Wencheng, this young woman from Chang'an, could have ever imagined how the weaving, farming, and other traditions she brought from the Central Plains would transform life in Xizang by merging with the customs of the Alpine Plateau.

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2: At four stories tall, this incredible structure is made of 3 tons of gold and more than 18,000 gemstones.
1: 那得现在得值多少钱？
0: 无法估价了。现在，
2: In Tibetan Buddhism, stupas enshrine the remains of eminent lamas who were revered teachers. This way, their passing becomes a source of spiritual power, sustaining the faith across generations.
3: 这个五世达赖喇嘛呢，他的这个一生的功绩是最大的，他把布达拉宫改建、扩建、重建起来了，是在这个历代达赖喇嘛当中第一个去北京面圣皇帝的，所以他从政治上面、宗教上面弄得最好，后人把他称之为什么呢？伟大的五世。
2: The silk brocades hanging from the ceiling date from the time of the fifth Dalai Lama.Back then, silk wasn't made locally and was as precious as gold. These fabrics were all gifts from the Qing Dynasty emperors.
4: Some 3 tons of gold went into making that stupa. Apparently, much of these precious materials were donated from, you know, believers and also a large amount from the Qing Dynasty as well. But it just goes to show that, you know, when you put everything together,You create something incredible. This is a real treasure trove.
2: Rising above the Patala Palace are 7 golden roofs. Beneath each one lies the stupa of a Dalai Lama, or a hall for worship. Together, they crown the Lhasa skyline.
0: 布达拉宫的金顶各有各的这个形状，比如
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2: The hip and gable roof is a hallmark of ancient Chinese architecture, reserved for important buildings such as palaces and temples. You find many similar roofs in the Forbidden City in Beijing.The Qing Emperor sent his finest craftsmen all the way to Lhasa to help construct the fifth Dalai Lama's golden roof.
0: 布达拉宫的不管是从金顶上，还是它是收藏的馆藏的这些文物，有大量的。

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1: You know, this is probably one of the grandest views in Lhasa. And I mean, the Patala Palace, you can't get more majestic than this. But I think what's also really interesting is the story of the people who built this place. You know, from Songstan Gampo to the fifth Dalai to all of the craftspeople and the pilgrims and the volunteers who help refurbish the palace every single year. And up here, you can see from the roof that you have so many different influences from Han to Tibetan to Mongolian. You could just really see that.Here, it's all about collaboration, that the whole really is greater than the sum of its parts.
2: Jinbao Dian.
3: 对，这个就看得很清楚了。
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4: Even the ancient Patala Palace moves with the times. Today, you'll find several cafes and restaurants on its grounds.And after snapping photos of our latte art, I wanted to know what inspired Lajan to study archaeology.
2: Actually, our young people, I think, are going to go to school, but they still want to go to school. 只要能在这中间起一份力就够了。其实我一直觉得文化绝对不是孤立存在的，因为它一定是有交流交往，然后在这个理解的基础上面，然后就有了更多更不一样的东西，把它给衍生出来。
4: My first day in Xizang, and there's so much to take in.The sheer amount of work needed to look after the Patala Palace is staggering. And it's thanks to the dedication of its staff and volunteers that this incredible landmark endures today. Hopefully, it will continue to be a beacon of history and heritage for many centuries to come.
1: So I found a restaurant online that's pretty highly rated and it needs to be booked in advance because they also do cooking classes in English. So I'm looking forward to picking up a new dish.
5: Welcome to the Madam Family Kitchen.
1: Thank you.
5: This way.
1: Yes.

0: You can tell that they've had guests from all around the world here. You've got guests from Austria who drove here, from France, from Germany, Denmark. 12 years old. And then Vietnam, what do we have here? Wow, they've had a lot of visitors.
1: So we are going to the downstairs, the market.
0: Okay.
1: This is one of the, maybe the oldest.
2: Before we get to cooking, we need to grab our ingredients. We're heading to the local wet market, one of my favourite things to do when I visit a new city. After all, if you want to understand someone, start with what they eat.
0: And where does it grow?
1: It's naturally.
0: Wow, that smells, that's got a really lovely earthy, almost kind of sweet smell to it. It's earthy, nutty, sweet.
2: Due to the harsh climate up here on the Alpine Plateau, the local diet has traditionally been quite limited. So I'm pleasantly surprised to see such a variety of fresh produce on offer.
1: Squash? And some of the vegetables like these I have never seen when I was a child. These are from other province. And the basket, maybe this is from Hainan.
0: Oh, really? Wow. That's like on the other side of the country. Yes. I guess it's become a lot easier to get fresh vegetables in.
1: It's very difficult. That's why we used to eat a lot of meat.
0: Right.
1: In the past,
0: Yak
1: meat is the main meat.
0: Right.
1: You see, I guess the fresh tomatoes, yeah.
0: I've had too many nightmares from that.
3: Yeah, the apron must go on first. Yes. Thank you.
1: Our biggest chef today.
2: Lungjin's teaching me to make Tibetan dumplings, as well as another very festive dish.
0: And then you were telling me this dish is used for, is only eaten on special occasions.
1: We eat for the New Year.
0: Like losa?
1: Losa. Losa kutuk. In Tibetan, we say kutuk.
0: Okay.
2: Kutuk is a noodle soup with a twist. Each serving comes with a big dough ball containing a surprise ingredient said to match your personality. A bit like fortune cookies.
1: And then this is salt. It said you are, if you get salt, you are a lazy person.
0: A lazy person, really?
1: Yes. And the hot chili, spicy means
0: you are angry.
1: Short temper, And wool means you are very gentle.
0: Okay. Dried peach means what again?
1: It means you are a kind person.
0: I'm a kind person. Yeah, I am a very kind person. 人生果. Choma?
1: We call this toma. We get toma.
0: What does that mean?
1: It's it. It's like how to say.
0: Lucky.
1: You will be lucky in this year.
0: Oh.
1: Yeah.
0: I just want to show you guys this plate of.
1: You can guess what you will get.
0: I don't think this is quite edible.
1: Yeah.
0: Well, I guess I'll get ready on the luck.
1: Good luck.
2: My family had a similar tradition of hiding coins in dumplings. At least here, we won't chip our teeth. Fingers crossed I get something edible.
1: Now, next step, let's go there to make the momos. Let's go join with my sisters.
0: Okay, sure. Okay, now we can make the dumplings.
1: Yes.
0: The momos.
1: Yeah.
0: Okay.
1: You know how to make this?
0: Yeah, I'm very used to this.
1: This one is a very important part.
0: I do this all the time at home, but I'm not very good at making the skin.
1: In Tibetan way, at the beginning you try with less meat. It's easy to cover.
0: It's okay, I'm an old hand at making dumplings.
1: First you pinch from one side like this, then you can drop it.
0: Okay. It would look prettier if I didn't have the squint.
1: Don't make as a dragon bomb.
0: So now it's not quite as pretty. Oh, okay, it's very dissimilar to what I do.
1: It's better than my first one. Yeah.
0: Amazing. Okay, so now we're gonna.
1: Yes, you can fry them.
0: Fry them a little bit.
1: Yeah.
2: After pan frying these yak meat momos, we'll put the gutuk in the pressure cooker.
0: Just so.
1: Yeah.
2: Then comes the taste test.
0: Wow, nice.
1: Where do you want to sit? Let's sit here.
0: Yep.
1: Once
0: amazing. Thank you. I'm going to go for one of mine because, you know, it's my own handiwork. Got to give it a try. Oh. Oh. That is delicious. To see what kind of personality I have. Like, here's, we've got all of the dough in here. There's loads of dough. A special surprise. Mmm. See? I knew it. It's the one with the peach. So that means, let me show you. I'm a very kind and generous person. It's like, it's second best. The best one was the ginseng fruit, but I'm okay with settling for silver. You know, I'm really pleasantly surprised this time around in Lhasa. Like, for one, the altitude sickness didn't hit so hard. And I didn't expect to see so many different sides of the Potala Palace. And I also found a taste of home at Longjin's restaurant, so I'm really looking forward to see what else is in store for me.

0: 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This is Global Watch.
1: Hello there, I'm Xiaocheng in Beijing. 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
2: Hi, I'm Kasturi Manikam. Let's get you the headlines.
1: Chinese President Xi Jinping urges all-out rescue efforts and treatment of the injured after a coal mine gas explosion in the Shanxi province.
2: China announces the three Shenzhou 23 crew members ahead of the mission launch on Sunday.
1: Saturday marks the 75th anniversary of Xizang's peaceful liberation. We see how the region has improved economic and social rights.
2: The Trump administration is reportedly preparing for new military strikes against Iran despite ongoing diplomatic efforts. Our top story this hour, Chinese President Xi Jinping has called for all-out rescue efforts for 38 trapped miners and the treatment of those injured in a coal mine gas explosion in North China's Shanxi province. Eight people have been confirmed dead. We want to bring in Hu Chao, who joins us now from the site. Hu Chao, how are rescue efforts getting on, and do we know why the gas explosion occurred?
3: Well, I am now right at this coal mine gas explosion site, standing right at the entrance of this coal mine. According to local authorities, the gas explosion occurred last night about 7:30, trapping 247 workers underground. Local authorities launched emergency operations immediately after the accident occurred. So far, more than 400 people have joined the rescue operations. According to the local authorities, by this morning, 200

101 workers have been rescued, 8 confirmed dead, while there are still 38 workers trapped underground, and rescue teams here are making out all our efforts to bring them to safety. And also, just now, according to the rescue headquarters, people in charge of this coal mine company now have been under legal control measures.

0: China's Shenzhou 23 manned spaceship is scheduled for liftoff at 11:08 p.m. Beijing time on Sunday. The three taikonauts for this mission are Zhu Yangzhu, Zhang Zhiyuan, and Li Jiaying. The crew met the media this morning at the Jiuquan Satellite Launch Center in northwest China's Gansu province. Our reporter Sun Yi has more.
1: The Shenzhou 23 crew had just met the press for the first and only time before their mission starts tomorrow. One of them will be staying at the space station for a year, and two in the team are first-time flyers. That's including the first taikonaut from Hong Kong, the payload specialist Li Jiaying. And reporters were asking at the press briefing how they're going to deal with this level of anticipation and pressure. Now, the commander, who is also the flight engineer, Zhu Yangzhu, had first of all said the three of them are working together like three pieces of one puzzle, and they're working seamless together, and they complete each other. He had conceded that this is a big mission. There will be new challenges, including a one-year stay for one of them at the space station. That's a challenge he compared to a long march kind of challenge. But he also said all three of them are thoroughly prepared in every way. He believes that this level of readiness could help them address any new challenges coming up calmly. Now, Li Jiaying, the taikonaut from Hong Kong, was mostly speaking in Mandarin. She said she wasn't even able or dare to dream of becoming a taikonaut before, so now she was feeling the full weight of responsibility. She said she has been training extra hard, and with all the support from home and the friends she made in the astronauts team, she is now saying to the younger generations that they can have their dream come true. And this is really the message that the pilot, Zhang Zhiyuan, also echoed there at the press briefing. Now, the three of them will be starting from here, from the square, in a famous scene of ceremony tomorrow. And they are going to then be stepping into new frontier. Sun Ye, CGTN, Jiuquan Satellite Launch Center.
2: And when meeting the press, the three taikonauts expressed their confidence and expectations for the upcoming journey in space.
3: We are like three different puzzles putting together to form the most powerful whole. We think with one heart and make efforts in one direction. We will successfully fulfill this task together. Although we come from different backgrounds, different lives, experience and knowledge, but we are of similar age, similar personalities, and have a lot in common. Zero Two is my teammate. We joined the team in the same batch. He's calm and steady, reserved, and full of sense of humor. And also our DA03 taikonauts, the fourth batch from Hong Kong, integrated into the team very quickly. And also, she's careful and optimistic, very smart and tenacious. And the three of us get along very well, and we also gentle and inclusive, support each other, and also firm and persistent. We have high standards for our work, and without any discount, we always think about the team and how to make the mission success. I also brought some family letters, each filled with the blessings of my parents, my wife, and also questions from my kids. I really am looking forward to open them in the space station. And during the busy period and the special holidays, I received these blessings after experiencing my mysterious space firsthand. I can answer the question from my kids and planting a seed of science in them so they can strive in the future.
4: 一直以来, 香港始终与祖国风雨同舟,
3: All along,

0: Hong Kong has always been closely linked to the motherland, sharing will and wool and sharing the same blood. We are not only witness to the development of the motherland, but also participants and contributors. For me, growing up in Hong Kong, the Lion Rock spirit has long been engraved in my heart. This spirit of striving to become stronger in adversity and never giving up is consistent with the spirit of manned space flight. We need to be brave in challenging and persevere. It is with this perseverance that I have come to where I am today. So here I would like to say to the youth in Hong Kong, dreams are not far away, and they do not depend on your background. As long as we have the country in our hearts, love life, and stay true to ourselves, and contribute our wisdom and strength to Hong Kong and the motherland, we can all shine our own light, and the motherland has always been supporting us.
1: The China Manned Space Agency held a news conference this morning on the Shenzhou 23 mission. Wan Hongqia has more from the Chukwan Satellite Launch Center.
2: This morning's media briefing was full of highlights and surprises. Officials introduced the details for the Shenzhou 23 mission and also other latest achievements in China's space station. One highlight is that an astronaut from the Shenzhou 23 crew is set to carry out a one-year-long in-orbit stay experiment. Such a long duration requires strong stamina and resilience, both physically and mentally. On the science front, more than 100 research and application projects are planned, including an impressive study on embryonic development in space, using models such as zebrafish and mouse embryos. The aim is to help scientists better understand how life begins and evolves under microgravity conditions.
3: As planned, the Shenzhou 23 crew will carry out more than 100 new projects during their time in orbit. These projects will dive deep into cutting-edge science and tech in areas like space life science, material science, microgravity fluids, medicine, and new tech. A one-year stay in orbit by a wet astronaut is not simply the same as ducking 2 6-month missions. First, we are going to do China's first human research program in space that will give us a full set of data on how astronauts handle longer flights and help us build more experience. Second, it will test how well we can keep astronauts healthy over the long haul and help us upgrade our in-orbit medical and safety systems. And third, it will allow us to do more long-term, continuous research on science projects and tech demos.
2: This is also the first manned space mission following the emergency launch in November last year. Officials say they now have a deeper understanding of the growing space debris threat and the protection requirements for spacecraft in orbit. As a result, the Shenzhou 23 mission has introduced adaptive upgrades to its cabin window design. As for the highly anticipated Pakistani astronauts, two Pakistani astronauts have already entered China's astronaut center. One candidate is expected to fly as a payload specialist on a short-term mission. Training is progressing smoothly, with a strong emphasis on hands-on operational skills. The astronaut is also undergoing intensive Chinese language training to master basic communication and command terminology. Looking ahead, China will carry out a series of major missions, including a Long March 10 rocket test flight, as well as the maiden flights of the Mengzhou crewed spacecraft and the Lanyue lunar lander. All of this is a part of a broader push to land Chinese astronauts on the moon before 2030. Wang Hongjia, CGTN at Jiuquan Satellite Launch Center.
4: And Hong Kong's Special Administrative Region Chief Executive John Lee has congratulated Li Jiaying on becoming a member of China's fourth intake of taikonauts. Li, the first taikonaut from Hong Kong, will serve as a payload specialist for the Shenzhou 23 mission. This will be Li's first space journey.
1: Now, Li Jiaying is also China's fourth female taikonaut. Let's hear from her.
5: The
6: space station is far away, but

0: the dream of space exploration is not far. You must not limit yourself. The aerospace industry is not a single field. In fact, it is a grand undertaking composed of many different subjects. No matter what aspect your major is, you can also devote yourself to the aerospace industry and contribute to the country.
1: Li Qianying signed up for the selection of China's fourth batch of reserve taikonauts and went to Beijing in 2023. After the initial selection, reselection and final selection and undergoing multifaceted evaluations, she officially joined the taikonaut group in June 2024. Applicants must undergo extreme tests, including high-intensity training tasks such as weightlessness, overweight, endurance and emergency response. The Shenzhou 23 crew is confident in their ability to complete the upcoming mission.
2: I think aerospace engineers have an inherent advantage. He or she may have a relatively richer work experience and academic background. When an unknown problem or an emergency situation arises, he or she may be able to better analyze and solve the problem by leveraging his or her own experience and knowledge, compared with others who have equal operational capabilities. The aerospace engineer is able to make his or her own judgments and act proactively and fully serve the role of an astronaut in space.
3: What I look forward to the most is the diverse and fresh elements of our crew in this mission, such as the engineer commander and a Hong Kong payload specialist. After our long period of training, we will demonstrate these elements by carrying out a successful mission.
4: For more, we are joined by Professor Yang Yuguang, Chair of the Space Transportation Committee of the International Astronautical Federation. Hello, always good to have you with us, Professor Yang. So how do you evaluate, you know, the combination of the three taikonauts, and what tasks are they expected to perform for this mission that are very vital here?
5: Absolutely, this is a very important mission. There are so many firsts this time. The first commander from the third batch of our astronauts, and the first commander from the flight engineers, and also the most important one, the first astronaut from Hong Kong. You know that Hong Kong do plays a very important role in our space program, because such as our lunar exploration program and also manned space program. But this time, the key point is that we have an astronaut from Hong Kong, that this will inspire the young people in in China, in Hong Kong, to choose engineering or scientific research as their lifetime career. So I believe that in the future, Hong Kong can do more contribution to our space program and our high technology field. Moreover, you see that Miss Li Jiaying can speak very fluent Mandarin, and also all my friends from Hong Kong, you know, can speak fluent English and Cantonese. So they can play a very important role in the international cooperation and communication in China's space activities and in the future.
1: So let's talk about the first taikonaut from Hong Kong, Li Qianying. She's the China's fourth female taikonaut and is the only female taikonaut on this mission. And she previously served as the chief inspector of the Hong Kong Police Force. Very interesting. Now, she's going to serve as a payload specialist on this upcoming mission. Talk to us more about that.
5: Well, although she's a payload specialist, and it do not require her to have the capability to pilot in the ship, but still, there are very strict training. You see that one important thing when we're choosing an astronaut, either his role or her role is a payload expert or a flight engineer, they must can afford the very intensive G-forces and vibration during the ascending phase and the descending phase, and they can survive surviving in the wild field for several days in the emergency case. So these kind of training are very necessary. I believe that Ms. Li Jiaying also have very good physical condition. You know, you may notice she has a PhD degree on computer science. So I believe that this can benefit the scientific research she will conduct in our Tiangong Space Station. You know that although she's professional in computer field, but for the space life science, for the material making, and also for other field in the outer space, they must prepare for that. So her knowledge and her experience in the Hong Kong police also have a good experience and can do some contribution for the coming experiment in outer space, I believe.
1: Very impressive.
5: Yeah.
4: Well, Professor Yang, one of the taikonauts is expected to remain on board for over a year here. What is the significance of this, you know, extended stay?
5: although this is not normally announced today, but I think this

0: It's also an extremely important part of this Shenzhou 23 mm-hmm. mission. You know that for the new or the short-term visitors in the future, we have two choices. One is to have a spaceship and a launch vehicle dedicated for this short visit, but mm-hmm. that will need a lot of money. But if you want to, you don't want to interrupt the normal changeover or handover between different terms, so it is necessary for one person to stay there for in the two crews. So this is necessary to saving the money. Moreover, it is very meaningful for us to conduct the scientific research, especially the space life science in the future for the potential Mars missions.
1: Professor Yang, how would you compare this upcoming mission with previous ones?
0: Well, this is very special today. You know that not only because of our Hong Kong astronaut, but you know that we suffered an abnormal condition during the Shenzhou 20. When we came back, spacecraft was hit by the space debris. So this mission, we have conducted some improvement, including the handle of the windows in the reentry capsule. So we test certain technologies and other important scientific research, especially the embryo of some animals in our Tiangong space station. So this kind of research will benefit our scientists to have better understanding of the behavior of human being and also the animals in outer space. Also, the transfer of these technologies and the knowledge will benefit our daily life and our other productivities on the Earth.
2: I'm very curious about, you know, the selection process of taikonauts and astronauts in China, because it seems that the space team, the national space team, is welcoming more diverse background applicants. For example, the PhD in computer science, maybe other fields like biology or, you know, something else.
0: Exactly. So I can remember that many of my friends from foreign countries, the astronauts come from they have a PhD degree or a master's degree on biology or medicine. Mm-hmm. So there is no exception. You know that in today's scientific research on board Tiangong Space Station, you know, it is in the developing and utilization phase. So more space life science, biology will be conducted in Tiangong Space Station. So no matter what field he or she studied, it is necessary for him or her to learn this kind of knowledge during their training, and also other physics or chemistry knowledge are very necessary. So one important challenge or difficult task for them is training in the, on the ground, to have a certain knowledge in the certain background. So this is very important for them to conduct the experiment very successfully. Moreover, the handover face-to-face in orbit between the Shenzhou 21 and the Shenzhou 23 crew is also very necessary, and it will have the highest efficiency for us to ensure the success of these kind of experiments.
2: Thank you so much for your analysis, and always good to have you with us.
0: You're welcome.
2: Professor Yang Yuguang, Chair of the Space Transportation Committee of the International Astronautical Federation.
1: Now, residents from the Hong Kong Special Administrative Region are proud of Lee Chia-ying for being named to the Shenzhou 23 crew.
3: As a Nepali person born and raised in Hong Kong, it is great to see Hong Kong having its first female astronaut, and I think it is truly amazing, and that we as Hong Kong people should be very proud of this accomplishment. And as she will be coming back to Hong Kong, I think we should all cheer for her, as it will be like seeing her come back and like, it is like we are very proud of her.
4: This is a massive milestone for Hong Kong, which is incredibly inspiring, especially for the younger generation. I wish Lee Chia-ying the best of luck on her journey and look forward to hearing more on her whole this space journey and how everything went once she comes back.
5: I think this feels really exciting and surreal to me. And as a Hong Konger, I feel truly honored and grateful to witness this historical moment for Hong Kong. And lastly, I wish all of our astronauts a successful and safe journey.
1: Still to come on Global Watch. 75 years since its peaceful liberation, we see how Sisang has improved economic and social rights.
2: And the Trump administration is reportedly preparing for new military strikes against Iran, despite ongoing diplomatic efforts.
6: On the roof of the world, 75 years of peace have crafted a masterpiece of human progress. A land once out of beat with the times, now singing with the rhythm of a new era.
7: It is a renaissance where ancient notes meet modern melodies, from traditional tonka strokes to contemporary beats. Xijiangsou is no longer only a relic of the past, but a vibrant, evolving treasure for the world to hear.
8: Who would have ever thought that a remote frontier would become a hub for the digital economy? Here, green energy isn't just a concept.
9: It's the power of cooling massive data centers and bringing fresh harvests to every plateau table year-round.
10: The true strength of our society is also seen in its classrooms and its smiles, from universal education to the lovely halls of neighborhood squares. A new generation is growing up with roots deep in tradition and eyes fixed on the horizon.
11: Every mile paved and every bridge built tell the story of sacrifice and resilience. From the first road opened to the plateau to the modern arteries of today, this one has been redefined by the sheer will to connect and thrive.
12: From a single seed to a thriving industry, in these high-altitude orchards, modern agriculture is turning the soil of the plateau into a canvas of prosperity and sweetness.
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6: 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Ascending Xijiang, only on CGTN.
2: Today marks the 75th anniversary of the peaceful liberation of Xijiang. More than seven decades ago, the region was under the influence of Western imperial powers, while a feudal serfdom system kept much of the population oppressed. Our reporter Cun Ziyuan visited the Xijiang Museum and spoke with scholars about the significance of this history and why the fight against separatism still matters today.
14: The agreement on measures for the peaceful liberation of Xijiang, also known as the 17 Article Agreement, was signed on May 23, 1951 in Beijing between the Central People's Government of China and the local government of Xijiang. It was a moment that set the region and its people free from invading imperialism.
15: The agreement represents the most important legal recognition of Xizang's return to the motherland.
14: But it is a page of history that the West has put decades-long effort into rewriting, calling the signing of the agreement for the peaceful liberation of Xizang a coercion.
15: Therefore, to overturn it, they must first claim that they had no rights at all, that they were forced to sign it, and that the agreement had been fully drafted in advance. These are pure lies.
14: Liang said the ongoing attempts to give false accounts of the facts stem from history, with the United Kingdom's army invasion of Xizang twice in 1888 and 1904.
15: Imperialist forces and the upper classes colluded to oppress the ordinary people of Xizang, deepening the feudal serfdom system that had persisted for centuries and pushing society into even darker conditions. Their influence had become so extensive that it permeated nearly every aspect of life.
14: Xizang was the last place in China where imperialist forces still maintain a foothold.
15: The overall situation had been set, and China could already liberate Xizang. The priority was to safeguard national unity while minimizing damage and loss as much as possible. That is why peaceful liberation was chosen. Another reason was Xizang's unique religious and ethnic conditions, as well as the mistrust and divisions between Han and Tibetan people that had been intensified by imperialist interference. There was a clear desire to avoid using military force in a way that could further deepen or amplify those contradictions.
14: Back and forth communication through telegram and memoir proved that the draft of the agreement was approved by Xizang's upper level at that time.
15: Later, due to the stubborn resistance of local forces, we also knew that the central government ultimately decided to launch the Kamdo campaign, using fighting to promote peace. The fighting was also for the purpose of promoting peace, so that they would come to the negotiating table.
14: In October 1951, the People's Liberation Army entered

0: Xizang and march into Lhasa, marking a historic turning point in the region's peaceful liberation. Few could have imagined then that Lhasa and Xizang as a whole would one day develop into what is it today.
1: This was not something that disappeared overnight in 1951. It needed time, but most importantly, it safeguarded national unity and protected the country's territorial sovereignty and integrity. That is the key point. Without the peaceful liberation of Xizang, none of the democratic reforms that followed would have been possible.
0: Today, 75 years after the peaceful liberation of Xizang, the region has undergone profound transformation. Modern development has reshaped daily life across the plateau, while preserving the region's unique cultural heritage.
2: Xizang's various undertakings have made comprehensive progress and historic achievements. Economic development has seen simultaneous growth in both scale and speed. Industries have advanced in coordination, and people's living standards have significantly improved, with remarkable achievements in high-quality development.
0: Scholars say the lessons of history still matter today. As Xizang continues to develop, efforts against separatism and attempts to distort history remain an important part of safeguarding national unity and stability in the region. Chen Ziyuan, CGTN, Lhasa, Xizang Autonomous Region.
3: The Potala Palace is one of Xizang's most iconic cultural landmarks. But beyond its architectural and religious significance, it also reflects the region's transformation from feudal serfdom to a society where cultural heritage is protected and shared with the public.
4: In feudal Xizang society, the nobility and senior monks had monopolized all the region's arable land and livestock. Serfs, on the other hand, who accounted for over 90% of the population, had been the private property of their masters and could be bought, sold, used, tortured, and even murdered at will. The situation was transformed by Xizang's peaceful liberation in May 1951. Democratic reforms implemented by the central government included the abolition of the system of feudal serfdom. These priceless images reveal the genuine joy on the faces of former serfs as they burned their deeds of bondage and debt contracts.

In December 1994, after an inspection had concluded that a recent renovation had made a significant contribution to the protection of Tibetan and world culture, the Potala Palace was designated by UNESCO as a World Cultural Heritage Site.

No longer private property, today the Potala Palace is a vast site of historical and cultural importance that's open to visitors from around the world.

0: We spoke to an expert who says that ethnic unity and social stability in Sisang are of great significance to national unity and security.
1: The Communist Party of China is the core force leading our cause. During that historical period, the Party Central Committee with Chairman Mao Zedong at its core summed up the experience and lessons of border governance in Chinese history and viewed Xizang and its bordering areas with neighboring countries and inland China from a strategic perspective. This ensured China's territorial integrity and national unity, maintained the stable development of Xizang, clarified the political direction of the party's strategy for governing Xizang, and laid a solid foundation for the further improvement and development of this strategy in the years to come, which is of great historical significance. The 7th Central Symposium on Xizang work pointed out that Xizang is an important national security shield and ecological security shield, a key region for safeguarding national unity and opposing ethnic separatism. The special importance of Xizang work in the overall work of the party and the country is mainly reflected in the fact that ethnic solidarity and social stability in Xizang are of great significance to national unity and security. The peaceful liberation of Xizang also bears on the continuous inheritance and reconstruction of historical and modern China and advances the building of a community for the Chinese nation. Rooted in the historical tradition of great unity of the Chinese nation, the peaceful liberation of Xizang continues the historical narrative that Xizang has been an inalienable part of China since ancient times. Meanwhile, it has a profound theoretical origin in Marxist ethnic theory and constitutes an important part of the great practice of the Communist Party of China in advancing the building of a community for the Chinese nation. From the peaceful liberation of Xizang, the quelling of rebellions and democratic reform to the establishment of Xizang Autonomous Region, a concrete practice of building modern China in Xizang has been launched, promoting the building of a community for the Chinese nation and creating the fundamental institution basis and social conditions for Xizang and the whole nation to realize the great rejuvenation of the Chinese nation. The Xizang Autonomous Region is an inalienable part of the territory of the People's Republic of China, and China's sovereignty, independence, and territorial integrity are respected and protected by international law and the basic norms of international relations. They are grounded in moral justice and legal norms and remain sacred and inviolable.
2: A white paper released in 2025 by China's State Council Information Office enumerates how the rights of people in Xizang to education, work, health, and social security are better guaranteed. In education, the region invested over 300 billion yuan, or about 44 billion US dollars, from 2014 to 2024. As of 2024, there were over 3,600 schools and various levels and types. Gross enrollment rates have increased from over 91% in preschool to nearly 92% in senior high schools. The completion rate of 9-year compulsory education was close to 98%. In 2024, 51,000 new jobs were created in urban areas. The surveyed urban employment rate has remained below the national average, though. The number of families with no one in work has been steadily reduced to zero. With regard to health, Xizang had more than 7,200 medical and health institutions as of 2024. The average life expectancy in the region is at 72.19 years as of 2020 census, up by 4 years from a decade ago. By the end of 2024, the number of policies issued under various social insurance programs totaled more than 7.6 million. Substance allowances now cover a broader range of the population. And for more insight, let's check in with Sonam Droma in Beijing. She's an associate research fellow at China Tibetology Research Center. Hello there. So from your research and observation, how has Xizang's peaceful liberation improved Tibetans' lives, and what efforts have been made to ensure and enhance their livelihoods, and what remains to be done?

0: Hi, thank you for having me here. And as for the question, I think that the great changes have taken place in Xizang over the past 75 years, and everyone can feel the progress very clearly. Firstly, I think the most fundamental change is that people were liberated and became the owners of their lives. We know that they once lived in poverty with no freedom, but now life has gotten much better, and the people's living standards have been comprehensively improved. Besides, I think that the central government has constructed complete transportation and power facilities. Therefore, Tibetan people in remote places can travel convenient and use electricity and internet smoothly. On top of this, I think local public services have seen great progress. Residents can receive free education and reliable medical care, and social security are accessible to everyone over there. So all in all, I think thanks to national support and beneficial policies, Xizang achieves steady development, and people enjoy substantial improvement in daily life. That's all.
1: Now, Ms. Jolma, clearly a lot of initiatives have been taken to improve the lives of Tibetans. Now, how do you see Xizang's efforts to safeguard and preserve Tibetan culture?
0: Oh, yeah. I think over the past 75 years since the peaceful liberation of the Xizang, Tibetan culture has not faded away. Instead, it has been better protected, inherited, and full of new vitality. To be specific, I think firstly, the Tibetan culture as an essential part of the Chinese culture, the central government has always attached great importance to the protection of the Xizang culture over the past 75 years. For example, plenty of resources are used to protect historical sites like the Pota Palace and the Jokun Temple, keeping the precious old culture alive. And besides, I think the Tibetan language is protected by law and widely used in study, work, and daily life. On top of this, I think the Tibetan traditional art, like the kanta, Tibetan medicine, the Tibetan folk stories, get passed down very well. And also the local Tibetan festival are also respected and celebrated regularly. So I want to say, in a word, with the government support, Tibetan culture is thriving, and old traditions and cultural roots are come back to life. Thank you.
2: Well, Ms. Sonam Jolma, your work focuses on cultural protection and religious freedom. So looking ahead, what are the crucial ways to further promote the peaceful and stable development of Xizang?
0: I think as a scholar, I think to further promote the peaceful and stable development of Xizang, I think we need to balance the stability and development based on cultural protection and religious freedoms. To be specific, I think it's on one hand, stability serves as the foundation for cultural protection and religious freedoms. It supports cultural inheritance and religious harmony. And on the other hand, I think the sound development safeguard lasting peace and stability in Xizang. Thank you.
2: Thank you so much for your insights, Ms. Sonam Jolma in Beijing. She's an associate research fellow at China Tibetology Research Center.
1: Now, the Tibetan language boasts a history of more than 1,300 years, yet DeepSang, the world's first native Tibetan language AI model, faces challenges in collecting enough training data. We travel across Xizang and trace its history to understand why Tibetan culture was long the domain of a select few.
3: This year, the world's very first AI model for Tibetan language came to public. Now you can ask questions here in Mandarin, Tibetan, and English, just like how it interacts with any other AI chatbots. The app also features text recognition via photos, which is very handy for tourists like me that don't speak the language here in Xizang.

0: Well, DeepSound was only just launched back in March, so perhaps just a few months is a bit too early. We'll check with the company. It's okay. Here we are.
1: 哎，张总你好。哦，你好，你好。康桑，康桑。哎，我们现在的整体的用户量的一个增加，因为算力的不够，就是近期在调整当中。
0: Well, the company never claimed their product is perfect. In fact, they openly said there's still a long way to go from being good enough to excellent.
1: 从一八年起，在不断的收集基础语料，特别是像寺庙之类的，有很多的一些就是原料，藏语里面的，就经书、佛教里面的，医学领域的、教育领域的、各行各业的，特别是民族、历史、生态等等这方面，有很多的资料要去挖掘的。目前我们做的只是不到，就是我认为就是不到30%。
0: The Tibetan language has history of over 1,300 years. The team here spent 8 years gathering documents and resources to train a large language model, and yet only managed to recover under 30% of those. Why is this process so difficult?
2: 1959年之前，西藏呢，它是一个政教合一、等级森严、剥削非常严酷的封建农奴制社会。它这个文化产业基本上是掌握在统治阶级手中的，比如说贵族、还有高级僧侣、还有一些官员手中。那么它和普通的老百姓它是割裂的，文盲率是高达95%以上。 他也不可能识字、读书，更别提就是写字了。所以在农奴在签字画押的时候，他只能去按手印，因为他不会写名字。
0: But after the democratic reforms in 1959, the silenced people in Xizang began to learn their wrong language and culture.
2: 1985年的时候，国家就在少数民族地区。 推行的是三包政策，也就是包吃包住包费用。西藏自治区官语就是学好用好，这个藏语的这样的一个工作条例。这个条例中就明确规定了藏汉并重、藏语为主的这种双语教学模式。到此，我们的双语教学模式基本上就建立起来了。
0: Now the people in Xizang have the very first large language model built for their own language. Yet it is far from perfect. It requires more computing power for visual recognition, and its database still lacks sufficient Tibetan language materials. Not because language falls short in richness, but for far too long, most people in Xizang were denied the right to learn and preserve their own language and culture. From a literacy rate of less than 5%, to standing on a world stage, the language in Xizang has only just begun to thrive. Liu Yunqi, CGTN, Lhasa.
3: Still to come on Global Watch. The Trump administration is reportedly preparing for new military strikes against Iran despite ongoing diplomatic efforts.
4: The WHO warns the Ebola outbreak should be treated with seriousness after 3 more confirmed cases in Africa.

A vast land of 1.4 billion people. The world's second largest economy. Home to stories of the unexpected, the unimaginable, the breathtaking. Stories that touch the soul. Feel the speed, the passion. Enjoy spectacular natural and cultural landscapes. Feel the thrill of cutting-edge innovations. Discovering China.

0: Global Biz, China Travel. We present a China never seen before. 24/7 at your fingertips, starting on November 6th, 2025.
1: U.S. media reports say the Trump administration is preparing to launch a new round of military strikes against Iran. It comes as Pakistan's army chief is in Tehran to discuss the latest U.S. peace proposals, which Iran is said to be reviewing. Iranian Foreign Ministry spokesperson Ismail Baghaei says Tehran and Washington are not close to a deal. Baghaei says the ongoing diplomatic process does not mean the sides have reached a turning point. He says the talks aim to end hostilities on all fronts, including Lebanon, adding that Iran's nuclear program is not on the agenda at this stage. He says the situation in the Strait of Hormuz and U.S. attacks on Iran-linked ships must also be reviewed and discussed. Media outlet Al Arabiya reports that a potential peace agreement between the two includes 9 clauses. It says the draft includes an immediate, comprehensive, and unconditional ceasefire on all fronts, guarantees against targeting military, civilians, or economic infrastructure, the cessation of military operations, and an end to the media war.
2: 3 new confirmed cases of Ebola have been reported, 2 in Uganda and 1 in the Democratic Republic of the Congo. The World Health Organization warns that the current outbreak should be treated with seriousness. Carolyn B. has more.
3: According to the World Health Organization, there are 177 suspected deaths out of more than 750 suspected cases, with 82 of the cases being positive. WHO is warning nations to take precautionary measures with the recent Bundibugyo strain, which emanated from the Democratic Republic of Congo and Uganda.
4: It will be a big mistake to underestimate, especially with this strain, Bundibugyo, which we don't have the vaccine. So I would really encourage everyone, let's help each other. We can bring this thing into control, because the good thing is that we know how to put it in control. We just need to work together.
3: The rare Bundibugyo strain has a fatality rate of up to 40% and has no vaccines or any form of treatments available. The aid agency has called for time due to what it terms as a hyperdynamic movement of the people. The situation is already being monitored and assessed at community level, and proper data will be produced once done.
4: It's too early to provide precise projection on duration or total case numbers. But however, experience still tells us that trajectory will depend heavily on how quickly we can scale up case detection, isolations, community engagement, as I said earlier, and infection prevention measures.
3: Ebola is an often fatal virus that causes fever, body aches, vomiting, and diarrhea. It spreads through direct contact with the bodily fluids of infected people, contaminated materials, or people who have died from the disease. Caroline B., CGTN.
1: Here's a quick recap of our top stories this hour. Chinese President Xi Jinping urges all-out rescue efforts and treatment of the injured after a coal mine gas explosion in the Shanxi province.
2: China announces the 3 Shenzhou 23 crew members ahead of the mission launch on Sunday.
1: 75 years since its peaceful liberation, Xizang witnesses improvements in economic and social rights.
2: The Trump administration is reportedly preparing for new military strikes against Iran, despite ongoing diplomatic efforts.
1: As 2026 marks the 75th anniversary of the peaceful liberation of Xizang, we continue our series Sports at the Roof of the World with cross-country skier Siren Zhendui. Growing up on the snowy plateau, the 23-year-old rose from the mountains to the international stage through perseverance and determination, showcasing the spirit of a new generation of Tibetan athletes.

当时我就觉得我的名字是打败敌人，他们以为是我开玩笑的，这小子有这么坚强的。我的名字刺忍战堆，刺忍的话就是一个长寿的意思嘛，我们战堆的话，战斗斯的就是战神打败敌人的意思。对于希腊人来说的话，血这个是意义很好的，它是一个纯洁，象征着一个非常好的那种寓意吧。而且我的家乡也是经常下雪，所以就是从小就是这种雪地里，长大的，然后就是见到这种雪山，然后我是从羌塘草原走出的孩子。然后家乡可能是更多从小这样成长的地方，然后给了我最大的一个坚韧的那种，然后就是，往前走的勇气吧。就是一次机遇嘛，拉萨那个要成立滑雪队，2017年的时候就是过来滑雪登山来了，然后刚好那个我们中长国教练让我去试一下，到了雪上，一下子就有那种，跟其他人不一样的那种天赋。14岁的时候，眼界没有那么宽，没想过什么什么拿世界冠军啊，什么全国冠军，我只想过就是把这个团队里面成为一个冠军，成为一个第一，所以我每天盯着那些大的队员，就是跟着他们比拼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

0: Before we go, a very quick update on a developing story in North China's Shaanxi province. The death toll from the coal mine gas explosion has surpassed 50. Rescue operations are still underway. Earlier, Chinese President Xi Jinping urged all-out rescue efforts and treatment of the injured. Local emergency authorities say a gas explosion occurred at the coal mine in Qingyuan County on Friday night. 247 workers were on duty underground at the time. The persons in charge of the mine have been taken into custody. And of course, we'll keep an eye on this developing story and bring you more details as we get them.
1: And that's all we have for now on Global Watch. I'm Xia Cheng in Beijing.
0: I'm Kasturi Manikam. Thanks for watching. Bye.

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1: Oh, yeah. Mama, she was right about.
0: She was right on.
1: Yo, yo.
0: Also, she knew that she was this one.
1: Yo, yo, just a little.
0: Do you want to talk to me?
2: Yo, yo, yo.
0: How many kids are you talking to?
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0: the headlines. Chinese President Xi Jinping urges all-out rescue efforts and treatment of the injured after a coal mine gas explosion in Shanxi province. China announces the three Shenzhou 23 crew members ahead of the mission launch on Sunday. Saturday marks the 75th anniversary of Xizang's peaceful liberation. We see how the region has improved economic and social rights. The Trump administration is reportedly preparing for new military strikes against Iran, despite ongoing diplomatic efforts. Hello there, you're watching The World Today. I'm Kasturi Manikam. Our top story this hour. The death toll has surpassed 82 from a gas explosion in a coal mine in northern China's Shanxi province. Chinese President Xi Jinping has called for all-out rescue efforts for trapped miners and the treatment of the injured. Our reporter Hu Chao has more from the site in Xinyuan County.
1: I am now right at this coal mine gas explosion site, standing right at the entrance of this coal mine. According to local authorities, the gas explosion occurred last night about 7:30, trapping 247 workers underground. Local authorities launched emergency operations immediately after the accident occurred. So far, more than 400 people have joined the rescue operations, and the rescue teams here are making out-loud efforts to bring them to safety. According to the rescue headquarters, people in charge of this coal mine company now have been under legal control measures.
0: Rescuers and medical workers are at the scene of the explosion. The Qingyuan People's Hospital, which is the nearest medical facility to the site, is treating 23 rescued miners. 22 of them have suffered mild injuries, while one is in critical condition. Ambulances from various hospitals in the region are on site. Medical workers will transport the miners to different hospitals depending on their injuries. Pakistani Prime Minister Shehbaz Sharif will be here in China on an official visit from today to Tuesday. The Prime Minister will meet with Chinese President Xi Jinping and hold talks with Premier Li Qiang. Sharif will attend a reception celebrating the 75th anniversary of diplomatic relations between China and Pakistan. He will also visit Xinjiang province. Pakistan's Federal Minister of Planning and Development, Ahsan Iqbal, tells us why this trip is significant.
2: Pakistan and China enjoy a unique relationship which no two other countries in the world enjoy, because this is a relationship which in the last 75 years has only seen one season, and that is the season of spring. Every year this relationship has blossomed new flowers of cooperation, and people of Pakistan and China are bound in a relationship of iron brotherhood. Pakistan and China together have stood together at all international fora. Pakistan has always stood with China. China has always stood with Pakistan. And this is a relationship which is based on mutual respect, trust, and Pakistan will never forget that China helped Pakistan with China-Pakistan Economic Corridor at a time when Pakistan was facing acute energy shortages. No investor was willing to come to Pakistan at that time. China chose to invest in energy sector of Pakistan and help Pakistan fight

load shedding, power shortages, and with China we also built modern infrastructure under China-Pakistan Economic Corridor. Now Prime Minister of Pakistan is visiting China to commemorate 75th anniversary of our diplomatic relations. Pakistan and China have also signed an MOU to start CPAC Phase 2, and the most

0: recent element of our friendship is that this relationship, which was higher than mountains, has now gone higher than the skies. In 2026, first Pakistani astronaut will go to space in a Chinese space mission and will be the first international astronaut to enter Chinese space station. We have recently launched in 2 years 6 satellites in orbits, with the help of China. So Pakistan-China friendship has now gone to the skies and it has no limits. And we are very proud to have a very trusted, strong brother like China.
1: Images may appear to be identical, but looks can be deceiving. The difference is not always obvious. It has to be discovered. There are always different sides to a story. We put the focus on the details. To see more, to understand better. CGTN. See the difference.
2: China's Shenzhou 23 manned spaceship is scheduled to launch at 11.08 p.m. Beijing time on Sunday. The three taikonauts for this mission are Chu Yangchu, Chang Qiyuan and Li Qiaying. Our reporter Sun Ye is more from the Chukwan Satellite Launch Center in northwest China's Gansu province.
3: The Shenzhou 23 crew had met the press for the first and only time before their mission starts tomorrow. One of them will be staying at the space station for a year, and two in the team are first-time flyers. That's including the first taikonaut from Hong Kong, the payload specialist Li Jiaying. And reporters were asking at the press briefing how they're going to deal with this level of anticipation and pressure. Now, the commander, who is also the flight engineer, Zhu Yangzhu, had first of all said the three of them are working together like three pieces of one puzzle, and they're working seamless together, and they complete each other.
4: We are like three puzzle pieces, tightly linked together to form the most powerful whole, thinking together and working together to complete this mission. Our professional backgrounds and experiences are different, but we are of similar age and personality and share common ground. Zhang joined the team with me, calm and introverted yet humorous, down to earth, cautious and diligent. Li is from the fourth intake of taikonauts and from Hong Kong. She quickly integrated into the team, being meticulous, optimistic, intelligent and resilient. The three of us get along well and are inseparable. All of us are gentle and inclusive and supportive of each other, while also being firm and persistent. We never compromise on standard requirements and always think for the team and success.
3: He had conceded that this is a big mission. There will be new challenges, including a one-year stay for one of them at the space station. That's a challenge he compared to a long march kind of challenge. But he also said all three of them are thoroughly prepared in every way. He believes that this level of readiness could help them address any new challenges coming up calmly. Now, Li Jiaying, the taikonaut from Hong Kong, was mostly speaking in Mandarin. She said she wasn't even able or dared to dream of becoming a taikonaut before. So now she was feeling the full weight of responsibility. She said she has been training extra hard and with other support from home.
5: 一直以来，香港始终与祖国风雨同舟。
6: Hong Kong has always been closely linked to the motherland through thick and thin, sharing the same blood. We are not only witnesses to the development of the motherland, but also participants and contributors. For me, growing up in Hong Kong, the spirit of Lion Rock has long been engraved in my heart. This belief of self-improvement and never giving up in adversity is similar to the spirit of manned spaceflight, which requires us to be brave enough to challenge and persevere to the end. It is precisely with this persistence and perseverance that I have come step by step to where I am today. Therefore, I particularly want to say to the young people in Hong Kong,

0: Kong, dreams are never far away, and there is no distinction between origins. As long as we cherish our country and family, love life, and persist in doing our best, we can contribute our wisdom and strength to Hong Kong and our motherland together, and each of us can shine with our own brilliance, for the country is always supporting us.
1: The friends she made in the astronauts team, she is now saying to the younger generations that they can have their dream come true. And this is really the message that the pilot, Zhang Zhiyuan, also echoed.
2: 我还带了一些家信，每一封信都写满了父母、妻子的祝福。
3: I'm carrying with me some letters from home. Each letter is written with blessings from my parents and my wife, as well as questions from my children. I am excited to open these letters at the space station. I look forward to receiving these blessings during busy intervals and on special occasions. And I look forward to answering my children's questions after witnessing the wonders of space. It will plant the seeds of science in their hearts, and these seeds will sprout and thrive in the future.
1: Now, the three of them will be starting from here, from the square, in a famous scene of ceremony tomorrow, and they are going to then be stepping into new frontier. Sun Ye, CGTN, Jiuquan Satellite Launch Center.
4: Residents from the Hong Kong Special Administrative Region are proud of Li Chia-ying for being named as part of the Shenzhou 23 crew.
5: As a Nepali person born and raised in Hong Kong, it is great to see Hong Kong having its first female astronaut. And I think it is truly amazing, and that we as Hong Kong people should be very proud of this accomplishment. And as she will be coming back to Hong Kong, I think we should all cheer for her, as it will be like seeing her come back, and like it is like we are very proud of her.
6: This is a massive milestone for Hong Kong, which is incredibly inspiring, especially for the younger generation. I wish Li Chia-ying the best of luck on her journey and look forward to hearing more on her whole this space journey and how everything went when once she comes back.
7: I think this feels really exciting and surreal to me, and as a Hong Konger, I feel truly honored and grateful to witness this historical moment for Hong Kong. And lastly, I wish all of our astronauts a successful and safe journey.
8: I am very honored to witness Hong Kong's first female taikonaut Li Chia-ying in space. Our motherland's strong support has allowed Hong Kong to open a new chapter in space exploration.
4: The China Manned Space Agency has also briefed the media on the latest developments in the China Space Station and details of the Shenzhou 23 mission. Wang Hongqia has more from the Chukwan Satellite Launch Center.
9: On the science front, more than 100 research and application projects are planned, including an impressive study on embryonic development in space, using models such as zebrafish and mouse embryos. The aim is to help scientists better understand how life begins and evolves under microgravity conditions.
10: As planned, the Shenzhou 23 crew will carry out more than 100 new projects during their time in orbit. These projects will dive deep into cutting-edge science and tech in areas like space life science, material science, microgravity fluids, medicine, and new tech. A one-year stay in orbit by a wet astronaut is not simply the same as decking 2 6-month missions. First, we are going to do China's first human research program in space that will give us a full set of data on how astronauts handle longer flights and help us build more experience. Second, it will test how well we can keep astronauts healthy over the long haul and help us upgrade our in-orbit medical and safety systems. And third, it will allow us to do more long-term continuous research on science projects and tech demos.
9: This is also the first manned space mission following the emergency launch in November last year. Officials say they now have a deeper understanding of the growing space debris threat and the protection requirements for spacecraft in orbit. As a result, the Shenzhou 23 mission has introduced adaptive upgrades to its cabin window design. As for the highly anticipated Pakistani astronauts, two Pakistani astronauts.

0: astronauts have already entered China's astronaut center. One candidate is expected to fly as a payload specialist on a short-term mission. Training is progressing smoothly, with a strong emphasis on hands-on operational skills. The astronaut is also undergoing intensive Chinese language training to master basic communication and command terminology. Looking ahead, China will carry out a series of major missions, including a Long March 10 rocket test flight, as well as the maiden flights of the Mengzhou crewed spacecraft and the Lanyue lunar lander. All of this is a part of a broader push to land Chinese astronauts on the moon before 2030. Wang Hongjia, CGTN at Jiuquan Satellite Launch Center.
1: Today marks the 75th anniversary of the peaceful liberation of Xizang. More than seven decades ago, the region was under the influence of Western imperial powers, while a feudal serfdom system kept much of the population oppressed. Our reporter Chen Chuyen visited the Xizang Museum and spoke with scholars about the significance of this history and why the fight against separatism still matters today.
2: The Agreement on Measures for the Peaceful Liberation of Xizang, also known as the 17 Article Agreement, was signed on May 23, 1951 in Beijing between the Central People's Government of China and the local government of Xizang. It was a moment that set the region and its people free from invading imperialism.
3: The agreement represents the most important legal recognition of Xizang's return to the motherland.
2: But it is a page of history that the West has put decades-long effort into rewriting, calling the signing of the agreement for the peaceful liberation of Xizang a coercion.
3: Therefore, to overturn it, they must first claim that they had no rights at all, that they were forced to sign it, and that the agreement had been fully drafted in advance. These are pure lies.
2: Liang said the ongoing attempts to give false accounts of the facts stem from history, with the United Kingdom's army invasion of Xizang twice in 1888 and 1904.
3: Imperialist forces and the upper classes colluded to oppress the ordinary people of Xizang, deepening the feudal serfdom system that had persisted for centuries and pushing society into even darker conditions. Their influence had become so extensive that it permeated nearly every aspect of life.
2: Xizang was the last place in China where imperialist forces still maintain a foothold.
3: The overall situation had been set, and China could already liberate Xizang. The priority was to safeguard national unity while minimizing damage and loss as much as possible. That is why peaceful liberation was chosen. Another reason was Xizang's unique religious and ethnic conditions, as well as the mistrust and divisions between Han and Tibetan people that had been intensified by imperialist interference. There was a clear desire to avoid using military force in a way that could further deepen or amplify those contradictions.
2: Back and forth communication through telegram and memoir proved that the draft of the agreement was approved by Xizang's upper level at that time.
3: Later, due to the stubborn resistance of local forces, we also knew that the central government ultimately decided to launch the Kamdo campaign using fighting to promote peace. The fighting was also for the purpose of promoting peace so that they would come to the negotiating table.
2: In October 1951, the People's Liberation Army entered Xizang and marched into Lhasa, marking a historic turning point in the region's peaceful liberation. Few could have imagined then that Lhasa and Xizang as a whole would one day develop into what is it today.
3: This was not something that disappeared overnight in 1951. It needed time, but most importantly, it safeguarded national unity and protected the country's territorial sovereignty and integrity. That is the key point. Without the peaceful liberation of Xizang, none of the democratic reforms that followed would have been possible.
2: Today, 75 years after the peaceful liberation of Xizang, the region has undergone profound transformation. Modern development has reshaped daily life across the plateau, while preserving the region's unique cultural heritage.
4: Xizang's various undertakings have made comprehensive progress and historic achievements. Economic development has seen simultaneous growth in both scale and speed.

0: countries have advanced in coordination, and people's living standards have significantly improved, with remarkable achievements in high-quality development.
1: Scholars say the lessons of history still matter today. As Xizang continues to develop, efforts against separatism and attempts to distort history remain an important part of safeguarding national unity and stability in the region. Chen Ziyuan, CGTN, Lhasa, Xizang Autonomous Region.
2: U.S. media reports say the Trump administration is preparing to launch a new round of military strikes against Iran. It comes as Pakistan's army chief is in Tehran to discuss the latest U.S. peace proposals, which Iran is said to be reviewing. The U.S. says there's been some movement, but tempered expectations on any agreement. The two sides remain at odds over Iran's enriched uranium and control over the Strait of Hormuz. Nick Harper reports from Washington.
3: Well, some progress between the United States and Iran, but perhaps not that much. The US Secretary of State, Marco Rubio, has described it as a little bit of movement. But he's also added that there is still much work to be done. He's been speaking on the sidelines of the NATO ministers' meeting in Sweden. He went on to say that he didn't want to exaggerate the current diplomatic situation with Iran. So downplaying expectations, but also saying that the next few days as we head into this weekend are key. President Donald Trump earlier this week had said discussions with Iran were now in the final stages. But there is really this waiting game. Once again, the US is waiting to hear from Tehran about what it thinks of the latest US proposal. And all of that while the US acknowledges there are some major challenges that remain, including what happens to Iran's enriched uranium and that plan to put the enrichment on pause and how long that pause will be. But also a new sticking point, Iran's plan to create a tolling system in the Strait of Hormuz and charge ships to go through the strait. Marco Rubio has said that is not acceptable. The Iranians, though, are justifying this need to create a new revenue stream because they say that the US attacks on their country have brought about a fundamental change of circumstances.
2: Iranian Foreign Ministry spokesman Ismail Baghaei says Tehran and Washington are not close to an agreement. He says the ongoing diplomatic process does not mean the sides have reached a turning point. He says the talks aim to end hostilities on all fronts, including Lebanon, adding that Iran's nuclear program is not on the agenda at this stage. He says the situation in the Strait of Hormuz and U.S. attacks on Iran-linked ships must also be reviewed and discussed. Media outlet Al Arabiya has reported that a potential peace agreement between the two includes 9 clauses. It says the draft includes an immediate, comprehensive and unconditional ceasefire on all fronts, guarantees against targeting military, civilian or economic infrastructure, the cessation of military operations, and an end to the media war. At least 11 people, including 6 paramedics and a child, have been killed in Israeli strikes across southern Lebanon. The airstrikes from Thursday into Friday hit multiple areas. Several injuries have also been reported. Lebanon's health ministry has condemned the attacks as violations of international law. The Israeli military claims it has killed 2 Hezbollah members and intercepted suspicious airborne objects near the border. Hezbollah says it targeted Israeli military sites on Friday. Since March 2nd, more than 3,100 people have been killed in Israeli attacks on Lebanon, with nearly 9,500 wounded. Cubans have gathered in a plaza in front of the U.S. Embassy in Havana to express outrage over Washington's indictment of former Cuban president Raul Castro and other former officials. The Cuban government has called the U.S. charges against 94-year-old Castro despicable. Luis Chirino reports from Havana.
4: Cubans have run out of fuel, and now they've run out of patience, reeling from rolling blackouts, chronic shortages of food and medicines, and even a lack of water because there's no fuel to run water pumps. Citizens have assembled here in front of the U.S. Embassy to express their defiance.
5: They were joined by Cuban President Miguel Díaz-Canel, Prime Minister Manuel Marrero, and other top government and Communist Party.

0: party officials. The people have joined their leaders in condemning the U.S. indictment of former Cuban President Raúl Castro. The crowd also denounced U.S. sanctions against Cuba and the threats of military action. Among the participants were the five Cuban men known as the Miami Five, who were given long sentences in U.S. jails in 1998 after they infiltrated Florida-based terrorist organizations. One of the five, Gerardo Hernandez, brought a message from Raúl Castro, who thanked the people and friends from around the world for their support.
1: The Cuban people reaffirm the unyielding decision to defend their homeland and their revolution and reaffirm their support for Army General Raúl Castro Ruz.
0: Also attending, Raúl Castro's daughter, Mariela Castro, who answered questions from reporters about her father.
2: He's very well, taking it easy as an old guerrilla fighter. He follows the news and smiles. He also knows what he has to do. And he has always said this, "Nobody can ever get me alive. I will die in the fight."
0: Cubans are aware of the U.S. threats, including possible military actions implied by a U.S. carrier strike group in the Caribbean. Its arrival announced on the same day as the Castro indictment.
3: In the face of U.S. military threats, we stand firm right here in front of the American Embassy on Havana's Seafront Drive. Whether an aircraft or the American troops dare come here, we will stand firm.
0: People chanted Viva Raúl and Patria o Muerte, homeland or death. The rally ended with people showing the pictures of some of the victims of alleged U.S. terrorist acts against Cuba over the past 60 years.
4: They suffer from the sanctions. They've heard the threats. They know about the U.S. aircraft carrier in the Caribbean. If they sanction the indictment and now the aircraft carrier are meant to intimidate Cubans into submission, this protest suggests the opposite is happening. The people in this plaza say they will not back down. Luis Chirino, CGTN. Havana.
5: Here's a reminder of our top stories at this hour. Chinese President Xi Jinping urges all-out rescue efforts and treatment of the injured after a coal mine gas explosion in Shanxi province. China announces the three Shenzhou 23 crew members ahead of the mission launch on Sunday. It's 75 years since Xizang's peaceful liberation. The region witnesses improved economic and social rights. The Trump administration is reportedly preparing for new military strikes against Iran, despite ongoing diplomatic efforts. And before we go, a very quick update on the deadly coal mine gas explosion in North China's Shanxi province. The death toll has now risen to 90. Rescued people have been transported to the nearest medical facilities for treatment. The Ministry of Emergency Management has dispatched six teams with 345 people and various equipment to help with rescue operations. Chinese President Xi Jinping has urged all-out rescue efforts and treatment of the injured. Local emergency authorities say the gas explosion occurred at the coal mine in Qingyuan County on Friday night. 247 workers were on duty underground at the time. The persons in charge of the mine have been taken into custody. And of course, we'll keep an eye on this developing story for you and bring you more details as we get them. And thanks for watching.

Pakistan's army chief is heading to Tehran in a diplomatic push to end the US-Israeli war on Iran. Hello, I'm Arnold Neidman. This is The Heat.

0: Iran and the United States say there's been progress in talks aimed at ending the conflict, but some hurdles remain, including disagreements over Iran's enriched uranium stockpile and proposed tolls in the Strait of Hormuz. Pakistan's Army Chief Asim Munir is heading to Tehran to continue mediation efforts between the two sides. Joining us now from Washington, D.C. is Trita Parsi. He's the co-founder and executive vice president of the Quincy Institute for Responsible Statecraft. Trita, great to have you with us again.
1: Thank you.
0: So there's been a great deal of back-channel discussions going on with Pakistan acting as the mediator, and as we've been reporting, the Pakistan Army Chief, Asim Munir, is heading to Tehran to try and get this deal done. You say that you are slightly more optimistic right now that there could be a deal in the works. What's behind your optimism?
1: I think on one of the most critical issues, which is the stockpile, I detect a bit of a shift on the Iranian side. It's not done yet, of course, but it all very much depends on what the U.S. is willing to put on the table. But we've gone from a situation in which at first they were taking a very categorical position when it came to the stockpile to a more flexible position, but it all depends on what the U.S. puts on the table. That in and of itself is a very significant development. Whether that is sufficient for a deal remains to be seen. But it was one of the main sticking points that now has loosened up and may no longer be that type of a sticking point.
0: You say you detect there may be some flexibility on this issue. There's been a lot of reporting on this. I mean, we heard just a few days ago that Iran's supreme leader had issued a directive that the country's stockpile of highly enriched uranium must stay in Iran. Part of that was also the fact that Iran would dilute the strength of the uranium or downblend it, as it's referred to. So why do you, when you say there's a bit of flexibility now, what happens?
1: Well, first of all, I'm not so sure that that Reuters report is entirely correct. Reuters have oftentimes been reporting things that appears to have been fed to it by those who are seeking to sabotage negotiations. Based on my conversations with folks on the Iranian side, there is a clear red line when it comes to shipping out the stockpile to the United States, which is what the U.S. at first demanded. However, there is growing flexibility and willingness to consider other options that could bring about the shipping out of the stockpile to other places. It is important to remember that in the JCPOA, the Iranians did ship out 98% of their stockpile. So this is different from the enrichment issue, in which the Iranians have been absolutely consistent for more than 20 years. They will never give up enrichment. It is a clear, bright red line. Stockpile is not as cemented of an issue. They have shown flexibility in the past, and they can show flexibility in the future. What I believe is out of the question for the Iranian side is that it will be shipped out to the U.S.
0: Now, the other big point of contention is the status of the Strait of Hormuz and whether Iran can have sovereignty over that strait. Iran announced a controlled maritime zone in the strait and established the Persian Gulf Strait Authority, which will control the ships that can transit through the waterway, as well as, we understand, pay some kind of a fee or a toll. Iran has also published a map in which it shows the area over which it would have control. Is Iran effectively establishing facts on the ground here?
1: It is establishing facts on the ground as we speak, but simultaneously, we're seeing far more ships going through the straits than we have in the last previous weeks. So I think there's a lot of double signals that are being sent. Some of them are clearly being part of the negotiating strategy and tactics. I think it is clear the Iranians are not going to give up the straits entirely. But there may be various forms of solutions that are acceptable both to it and to the United States and potentially to some of the regional states. From the American standpoint, it appears that this is not as strong of a red line for the Americans as, for instance, the stockpile is. That doesn't mean that the United States is going to just bend over and accept Iran's control. The U.S. seems to be pushing for a regionalized mechanism that ensures that the region is in control of it rather than just Iran or just Iran plus one other GCC state. It doesn't appear quite yet that regional states, GCC states, are on board. And part of the problem right now, I believe, is actually between the U.S. and those states when it comes to this issue. But reality is the United States cannot open the strait militarily at an acceptable cost, and as a result has to accept something else. And the Iranians, on the other hand, also need to show some flexibility, because if they go for their maximum position, they will not only generate a lot of other opposition to them, including the fact that they will likely not be able to get any sanctions relief, which is more valuable in the long run, but also it will really fuel incentives, economic incentives, to build as many bypasses to the Strait of Hormuz as possible, which then in the long term, or even in the medium term, diminishes the importance of the strait, which ultimately is to the detriment of Iran.
0: Now, talking about the region, you've pointed to the fact that there are many regional countries, in addition to Pakistan, that are involved in trying to find a peace settlement, in trying to come to some kind of agreement. Those countries include Qatar, Turkey, Egypt, Oman, and Saudi Arabia as well. What is the significance of this regional involvement? What does it tell you?
1: I mean, when you compare it to the JCPOA, in which this was led by the P5+1, European and Eastern states, but no country participating really from the region. This is dramatically different. You have Turkey, as you mentioned, Egypt, Qatar has played a very critical role behind the scenes. And on top of that, you also have now China playing a very critical role behind the scene, a very silent role, but in my view, it appears to be emerging as a silent, indispensable diplomatic power in the region. But nevertheless, it doesn't seem like it's really feasible to get a long-lasting and durable deal without the Chinese on board. And the Chinese are playing that role behind the scenes. It is Europe who is just completely missing. And even though it is noticeable, it is not felt, because Europe's irrelevance is now becoming normalized.
0: The news website Axios published a report just a few days ago in which it said that President Trump had what was described as a very lengthy and difficult telephone call with the Israeli Prime Minister Benjamin Netanyahu over that revised peace deal that was submitted by Qatar and Pakistan. According to Axios, Netanyahu was infuriated by the kinds of concessions that Trump was prepared to make to the Iranians to reach some kind of deal. So the question is, does Israel still exercise some kind of veto over a final agreement, or are we way past that now?
1: It all depends on what Trump decides to do. When Israeli politicians have managed to play a veto card on American decisions, it is ultimately because the president of the United States decided that it was not worth fighting the Israelis. It's only with the permission of the American president that the Israelis actually have a veto. But if the president of the United States decides that this deal is too important, it's part of his legacy, it is crucial for the United States in terms of getting out of the economic challenges that it has created for itself and for the world, then I don't think there is much that the prime minister of Israel can do. He can pick a fight with Trump, but it would be a very foolish thing for him to do under the current circumstances, because Israel is going into its elections. It's going to be held sometime between July and October. And Trump is still very popular in Israel. In fact, it would be almost suicidal for Netanyahu to go in an all-out fight publicly with Trump in the middle of these negotiations. And I think Trump in some ways hinted at that when he, out of the blue, suddenly started making comments about how popular he is in Israel, and that if he wanted to run for any position in Israel, he would win those elections. I think these were signs to the Israelis that if any one of them tried to pick a big fight with him, he can hurt them tremendously politically at home, where their elections are going to be held.
0: Right. So can we assume then that if the United States signs an agreement with Iran, Israel would also be bound by

0: terms of that?
1: Well, the Iranians have insisted that this needs to be a regional, complete ceasefire. That includes Gaza, West Bank. It certainly includes Lebanon. And there are many different reasons for this. One of them, of course, is that if those conflicts continue, then they will eventually spread to other parts in the region and it will renew conflict between Iran and Israel. So if you truly want to have an end to this war, you have to end it everywhere, not just directly between the U.S. and Iran, but also because it's a way of testing the United States. The Iranians want to see, can Trump actually deliver on his promise of reining in the Israelis? Because if he cannot, what is the value of a deal with the United States?
0: If we look at the United States negotiating positions over the past few months, I mean, President Trump has come out with a series of conflicting statements. He threatens Iran on the one hand, and then, you know, a little while later, he says a deal is near, he sets deadlines, and he walks away from them. I mean, what does this tell you about the U.S. room for maneuver as these negotiations continue?
1: Trump, in many ways, has more room for maneuver than I think he's given credit for, or perhaps he himself sees it. Because at the end of the day, the American public, who we will go back to and try to sell this deal to, do not care as much about these issues of enrichment, et cetera, as they care about their immediate economic situation, the fact that a deal has been struck. If that deal entails a complete end to the fighting throughout the region, Trump can say that he has achieved peace. That will be very valuable in the eyes of most Americans. If he can say that we have lifted sanctions on Iran and the Iranians have agreed to let American companies into the Iranian market, that's the largest market that will open up for American companies since the fall of the Soviet Union. That is tremendously valuable, much more easy for Americans to comprehend than any details about stockpile and enrichment levels. So if he gets that type of a broad deal, even if he doesn't get what the Washington elite would like him to get on the nuclear issue, he will nevertheless be in a very strong position to sell the deal to the American public. But beyond that, given the fact that the Iranians appear to be agreeing to voluntarily suspending whatever the terminology is being used, enrichment for a couple of years, and particularly if he manages to get the stockpile out, then he has achieved things that was not achieved in the JCPOA. So he can still also objectively make the case that he got a deal that was better than the JCPOA. Now, he's, of course, going to put much more on the table by in terms of sanctions relief. And there will be voices in Washington that will criticize him for lifting the sanctions. But those voices tend to be the ones who never view the sanctions as leverage. They didn't put them there in order to get a deal. They put them there to permanently punish Iran and ensure a permanent enmity between the two countries. There is no such constituency in the United States or that position, except for in Washington, D.C. itself.
0: What kind of pressure do you think President Trump is under domestically to reach a deal very soon? I mean, we are seeing what's happening to the economy. Inflation is going up. We just heard that mortgage rates are going up as well. The stock markets are behaving very erratically. And, of course, there's also international pressure because the entire globe is affected by what is taking place in the Persian Gulf right now. We just had a poll out, actually, by the Washington Post on Friday morning, which said that public confidence in Trump's management of the economy is extremely low.
1: Trump is plummeting in the polls everywhere except with his own base. And he still has roughly 70%+ support in his base. But that, too, has come down from highs at 80s or so earlier on in the conflict. But the economic indicators show that he does not have much time. We're talking about a 10-year yield that is going above 4.5. We're talking about a 30-year yield that bond that is now reaching 5.18. It's never been this high since 2007, when we all remember what happened back then. So he needs to get this done quickly before we enter into an economic territory in which he has essentially passed the Rubicon and there's no point of return. Now, of course, he's going to speak in a manner as if he is immune to some of these things because he doesn't want to give the indication to the Iranians that he is that vulnerable because that will fuel Iran's demands at the negotiating table. But on the other hand, the Iranians also need to recognize that if they miss the current window, they may end up in a scenario in which the American president no longer can put the type of sanctions relief that the Iranians want on the table because his political margins are going to be much, much more narrow. He will likely lose in the midterm elections. He will become a lame duck president. Much of his party may

0: turn against him for a variety of reasons. So now, and also you won't have elections in Israel, which means that the kind of vulnerability the Israeli prime minister has from criticism from Trump right now may not exist 6 months from now. So all of them, including Iran's own economic situations, indicate that it lies in both of their interests to get this done as quickly as possible.
1: Trita Parsi, thanks for being with us.
0: Thank you so much for having me.
1: We turn now to Gaza's humanitarian crisis. The United Nations says nearly a million people across the enclave urgently need shelter, food, and medical supplies. Humanitarian groups say a wide gap remains between Israel's commitments and the reality on the ground for Palestinians. Joining us now from Washington, D.C. is Khalil Sayeg. He's a political analyst and executive director of the Agora Initiative. And from Ontario, Canada, we're joined by Michael Link. He is a professor emeritus at Western University and former special rapporteur for human rights in the occupied Palestinian territories. Thanks so much to both of you for being with us. Michael, let me start with you. There's a new report out by the United Nations Human Rights Office, which has concluded that Israel has committed, quote, serious violations of international humanitarian law, which in many cases may amount to war crimes and other atrocity crimes. This is not new. We have heard this before. We have been hearing this for a very long time. But coming now at a time when we see the kind of pressure that the United States is under to reach some kind of peace settlement with the Iranians, and also at a time when even Israel's European allies are criticizing its behavior, what kind of impact will this report have?
2: I think we'll just add to, it will add to the stack of reports that have been coming out from non-governmental organizations, human rights advocates, as well as United Nations. In part, that's going to make probably for an even stronger case with respect to South Africa's application under the Genocide Convention against Israel at the International Court of Justice. It will only add, I think, to the compilation of evidence being gathered by the International Criminal Court. We know that that the prosecutor, this past week, has asked for arrest warrants to be issued by the International Criminal Court against several Israeli cabinet ministers for their role both in Gaza but also in the West Bank as well with respect to the settlements, which are war crimes under international law, and particularly the Rome Statute. All this, I think, will probably push European and North American allies, minus the United States, even further to a more critical position with respect to Israel. We've seen countries today, I think, or yesterday, from the statements from the Netherlands, saying they're now going to ban the entry of all settlement goods coming into the Netherlands from the illegal Israeli settlements. This will probably give more backbone to other European countries to take a similar stance, as well as countries like mine in Canada to do the same. So Israel is increasingly isolating itself by its hardline policies with respect to the Palestinians, and of course the kind of outrage that was provoked this week by the video and showing National Security Minister Ben Gvir taunting and abusing the internationals who are trying to break the blockade and bring humanitarian aid into Gaza. None of this is a good news week for Israel.
1: Right. I want to get to that video a little bit later. But Khalil, there's another UN agency which describes a dire humanitarian situation in Gaza right now. This is the UN Office for the Coordination of Humanitarian Affairs. It says in its latest report that thousands of families are still living in tents. There are shortages of food, other supplies, including medical supplies as well. What are you hearing?
3: So the report just confirmed what other organizations have been saying for months and for years, really, right now. It's confirming also what people like us, analysts who have been following this situation closely, have been saying for months. Not only is Israel have destroyed hospitals in Gaza, destroyed houses, people are in tents and medical supplies are not allowed there, but also they're not allowed people to leave for medical attention. I'd like to remind everybody that just about a couple of months ago, the heads of the churches in Jerusalem have issued a statement demanding the Israeli authorities to allow kids with cancer to receive treatments at the church's hospitals in Jerusalem. And even that was prevented by the Israelis. So there is, it seems to be a very clear policy of genocide taken by the Israeli government. There's no question in my mind that that's what they're trying to do. That has been the case definitely through the bombardment before what's so-called the ceasefire. And that remained the policy

0: after the ceasefire, but the only difference that changed is the intensity of bombing has slowed down. There's still bombing, and the killing through, you know, the medical neglection, etc., continues to happen until today.
1: Michael, Israel continues to maintain an iron grip on Gaza. The ceasefire is extremely fragile. I mean, we see daily violations of that ceasefire by Israel. And it looks, after all these years of bombing Gaza, that Hamas is still firmly entrenched. I mean, it did lose one of its leaders recently, but the group appears to be firmly entrenched. Efforts to disarm its fighters have not proved successful in many situations. What is your assessment of what the situation is like in Gaza right now, and how it can or will change?
2: Well, we're running out of terms, I think, in the English language to be able to describe what is going on in Gaza. Catastrophic, maybe a mild term to be able to point to. We have a report by Médecins Sans Frontières this week, which pointed to the issues with respect to pollution of water and the impact that's having on sanitation. The malnutrition, because of the very low number of humanitarian aid trucks getting through. Keep in mind that there were 600 trucks a day that were promised in the ceasefire agreement in October, and somewhere between 180 to 220 trucks a day are actually getting through. So somewhere around a third of the promised aid for the 2 million-plus Palestinians that are there. If we look back to see what the ceasefire actually had promised, it promised an end to the bombing. That hasn't happened. We've had around 880 Palestinians killed since October in Gaza. We had promised the entry of humanitarian aid into Gaza at scale to the needs. That includes medical supplies, that includes water facilities, that includes equipment to begin to clear the rubble. That hasn't happened. And the third thing that was promised was a redevelopment of Gaza through this board of peace, yeah, with funding being supplied by the U.S. and by all of these states who've joined it. And that hasn't happened either. So none of these promises are there, and it seems to be depend upon Donald Trump's attention span, and his attention span is elsewhere in the Middle East these last several months.
1: Khalil, the Board of Peace that Michael just referred to, which was created by Donald Trump, I mean, it was created ostensibly to oversee post-war reconstruction. I mean, what is this board doing in Gaza? Do you see any reconstruction taking place? Does it play any kind of role as a civilian administrative body in the territory?
0: No, not at all. I think it's looked upon in Gaza as a joke. You know, on the one hand, you know, you've got this board of peace joined by many countries that were supposed to play a role in the post-war Gaza. They also created a civil committee that was supposed to take charge in Gaza, those of whom are from Gaza itself. Some of them are also from the West Bank. They're a Palestinian body that's supposed to enter Gaza. They weren't even allowed into Gaza by Israel. No reconstruction whatsoever have happened in Gaza. And on the ground, Israel continues to control about 60% of the Gaza Strip, and Hamas control 40%. We're not seeing any reconstruction. We're not seeing any changes. We're not seeing any role for this Board of Peace. And that being said, you know, it seems like the Board of Peace have different ideas for what need to be done. There is a lot of disagreements between, you know, Hamas and the Israelis on those ideas, including, you know, the Hamas rejection to the idea of disarmament of its militants in Gaza completely. But any of those ideas need to be have a hard power behind it and soft power of the U.S. in order for it to be implemented. Again, this is a board of peace that was created by the U.S., but it was given no power or no authority to pressure Israel whatsoever. And as my colleague have mentioned, it's that all depends on Donald Trump's attention span, and his attention doesn't seem to be going there. And even when his attention is there, we never had an American president recently that is willing to pressure Israel to abide by the agreements that they've signed. And that, I think, would remain the issue there unless the U.S. decides to pressure Israel, will continue to be in the same loop.
1: Michael, does this board have any kind of legal standing? I mean, it was created by Donald Trump, and it would appear that he created it to replace the U.N. In Gaza and what the U.N. was doing, in fact, to usurp the functions of the U.N.
2: It does have legal standing, I'm afraid to say.

0: through resolution, I think it's 2803 of the Security Council, which was passed last fall. This, I think, will probably go into the annals of UN history as one of the worst decisions ever made by the Security Council. It, in effect, abdicated its own role with respect to international peace and security on the longest-running item on the United Nations agenda. Keep in mind that Israel and Palestine has been on the UN agenda for 79 years, since April of 1947. And it still remains unresolved and probably further from resolution than ever. The Board of Peace was given, if you like, a legal sanction by the UN Security Council. China and Russia, I understand, were willing to veto the resolution, but I think they were urged by a number of Arab countries not to do so. So it's gone ahead. It has this standing. It's in fact replaced the UN with respect to dealing with Gaza and with Israel and Palestine. And yet, it's of the $17 billion that have been pledged through the Board of Peace, virtually none of that is actually in the hands of the Board of Peace. And it's all left really to the guidance of the Americans working with the Israelis to determine mm-hmm. how slow or how fast it's going to wind up going. And certainly with some of the members on the Board of Peace, including pro-Israeli figures like Mark Rowan, Steve Witkoff, Marco Rubio, and Jared Kushner, one doesn't have high hopes that there's going to be peace and self-determination at the end of this rainbow from the Board of Peace.
1: Michael, I want to get back to what you talked about earlier on, that very disturbing video we saw in the last few days of pro-Palestinian activists who were captured while they were on an aid flotilla bound for Gaza. They were captured by the Israeli Navy in international waters. That's regarded as a violation of international law. And then, of course, we saw the far-right security minister in Israel, Itamar Ben-Gvir, post this video of himself taunting these pro-Palestinian activists. We see them on the ground with their heads down, with their hands tied behind their backs. And according to Al Jazeera, some of these activists who were subsequently deported to Turkey showed signs of physical abuse. And, you know, this is an action by the security minister which is now being criticized, as I pointed out, by Israel's allies. We've heard Israel's European allies condemn this and call for some kind of accountability. Will we see that?
0: I doubt it. I mean, we've had earlier videos released over the last several months by Minister of National Security Ben-Gvir with respect to his visits to Israeli prisons holding Palestinian prisoners, both from Gaza but also from the West Bank as well, where he's taunting them, where he's bragging about how little food they wind up getting, where he's bragging about how harsh the conditions are. I didn't hear any reaction coming from Israel's Western allies in Europe or North America with respect to that. I'm pleased they responded when their own citizens have their safety and dignity at risk with regards to this. But now that the detainees from this flotilla have been released and are headed back home, I suspect some of that or much of that energy used to criticize Israel probably has been dissipated, and we're not going to see a whole lot more coming from these allies.
1: Right. Khalil, I've just got a minute left, and I was wondering, how concerned are you that the situation in Gaza, the conditions over there, might not get the kind of attention that it should be getting? You know, there is a risk that the world may be moving on when we look at what's going on now in the Persian Gulf. I mean, how does one keep Gaza in the public eye?
2: I'm absolutely concerned. You know, the world doesn't seem to look at the Palestinian suffering unless there are Israelis being killed as well. And that's not the case right now because Hamas is abiding by the ceasefire. And the world, therefore, is not paying attention. There are no hostages anymore in Gaza. And therefore, the world has deemed the lives of the Palestinians in Gaza not to be deserved, to be paid attention to.
1: Okay, Khalil Sayegh, Michael Link, thanks to both of you for being with us. And that is it for this edition of The Heat. I'm Arnold Naidu in Washington.

0: Chinese President Xi Jinping urges all-out rescue efforts and treatment of the injured after a coal mine gas explosion in Shanxi province. China announces the three Shenzhou 23 crew members ahead of their mission launch on Sunday. Saturday marks the 75th anniversary of Xizang's peaceful liberation. We see how the region has improved economic and social rights. And the Trump administration reportedly preparing for new military strikes against Iran despite ongoing diplomacy. Good afternoon from Beijing and thanks for joining us on The World Today. I'm Zhao Yang. The death toll has risen to 90 from a gas explosion in a coal mine in northern China's Shanxi province. Rescue is ongoing and victims have been brought to medical facilities. The Ministry of Emergency Management said six national mine emergency rescue teams have been deployed to the site to assist. Chinese President Xi Jinping has urged all-out rescue efforts and treatment of the injured. The explosion happened late on Friday at the Liu Shenyu coal mine in Qingyuan County. 247 workers were on duty underground at the time. Those in charge of the mine have been taken into custody. Our reporter Hu Chao has more.
1: I am now right at this coal mine gas explosion site, standing right at the entrance of this coal mine. According to local authorities, the gas explosion occurred last night about 7:30, trapping 247 workers underground. Local authorities launched emergency operations immediately after the accident occurred. So far, more than 400 people have joined the rescue operations, and the rescue teams here are making out outlaw efforts to bring them to safety. According to the rescue headquarters, people in charge of this coal mine company now have been under legal control measures.
0: In other news, Pakistani Prime Minister Shehbaz Sharif will be in China on an official visit from today to Tuesday. The Prime Minister will meet with Chinese President Xi Jinping and hold talks with Premier Li Qiang. Sharif will attend a reception celebrating the 75th anniversary of diplomatic relations between China and Pakistan. He will also visit Zhejiang province in the east. Pakistan's Federal Minister of Planning and Development, Ahsan Iqbal, tells us why this trip is significant.
2: Pakistan and China enjoy a unique relationship which no two other countries in the world enjoy, because this is a relationship which in the last 75 years has only seen one season, and that is the season of spring. Every year this relationship has blossomed new flowers of cooperation, and people of Pakistan and China are bound in a relationship of iron brotherhood. Pakistan and China together have stood together at all international fora. Pakistan has always stood with China. China has always stood with Pakistan. And this is a relationship which is based on mutual respect, trust, and Pakistan will never forget that China helped Pakistan with China-Pakistan Economic Corridor at a time when Pakistan was facing acute energy shortages. No investor was willing to come to Pakistan at that time. China chose to invest in energy sector of Pakistan and help Pakistan fight load shedding, power shortages. And with China, we also built modern infrastructure under China-Pakistan Economic Corridor. Now, Prime Minister of Pakistan is visiting China to commemorate 75th anniversary of our diplomatic relations. Pakistan and China have also signed an MOU to start CPAC Phase 2. And the most recent element of our friendship is that this relationship, which was higher than mountains, has now gone higher than the skies. In 2026,

first Pakistani astronaut will go to space in a Chinese space mission and will be the first international astronaut to enter Chinese space station. We have recently launched in 2 years 6 satellites in orbits with the help of China. So Pakistan-China friendship has now gone to the skies and it has no limits, and we are very proud to have a very trusted, strong

0: Veil today as Zhu Yangzhu, Zhang Zhiyuan, and Li Jiaying. Sun Ye reports from the Jiuquan Satellite Launch Center.
1: The Shenzhou 23 crew had met the press for the first and only time before their mission starts tomorrow. One of them will be staying at the space station for a year, and two in the team are first-time flyers. That's including the first taikonaut from Hong Kong, the payload specialist Li Jiaying. And reporters were asking at the press briefing how they're going to deal with this level of anticipation and pressure. Now, the commander, who is also the flight engineer, Zhu Yangzhu, had first of all said the three of them are working together like three pieces of one puzzle, and they're working seamless together, and they complete each other.
2: We are like three puzzle pieces, tightly linked together to form the most powerful whole, thinking together and working together to complete this mission. Our professional backgrounds and experiences are different, but we are of similar age and personality and share common ground. Zhang joined the team with me, calm and introverted yet humorous, down to earth, cautious and diligent. Li is from the fourth intake of taikonauts and from Hong Kong. She quickly integrated into the team, being meticulous, optimistic, intelligent and resilient. The three of us get along well and are inseparable. All of us are gentle and inclusive and supportive of each other, while also being firm and persistent. We never compromise on standard requirements and always think for the team and success.
1: He had conceded that this is a big mission. There will be new challenges, including a one-year stay for one of them at the space station. That's a challenge he compared to a long march kind of challenge. But he also said all three of them are thoroughly prepared in every way. He believes that this level of readiness could help them address any new challenges coming up calmly. Now, Li Jiaying, the taikonaut from Hong Kong, was mostly speaking in Mandarin. She said she wasn't even able or dare to dream of becoming a taikonaut before, so now she was feeling the full weight of responsibility. She said she has been training extra hard, and with other support from home.
3: 一直以来，香港始终与祖国风雨同舟。
4: Hong Kong has always been closely linked to the motherland through thick and thin, sharing the same blood. We are not only witnesses to the development of the motherland, but also participants and contributors. For me, growing up in Hong Kong, the spirit of Lion Rock has long been engraved in my heart. This belief of self-improvement and never giving up in adversity is similar to the spirit of manned spaceflight, which requires us to be brave enough to challenge and persevere to the end. It is precisely with this persistence and perseverance that I have come step by step to where I am today. Therefore, I particularly want to say to the young people in Hong Kong, dreams are never far away, and there is no distinction between origins. As long as we cherish our country and family, love life, and persist in doing our best, we can contribute our wisdom and strength to Hong Kong and our motherland together, and each of us can shine with our own brilliance, for the country is always supporting us.
1: The friends she made in the astronauts team, she is now saying to the younger generations that they can have their dream come true. And this is really the message that the pilot, Zhang Zhiyuan, also echoed.
5: 我还带了一些家信，每一封信都写满了父母、妻子的祝福。
6: I'm carrying with me some letters from home. Each letter is written with blessings from my parents and my wife, as well as questions from my children. I am excited to open these letters at the space station. I look forward to receiving these blessings during busy intervals and on special occasions. And I look forward to answering my children's questions after witnessing the wonders of space. It will plant the seeds of science in their hearts, and these seeds will sprout and thrive in the future.
1: Now, the three of them will be starting from here, from the square, in a famous scene of ceremony tomorrow, and they are going to then be stepping into new frontier. Sun Ye, CGTN, Jiuquan Satellite Launch Center.
0: Hong Kong residents have said they're proud of Li Jiayin.

0: for being named to the Shenzhou 23 crew.
1: As a Nepali person born and raised in Hong Kong, it is great to see Hong Kong having its first female astronaut. And I think it is truly amazing, and that we as Hong Kong people should be very proud of this accomplishment. And as she will be coming back to Hong Kong, I think we should all cheer for her, as it will be like seeing her come back, and like it is like we are very proud of her.
2: This is a massive milestone for Hong Kong, which is incredibly inspiring, especially for the younger generation. I wish Lei Ka-ying the best of luck on her journey and look forward to hearing more on her whole this space journey and how everything went when once she comes back.
3: I think this feels really exciting and surreal to me, and as a Hong Konger, I feel truly honored and grateful to witness this historical moment for Hong Kong. And lastly, I wish all of our astronauts a successful and safe journey.
4: 我感到非常荣幸.
5: I am very honored to witness Hong Kong's first female taikonaut Li Jiaying in space. Our motherland's strong support has allowed Hong Kong to open a new chapter in space exploration.
0: And just before the taikonauts were introduced to the press, the China Manned Space Agency briefed the media on the latest developments in the China space station and also details of the Shenzhou 23 mission. Wan Hongjia has this report.
6: On the science front, more than 100 research and application projects are planned, including an impressive study on embryonic development in space, using models such as zebrafish and mouse embryos. The aim is to help scientists better understand how life begins and evolves under microgravity conditions.
7: As planned, the Shenzhou 23 crew will carry out more than 100 new projects during their time in orbit. These projects will dive deep into cutting-edge science and tech in areas like space life science, material science, microgravity fluids, medicine, and new tech. A one-year stay in orbit by a wet astronaut is not simply the same as stacking 2 6-month missions. First, we are going to do China's first human research program in space. That will give us a full set of data on how astronauts handle longer flights and help us build more experience. Second, it will test how well we can keep astronauts healthy over the long haul and help us upgrade our in-orbit medical and safety systems. And third, it will allow us to do more long-term continuous research on science projects and tech demos.
6: This is also the first manned space mission following the emergency launch in November last year. Officials say they now have a deeper understanding of the growing space debris threat and the protection requirements for spacecraft in orbit. As a result, the Shenzhou 23 mission has introduced adaptive upgrades to its cabin window design. As for the highly anticipated Pakistani astronauts, two Pakistani astronauts have already entered China's astronaut center. One candidate is expected to fly as a payload specialist on a short-term mission. Training is progressing smoothly, with a strong emphasis on hands-on operational skills. The astronaut is also undergoing intensive Chinese language training to master basic communication and command terminology. Looking ahead, China will carry out a series of major missions, including a Long March 10 rocket test flight, as well as the maiden flights of the Mengzhou crewed spacecraft and the Lanyue lunar lander. All of this is a part of a broader push to land Chinese astronauts on the moon before 2030. Wan Hongjia, CGTN, at Jiuquan Satellite Launch Center.
8: Seventy-five years ago, a seed of change was sown on the roof of the world. Today, that seed has grown into a forest of possibilities.
9: Three quarters of a century, from the end of feudal serfdom to a modern socialist society,
10: Xizang's journey is one of the most profound leaps in human history.
11: It's not just about the distance covered, it's about the speed of connection. In a land once defined by its isolation, high-speed rail and digital 5G now connects the clouds with the world.
12: Progress isn't measured solely by concrete and steel. On the plateau,
4: green, it

0: the color of development, but witnessing a delicate balance where nature remains a secret and the future remains sustainable.
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4: It's a story of dignity restored, life uplifted, and a culture continuous pulse with vibrant energy.
0: Join us as we traverse the Himalayas,
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6: to explore how tradition fuels transformation,
7: and to see how 75 years old peace have paved the way for a century of hope.
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9: Today marks the 75th anniversary of the peaceful liberation of Xizang in southwest China. More than seven decades ago, the region was under the influence of Western imperial powers, whilst a feudal serfdom system kept much of the population oppressed. Our reporter Chen Ziyuan visited the Xizang Museum and spoke with scholars about the significance of this history and why the fight against separatism still matters today.
10: The Agreement on Measures for the Peaceful Liberation of Xizang, also known as the 17 Article Agreement, was signed on May 23, 1951 in Beijing between the Central People's Government of China and the local government of Xizang. It was a moment that set the region and its people free from invading imperialism.
11: The agreement represents the most important legal recognition of Xizang's return to the motherland.
10: But it is a page of history that the West has put decades-long effort into rewriting, calling the signing of the agreement for the peaceful liberation of Xizang a coercion.
11: Therefore, to overturn it, they must first claim that they had no rights at all, that they were forced to sign it, and that the agreement had been fully drafted in advance. These are pure lies.
10: Liang said the ongoing attempts to give false accounts of the facts stem from history, with the United Kingdom's army invasion of Xizang twice in 1888 and 1904.
11: Imperialist forces and the upper classes colluded to oppress the ordinary people of Xizang, deepening the feudal serfdom system that had persisted for centuries and pushing society into even darker conditions. Their influence had become so extensive that it permeated nearly every aspect of life.
10: Xizang was the last place in China where imperialist forces still maintain a foothold.
11: The overall situation had been set, and China could already liberate Xizang. The priority was to safeguard national unity while minimizing damage and loss as much as possible. That is why peaceful liberation was chosen. Another reason was Xizang's unique religious and ethnic conditions, as well as the mistrust and divisions between Han and Tibetan people that had been intensified by imperialist interference. There was a clear desire to avoid using military force in a way that could further deepen or amplify those contradictions.
10: Back and forth communication through telegram and memoir proved that the draft of the agreement was approved by Xizang's upper level at that time.
11: Later, due to the stubborn resistance of local forces, we also knew that the central government ultimately decided to launch the Kamdo campaign, using fighting to promote peace. The fighting was also for the purpose of promoting peace, so that they would come to the negotiating table.
10: In October 1951, the People's Liberation Army entered Xizang and marched into Lhasa, marking a historic turning point in the region's peaceful liberation. Few could have imagined then that Lhasa and Xizang as a whole would one day develop into what is it today.
11: This was not something that disappeared overnight in 1951. It needed time. But most importantly, it safeguarded national unity and protected the country's territorial sovereignty and integrity. That is the key point. Without the peaceful liberation of Xizang, none of the democratic reforms that followed would have been possible.
10: Today, 75 years after the peaceful liberation of Xizang, the region has undergone profound transformation. modern development has reshaped daily life across the plateau, while preserving the region's unique cultural heritage.
12: Xizang's various undertakings have made comprehensive progress and historic achievements. Economic development has seen simultaneous growth in both scale and speed. Industries have advanced in coordination, and people's living standards have significantly improved, with remarkable achievements in high-quality development.
10: Scholars say the lessons of history still matter today. As Xizang continues to develop, efforts against separatism and attempts to distort history remain an important part of safeguarding national unity and stability in the region. Chen Ziyuan, CGTN, Lhasa, Xizang Autonomous Region.
9: We spoke to Yang Xiaochun, a research fellow at the Institute of Contemporary Studies of China Tibetology Research Center. She said the peaceful liberation of Xizang has ushered in a new era in the region's history.
13: On May the 23rd, 1951, the signing of the agreement of the Central People's Government and the local government of Xizang on measures for the peaceful liberation of Xizang, also referred to as the 17 Article Agreement, proclaimed the peaceful liberation of Xizang. Since then, the people of Xizang have forever cast off imperialist aggression and restraints and embarked on a bright path of unity, progress, and development in a big family of the motherland, together with people of all ethnic groups across the country. The peaceful liberation of Xizang ushered in a new era in its history.
9: U.S. media reports say the Trump administration is preparing to launch a new round of military strikes against Iran. It comes as Pakistan's army chief is in Tehran to discuss the latest U.S. peace proposals, which Iran is said to be reviewing. The U.S. says there's been some movement, but tempered expectations on any agreement. The two sides remain at odds over Iran's enriched uranium and control over the Strait of Hormuz. Nick Harper reports.
14: Well, some progress between the United States and Iran, but perhaps not that much. The US Secretary of State Marco Rubio has described it as a little bit of movement. But he's also added that there is still much work to be done. He's been speaking on the sidelines of the NATO ministers' meeting in Sweden. He went on to say that he didn't want to exaggerate the current diplomatic situation with Iran, so downplaying expectations, but also saying that the next few days, as we head into this weekend, are key. President Donald Trump earlier this week had said discussions with Iran were now in the final stages. But there is really this waiting game. Once again, the US is waiting to hear from Tehran about what it thinks of the latest US proposal. And all of that while the US acknowledges there are some major challenges that remain, including what happens to Iran's enriched uranium and that plan to put the enrichment on pause and how long that pause will be. But also a new sticking point, Iran's plan to create a tolling system in the Strait of Hormuz and charge ships to go through the strait. Marco Rubio has said that is not acceptable. The Iranians, though, are justifying this need to create a new revenue stream because they say that the US attacks on their country have brought about a fundamental change of circumstances.
9: Iranian Foreign Ministry spokesman Ismail Baghai says Tehran and Washington are not close to an agreement. He says the ongoing diplomatic process does not mean the sides have reached a turning point and that talks aim to end hostilities on all fronts, including Lebanon. And he added that Iran's nuclear program is not on the agenda at this stage. Baghai says the situation in the Strait of Hormuz and U.S. attacks on Iran-linked ships must also be reviewed and discussed. Media outlet Al Arabiya reports that a potential peace agreement between the two includes 9 clauses. It says the draft includes an immediate, comprehensive and unconditional ceasefire on all fronts, guarantees against targeting military, civilian or economic infrastructure, the cessation of military operations and an end to the media war. And now a reminder of our top stories this hour. Chinese President Xi Jinping urges all-out rescue efforts and treatment of the injured after a coal mine gas explosion in Shanxi province. China announces the 3 Shenzhou 23 crew members ahead of their mission launch on Sunday.

0: 75 years since Xinjiang's peaceful liberation, and the region has seen improved economic and social rights. Plus, the Trump administration reportedly preparing for new military strikes against Iran, despite ongoing diplomatic efforts. Over 40 countries and international organizations are expected to participate in the 2026 China International Fair for Trade in Services in Beijing, or CFTIS. And this will be held from September 9th to 13th in Beijing's Shougang Park. The Trade in Services Fair focuses on nine major sectors, including telecoms and financial services. CFTIS will debut an overseas service promotion roadshow area, showcasing China's success in outbound services and technology. Nearly 50 forums have been lined up, along with events blending culture, commerce, tourism and sports. And Norway is this year's guest country of honour.
1: We are country of honour this year, right? So that means we have twice the size of the pavilion. We have a lot more attention from the Chinese media, from the government. So of course we expect more participation from the Norwegian side. You know, we expect the traditional industries that are doing very well in China, seafood, nutrition, health, shipping, maritime, to do even better. But maybe even more important, we want new companies to get into the Chinese market and use CFTIS as a platform for them to showcase their product to the huge Chinese market.
2: So far, more than 40 countries and international organizations have confirmed that they will set up pavilions or host events under their national or headquarters names. We will provide better services to facilitate precise matchmaking between Chinese and foreign demands and help ensure that cooperation outcomes are successfully delivered.
0: And we'll leave it there on The World Today. I'm Jia Yang from the team. Thank you for watching. Sports Scene is next with Greg Lafrady. Stay tuned.

0: Coming up on Sports Scene, rally repulsed. China show their fighting spirit with a strong comeback, but Japan hold them off to win 3-2 in the final of the AFC Under-17 Asian Cup. OKC ahead. Defending champions, the Oklahoma City Thunder overcome a slow start to beat the San Antonio Spurs on the road for a 2-1 lead in the NBA Finals. And desire to inspire. In our Shizong series, Sports at the Roof of the World, ski mountaineering athlete Sidan Yujin talks about inspiring kids through her passion. Good afternoon. You're watching Sports Scene. I'm Greg Lafrady in Beijing. We start with football in Jeddah, Saudi Arabia, where China finished runner-up in the AFC Under-17 Asian Cup after losing 3-2 to Japan in the final. Tafuku Satomi opens the scoring for Japan in the 31st minute, making a nice run around the outside and slotting in from a tight angle. In the 42nd minute, China try to play it out from the back but lose the ball. Takeshi Wada chips ahead, and Kakuru Saito rounds goalkeeper Chin Zinyo for another smooth finish. Maki Kitahara makes it 3-0 in first half stoppage time with a strike from outside the penalty area. But China returns strongly and pulls one back 3 minutes into the second half through Wan Xiang, who finishes a quick counterattack with a chip over goalkeeper Kosei Oshita. China are awarded a penalty in the 79th minute when Zhao Songyuan is kicked down in the box. The 17-year-old converts it himself to set up a tense finale. China push hard for an equalizer, and Oshita denies a last-minute header to preserve the lead. Japan win 3-2 and claim their fifth Under-17 Asian Cup title. China finished second to cap an impressive run in the tournament and will shift their focus to the Under-17 World Cup in November.
1: During halftime, our coach told us to grab every opportunity to fight back from the first minute in the second half and to score as soon as possible. We hope to make some adjustments in the second 45 minutes. We should learn from this defeat and improve step by step. I believe we can beat Japan in future competitions.
2: I think we tried our best in the final. We can see the gap between our team and Japan, so we need to work harder to catch them. I hope we can get a good result at the Under-17 World Cup.
0: It is the end of an era in the English Premier League as Pep Guardiola will leave Manchester City at the end of the season after a decade in charge, bringing an end to one of the most successful tenures in English football and one of the most influential managerial reigns of all time. The departure of the 55-year-old Catalan coach will close the book on a remarkable chapter that has seen City transform into a footballing juggernaut. Guardiola, who took charge of City in 2016 after coaching Barcelona and Bayern Munich, led them to 6 Premier League titles, including 4 in a row, 3 FA Cups, 5 League Cups, and the UEFA Champions League, but his side have not won the league in 2 years. Although City claimed a domestic cup double this season, Guardiola saw his dreams of a 7th Premier League crown dashed when they drew 1-1 at Bournemouth on Tuesday to hand Arsenal the title, with City set to finish 2nd. Pep's final game in charge is Sunday's home fixture against Aston Villa before he takes on the role of global ambassador in the City Football Group, giving technical advice to clubs in the group.
3: It's the time. It's not wake up, go to sleep one day, wake up in the day after, and say, now is the time to leave. It is a process that I felt it for a while, and always the club respect me unbelievable for the fact the decision. The club has to be, of course, ready. And I felt that, listen, this job is every 2 days during many, many years, and Selhurst Park and Anfield and Madrid and FA Cup and now I have to see, you know, live my life and at least see what happened. And 10 years is a lot of time, and I think the club needs

0: new manager, new energy, with these incredible players that we have right now, and yeah, you start to write another chapter.
1: We turn to basketball. From the CBA playoffs, and the top-seeded Shanghai Sharks rallied past the Beijing Ducks 99-85 to win their semifinal series 3-1 and advance to the CBA finals for the first time in 24 years. Trailing 2-1 in the series, Beijing starts strong with JaVale McGee's dunk, giving them a 16-10 lead. Eugene German beats the first quarter buzzer with a scoop off the glass. That makes it 23-15. Zhou Qi drains 3 of his 6 points in the game, and Beijing lead by 16. Zhang Jianlin spins in the paint and goes high off the glass to stop the bleeding for Shanghai. German scores a game-high 23 points, and this layup helps the Ducks finish the first half up 51-35. But Shanghai start to fight back in the third quarter. Liu Zheng's corner 3 cuts the deficit to 9. Kenneth Lofton nails a 3 to level the score at 57 midway through the quarter. Then the Sharks pull away. 3 of Goodwin's 16 points help them close the third quarter with a 39-11 run. Lofton adds 2 of his team-high 20 points to put the icing on the cake for the visitors. Shanghai win 99-85 to eliminate Beijing 3-1. They reach the championship series for the first time since winning the title in 2002. They now await the Shenzhen Leopards or defending champions, the Guangzhou Lions, in the best-of-7 CBA finals that begin on May 29th.
2: 我觉得一直是一个传统强队，在他们的阵容跟外援上。
3: The Beijing Ducks have always been a traditional powerhouse. The roster and foreign players are full of stars. Being able to beat Beijing and reach the finals has greatly boosted our confidence and morale. In the upcoming finals, no matter which team we face, we'll give it our all.
2: 接下来比赛。
1: To Texas for the NBA playoffs, and regular season MVP Shai Gilgeous-Alexander had 26 points and 12 assists as defending champions the Oklahoma City Thunder dug themselves out of a hole early to beat the San Antonio Spurs 123-108 on the road for a 2-1 lead in the Western Conference Finals. Julian Champagny sets up Devin Vassell for a 3, and the Spurs start their first home game in this series with 15 points without reply. De'Aaron Fox passes to Victor Wembanyama for a deep 3, but San Antonio's lead is down to 7 late in the opening quarter. Gilgeous-Alexander drives in for a double-clutch floater. The two-time reigning MVP puts OKC in front by 7 in the second quarter. In the third, Vassell makes a tough layup while being fouled, part of his 20 points on the night, but the hosts trail by 8. Wembanyama draws contact from Chet Holmgren while sinking this fadeaway. The 22-year-old Frenchman finishes with a team-high 26 points. But Jared McCain leads the Thunder bench with 24 points, including this floater over Wemby. McCain finds Jalen Williams for one of his 5 threes in the game, plus a foul from Luke Kornet. Oklahoma City win by 15 and go up 2-1 overall. Game 4 will also be in San Antonio on Sunday. Coming up after a short break, a popular player gets a special night ahead of the French Open. Local lad, big names pay tribute to Gael Monfils, who wins an exhibition match with his wife Elina Svitolina before his final home Grand Slam.

tournament tennis from the French Open, where French veteran Gael Monfils brought the party to Roland Garros on Thursday, teaming up with his wife, Elena Svitolina, to win a lively star-studded exhibition match as he prepared for his

0: final appearance at his home Grand Slam. Monfils takes center stage on Court Philippe Chartrier for Gale and Friends, an evening that blends tennis and music and tributes to celebrate his two-decade journey. The popular Frenchman, known for his athleticism and sensational shots, is joined by Novak Djokovic, Jannik Sinner, and plenty of other big names. The 39-year-old and his wife, Svitolina, cap the night by winning the exhibition mixed doubles event. The home favorites received a wild card into his home slam this year. He'll face compatriot Hugo Gaston in the first round. He made his Roland Garros debut in 2005 and has since missed only one edition. Monfils's best result came in 2008 when he reached the semifinals before losing to Roger Federer. He also reached the quarterfinals in 2009, 11, and 2014 and holds a 40-17 record. Monfils has won 13 ATP titles and helped France reach the Davis Cup Finals in 2010 and 2014.
1: Tennis players as well.
0: Meanwhile, another veteran who just celebrated his 39th birthday, Djokovic, is looking ahead to his 22nd French Open campaign.
2: You know, if I'm healthy and I'm able to maintain that level of freshness throughout the tournament, it obviously will not be the same at the beginning like it is in the, you know, towards the end of the tournament. But if I'm able to somehow maintain that level of freshness and in progress, then I feel like I have always a very good chance, you know, and I've proven that in Australia this year, where I was, you know, close to win another slam. So, you know, I always have that belief in me when I'm on the court.
0: On the women's side, China's Olympic champion Zheng Qinwen, who has been rebuilding her game following her elbow injury, talked about her preparations and expectations entering the French Open.
3: Yes, I felt come back here is like come back to my dream place because I had the best experience so far on 2024 and really good experience as well last year. And like I said, I trying to keep my concentration as long as I can in the practice. And I'm also curious to see what I'm going to do this year after coming back from injury, because I really love to play here in Roland Garros. And now, as I always say, I want to stay as long as I can.
4: Honestly, whenever I come to this tournament, I don't even think about my past results here. It's obviously different thinking about last year, but I don't know, for some reason last year feels like 10 years ago. So I think for me, sometimes in my match, I know, like, okay, I play well here. Even if I'm not doing my best in a match, I know I can find that level just because of my history here. But it's also not something I'm thinking about entering the match.
5: Yeah, you know, I'm really happy to be back here. The preparations, you know, as before any other tournament, we're just practicing, you know, in a solid way and getting time for recovery as well. But for sure, you know, the conditions changed today. So from now on, I feel like the practices will be more different than 2 days ago. And it's important to get the feeling of the court right now with the heat.
0: For action on court, we stay in France and go to the WTA Strasbourg Open, where Emma Navarro crushed fellow American Anne Lee to advance to the final against top-seeded Victoria Mboko. World number 39, Navarro, has enjoyed a strong run in Strasbourg. She starts strong, and this drop shot helps her dominate the opening set, 6-1. Navarro was a top 10 player in 2024, but struggled to back up those results last year. The season has seen too many early exits, but the 25-year-old is in great form here, and she pounds a forehand while leading 4-1. Match point now, and Navarro wins the second set, 6-3. She will seek her third title and first since March 2025 against Mboko in the final after the 19-year-old Canadian beat Jacqueline Christian in three sets. In badminton, Chinese shuttlers stormed past their quarterfinal opponents at the BWF Malaysia Masters in Kuala Lumpur, securing semifinal berths across multiple events. Men's singles world junior champion Hu Jian in red outplays world number 10 Indonesia's Yonatan Christie 14-21, 21-13, 21-16 to advance to the semifinals. It is the first time for the 19-year-old qualifier Hu to enter the last four of the Masters 500 events. He will face compatriot Li Shifeng in the semifinals. Li defeats France's Toma Jr. Popov in three games in another quarterfinal. After taking one game each, Lee is able to take the upper hand in the decider and win the match 21-18, 15-21, 21-5 to advance to the last four. In women's singles, 2020 Tokyo Olympics champion Chen Yufei outplays Thailand's Pichamon Opatniput in straight games, 21-19 and 21-9. She will face Hina Akechi next. Still ahead, after another short break, we've got the latest episode of our special series on Shizan. Desire to inspire in this episode of Sports at the Roof of the World. Ski mountaineering athlete Sudan Yujin talks about inspiring kids through her passion.
1: Images may appear to be identical, but looks can be deceiving. The difference is not always obvious. It has to be discovered. There are always different sides to a story. We put the focus on the details. To see more, to understand better. CGTN. See the difference.
0: We return with our special series on Shizan, Sports at the Roof of the World. 2026 marks the 75th anniversary of the peaceful liberation of Shizan. And in this episode, we focus on ski mountaineering athlete Sudan Yujin. The 19-year-old won two gold medals at the 2025 Harbin Asian Winter Games and made her Olympic debut at Milano Cortina earlier this year. Yujin shared her passion for her beloved sport and hopes to inspire more kids along the way.
6: 滑雪登山最吸引我是刺激，然后去勇敢的去追逐。大家好，我是国家滑雪登山运动员斯丹佑真，今年19岁，来自西藏山南市龙子县。早上起来我们就收拾房间，然后有洗的衣服洗一下。这是我的小伙伴，非常喜欢这个娃娃。 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
1: We turn to Formula One, and at the Canadian Grand Prix, George Russell edged Mercedes teammate Kimi Antonelli to take the pole for the sprint at the Circuit Gilles Villeneuve in Montreal. F1 is back after a three-week break since Miami earlier this month, a race which saw Antonelli claim a third consecutive Grand Prix. Montreal is the third sprint weekend, that is, of the season after China and Miami, and is hosting the format for the first time. Russell heads into round five, trailing Antonelli by 20 points in the driver's standings, and will be hoping to make a statement against what looks likely to be his championship rival. And the Brit does just that by claiming a much-needed pole with his 19-year-old Italian teammate coming in second. Reigning world champion Lando Norris will start on the second row alongside McLaren teammate Oscar Piastri in fourth. Despite encouraging signs in practice and during the sprint qualifying sessions, it is more disappointment for the Ferraris of Lewis Hamilton and Charles Leclerc, who could only manage fifth and sixth. Red Bull's four-time world champion Max Verstappen qualifies seventh with teammate Isaac Hadjar eighth.
2: Good to take the box today. Still a long way to go. Tomorrow is another day, and Sunday looks like it could be wet, so still focused on just getting the points.
3: It was just a messy session, but still P2 and very close, so the potential is definitely there, and we'll do better tomorrow.
1: We go off-road for more racing, and at the Taklamakan Rally, the 281-kilometer Special Stage 5 delivered one of the toughest tests so far around the Taklamakan Desert in Chemo County, by Ingolin, Mongolian Autonomous Prefecture in northwest China's Xinjiang Uyghur Autonomous Region, with competitors facing soft sand, muddy sections, wetlands, rocky desert tracks, and hidden corrugated roads under intense heat. Although it is not the longest stage of this year's rally, the constantly changing terrain and heavy mechanical wear make it one of the most demanding stages so far. In the motorcycle category, local rider Aizhaier Japar of the Xinjiang Bai Iron and Steel team sets the pace, winning the stage in 6 hours, 4 minutes and 1 second. In the cars category, Tao Yongming and navigator Wang Shun of the Duonai Suspension team post the fastest time, completing the stage in 4 hours, 26 minutes and 55 seconds. Stage 5 reshuffles the standings across multiple categories as the rally moves deeper into southern Xinjiang. Today's Stage 6 near Lop County in Hotan Prefecture features another 197-kilometer test along the edge of the Taklamakan Desert, where endurance, reliability, and teamwork remain crucial factors. We end with cycling, and Italian Alberto Bettiol attacked at the top of the final climb to ride solo to victory on stage 13 of the Giro d'Italia in Verbania, 5 years after his last stage win, with Portugal's Alfonso Eulalio maintaining the overall lead. Bettiol, who also soloed to win a stage in 2021, catches Andreas Leknessund as they reach the Ungiaska summit and leaves the Norwegian in his wake before powering away on the descent. The Italian takes a quick glance over his shoulder before raising his arms long before the finish line in celebration, and his girlfriend, a Verbania native, is there to hug him at the finish. Leknessun comes in 26 seconds behind in second, with Belgian Jasper Stuyven winning a four-rider sprint to take third. Eulalio is at the head of the peloton, which trails in over 13 minutes behind the winner to stay 33 seconds ahead of Jonas Vingegaard at the top of the general classification. That is it for us today. We'll leave you some football from the final of the AFC Under-17 Asian Cup, in which China came up just short, losing 3-2 to Japan. Up next is the World Today with Zhao Yang.

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0: China announces the three Shenzhou 23 crew members ahead of their mission launch on Sunday. Saturday marks the 75th anniversary of Xinjiang's peaceful liberation, and we see how the region has improved economic and social rights. Plus, the Trump administration reportedly preparing for new military strikes against Iran despite ongoing diplomacy. Thanks for joining us on The World Today on CGTN. I'm Jiao Yang in Beijing. In our top story, the death toll from a gas explosion in a coal mine in northern China's Shanxi province has risen to 90. Rescue efforts are ongoing and victims have been brought to medical facilities. Provincial officials say seven rescue and medical teams have been deployed to the site. Chinese President Xi Jinping has urged all-out rescue efforts and treatment for the injured. The explosion happened late on Friday at the Liu Shenyu coal mine in Qingyuan County. 247 workers were underground at the time. The people in charge of the mine have been taken into custody. Now, for the very latest, we go to our reporter Hu Chao, who is standing by for us in Qingyuan County. Hu Chao, what's the latest situation there?
1: Well, I am now at the Qingyuan County Emergency Management Bureau Command Center, and the press conference of this coal mine blast was soon being held here, and major officials from the county level, city level, and even the provincial level are expected to be presented. So far, 90 people were confirmed dead, and there are still some remaining missing. More than 100 people injured. The injured miners have been sent to hospitals for medical treatment, and some of those with minor injuries have already been allowed to go back home. And according to the rescue headquarters, the patients have been sent in four hospitals across the city, across the county, and also the city. In Qingyuan County Renmin Hospital, they are now currently treating 27 people, including one in critical condition and 26 with minor injuries. Doctors say most of these injured minors have suffered from toxic gas, and they are now currently receiving hyperbaric oxygen therapy. And for those who have already been allowed to go back home, additional health checks will also be conducted to them. Right now, the rescue work is still underway, involving hundreds of rescuers and medical staff. The cause of the accident is still investigation. And according to public information, people in charge of this coal mine have already been placed under legal control measures. And next, I will be here staying on the scene following the developments of this accident and bringing more updates from this press conference. Back to you.
0: Hu Chao, thank you so much, and we will be closely watching the developments. Pakistani Prime Minister Shehbaz Sharif will be in China on an official visit from today to Tuesday. The Prime Minister will meet with Chinese President Xi Jinping and hold talks with Premier Li Qiang. Sharif will attend a reception celebrating the 75th anniversary of diplomatic relations between China and Pakistan. And he will also visit eastern China's Zhejiang province. Pakistan's Federal Minister of Planning and Development, Ahsan Iqbal, tells us why this trip is significant.
2: Pakistan and China enjoy a unique relationship which no two other countries in the world enjoy, because this is a relationship which in the last 75 years has only seen one season, and that is the season of spring. Every year, this relationship has blossomed new flowers of cooperation, and people of Pakistan and China are bound in a relationship of iron brotherhood. Pakistan and China together have stood together at all international fora. Pakistan has always stood with China. China has always stood with Pakistan. And this is a relationship which is based on mutual respect, trust. And Pakistan will never forget that China helped Pakistan with China-Pakistan Economic Corridor.

at a time when Pakistan was facing acute energy shortages. No investor was willing to come to Pakistan at that time. China chose to invest in the energy sector of Pakistan and help Pakistan fight load shedding, power shortages. And with China, we also built modern infrastructure under China-Pakistan Economic Corridor. Now, Prime Minister of Pakistan is visiting.

0: CPAC Phase 2. And the most recent element of our friendship is that this relationship, which was higher than mountains, has now gone higher than the skies. In 2026, first Pakistani astronaut will go to space in a Chinese space mission and will be the first international astronaut to enter Chinese space station. We have recently launched in 2 years 6 satellites in orbit with the help of China. So Pakistan-China friendship has now gone to the skies and it has no limits. And we are very proud to have a very trusted, strong brother like China.
1: China Shenzhou 23-man spaceship is scheduled to launch at 11:08 in the evening, Beijing time on Sunday. The three taikonauts for this mission are Zhu Yangzhu, Zhang Zhiyuan, and Li Jiaying. Sun Ye has more from the Jiuquan Satellite Launch Center.
2: The Shenzhou 23 crew had met the press for the first and only time before their mission starts tomorrow. One of them will be staying at the space station for a year, and two in the team are first-time flyers. That's including the first taikonaut from Hong Kong, the payload specialist Li Jiaying. And reporters were asking at the press briefing how they're going to deal with this level of anticipation and pressure. Now, the commander, who is also the flight engineer, Zhu Yangzhu, had first of all said the three of them are working together like three pieces of one puzzle, and they're working seamless together, and they complete each other.
3: We are like three puzzle pieces, tightly linked together to form the most powerful whole, thinking together and working together to complete this mission. Our professional backgrounds and experiences are different, but we are of similar age and personality and share common ground. Zhang joined the team with me, calm and introverted yet humorous, down to earth, cautious and diligent. Li is from the fourth intake of taikonauts and from Hong Kong. She quickly integrated into the team, being meticulous, optimistic, intelligent and resilient. The three of us get along well and are inseparable. All of us are gentle and inclusive and supportive of each other, while also being firm and persistent. We never compromise on standard requirements and always think for the team and success.
2: He had conceded that this is a big mission. There will be new challenges, including a one-year stay for one of them at the space station. That's a challenge he compared to a long march kind of challenge. But he also said all three of them are thoroughly prepared in every way. He believes that this level of readiness could help them address any new challenges coming up calmly. Now, Li Jiaying, the taikonaut from Hong Kong, was mostly speaking in Mandarin. She said she wasn't even able or dare to dream of becoming a taikonaut before, so now she was feeling the full weight of responsibility. She said she has been training extra hard, and with other support from home.
4: 一直以来，香港始终与祖国风雨同舟。
5: Hong Kong has always been closely linked to the motherland through thick and thin, sharing the same blood. We are not only witnesses to the development of the motherland, but also participants and contributors. For me, growing up in Hong Kong, the spirit of Lion Rock has long been engraved in my heart. This belief of self-improvement and never giving up in adversity is similar to the spirit of manned spaceflight, which requires us to be brave enough to challenge and persevere to the end. It is precisely with this persistence and perseverance that I have come step by step to where I am today. Therefore, I particularly want to say to the young people in Hong Kong, dreams are never far away, and there is no distinction between origins. As long as we cherish our country and family, love life, and persist in doing our best, we can contribute our wisdom and strength to Hong Kong and our motherland together, and each of us can shine with our own brilliance, for the country is always supporting us.
2: The friends she made in the astronauts team, she is now saying to the younger generations that they can have their dream come true. And this is really the message that the pilot, Zhang Zhiyuan, also echoed.
4: 每一封信

0: I'm carrying with me some letters from home. Each letter is written with blessings from my parents and my wife, as well as questions from my children. I am excited to open these letters at the space station. I look forward to receiving these blessings during busy intervals and on special occasions. And I look forward to answering my children's questions after witnessing the wonders of space. It will plant the seeds of science in their hearts, and these seeds will sprout and thrive in the future.
1: Now, the three of them will be starting from here, from the square, in a famous scene of ceremony tomorrow, and they are going to then be stepping into new frontier. Sun Ye, CGTN, Jiuquan Satellite Launch Center.
2: Hong Kong residents have voiced their pride in Li Jiaying being named to the Shenzhou 23 crew.
3: As a Nepali person born and raised in Hong Kong, it is great to see Hong Kong having its first female astronaut. And I think it is truly amazing, and that we as Hong Kong people should be very proud of this accomplishment. And as she will be coming back to Hong Kong, I think we should all cheer for her, as it will be like seeing her come back, and like it is like we are very proud of her.
4: This is a massive milestone for Hong Kong, which is incredibly inspiring, especially for the younger generation. I wish Li Jiaying the best of luck on her journey and look forward to hearing more on her whole this space journey and how everything went once she comes back.
5: I think this feels really exciting and surreal to me, and as a Hong Konger, I feel truly honored and grateful to witness this historical moment for Hong Kong. And lastly, I wish all of our astronauts a successful and safe journey.
6: I am very honored to witness Hong Kong's first female taikonaut Li Jiaying in space. Our motherland's strong support has allowed Hong Kong to open a new chapter in space exploration.
2: The China Manned Space Agency also briefed the media on the latest developments in the China space station and also details of the Shenzhou 23 mission. Wen Hongjia tells us more.
7: On the science front, more than 100 research and application projects are planned, including an impressive study on embryonic development in space, using models such as zebrafish and mouse embryos. The aim is to help scientists better understand how life begins and evolves under microgravity conditions.
8: As planned, the Shenzhou 23 crew will carry out more than 100 new projects during their time in orbit. These projects will dive deep into cutting-edge science and tech in areas like space life science, material science, microgravity fluids, medicine, and new tech. A one-year stay in orbit by a wet astronaut is not simply the same as ducking 2 6-month missions. First, we are going to do China's first human research program in space that will give us a full set of data on how astronauts handle longer flights and help us build more experience. Second, it will test how well we can keep astronauts healthy over the long haul and help us upgrade our in-orbit medical and safety systems. And third, it will allow us to do more long-term, continuous research on science projects and tech demos.
7: This is also the first manned space mission following the emergency launch in November last year. Officials say they now have a deeper understanding of the growing space debris threat and the protection requirements for spacecraft in orbit. As a result, the Shenzhou 23 mission has introduced adaptive upgrades to its cabin window design. As for the highly anticipated Pakistani astronauts, two Pakistani astronauts have already entered China's astronaut center. One candidate is expected to fly as a payload specialist on a short-term mission. Training is progressing smoothly, with a strong emphasis on hands-on operational skills. The astronaut is also undergoing intensive Chinese language training to master basic communication and command terminology. Looking ahead, China will carry out a series of major missions, including a Long March 10 rocket test flight, as well as the maiden flights of the Mengzhou crewed spacecraft and the Lanyue lunar lander. All of this is a part of a broader push to land Chinese astronauts on the moon before 2030.

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1: ~75 years ago, a seed of change was sown on the roof of the world. Today, that seed has grown into a forest of possibilities.
2: 75 years, from the end of feudal serfdom to a modern socialist society,
3: Xizang's journey is one of the most profound leaps in human history.
4: It's not just about the distance covered, it's about the speed of connection. In a land once defined by its isolation, high-speed rail and digital 5G now connects the clouds with the world.
5: Progress isn't measured solely by concrete and steel. On the plateau, green is the color of development. We're witnessing a delicate balance where nature remains a secret and the future remains sustainable.
6: The whispers of ancient wisdom now harmonize with the sounds of innovation.
7: From heritage preservation to cutting-edge research, a new generation is redefining what it means to be dependent in the 21st century.
8: The true story of Xizang isn't only found in statistics, but in the people's smiles.
9: It's a story of dignity restored, life uplifted, and a culture continues to pulse with vibrant energy.
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4: and to see how 75 years old peace have paved the way for a century of hope.
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11: Today marks the 75th anniversary of the peaceful liberation of Xizang in southwest China. More than 7 decades ago, the region was under the influence of Western imperial powers, whilst a feudal serfdom system kept much of the population oppressed. Our reporter Cun Ziyuan visited the Xizang Museum and spoke with scholars about the significance of this history and why the fight against separatism still matters today.
12: The agreement on measures for the peaceful liberation of Xizang, also known as the 17 Article Agreement, was signed on May 23, 1951 in Beijing between the Central People's Government of China and the local government of Xizang. It was a moment that set the region and its people free from invading imperialism.
13: The agreement represents the most important legal recognition of Xizang's return to the motherland.
12: But it is a page of history that the West has put decades-long effort into rewriting, calling the signing of the agreement for the peaceful liberation of Xizang a coercion.
13: Therefore, to overturn it, they must first claim that they had no rights at all, that they were forced to sign it, and that the agreement had been fully drafted in advance. These are pure lies.
12: Liang said the ongoing attempts to give false accounts of the facts stem from history, with the United Kingdom's army invasion of Xizang twice in 1888 and 1904.
13: Imperialist forces and the upper classes colluded to oppress the ordinary people of Xizang, deepening the feudal serfdom system that had persisted for centuries and pushing society into even darker conditions. Their influence had become so extensive that it permeated nearly every aspect of life.
12: Xizang was the last place in China where imperialist forces still maintain a foothold.
13: The overall situation had been set, and China could already liberate Xizang. The priority was to safeguard national unity while minimizing damage and loss as much as possible. That is why peaceful liberation was chosen. Another reason was Xizang's unique religious and ethnic conditions, as well as the mistrust and divisions between Han and Tibetan people that had been intensified by imperialist interference. There was a clear desire to avoid using military force in a way that could further deepen or amplify those contradictions.
12: Back and forth communication through telegram and memoir proved that the draft of the agreement was approved by Xizang's upper level at that time.
13: Later, due to the stubborn resistance of local forces, we also knew that the central government ultimately decided to launch the Kamdo campaign using fighting to promote peace. The fighting was also for the purpose of promoting peace so that they would

0: come to the negotiating table.
1: In October 1951, the People's Liberation Army entered Xizang and marched into Lhasa, marking a historic turning point in the region's peaceful liberation. Few could have imagined then that Lhasa and Xizang as a whole would one day develop into what is it today.
0: This was not something that disappeared overnight in 1951. It needed time. But most importantly, it safeguarded national unity and protected the country's territorial sovereignty and integrity. That is the key point. Without the peaceful liberation of Xizang, none of the democratic reforms that followed would have been possible.
1: Today, 75 years after the peaceful liberation of Xizang, the region has undergone profound transformation. Modern development has reshaped daily life across the plateau, while preserving the region's unique cultural heritage.
2: Xizang's various undertakings have made comprehensive progress and historic achievements. Economic development has seen simultaneous growth in both scale and speed. Industries have advanced in coordination, and people's living standards have significantly improved, with remarkable achievements in high-quality development.
1: Scholars say the lessons of history still matter today. As Xizang continues to develop, efforts against separatism and attempts to distort history remain an important part of safeguarding national unity and stability in the region. Chen Ziyuan, CGTN, Lhasa, Xizang Autonomous Region.
3: We spoke to Yang Xiaochun, a research fellow at the Contemporary Research Institute of China Tibetology Research Center. She said the peaceful liberation of Xizang is a legitimate and inevitable measure in building a unified, multi-ethnic modern country.
4: The Common Program of the Chinese People's Political Consultative Conference, which served as a provisional constitution, embodied the sovereign will of all the Chinese people and affirmed China's sovereignty over all its territories. Xizang has been an inalienable part of China since ancient times, serving as a territorial component and geographical entity of the sovereignty of the Chinese people and the People's Republic of China. Led by the Communist Party of China, the Chinese people peacefully liberated Xizang in accordance with the constitution, safeguarding the sovereign independence and territorial integrity of modern China. This was a legitimate and inevitable measure in building a unified, multi-ethnic, modern country. The peaceful liberation of Xizang resolved the question of whether Xizang would be separated from China or remain unified with it. After the signing of the 17th Article Agreement, the 10th Panchen Erdeni and the 14th Dalai Lama successively expressed their support for the agreement. The 14th Dalai Lama sent a telegram to the Central People's Government in the name of both the local government of Xizang and himself, endorsing the agreement. He said that the local government of Xizang and the Tibetan monks and lay people unanimously support this agreement. Under the leadership of Chairman Mao Zedong and the Central People's Government, they will actively assist the People's Liberation Army troops entering Xizang, consolidate national defense, drive imperialist forces out of Xizang, and protect unity of the Mudlands' territorial sovereignty. And this made Xizang independence permanently impossible. The peaceful nature of the liberation of Xizang is reflected in the following aspects. The peaceful liberation of Xizang saw the strong central government adopting a negotiation-based approach with patient persuasion and education toward local government with separatist tendencies, demonstrating the central authority's broad-minded tolerance toward the upper classes in Xizang. This is rare in world history. Mao Zedong, Zhu De, Deng Xiaoping, and other leaders repeatedly emphasized giving priority to political solutions and relying on policies. The People's Liberation Army and officials entering Xizang strictly abide by discipline, fully implemented the party's ethnic and religious policies, worked hard to promote ethnic solidarity and win public support, and earnestly put the provisions of the 17-point agreement into concrete practice in Xizang, winning the support and affection of the vast majority of the people in Xizang. Articles 1, 2, 8,

0: 13, 14, 15, and 16 of the 17 article agreement explicitly affirmed the People's Republic of China's sovereignty over Xizang. Articles 4 and 11 stipulated that Xizang could retain its original system. The central government will not alter Xizang's political system at that time, nor the established status and powers of the Dalai Lama, and officials at all levels of Xizang's local government would continue to perform their duties. Articles 3, 7, 9, and 10 guaranteed Xizang's rights to regional ethnic autonomy and freedom of religious belief within the big family of the motherland. Articles 5, 6, and 12 address the issue of internal unity within Xizang.
1: And before we go, a reminder of our top stories this hour. Chinese President Xi urges all-out rescue efforts and treatment of the injured after a coal mine gas explosion in Shanxi province. China unveils its three Shenzhou 23 crew members ahead of their mission launch on Sunday. 75 years since Xizang's peaceful liberation, the region witnesses improved economic and social rights. And the Trump administration reportedly preparing for new military strikes against Iran, despite ongoing diplomatic efforts. And we'll leave it there on The World Today. I'm Jiao Yang from the team. Thank you so much for watching. We'll see you again at the top of the next hour.

Hello and welcome to Biz Talk. I am Lincoln Humphreys. Now, 1 year after the implementation of China's private sector promotion law, the focus is shifting from policy signals to real-world impact. At a time of intensifying global competition, in some ways fragmentation and economic transformation, China is placing renewed emphasis on creating a more stable, transparent and innovation-friendly environment for private enterprises. So how

0: effective has the law been in restoring confidence, improving market access, and supporting long-term business growth? And as China pushes for high-quality development, what role will private companies play in driving the next stage of this economy? Today on BizTalk, we're examining the first-year impacts of the private sector promotion law and what it signals for the future of China's private economy. Joining us today is Andy Mok, Research Fellow at the Center for China and Globalization, Liu Qing, Director of the Investment Research Department at Chung Kong Graduate School of Business, and Dongfan Ming, General Manager of Shanghai Xinmai Foods. Thank you all very much for joining us. Fan Ming, I can start with you, please. Let me ask you, Xinmai food industry, it's been operating for nearly three decades now and has developed a presence in the premium bakery sector. The company is also a major supplier for a range of international luxury brands as well as five-star hotels. As a second-generation entrepreneur now leading this family business, how have you personally experienced the changes in the business environment over the past year following the implementation of this law?
1: Yeah, thank you, host. So on your question, honestly, I think we are a business that has run for about 28 years. A single law on paper does not really change how things feel day to day. I think what it changes is really the conversations that we have on a daily basis with our bank, with the buyers, and with the team, and also with ourselves when we decide where to put the next big investment in. So I think I would rather point to what we did than what we felt. So last year, the most concrete change was that we have built another factory in Dongguan in Guangdong province. So I think this multi-province, multi-year expansion is the vote of confidence that we actually actually can put down the kind of money that we believe in the future that this policy has changed for us. As the second generation that you have mentioned, the question I'm always weighing is whether to keep building the way my father did or to expand the bet he made. So I think this past year, when we have introduced this law, the policy direction was part of why that we want to invest more.
0: Yeah, real-world results, such an exemplification of what we're talking about here. Andy Mok, if I can bring you in now, 1 year after the implementation of the law, what do you see as the biggest change in the business environment for private enterprises in China?
2: Well, Lincoln, as we just heard from the situation on the ground, it absolutely changes behavior. But what I think is from a structural perspective, what it does is it provides a floor for entrepreneurs, because instead of relying on policy, which can change from year to year, the government's stance towards private enterprise is now enshrined in law, I think, which gives them much greater confidence for making investments for expansion, whether that's a domestic enterprise or if it's for a foreign enterprise. And I think it shows the progression that China is making towards a much more advanced economy that is also globally integrated.
0: Thank you. And Professor Liu Qing, can I bring you in now from an investment and research perspective? Has market sentiment toward China's private sector improved tangibly over the past year from what you've seen? And what indicators do you look at when evaluating whether this confidence is genuinely recovering?
3: When I look at investments in China, and especially for the private enterprises, I look at three things, right? One is that you basically need to talk to the private entrepreneurs and you hear what they say, right? And the second thing is that you look at the fundamentals. Are the fundamentals improving? For example, the revenues and the profits of these companies. And the third thing is basically you can look at market returns, look at stock prices. And since the last year, I do have seen some positive changes, right? For example, if you look at the Chinese, publicly listed companies as a whole, actually the profit growth is not that great. Since last year, the total market, if you look at the whole market as a whole, the profit went up roughly 1%. But if you look at the private enterprises versus state-owned enterprises, you would find that the private companies actually, the private increase much more than the state-owned enterprises. That's one indication. The second indication is that if you look at the stock prices

0: actually the private owned companies also went up, much more than the state owned enterprises. One of the reasons that actually, if you look at the Chinese high tech sector, right, and that has been booming in the last year. The majority of the companies are actually from the private sector. So these things are, you can see the numbers. They're improving. The second thing is that you can obviously talk to the entrepreneurs, and I think everybody is encouraged by the law. And but of course, for the law to actually have real impacts, I think takes time.
1: Andy, can I bring you in on the sentiment side of this law? Has the law mainly improved confidence psychologically, or are companies already seeing practical benefits on the ground?
2: Well, I think those are both related, Lincoln, because businesses rely on predictability. And what we have here, of course, is Keynes talked about animal spirits, that if business sentiment increases, optimism increases. This means business people, investors are more willing to make investments, to hire more, to overall expand their business. So I think, again, this is not just an important signal, but it also, because of its irreversibility, as I mentioned earlier, policies can change. Laws are much, much harder to change. So I think this is a very clear signal on the part of China's government, but also is something that is something that businesses can rely on moving forward. And I think that is a very, very positive indicator for both confidence and actual decision making.
1: Nice to have it coming from both sides, of course. Fan Ming, if I can bring you back in, you mentioned about the expansion there in Dongguan. Has your company, it has seen those tangible benefits. If you could expand on how that expansion was aided specifically by the implementation of this law.
3: Yeah, I think we do definitely see tangible benefits. I think first, financing has generally become much cheaper for us. Our borrowing rates have come down, and just as telling, banks actually now compete for our business. I think for the past months, there were about 3 banks actually come to our office asking to cooperate with us, to give money to us. So I think we, a few years ago, the texture of that relationship with the bank ran the other way. And second, actually, I think recognition that comes with real help attached. So our local government, so Shanghai Baoshan District, they have organized a quality award competition for us. So this year we received a quality award, and it did not just arrive as a certificate. It actually came with practical guidance on raising our standards further. So the local government gave us a lot of help in how we can improve. And I think third, this one generally struck me, is that customs officials actually asked to come to our office proactively to walk us through the export policies and how to actually use them. So a government department coming to a manufacturer our size and saying, oh, here's how we can help you sell abroad. I think that really tells you something about how the policy can help us. So yes. I think none of these are dramatic headlines. However, I think cheaper financing, practical guidelines, and a government that comes to you rather than waiting for you to come to it, together, this is very real for us.
1: Professor Liu, can I bring you in on that one, the financing environment for private enterprises? Mm-hmm. How has it improved over the past year?
0: So if you look at the total, the Chinese financing, every year, the total financing increased roughly about like 8%, something like in that range. And in obviously, the increased amount of money is demanded by many sectors, right? By the private individuals, by the government, by the state-owned enterprises, and also by private business. And so from the structural point of view, actually, things can only happen quite slowly. But at the micro level, I think many businesses do feel like the financing environment is getting better. Another point is that if you look at the whole financing system, on average, the interest rate has been decreasing, right, over time. That's good news for financing. The second thing is that the stock market is doing quite well, and that's also good for equity financing. So I would say that overall, in the last year, the financing environment has been improved. Yeah.
4: 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To better understand China's dynamism and the economies and rhythms of business, propelling new drivers of growth.
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1: Andy, can I bring you in to expand on this internationally, of course, working for the Center for Globalization? Do you think the law also sends a signal to foreign investors about China's long-term economic direction here?
2: Well, I think the law is very, very clear on this in that it provides, it calls for equal access to land, labor, capital, data, technology for all enterprises, local and foreign. So I think that is a very, very important step forward. We also have to note, though, that, you know, the overall environment has really created a lot of hesitancy among foreign businesses, namely because of the trade conflict between China and the United States. So now that we are in a truce, perhaps a fragile truce, that this is this development comes at a good time. And I think we can see it more as a forward bet to raise confidence among foreign businesses, again, that China, with its large market, increasingly attractive market dynamics, really is a place for further investment and business expansion.
1: Professor Liu, can I ask you on that one there, what additional support can be given in the policy areas to help drive business expansion in the current environment?
0: I think at the macro level, there are two very important things. One is that, you know, the change the structure of the Chinese economy, right? You know, in the past, you know, a few decades, actually, the Chinese economy has been driven primarily by investments. Not by consumption, right? And I think in the future, actually, the government has already decided, and it's agreed by many economists that the consumption is more important in terms of driving future growth, right? So changing the structure of the Chinese economy, that's one important thing. The second thing is actually the housing market. There are many, many sectors in the economy, so the government has already laid out many policies, and they have some very positive effect, but it takes time for the housing market to stabilize and then go up. When that happens, the growth in consumption would happen, and as a result, private enterprises in China, because if you look at the private enterprises, right, most of them are in the service sector. And they serve the people's consumption. So when consumption pick up, the private sector would also pick up. Yeah.
1: Andy, can I loop you in on that question of the obstacles and barriers that you still see at the moment, and perhaps what additional support do private enterprises still need to overcome them?
2: Sure. Well, you know, in addition to what we've heard about, you know, what can still be done, the law creates obligations. But the real key is actually enforcement. So China is an enormous country. It's diverse. You know, sometimes it's said that China is a big market, but it might not be a strong market. And what that means is that when we look at the dual circulation strategy, one of the goals is to strengthen in the domestic market the link between manufacturing, distribution, and consumption. So I think what this law promises, and again, you know, we have to ensure that it is effectively and equally applied throughout the country, is that it makes it easier for domestic firms, say, in Shanghai, to expand to other parts of China, because there are still regional barriers that prevents, again, the market from operating in a more optimal fashion. And I think this is, of course, one of the objectives of this law is to address some of those issues to support the realization of the domestic side of the dual circulation strategy.
1: Sure. Fan Ming, at the operational level, what kind of government support would make the biggest difference for your business right now?
3: Yeah, I think I'm not going to ask for subsidies, but I think what we really need is enabling infrastructure. I think two things are on top of my mind. One is the talent. I think the talents in the food industry is still very lacking. A skilled pastry chef or a food technologist is really hard to hire these days. So I think we will benefit hugely from a stronger vocational training in food manufacturing. So industry aligned curriculum and tighter links between technical schools and factories like us. I think second is really the consistent enforcement of food safety and labeling rules across the industry. So I think in Shanghai, rule enforcement is much, much stricter than in other provinces.
1: Andy, I bring you back in on how important it is to have a very transparent and predictable business environment for China's broader economic competitiveness? How much does that matter in regard to this law?
2: Well, I think it's a crucial plank, Lincoln. So we can also look at this in the broader context of high quality development, which of course is China's overarching goal for the 15th five-year plan and beyond. And what we've seen, of course, is that that has to be accomplished through new productive forces, which is primarily high technology like advanced manufacturing, embodied AI, smart robots, et cetera. So I think, and of course, the private sector is a leading force here, as Professor Liu mentioned, in space, certainly in robotics, et cetera. So I think it is very, very important for this transition, again, to high quality development and through new productive forces as well.
1: Andy, can I lean on you for a second for some more international and global perspective on this one as a follow-up? In terms of global competition, where do you think Chinese private firms still hold the greatest advantage here with regards to this law?
2: Well, I think that's shifting in very dramatic ways, Lincoln. So, of course, China has long been known as the workshop of the world, delivering high quality, very cost competitive goods. But what we're seeing, especially in the last year or two, is a transition where foreign companies are not just coming to China for the market or to source inexpensive goods, but actually to partner with Chinese companies that have advanced technologies. Look at the Chinese EV sector, where global brands like Cadillac, Volkswagen are coming here for Chinese technology to deploy globally. You know, we see this again as an increasingly powerful macro trend.
6: ...360-degree profiles of industry movers and shakers, tech mavericks, and policymakers. We drill down on their success. We ask how they set strategy and how they navigate in an increasingly competitive market. Real talk, real business. Join the conversation. Biz Talk. 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
1: Fan Ming, if I can bring you back in, today's younger entrepreneurs, you're operating in a very different environment from the generation before you. And in many ways, things happen so swiftly and rapidly in China that even within generations, things are changing wholesale. In your view, what's the biggest shift in how businesses are built and managed today?
3: Yeah, I think the biggest shift is that my generation built with data and brand first, while my parents' generation, they built with relationship and product first. I think they're not opposed. Relationships and products still matter because I just came from a business dinner. But the order is reversed. So I think we track customer behavior from day one. We think about brand positioning before we expand a product line. We make decisions in weeks where the previous generation thought in seasons. So I think some of that is faster. Some of that is more anxious.

0: both are real.
1: Yeah, the media environment these days is also so different, so advanced and so high-paced. You've also gained strong public attention through reality television and, of course, social media. I'll have to find your Douyin page. I'm sure there's some delicious stuff on there. Mm-hmm. How do you see the role of social media evolving even further in modern business leadership and brand building these days?
0: So I think they can make a good company more visible, but they will not make a bad company look good. Mm. So I think for a manufacturer specifically, the most valuable thing public exposure does is make us more accountable. When our work is visible, our standards have to rise. This is uncomfortable, but it's a good discipline. So I think what is generally new for my generation is the audience is no longer separate from customers. So when I do live show, I ask a lot about product feedback and also what the product we want to make, and people give me a lot of feedback and advice on what kind of product they want. So I think the same channel that builds your channel or builds a brand also gives your customer real-time feedback. I think that collapses the distance between making something and finding out whether it was good. So I think for a family business that grew up on OEM, that we mainly just serve other brands, I think it's very profound change, and we can make our own brands and our own products.
1: Yeah, that pace and scale of the feedback is often overwhelming, but also very valuable. Professor Liu, investors today, are they favouring, Fanming spoke there about it, so data-driven these days. Are investors today favouring hard tech and innovation-driven firms over the more traditional private businesses, or is there still a balance there?
2: For the current period, definitely there's a big tilt towards high tech, right? Because for the whole China as a nation, going high tech and moving up the value chain is very, very important. From the investor's point of view, actually, if you look at the past year, the high tech industry actually is going through the roof. If you look at private enterprises, they are badly needed in China for three primary reasons. One is for their innovation. The second is for their efficiency. And third is for their employment, actually. The first two, innovation and efficiency, they're kind of connected, and they're very badly needed for the high-tech industry. But the third one, employment, actually is also very, very big, right? Because not everybody can do high-tech. If you look at the an average Joe, right, he's probably not in high-tech. Most of the people are doing traditional stuff. So I would say that currently it's still favoring high-tech, but in the long run, I think everything is very important, yeah.
1: Sure, Andy, if I can get you to expand there on what Professor Liu said in terms of innovation and its importance to the economy in an increasingly competitive global environment, how critical is a strong private sector in terms of investments for China's innovation capacity?
3: Well, I think it's very important, Lincoln. We know how ferociously competitive the Chinese domestic market is. And I think that has both positives and negatives. The positive, of course, is, as we've heard from Jake, it shortens product cycles. It conditions consumers, I would say customers, whether they're consumers, businesses, or even government, to be even more demanding. So what this means, I think, for Chinese enterprises and foreign enterprises that have learned to compete in the Chinese market is that one description I've heard is that being in the China market is like being on a high gravity planet, right? So you can walk and jump in China. You can fly when you go outside of China.
1: Gentlemen, it's been fascinating to learn so much and delve into the implications and applications of this law in a real world capacity. So to round off the show, I'd like to give you all the chance to tell me what gives you the most confidence about the private sector in China at the moment. And conversely, what do you see as the biggest challenge right now? I'll start with you, Andy Mok.
3: Well, I think, Lincoln, it's not just private enterprises, but I would say startups, because even large private enterprises sometimes can move slowly in adopting new technology. IBM in the U.S. is a great example of that. So I think what gives me the greatest confidence is, again, the speed at which things happen in China, as well as, I think, the entrepreneurial courage of many Chinese, whether they're domestic

0: whether they're coming back from overseas. Because when you have more private enterprises, startups trying new things, just by the law of large numbers, you will have more success. So I think China really is a supercharged environment for this kind of innovation.
1: Professor Liu, I'll give you a chance there. What do you see that gives you the greatest confidence for opportunities in the private sector at the moment? And what do you see as the biggest challenges right now?
2: I think I'm optimistic for several reasons. One is that the general policy orientation, right? So today we're talking about the law to enhance the private business. And that's the sort of, that's just part of the whole picture, right? So you see the whole, the policy orientation towards encouraging private business to do better in China. That's one thing. Second thing is that I think the housing bubble collapse, right? So that has been several years in the making. And I think we're probably reaching the end of it, maybe another 12 months, and we can probably get out of it. So that's generally, you know, good for the economy. And the third thing is that I think the Chinese private enterprises has demonstrated the great efficiency, great innovation, I think they can continue to do better in the future. I have done a study that look at all the Chinese innovation, and I was amazed by how fast the progress has been. And a lot of that innovation still currently is in the research form. And I think in the next 5 to 10 years, many of those are going to be show up in a product form. So I have a great, optimism in terms of, the Chinese, private companies do well in the future.
1: And finally to you, Fan Ming, you very much have real pastry skin in the game. What makes you most optimistic about the private sector in China at the moment? Conversely, what do you see as the biggest challenges?
3: My greatest confidence comes from the manufacturing depth of the Chinese supply chain. So for every innovative product that we want to have, we can source the ingredients very fast. We can find the suppliers with great cost and with great quality, so we can make the products possible. So right now we ship to every part of the world. We ship to USA, to Canada, like to Korea, to Southeast Asia. So our products are very good quality, but also with a very low price point because of the manufacturing depth that we have in China.
1: And on that note there, we'll have to wrap things up. It is, of course, 1 year after the implementation of the private sector promotion law. The conversation has, of course, no longer just been about policy supports, about long-term confidence, innovation. We spoke so much about that at length, and sustainable growth. So as China moves towards high-quality development, the role of private enterprises will remain critical, ever more so, not only as drivers of growth, but also as engines of innovation and market vitality and, of course, employment. Thank you very much to all of you gentlemen for joining us and giving us all of your insight. And that is, for now, all from me and the team here at BizTalk. Thank you for talking, Biz. We'll see you next time.

0: death toll in a coal mine gas explosion in northern China rises to at least 90. China introduces its three Shenzhou 23 Taikonauts ahead of their launch into space on Sunday. And Xizang marks the 75th anniversary of its peaceful liberation with better access to education, employment and healthcare. Thanks for joining us on The World Today on CGTN. I'm Jiao Yang. We start in northern China. The death toll from a gas explosion in a coal mine in Shanxi province has now risen to 90. Rescue efforts are ongoing and victims have been brought to medical facilities. Provincial officials say seven rescue and medical teams have been deployed to the site. Chinese President Xi Jinping has urged all-out rescue efforts and treatment for the injured. The explosion happened late on Friday at the Liu Shenyu coal mine in Qingyuan County. 247 workers were underground at the time. And those in charge of the mine have been taken into custody.
1: According to the rescue headquarters, the patients have been sent in four hospitals across the county and also the city. In Qingyuan County Renmin Hospital, they are now currently treating 27 people, including one in critical condition and 26 with minor injuries. Doctors say most of these injured miners have suffered from toxic gas, and they are now currently receiving hyperbaric oxygen therapy. And for those who have already been allowed to go back home, additional health checks will also be conducted to them. Right now, the rescue work is still underway, involving hundreds of rescuers and medical staff. The cause of the accident is still investigation. And according to public information, people in charge of this coal mine have already been placed under legal control measures.
0: Pakistani Prime Minister Shehbaz Sharif will be in China on an official visit from today to Tuesday. The Prime Minister will meet with Chinese President Xi Jinping and hold talks with Premier Li Qiang. Sharif will attend a reception celebrating the 75th anniversary of diplomatic relations between China and Pakistan. And he will also visit Zhejiang province in the east. Pakistan's Federal Minister of Planning and Development, Ahsan Iqbal, tells us why this trip is significant.
2: Pakistan and China enjoy a unique relationship which no two other countries in the world enjoy, because this is a relationship which in the last 75 years has only seen one season, and that is the season of spring. Every year this relationship has blossomed new flowers of cooperation, and people of Pakistan and China are bound in a relationship of iron brotherhood. Pakistan and China together have stood together at all international fora. Pakistan has always stood with China. China has always stood with Pakistan. And this is a relationship which is based on mutual respect, trust, and Pakistan will never forget that China helped Pakistan with China-Pakistan Economic Corridor at a time when Pakistan was facing acute energy shortages. No investor was willing to come to Pakistan at that time. China chose to invest in energy sector of Pakistan and help Pakistan fight load shedding, power shortages. And with China, we also built modern infrastructure under China-Pakistan Economic Corridor. Now, Prime Minister of Pakistan is visiting China to commemorate 75th anniversary of our diplomatic relations. Pakistan and China have also signed an MOU to start CPAC Phase 2. And the most recent element of our friendship is that this relationship, which was higher than mountains, has now gone higher than the skies. In 2026, first Pakistani astronaut will go to space in a Chinese space mission and will be the first international astronaut to enter Chinese space station. We have recently launched in 2 years six satellites in orbit with the help of China. So Pakistan-China friendship has now gone to the skies, and it has no limits. And we are very proud to have a very trusted, strong brother like China.
0: Sujit Tien also spoke with Dr. Shezra Mansab Ali Kharal, who's the Minister of State for Climate Change of Pakistan. She says climate collaboration is the most urgent priority in Pakistan's ties with China and called for joint action on glaciers, clean energy and pollution control.
3: The diplomatic relationships that started with China 75 years ago have shown resilience. We have gone through many ups and downs and held steadfast to each other. Pakistan has always stood with China in all its policies, and so has China stood with Pakistan in all its policies.

So we have shown that we are iron brothers. Now we are entering a new phase. And in this phase, I think the most important thing in which we can collaborate is the climate change, because we have already collaborated on other forms of security.

0: borders. We also share glaciers. So we need a glacier policy for the region that China can be a leader in. And President Xi Jinping has already shown his vision for that humanity and nature should exist together and should live together. And that vision needs to be now implemented and brought into actual concrete reality. So we can collaborate on energy security, we can collaborate on waste management systems, we can collaborate on a pollution-free air pollution and water pollution is a very urgent need that needs to be fulfilled. And also, we need to have a policy, a regional policy for glacier management. So all these things are there in the making, and I have already had meetings with the Ministry of Environment and Ecology at the highest level, and we are hoping that we can have a working joint working group to work on all these things.
1: Seventy-five years ago, a seed of change was sown on the roof of the world. Today, that seed has grown into a forest of possibilities.
2: Three quarters of a century, from the end of feudal serfdom to a modern socialist society,
3: Xizang's journey is one of the most profound leaps in human history.
4: It's not just about the distance covered, it's about the speed of connection. In a land once defined by its isolation, high-speed rail and digital 5G now connects the clouds with the world.
5: Progress isn't measured solely by concrete and steel. On the plateau, green is the color of development. We're witnessing a delicate balance where nature remains a secret and the future remains sustainable.
6: The whispers of ancient wisdom now harmonize with the sounds of innovation.
7: From heritage preservation to cutting-edge research, a new generation is redefining what it means to be dependent in the 21st century.
8: The true story of Xizang isn't only found in statistics, but in the people's smiles.
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12: China's Shenzhou 23 manned spaceship is scheduled to launch at 11:08 Beijing time on Sunday evening and headed for the China space station. The three taikonauts for this mission have been unveiled. They are Zhu Yangzhu, Zhang Zhiyuan, and Li Jiaying. Sun Ye reports from the Jiuquan Satellite Launch Center.
13: The Shenzhou 23 crew had met the press for the first and only time before their mission starts tomorrow. One of them will be staying at the space station for a year, and two in the team are first-time flyers. That's including the first taikonaut from Hong Kong, the payload specialist Li Jiaying. And reporters were asking at the press briefing how they're going to deal with this level of anticipation and pressure. Now, the commander, who is also the flight engineer, Zhu Yangzhu, had first of all said the three of them are working together like three pieces of one puzzle, and they're working seamless together, and they complete each other.
14: We are like three puzzle pieces, tightly linked together to form the most powerful whole, thinking together and working together to complete this mission. Our professional backgrounds and experiences are different, but we are of similar age and personality and share common ground. Zhang joined the team with me, calm and introverted yet humorous, down to earth, cautious and diligent. Li is from the fourth intake of taikonauts and from Hong Kong. She quickly integrated into the team, being meticulous, optimistic, intelligent and resilient. The three of us get along well and are inseparable. All of us are gentle and inclusive and supportive of each other. while also being firm and persistent. We never compromise on standard requirements and always think for the team and success.
13: He had conceded.

0: that this is a big mission. There will be new challenges, including a one-year stay for one of them at the space station. That's a challenge he compared to a long march kind of challenge. But he also said all three of them are thoroughly prepared in every way. He believes that this level of readiness could help them address any new challenges coming up calmly. Now, Li Jiaying, the taikonist from Hong Kong, was mostly speaking in Mandarin. She said she wasn't even able or dare to dream of becoming a taikonaut before, so now she was feeling the full weight of responsibility. She said she has been training extra hard, and with other support from home.
1: 一直以来，香港始终与祖国风雨同舟。
2: Hong Kong has always been closely linked to the motherland through thick and thin, sharing the same blood. We are not only witnesses to the development of the motherland, but also participants and contributors. For me, growing up in Hong Kong, the spirit of Lion Rock has long been engraved in my heart. This belief of self-improvement and never giving up in adversity is similar to the spirit of manned spaceflight, which requires us to be brave enough to challenge and persevere to the end. It is precisely with this persistence and perseverance that I have come step by step to where I am today. Therefore, I particularly want to say to the young people in Hong Kong, dreams are never far away, and there is no distinction between origins. As long as we cherish our country and family, love life, and persist in doing our best, we can contribute our wisdom and strength to Hong Kong and our motherland together, and each of us can shine with our own brilliance, for the country is always supporting us.
0: She said she has been training extra hard, and with other support from home and the friends she made in the astronauts team, she is now saying to the younger generations that they can have their dream come true. And this is really the message that the pilot, Zhang Zhiyuan, also echoed.
3: 我还带了一些家信，每一封信都写满了父母、妻子的祝福。
4: I'm carrying with me some letters from home. Each letter is written with blessings from my parents and my wife, as well as questions from my children. I am excited to open these letters at the space station. I look forward to receiving these blessings during busy intervals and on special occasions. And I look forward to answering my children's questions after witnessing the wonders of space. It will plant the seeds of science in their hearts, and these seeds will sprout and thrive in the future.
0: Now, the three of them will be starting from here, from the square, in a famous seeing of ceremony tomorrow, and they are going to then be stepping into new frontier. Sun Ye, CGTN, Jiuquan Satellite Launch Center.
5: Hong Kong residents have voiced their pride in Li Jiaying for being named to the Shenzhou 23 crew.
6: As a Nepali person born and raised in Hong Kong, it is great to see Hong Kong having its first female astronaut. And I think it is truly amazing, and that we as Hong Kong people should be very proud of this accomplishment. And as she will be coming back to Hong Kong, I think we should all cheer for her, as it will be like seeing her come back, and like it is like we are very proud of her.
7: This is a massive milestone for Hong Kong, which is incredibly inspiring, especially for the younger generation. I wish Li Jiaying the best of luck on her journey and look forward to hearing more on her whole this space journey and how everything went once she comes back.
8: I think this feels really exciting and surreal to me, and as a Hong Konger, I feel truly honored and grateful to witness this historical moment for Hong Kong. And lastly, I wish all of our astronauts a successful and safe journey.
9: I am very honored to witness Hong Kong's first female taikonaut Li Jiaying in space. Our motherland's strong support has allowed Hong Kong to open a new chapter in space exploration.
5: The China Manned Space Agency also briefed the media this morning on the latest developments in the China space station and also details of the Shenzhou 23 mission. Wen Hongjia tells us more.
10: On the science front, more than 100 research and application projects are planned, including an impressive study

0: on embryonic development in space using models such as zebrafish and mouse embryos. The aim is to help scientists better understand how life begins and evolves under microgravity conditions.
1: As planned, the Shenzhou 23 crew will carry out more than 100 new projects during their time in orbit. These projects will dive deep into cutting-edge science and tech in areas like space life science, material science, microgravity fluids, medicine, and new tech. A one-year stay in orbit by a wet astronaut is not simply the same as ducking 2 6-month missions. First, we are going to do China's first human research program in space. That will give us a full set of data on how astronauts handle longer flights and help us build more experience. Second, it will test how well we can keep astronauts healthy over the long haul and help us upgrade our in-orbit medical and safety systems. And third, it will allow us to do more long-term continuous research on science projects and tech demos.
0: This is also the first manned space mission following the emergency launch in November last year. Officials say they now have a deeper understanding of the growing space debris threat and the protection requirements for spacecraft in orbit. As a result, the Shenzhou 23 mission has introduced adaptive upgrades to its cabin window design. As for the highly anticipated Pakistani astronauts, two Pakistani astronauts have already entered China's astronaut center. One candidate is expected to fly as a payload specialist on a short-term mission. Training is progressing smoothly, with a strong emphasis on hands-on operational skills. The astronaut is also undergoing intensive Chinese language training to master basic communication and command terminology. Looking ahead, China will carry out a series of major missions, including a Long March 10 rocket test flight, as well as the maiden flights of the Mengzhou crewed spacecraft and the Lanyue lunar lander. All of this is a part of a broader push to land Chinese astronauts on the moon before 2030. Wang Hongjia, CGTN at Jiuquan Satellite Launch Center.
2: May 23rd marks the 75th anniversary of the peaceful liberation of Xizang in southwest China. An international academic symposium was held in the Xizang Museum in Lhasa to mark the occasion, and diplomats and scholars, they shared their insights on the region's transformation. Chen Mengfei reports.
3: Perched on the roof of the world, the Xizang Museum is the first modern museum on the plateau. On the 75th anniversary of Xizang's peaceful liberation, it welcomes a group of international scholars to reflect on the region's transformation and future. Greening efforts on the highest region on Earth have seen major strides in the past decades. Forest coverage has risen from less than 1% in 1951 to 12.5% today.
4: And even here, you see, around the mountains of Lhasa, here, a massive, large-scale plantation ever. There is a big lesson to learn now to other parts of the world and other countries also to come. This is the conservation. We should move this way.
3: Nestled in the Himalayas is not just Xizang's natural beauty, but its unique culture. In the past few decades, the central government has invested billions of yuan in protecting the region's heritage.
5: In general, there are so many rumors that are just not true. For example, there are rumors in our media that China suppresses the Tibetan language. A very simple thing is on the street that you see signs in two languages everywhere, and that's even in Austria in the minority areas. There are big discussions if we should write something in minority languages. But in China, it's not a problem, so China is handling this far better than Austria.
3: The most ambitious and costly undertaking in Xizang since its liberation has been building modern infrastructure on the plateau. Today, Xizang boasts a network of roads and railways that continues to expand.
6: Now, it just so happens that yesterday I travelled by train from Ningxia to Lhasa. The UK is a country of 60 million people and has been struggling and failing for 17 years to build 150 kilometres of high-speed rail. Now, if you consider Xizang

0: with a population of 4 or 5 million. They could never undertake a project of that scale. And that is what China is trying to do. China is the only country in the world that has a genuine interest in the prosperity and the development of Xizang.
1: Beyond traditional industries, emerging sectors are also taking root in China's western frontier.
2: In the 75 years since its peaceful liberation, Xizang has built its scientific and technological capabilities from the ground up. It has become a driving force behind the region's economic and social progress.
1: Chen Mengfei, CGTN, Lhasa, Xizang Autonomous Region.
3: We spoke to Yang Xiaochun, a research fellow at the Institute of Contemporary Studies of the China Tibetology Research Center. She says the Communist Party of China respects the people's legitimate freedom and rights and religious belief, which safeguards the prosperity and development of all ethnic groups in Xizang.
4: The 17 article agreement clearly stipulated that the Central People's Government would not compel reforms in Xizang. Taking full account of Xizang's unique historical and practical conditions, the Central People's Government adopted a highly prudent stance, patiently persuaded and waited for the local upper ruling group in Xizang to take the initiative to carry out reforms, and granted them ample time for preparation. All these provisions are fully geared toward the prosperity and development of all ethnic groups in Xizang and represent their fundamental interests. Subsequent historical developments have proven that the CPC's fundamental purpose of serving the people wholeheartedly, as well as its sound ethnic and religious policies, have enriched Xizang's material, cultural, and spiritual civilization, boosted exchanges, interactions, and integration among all ethnic groups, awakened public awareness, laid solid groundwork for the advancement of democratic reform and the founding of the Xizang Autonomous Region, and firmly underpinned the development of equal, united, mutually supportive and harmonious socialist ethnic relations and the consolidation and development of a unified, multi-ethnic modern China.
3: International scholars, analysts, and diplomats have gathered in Malaysia to discuss the Global Governance Initiative unveiled last year by Chinese President Xi Jinping in the face of increasing threats to the global multilateral order. Ryan Melter has this report.
5: In person and virtually, speakers from across Asia as well as Europe shared thoughts on the crumbling of the post-World War II global order, an undermining of institutions such as the UN and World Trade Organization. And they looked at how the global governance initiative proposed by China can counteract the challenges and threats caused by that disruption to the multilateral system.
6: The GGI has provided the principles, methods, and pathways for reforming and improving the existing global governance system, marking China's new contribution to reshaping a more fair and just global governance architecture.
5: Speakers agreed that the GGI is a needed push to reform rather than do away with the institutions and order shaped by the West, and that it couldn't be more timely.
7: It marks the emergence of a new public good, purportedly dedicated to reshaping international order toward a more just and equitable system, alongside focusing on strengthening multilateralism and increasing the influence of the global south.
8: You may not look at GGI for bringing prosperity, hope, and perhaps addressing the key challenges that we have in hours or in days or in months, but we start moving in that direction, in a better world with a good order where people, regions, hope and aspirations are met.
5: The GGI meshes well with the foreign policy of host Malaysia, which emphasizes non-alignment, balanced relations with the major powers, and support for multilateralism, while pushing for reforms to ensure a stronger voice for the global

0: global south. The speakers expressed shared hope that the Global Governance Initiative will swiftly move beyond talk at events such as this to tangible action. Ryan Meltzer, CGTN, Kuala Lumpur.
1: And before we go, a reminder of our headlines this hour. The death toll in a coal mine gas explosion in northern China's Shanxi province rises to at least 90. China introduces the three Shenzhou 23 Titan orbiters ahead of their launch into space on Sunday. And Xizang marks the 75th anniversary of its peaceful liberation with better access to education, employment and healthcare. And we'll leave it there on The World Today. I'm Jiao Yang from the team. Thank you so much for watching. Do stay with CGTN. There's more just ahead.

Here in Zhejiang Province, Cixi County, we can really enjoy this picturesque view. The stream running through the old town, the gray tiled roofs, and streets that are paved with stone. But we didn't come here just to enjoy this beauty, because I've heard that more than 1,000 years ago, people here used a very unique way to produce music. They actually used musical instruments that are made of porcelain, and now it has become an intangible cultural heritage. So let's discover the world of the porcelain music.

0: The person leading the rehearsal so energetically is Ding Zhaonian. He's a third-generation inheritor of Celadon O Music and one of the founders of the Cixi Celadon O Orchestra. I caught up with him in the middle of intense rehearsals for an upcoming performance. Celadon O Music was at the height of its popularity over 1,100 years ago, but with time, it faded from history. At one point, it was even on the verge of being lost forever. After hundreds of years of obscurity, it re-emerged at the end of last century. According to historical records, Celadon O Music originated among scholars who gathered to drink tea or share a meal. Afterwards, they would play music on their celadon ware as an accompaniment to their poetry recitation. This explains why the music is so charming and relaxing.
1: This

0: Sounds magical. 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
2: 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The reason is that the ancient Chinese word for bowl sounds like O.The music originated simply as improvised rhythms tapped out on bowls. It was this spontaneity that made Celadon O so popular.
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2: 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So how did Ding Zhaonian manage this?
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2: Celadon Oh Music has been part of Mr. Ding's life since he was a boy. He fell in love with it as a very young child. It's not just the soothing sounds that are the reason for Celadon Oh's popularity. An important part of its appeal is visual. The instruments look highly attractive with their smooth, round shapes and jade green color. Rather like the instruments themselves, in popularizing the music,Mr. Ding's approach has been to smooth the rough edges and present something calming and beautiful.
0: 我一个学生，他们整个学校组织一次活动到瓯越滩体验，他进来就直接冲着我说，我不喜欢音乐。我说你试试看啊，我不想试。我说你不试怎么知道不喜欢呢？我说这样，你转过去，我给你演示这种乐器，你来猜这是什么乐器。嘣嘣嘣嘣，花瓶敲以后，我说你再转过来，你找。他来兴趣了，哎，一见一见，啊，他说你这什么乐器啊？这声音从哪儿来？哎，这么好听，哎，又是普普通通的吃饭的，他只看到了餐具，只看到了生活用具，没有看见乐器，但确实很好听的声音。我希望瓯越能给这些人带去快乐，我自己也觉得这样，反正干这件事情特别有意义。

0: In China, celadon is known as the mother of porcelain due to its highly sophisticated production process. In ancient times, celadon was a symbol of China's prosperity and economic development. Any exploration of celadon o music requires an understanding of the process of porcelain production. The choice of soil is vitally important.
1: 工艺技法都相通的，最大的区别我们古代就是就地取材，好像我在这个越窑的地区，那我基本上会挖越地的土，地域的不同呢，它的土的那个性质会不同，那土里面所含的那个化学成分就会不同，明白，所以说我们会有青瓷、白瓷、黑色的、姜黄色的各种各样瓷器出现，多数是取决于它的原材料。
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0: is exceptionally difficult to make a piece of celadon ware for use as a musical instrument. The fact is that the tiniest detail impacts the quality of the sound. In everything, from the curvature of the edge of the bowl and the diameter of the mouth to the overall thickness.
1: For example, you just finished, do you think you can tell it is suitable for Ouyue? Basically,
2: we are for the production of the one-way process, the one-way process, the one-way process, the one-way process, the one-way process, the one-way process, the one-way process, the one-way process, the one-way process, the one-way process, the one-way process, the one-way process, the one-way process, the one-way process, the one-way process, the one-way process, the one-way process, the one-way process, the one-way process, the one-way process, the one-way process, the one-way process, the one-way process, the one-way process, the one-way process, the one-way process, the one-way process, the one-way process, the one-way process, the one-way process, the one-way process, the one-way process, the one-way process, the one-way process, the one-way process, the one-way process, the one-way process, the one-way process, the one-way process, the one-way process, the one-way process, the one-way process, the one-way process, the one-way process, the one-way process, the one-way process, the one-way process, the one-way process, the one-way process, the one-way process, the one-way process, the one-way process, the one-way process, the one-way process, the one-way process, the one-way 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
1: 对对，
2: Over 1,000 years ago, Chinese merchants transported exquisite porcelain all over the world. Today,We're witnessing rediscovered porcelain music being presented on a global stage. Past and present are coming together.

This is Sissy Grand Theater, and here tonight, Celadon Own Music Concert is taking place. So let's go inside and see what Mr. Ding and his troupe is preparing for us. Today is Ding Zhaonian and his students' final rehearsal for their performance at Sissy Grand Theater. We can meet Ding's apprentice, Bai Zhenghua, a fourth-generation inheritor of Celadon Own Music.

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2: Bai Zhenghua gives out-of-school classes on celadon or music. From mastering the rhythms to learning the playing techniques, she guides the children step by step. Her hope is to turn them into skilled performers of this ancient art.
3: Okay,
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3: Celadon Oh Music is experiencing a revival after many centuries of neglect. Today, as in the past, it is most closely associated with the Celadon produced at the Yue Kiln. The rhythms are the recreation of ancient sounds that were once lost. Today, the efforts of several generations of inheritors are taking Celadon Oh Music into new areas of development.

Images may appear to be identical, but looks can be deceiving. The difference is not always obvious. It has to be discovered. There are always different sides to a story. We put the focus on the details. To see more, to understand better. CGTN. See the difference.

0: Hello and welcome to China Global Television Network. This is The World Today with me, Mahia Mutua, in Nairobi. The death toll from a gas explosion in a coal mine in northern China's Shanxi province has risen to 90. The blast occurred late Friday at the Liu Shenyu coal mine in Qinyuan County, with 247 workers underground at the time. Rescue efforts continue and victims have been brought to medical facilities there. Provincial officials say seven rescue and medical teams have also been deployed to the site. Chinese President Xi Jinping has urged all-out rescue efforts and treatment for the injured. The persons in charge of the mine have also been taken into custody. Hu Chao reports.
1: According to the rescue headquarters, the patients had been sent in four hospitals across the county and also the city. In Qinyuan County Renmin Hospital, they are now currently treating 27 people, including one in critical condition and 26 with minor injuries.

0: doctors say most of these injured miners have suffered from toxic gas, and they are now currently receiving hyperbaric oxygen therapy. And for those who have already been allowed to go back home, additional health checks will also be conducted to them. Right now, the rescue work is still underway, involving hundreds of rescuers and medical staff. The cause of the accident is still investigation. And according to public information, people in charge of this coal mine have already been placed under legal control measures.
1: Pakistani Prime Minister Shehbaz Sharif will be in China on an official visit from Saturday to Tuesday. The Prime Minister will meet with Chinese President Xi Jinping and hold talks with Premier Li Qiang. Sharif will attend a reception celebrating the 75th anniversary of diplomatic relations between China and Pakistan. He will also visit Zhejiang province. Pakistan's Federal Minister of Planning and Development, Ahsan Iqbal, tells us why this trip is so significant.
2: Pakistan and China enjoy a unique relationship which no two other countries in the world enjoy, because this is a relationship which in the last 75 years has only seen one season, and that is the season of spring. Every year, this relationship has blossomed new flowers of cooperation, and people of Pakistan and China are bound in a relationship of iron brotherhood. Pakistan and China together have stood together at all international fora. Pakistan has always stood with China. China has always stood with Pakistan. And this is a relationship which is based on mutual respect, trust, and Pakistan will never forget that China helped Pakistan with China-Pakistan Economic Corridor at a time when Pakistan was facing acute energy shortages. No investor was willing to come to Pakistan at that time. China chose to invest in energy sector of Pakistan and help Pakistan fight load shedding, power shortages. And with China, we also built modern infrastructure under China-Pakistan Economic Corridor. Now, Prime Minister of Pakistan is visiting China to commemorate 75th anniversary of our diplomatic relations. Pakistan and China have also signed an MOU to start CPAC Phase 2. And the most recent element of our friendship is that this relationship, which was higher than mountains, has now gone higher than the skies. In 2026, first Pakistani astronaut will go to space in a Chinese space mission and will be the first international astronaut to enter Chinese space station. We have recently launched in 2 years six satellites in orbit with the help of China. So Pakistan-China friendship has now gone to the skies, and it has no limits. And we are very proud to have a very trusted, strong brother like China.
1: Now, China's Shenzhou 23 manned spaceship is scheduled to launch at 11:08 p.m. Beijing time on Sunday. The three taikonauts aboard the mission are Zhu Yangzhu, Zhang Jiyuan, and Li Jiaying. Sun Ye reports from the Jiuquan Satellite Launch Center in northwest China's Gansu province.
3: The Shenzhou 23 crew had met the press for the first and only time before their mission starts tomorrow. One of them will be staying at the space station for a year, and two in the team are first-time flyers. That's including the first taikonaut from Hong Kong, the payload specialist Li Jiaying. And reporters were asking at the press briefing how they're going to deal with this level of anticipation and pressure. Now, the commander, who is also the flight engineer, Zhu Yangzhu, had first of all said the three of them are working together like three pieces of one puzzle, and they're working seamless together, and they complete each other.
4: We are like three puzzle pieces, tightly linked together to form the most powerful whole, thinking together and working together to complete this mission. Our professional backgrounds and experiences are different, but we are of similar age and personality and share common ground. Zhang joined the team with me, calm and introverted yet humorous.

experience, down-to-earth, cautious, and diligent. Li is from the fourth intake of Taikonauts and from Hong Kong. She quickly integrated into the team, being meticulous, optimistic,

0: and always think for the team and success.
1: He had conceded that this is a big mission. There will be new challenges, including a one-year stay for one of them at the space station. That's a challenge he compared to a long march kind of challenge. But he also said all three of them are thoroughly prepared in every way. He believes that this level of readiness could help them address any new challenges coming up calmly. Now, Li Jiaying, the taekwondoist from Hong Kong, was mostly speaking in Mandarin. She said she wasn't even able or dare to dream of becoming a taekwondoist before, so now she was feeling the full weight of responsibility. She said she has been training extra hard and with other support from home.
2: 一直以来，香港始终与祖国风雨同舟。
3: Hong Kong has always been closely linked to the motherland through thick and thin, sharing the same blood. We are not only witnesses to the development of the motherland, but also participants and contributors. For me, growing up in Hong Kong, the spirit of Lion Rock has long been engraved in my heart. This belief of self-improvement and never giving up in adversity is similar to the spirit of manned spaceflight, which requires us to be brave enough to challenge and persevere to the end. It is precisely with this persistence and perseverance that I have come step by step to where I am today. Therefore, I particularly want to say to the young people in Hong Kong, dreams are never far away, and there is no distinction between origins. As long as we cherish our country and family, love life, and persist in doing our best, we can contribute our wisdom and strength to Hong Kong and our motherland together, and each of us can shine with our own brilliance, for the country is always supporting us.
1: The friends she made in the astronauts team, she is now saying to the younger generations that they can have their dream come true. And this is really the message that the pilot, Zhang Zhiyuan, also echoed.
4: 我还带了一些家信，每一封信都写满了父母、妻子的祝福。
5: I'm carrying with me some letters from home. Each letter is written with blessings from my parents and my wife, as well as questions from my children. I am excited to open these letters at the space station. I look forward to receiving these blessings during busy intervals and on special occasions. And I look forward to answering my children's questions after witnessing the wonders of space. It will plant the seeds of science in their hearts, and these seeds will sprout and thrive in the future.
1: Now, the three of them will be starting from here, from the square, in a famous scene of ceremony tomorrow, and they are going to then be stepping into new frontier. Sun Ye, CGTN, Jiuquan Satellite Launch Center.
6: On to the conflict in the Middle East, where Iranian Foreign Ministry spokesperson Ismail Baghaei says Tehran and Washington are not close to an agreement. Baghaei says the ongoing diplomatic process does not mean the two sides have reached a turning point. He added the talks aim to end hostilities on all fronts, including Lebanon, adding that Iran's nuclear program is not on the agenda at this stage. He says the situation in the Strait of Hormuz and U.S. attacks on Iranian-linked ships must also be reviewed and discussed. Media outlet Al Arabiya reports that a potential peace agreement between the two includes 9 clauses. They comprise an immediate, comprehensive, and unconditional ceasefire on all fronts, guarantees against targeting military, civilian, or economic infrastructure, the cessation of military operations, and an end to the media war. Meanwhile, Pakistan's army chief is in Tehran to discuss the latest U.S. peace proposals, which Iran is said to be reviewing. The U.S. says there's been some movement, but tempered expectations on any agreement. The two sides remain at odds over control over the Strait of Hormuz, Iran's enriched uranium, and guarantees from the United States of a permanent end to hostilities. Nick Harper reports now from Washington.
2: Well, some progress between the United States and Iran, but perhaps not that much. The US Secretary of State, Marco Rubio, has described it as a little bit of movement. But he's also added that there is still much work to be done. He's been speaking on the sidelines of the NATO ministers' meeting in Sweden. He went on to say that he didn't want to exaggerate the current diplomatic

0: situation with Iran. So downplaying expectations, but also saying that the next few days as we head into this weekend are key. President Donald Trump earlier this week had said discussions with Iran were now in the final stages. But there is really this waiting game. Once again, the US is waiting to hear from Tehran about what it thinks of the latest US proposal. And all of that while the US acknowledges there are some major challenges that remain, including what happens to Iran's enriched uranium and that plan to put the enrichment on pause and how long that pause will be. But also a new sticking point, Iran's plan to create a tolling system in the Strait of Hormuz and charge ships to go through the strait. Marco Rubio has said that is not acceptable. The Iranians, though, are justifying this need to create a new revenue stream because they say that the US attacks on their country have brought about a fundamental change of circumstances.
1: And that's it for this edition of The World Today. Thanks for watching. I'll be back shortly with more news from the continent in Africa Live.

0: WHO raises DRC Ebola risk to very high at national level as it warns the virus is spreading rapidly. Senegal President sacks PM Sonko and dissolves government amid rising tensions. And in Mali, terrorist forces intensify blockade as dozens of vehicles are torched near the capital. Wherever you're tuning in, welcome to Africa Live right here on CGTN. I'm Mahe Mutua in Nairobi. Here's what else is coming up. In business, Nigeria averts aviation sector shutdown. And in sports, Senegal named their squad to the World Cup this summer. Right, we begin with our ongoing coverage of the Ebola outbreak in the Democratic Republic of Congo. And the World Health Organization has now elevated the Ebola risk level nationally to its highest status, citing rapid spread, late detection, armed violence, and the absence of an approved vaccine for the rare Bundibugyo strain. CGTN's Caroline B reports.
1: The WHO says the Ebola outbreak in the DRC could soon reach

0: national crisis levels. So far, 82 cases and 7 deaths have been confirmed. Nearly 750 suspected cases and 177 suspected deaths are under investigation.
1: The Ebola outbreak in the Democratic Republic of the Congo is spreading rapidly. Previously, WHO assessed the risk as high at the national and regional levels and low at global levels. We are now revising our risk assessment to very high at the national level, high at the regional level, and low at global level.
0: Neighboring Uganda has reported 2 cases linked to travelers from the DRC, including 1 death, but authorities say the situation there remains stable. Medical teams are also treating a U.S. doctor.
1: An American national who was working in DRC has also been confirmed positive and transferred to Germany for care. We're also aware of reports today about another American national who is a high-risk contact who has been transferred to the Czech Republic. The governments of DRC and Uganda are leading the response with support from WHO and partners.
0: So far, the WHO has deployed 22 international staff to help contain the virus, with $3.9 million released from emergency funds. The UN has also allocated $60 million to support the response. Experts are monitoring the situation closely, and efforts include contact tracing, establishing treatment centers, and community engagement. Nearly 1,000 contacts are being monitored.
2: Yes, we've seen a progressive increase in the number of the suspected cases, but it's also a good thing in an Ebola outbreak when you are picking suspected cases, because it helps you to pick out the suspected cases from the community. And if they get confirmed, then you would have moved them out of the community and put them in isolation. That helps to stop the transmission.
0: But the outbreak is complicated by insecurity in eastern DRC, making surveillance and the delivery of supplies difficult. Officials also warn of tensions surrounding Ebola burial protocols. On Thursday, 2 treatment tents were set ablaze after a crowd tried to forcibly retrieve a highly infectious body for a traditional burial.
2: The measures that are implemented during Ebola response are challenging and usually difficult for community members to accept, especially when somebody very dear to you or very influential in your group dies of Ebola, and you want to be able to accord them the burial that you would want in a traditional lavish manner, and you are not allowed to do so because the person who has died from the Ebola, the body is highly infectious, and once you release it to the community, you are going to have a very big super spreader funeral that is going to be conducted.
0: The Bunimbugyo strain of Ebola currently has no approved vaccine or treatment. However, the WHO is trying out an experimental antiviral to prevent the infection in exposed contacts, but the treatment is still under strict testing protocols and may take up to 9 months to develop, and any vaccine development will also take some time. Caroline B, CGTN.
3: Well, health officials in the DRC are also raising concern over the lack of precautionary measures among Ebola patients and non-patients. This is as the suspected sick mingled with the rest of the public at a health facility in Bunia, the capital of Ituri province. With a confirmed case in Goma, controlled by the M23, the rebel group has called for international intervention even as the fighting continues in eastern DRC. CGTN's Jane Keo joins us again with more.
4: The National Ebola Response Team in the Democratic Republic of Congo is closely monitoring the situation a week after the confirmation of an outbreak in Ituri province. The main health facility here treats thousands of people every day. This is already worrying the health officials as the sick have interacted with the general population. There are plans to begin contact tracing as the outbreak could be larger than the cases detected so far.
5: The sick arrive at the general hospital and mingle with other non-sick patients. The first thing we do is to triage, remove all suspected cases from the hospital, place them in a temporary intermediate shelter, take samples and have them analyzed. Those who are positive or will be positive will be taken to the treatment center for treatment. Those who are not positive will be considered contacts that we will have to monitor.
4: So far, there are 750 suspected cases, 177 deaths. The health authorities are discouraging the locals from burying a person who has died from the virus.

0: us. They say they will deploy trained personnel to handle the corpse.
1: Mais quand y a un décès,
2: but when there is death, it's an internal cell that dies. The virus resurfaces and it remains in the periphery. This means that everything that touches the body becomes contaminated, inevitably. So to protect the population, we prohibit all contact with the corpse. Only trained personnel are allowed to touch it. So not just anyone. The family has the right to see, but not the right to touch.
0: On Friday, an M23-appointed governor of North Kivu suspended public transport between Goma, the rebel headquarters, and Butembo, a town to the north near Ituri province. The M23 rebel group leaders have appealed for international intervention amidst the political differences and affiliations.
3: We need this help too. Aid should not be political or based on political differences. No, there are people who need help, who need support. So let this aid be provided according to needs, regardless of origin, ethnicity, the region of the country where one is located, or the political party one belongs to. Let's put all that aside. Let's save lives first.
0: Passengers arriving from Bukavu at Goma's port are now required to wash their hands as they disembark. Similar health screening measures have been implemented at entrances to the city from the north. Jean Keo, CGTN.
4: DRC health authorities have now imposed new restrictions to contain the country's worsening Ebola outbreak after clashes erupted between residents and police over the burial of a suspected victim. Officials in Ituri province have now banned funeral wakes, restricted public gatherings, and ordered that all burials be handled by specialized medical teams following concerns over unsafe funerals accelerating infections. Health officials say misinformation remains a major challenge there as volunteers intensify door-to-door awareness campaigns to counter growing public mistrust. Well, we earlier spoke with Professor Oyewale Tomori, who is a virologist, on the DRC Ebola outbreak. Here is what he had to say. Let's listen in.
5: It's not that this is the first time this one is occurring. It has occurred at least twice or so in DR Congo itself and also in Uganda. As you said, because there's no vaccine, there's no drug yet, we're in trouble. All we can do is to treat symptomatically. And to treat symptomatically, you have to have the resources to do that, the workers to do that, and funding to provide for all those ones. So we're going to see a lot of problems until we have a vaccine or a drug for this. I'm told efforts are being made to quickly develop. I used to say one thing, that this is the recording, that Africa gets the disease, the Western world gets the vaccine. We need to reverse that. We get the disease, then we should get a vaccine. Put our money into that place and ensure that, you know, we are prepared anytime this type of thing occurs. For me, I don't think that's a major problem. Actually, efforts are now being made with groups in Oxford and other places to actually produce vaccines for this. You remember during the Ebola situation in Nigeria, I mean, in the West Africa. Vaccines were developed around that time and tested around that time. So it's nothing new. I mean, the speed now that vaccines are being made with the mRNA is a plus for us. And if only we take action and move into it, in a few months, we can begin to test these vaccines, you know, right where they are occurring at this time.
4: Now, the Eastern DRC is one of Africa's most volatile regions. The current conflict between the government army and the M23 rebels has led to widespread displacement of civilians, limitations to humanitarian access, and further complicating efforts to contain the Ebola outbreak. Here's Enoch Sikolia to explain.
6: The Democratic Republic of the Congo is once again confronting Ebola. But this outbreak has other complications as it's unfolding in a region already overwhelmed by instability. The latest outbreak was declared in Ituri province, in northeastern Congo, near the borders with Uganda and South Sudan, with the provincial capital Bunia and the mining towns of Rwampara and Mongbualu also registering cases. For years, Ituri has been trapped in a complex web of armed conflict involving multiple militias and rival groups, some local and others foreign. This has encouraged Uganda to deploy troops in the province. Since 2017, areas north of Bunia have witnessed recurring ethnic violence, clashes that have displaced thousands of civilians. Rwampara is a crowded gold mining town and health zone situated on the outskirts of Bunia. The area is currently one of the main epicenters of the current outbreak. The town of Mongubwalu, identified as the outbreak's ground zero, sits in territory contested by rival armed factions. Among the armed groups active in Ituri is the Cooperative for the Development of Congo, known as CODECO, and Uganda's Allied Democratic Front, commonly known as the ADF. The insecurity has complicated efforts by health workers to reach affected communities in remote villages. The terrain itself also presents another major challenge. To the southwest of Bunia lies the vast Ituri forest, a dense and difficult environment where the ADF rebels remain active. Ituri borders North Kivu province to the south, where a separate armed conflict has also intensified. Ebola cases have also been reported in Goma, the capital of North Kivu. Congolese government forces have been deployed in North Kivu and the adjacent province of South Kivu to fight the M23 rebel group, worsening the instability and undermining humanitarian operations in the region. The airport has remained shut since M23 fighters seized the city in January 2025. The closure has significantly hampered humanitarian access and the movement of medical supplies and personnel. The rebels have not said if they will reopen the airport for Ebola relief operations. The second largest city in North Kivu, Butembo, is also affected by militia activity. Ebola has also spread to the city. Aid agencies warn that containing Ebola in such conditions will require not only medical intervention, but also improved security and humanitarian access. Enoxi Kolia, CGTN.
4: Now, in a dramatic move, Senegal's President Bassirou Diomaye Faye has dismissed Prime Minister Ousmane Sonko and dissolved the government, deepening a growing rift between the two former allies who swept to power on a reform agenda in 2024. It comes at a delicate moment for the country as it grapples with rising debt, an economic crisis, and stalled talks with the International Monetary Fund. CGTN's Joy Kiruki Juma with that story.
2: By decree number 2026 of 1128, dated May 22, 2026, the President of the Republic, His Excellency Bassirou Diomaye Faye, has terminated the appointment of Mr. Ousmane Sonko as Prime Minister and consequently those of the ministers and secretaries of state who are members of the government. The outgoing members of government are tasked with handling day-to-day affairs.
7: D'expédier les affaires courantes.
8: A political alliance once hailed as the face of change in Senegal is now showing signs of fracture. Faye's decision to dismiss Sonko, a charismatic opposition figure during the Macky Sall administration, follows months of mounting tensions between the two men. Their joint campaign promised a political reset, anti-corruption reforms, and economic sovereignty. But disagreements over governance have increasingly played out in public. Supporters of Sonko's PASTEF party reacted quickly, accusing Faye of abandoning the movement's founding vision.
3: No surprise, because we were expecting it, but we didn't expect it to happen today. Now that it's happened, we've been given the chance to operate in the arena we know best, namely the opposition's arena. We know how to play politics, and we will play politics.
8: For many in the PASTEF party, the split is being framed as betrayal. Some party loyalists say the Diomaye and Sonko ticket represented a shared political project that has now unraveled.
9: Betrayal is the word. We were elected on the basis of a manifesto. It was a single ticket. That project

0: has been betrayed. President Diomaye Faye has changed course, and he must face the consequences of that.
1: The political fallout comes as Senegal faces mounting economic strain. Analysts warn the political rupture could complicate efforts to revive the economy and negotiate a new agreement with international lenders. For now, Senegal's government is in caretaker mode, while attention turns to what role Sonko, newly freed from government, may play ahead of the 2029 presidential race. Joy Kiruki Juma, CGTN.
2: Right, let's broaden this discussion further this hour. Dr. Oluwole Ojewale, who's a senior researcher at the Institute for Security Studies, joins us this hour from Dakar. Dr. Ojewale, thank you for joining us. Certainly, it appears, at least on paper, a crisis in government in Senegal. How serious is this politically for the country?
3: Thank you so much for having me. This is going to be a very serious challenge looking at the days ahead. Because no sooner than the two got into government, ambition took the overriding interest. And that has been a kind of a bumpy road politically and economically, because Prime Minister and the President were in constant disagreement in terms of the direction that they want the country to follow. And if anything teaches us from history of political contestation in Senegal, I think we might be entering into our uncharted water, which is going to be a replica of what the country witnessed in the year 2021 to 2024 before the last election, which were about series of protests, which were about judicial pronouncements, which were about shutting down of economic activities in a country that is already trying to navigate the debt burden. I think attention is going to shift away from governance to pure politics and politicking as we move towards the 2029 election. And the citizens are definitely going to bear the brunt of this, because the campaign promises originally is going to be deviated from.
2: Right, and looking at this in context, is this an indication then of the president trying to reassert control, given reports of differences with his prime minister in recent months, and what will be the implication here?
3: Yes, the president has been struggling to really assert control, because he has largely been in the shadow of his political mentor and the prime minister. And what this means is that the president, largely seen as a man that owns no political structure, there are speculations that the president is already fraternizing with the opposition, the same people that the Senegalese rejected and gave him a mandate. So I think it's going to be a very serious distraction to the people. And I also think Sonko is not going to go down easily without staging a fight. And that fight actually means putting his ambition on the line, or perhaps going back into the political trenches, which he was before he became the prime minister. So I think it's really, really going to be a very serious, challenging days line ahead of politics, of people, and much more importantly, the things that touch on the lives of the people, driving the economy out of the present marriage.
2: Right, and this is, of course, news that's been reaching us over the past day or so. But looking at Senegal, what can we expect for the country and the region in the coming days?
3: Well, I expect that Senegalese will do what they have mastered to do best, which is about if something is not suitable to them, they go on the streets, they draw global attention. But much more than that is the fact that on a final analysis, if this is about 2029, the man that will be at the saddle in 2029 is going to be the man that actually enjoys the popularity among Senegalese. And I think it's too early to cast the dice now. It's going to be depending on what rules that the true protagonists are going to be playing and how they define their rules in the days to come. But the more that this distracts from core economic duty, core economic governance, I think that is really going to be where the center of attraction is going to be in terms of where Senegalese pitch their tent. Because on the final analysis, this battle is going to be determined by the Senegalese people and the direction that they want their country to go.
2: All right, Doctor, thank you as always for speaking to us on the program this hour. Dr. Oluwole Ojewale with the Institute for Security Studies joining us live there from the

0: Senegalese capital. Moving over to Mali, where dozens of vehicles, including fuel tankers, trucks and minibuses, have been torched near the capital Bamako as insurgents intensify a fuel blockade aimed at crippling the country's economy. Verified videos show rows of burned vehicles about 45 kilometers west of the city, with drivers reportedly ordered out before the vehicles were set ablaze. The Al-Qaeda-linked group JNIM has tightened its blockade following recent attacks on Bamako. Before the latest attack, the fuel crisis resulting from the blockade had appeared to be easing. Mali, heavily reliant on fuel imports from neighboring countries, has seen more than 100 fuel trucks destroyed or seized since last year. Mamadou Tapili has been speaking to us about this blockade from Bamako.
1: In these recent days, we have been observing vehicles getting torched alongside the main roads that leads to the capital city of Bamako. According to our sources in Sibiu region, about 45 kilometers from Bamako, 12 to 13 vehicles have been burned in their region, including public transport, buses, personal vehicles have been burned. But this occurred just after when the Malian army forces have dismantled and neutralized many terrorists and their bases in these areas. Since the 25th coordinated attacks of Jenim and FLA groups on the Malian army strategic bases, the Jenim groups have right away imposed a blockade on the capital city of Mali. And that have created a big frustrations among the populations. But what is very important to know in this period is that the Eid holiday is approaching. And for the Malian people, this is the only moment where the Malian people try to travel to the different regions and their villages to celebrate this Eid with their families. But what the Malian army is doing is they're doing their best to secure the main access, the main road that access to the capital city or that lead to the different regions of the capital, the different regions of Mali. So what is going is the challenge between the Malian army and the Jenim groups. While the blockade is still ongoing, the Malian army also is imposing the armed forces to secure the road so that people can travel to the different villages and the different regions. In recent days, we have seen that the Malian army has been able to convoy 800 fuel tankers to the capital city.
0: Right, and here's what's coming up in business here on Africa Live. Nigeria averts an aviation sector shutdown.
2: You don't find the stories of North Africa by sitting on the sidelines.
3: Got to get out, go there, and you'll find them. In the bazaars of Casablanca. Among the crowds in Cairo.
4: Who come to visit Cairo, the ancient capital of Egypt.
3: Along the waters of the Nile. Along the sands of the Sahara. No one else will take you where we can in North Africa. No one else will show you what it's all about. CGTN, see the difference.

0: Time for the business, and we begin in West Africa, where for the second time in 2 weeks, Nigeria has averted a shutdown of its aviation sector. There were fears that a surge in jet fuel prices could force a halt to air services, but emergency talks between airlines and ministers resulted in a new tax waiver for carriers. The government also approved a direct supply of aviation fuel to operators at a subsidized rate. Tessem Akende reports.
1: Philip Davo operates a travel and hospitality business in the Nigerian city of Jos. Though the conflict in the Middle East has weighed on the air travel and hotel sector, he considers the government's intervention a move in the right direction.
2: We are all aware that the tension in Iran has affected our operations here. Most local operators, you know, just to cope with the whole hike in fuel, that's the A1 jet fuel. I mean, I've been canceling their flights. It's becoming increasingly difficult. And I know that even the government intervention will not last long.
1: Since the outbreak of the war in Iran, aviation fuel

0: Prices in Nigeria have spiked by more than 300%. Despite being an oil-producing nation, Nigeria still imports refined products like aviation fuel. According to the Airline Operators of Nigeria, aviation fuel now accounts for over 40% of their operating costs, up from less than 30% in 2023. Many air travelers say this has made moving around unaffordable.
1: Our refineries are simply not working. It has been quite expensive. There have been a lot of cancellation. I feel it has been very, very unpredictable.
0: Nigeria's aviation sector remains a major gateway and reliable travel option for millions of people in the country every year.
2: Some airlines have begun cutting less traveled routes to avoid losses. Earlier this month, Rano Air said in a statement that the surge in aviation fuel prices had become unbearable and commercially unsustainable for its operations.
0: With insecurity on highways and kidnapping for ransom payments on the rise, industry operators say the government must put in place long-term solutions to challenges in the aviation sector so as to avert continuous threats to a shutdown.
3: The government has been, reactive when it comes to things like this, but I'm thinking the government should begin to think of a way, proactive measures for a sustainable, solution. I mean, a long time, solution to some of these issues. And for me, I think if we can revamp some of our, our refineries and then start producing some of these aviation fuel, that will help us in the long run.
0: The government says efforts are in the works for stability and increased local refining of petroleum products such as aviation fuel in the country. Nigeria's state-owned oil company, the NNPC, says it's partnering with Chinese firms for maintenance of its disused refineries. The government has promised turnaround works before, with more than $20 billion estimated to have been spent on fixing refineries in the last two decades. Despite the repairs, many remain non-operational, with analysts blaming officials for corruption. Ministers say they are addressing the issues and aiming to increase local refining of petroleum products such as aviation fuel. Tessem Akindi, CGTN Jos, Nigeria.
4: Right here in Kenya, public transport operators have called off a strike that was due to resume next week. The decision came after President William Ruto announced that the government would cut diesel prices by more than 4% in the next pricing cycle. Our public transporters staged a two-day strike this week against the rise in fuel prices in the wake of the Iran war. The strike brought economic activity in Nairobi to a standstill and devolved into clashes between protesters and police that left four people dead and about 30 injured. The government last week hiked diesel prices by 23.5% to 242.92 Kenyan shillings a litre for the May-June pricing cycle, but reduced them by 10 shillings on Monday in response to the strike.
5: In the pricing cycle, next pricing cycle, we are going to further reduce the price of diesel by a further 10 shillings for the June-July cycle to help stabilize pump prices and provide additional relief to consumers. Thirdly, through the government-to-government fuel supply framework, we have secured guaranteed fuel supplies despite global supply chain disruptions, ensuring uninterrupted fuel supply availability across the country.
6: After these good deliberations we have had with His Excellency, we are saying that the strike that we had suspended has been called off fully, and we are hoping that this will take immediate effect. Everybody to return the vehicles on the road, and for the entire country to understand that I think there is an economy here to save.
4: Meanwhile, Morocco is spending about $160 million a month to soften the impact of rising fuel prices on households and businesses. Officials say global energy volatility, Middle East tensions, drought and recent floods are adding pressure on transport, food and agricultural costs.

0: While short-term support continues, the government is also looking at a longer-term strategy built around renewable energy and energy sovereignty. Adnan Shawashi reports now from Rabat.
1: For many Moroccans, higher fuel prices are no longer just an issue at the pump. They are feeding into daily transport costs and public mobility choices.
2: Despite the support provided by the state to professionals, diesel prices remain high. This increase has pushed many citizens to reduce their use of private cars and rely more on public transport because the cost of commuting has clearly become more expensive.
1: The government says it has provided support for transport professionals and essential products, but consumers say the pressure on household budgets remains visible.
3: These increases directly affect citizens' purchasing power because higher fuel prices also raise transport and supply chain costs, leading to higher prices for basic goods, agricultural products, and meat.
1: But authorities say Morocco's long-term response is not to turn to oil refining, but to accelerate the shift toward cleaner power. The Energy Transition Ministry says new renewable projects are being licensed to expand capacity, attract investment, and reduce exposure to imported fossil fuels.
4: In terms of licensing, approvals were granted for a number of projects with a combined capacity of around 3,000 megawatts or 3 gigawatts. This represents nearly one-third of Morocco's current installed capacity. These licenses were granted in the first quarter of 2022 alone, with investments estimated at around 22 billion dirhams.
1: Analysts say the transition is now about more than climate commitments. It is also about protecting the economy from future fuel shocks and reducing dependence on volatile global markets.
5: Morocco is seeking to achieve a higher level of energy sovereignty through renewable energy. It has already made significant progress in this direction, with renewables now accounting for between 24% to 28% of the country's electric mix. However, a more ambitious target remains for 2030, raising the share of renewables in the electricity mix to more than 52%.
1: For now, Morocco is balancing short-term relief with a longer-term renewables push, while some lawmakers call for tax relief, refinery revival, and tighter fuel market oversight. The government says cleaner energy remains the most sustainable path to reduce future shocks. Adnan Shawashi, CGTN.
0: And it's time for the sports here on Africa Live. Here's what's coming up. Senegal's Teranga Lions named their squad to the World Cup this summer.
6: The greatest journeys. The greatest sights. The greatest adventures.
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6: We're far more than just TV news. We're your passport to the wonders of Africa. So let's explore. CGTN. See the difference.
0: Right, let's begin your sports with 2026 World Cup news. The Senegal national team officially confirmed the players for the tournament as the Lions of Teranga will look to establish themselves among Africa's elite football nations. Sadio Mane will once again lead the team with Pap Thiaw as manager. They head to the tournament after months of controversy following the African Cup of Nations final, where Senegal had to hand over the title to Morocco after a disputed CAF decision. Now, Senegal will also rely on experienced international players such as Kalidou Koulibaly, Idrissa Gana Gueye, Pap Mata Sarr, and Nicolas Jackson. This will give the Lions of Teranga one of the deepest squads on the continent.
3: There are 28 players on this list. Two of them will be leaving us, but they'll be with us for pre-tournament training. We have 3 weeks of training ahead of us, which will be very beneficial. We know that, and we have a capable

0: coaching staff.
1: Meanwhile, England will head to the World Cup without several familiar faces. Midfielders Phil Foden and Cole Palmer, as well as defender Trent Alexander-Arnold, all missed the cut for manager Thomas Tuchel's 26-man squad on Friday. There was a surprise recall, however, for former Brentford striker Ivan Toney, despite his playing only 7 minutes of international football since Euro 2024. Manchester United midfielder Kobbie Mainoo was selected after a return to form in the second half of the season, but there was no place for his United teammate Harry Maguire, who has been a mainstay of England's defence in recent tournaments. Brentford's veteran midfielder Jordan Henderson becomes only the second England player to make 4 World Cup squads after 1966 World Cup winner Bobby Charlton.
2: I think from day one we were very clear that we are trying to select and build the best possible team, which is not necessarily to select and collect the 26 most talented players. Teams win championships. It's as simple as that. And what we are trying to achieve in summer can only be achieved as a team. That in mind, we chose a very balanced squad. We chose 3 goalkeepers plus Jason Steele. I want to take the opportunity and thank Jason for being brilliant, and thank Brighton for being so cooperative and supportive. We choose 9 defenders for 4 positions. We chose 7 midfielders for 3 positions, and we chose 7 strikers for 3 positions. I can assure every fan in the country that we have 26 100% committed players in camp with us, who know their role, who are ready to buy into their role on and off the pitch, and who are ready and committed to the idea of team spirit and being unselfish.
1: It is the end of an era in the English Premier League as Pep Guardiola is set to leave Manchester City at the conclusion of the season after a decade in charge. His tenure has been one of the most successful tenures in English football of all time. The Catalan's departure will close the book on a remarkable chapter that saw City transform into a football juggernaut. Guardiola, who took charge of City in 2016 after coaching Barcelona and Bayern Munich, led the team to 6 Premier League titles, including 4 in a row, 3 FA Cups, 5 League Cups and the Champions League. But his side have not won the league in 2 years. Although City claimed a domestic cup double this season, Guardiola's dreams of a 7th Premier League crown were dashed as Arsenal won the title, with City set to finish 2nd. Now his final game is Sunday's home fixture against Aston Villa before he takes on the role of global ambassador in the City football group, giving technical advice to clubs in the group.
3: It's the time. It's not wake up, go to sleep one day, wake up in a little day after, I said, now is the time to leave. It is a process that I felt it for a while, and always the club respect me unbelievable for the fact the decision. The club has to be, of course, ready. And I felt that, listen, this job is every 2 days during many, many years, and Selhurst Park and Anfield and Madrid and FA Cup and the... And now I have to see, you know, live my life, at least see what happened. And 10 years is a lot of time, and I think the club needs, new manager, new energy, with these incredible players that we have right now, and start to write another chapter.
1: On to tennis and the French Open, where French veteran Gaël Monfils brought the party to Roland Garros on Thursday, teaming up with his wife Elina Svitolina to win a lively, star-studded exhibition match. Monfils took center stage on court Philippe Chartrier for an evening of tennis, music and tributes to celebrate his 2-decade journey. He was joined by Novak Djokovic, Yannick Sinner and other big names. The home favorite received a wild card to his home slam this year and will first face compatriot Hugo Gaston. He made his Roland Garros debut back in 2005 and has since missed just 1 edition. His best result came in 2008 when he reached the semifinals before losing to Roger Federer. Meanwhile, another veteran who just celebrated his 39th birthday looks ahead to his 22nd French

0: Open campaign.
1: You know, if I'm healthy and I'm able to maintain that level of freshness throughout the tournament, it obviously will not be the same at the beginning like it is in the, you know, towards the end of the tournament. But if I'm able to somehow maintain that level of freshness and in progress, and then I feel like I have always a very good chance, you know, and I've proven that in Australia this year, where I was, you know, close to win another slam. So, you know, I always have that belief in me when I'm on the court.
0: To the NBA playoffs, and defending champions Oklahoma City Thunder dug themselves out of a hole early on to beat the San Antonio Spurs 123-108 on the road for a 2-1 lead in the Western Conference Finals. Julian Champagny set up Devin Vassell for a three, and the Spurs started their first home game in the series with 15 points without reply. De'Aaron Fox passed to Victor Wembanyama for a deep triple, but San Antonio's lead was down to 7 late in the opening quarter. Shai Gilgeous-Alexander drove in for a double-clutch floater. The two-time reigning MVP put OKC in front by 7 in the second quarter. In the third, Vassell made a tough layup while being fouled, part of his 20 points on the night. Wembanyama drew contact from Chet Holmgren while sinking a fadeaway. The 22-year-old finished with a team-high 26 points. Gilgeous-Alexander had 26 points and 12 assists, while Jared McLean led the Thunder bench with 24 points, including one floater over Wemby. Game 4 will also be in San Antonio on Sunday. And that's it for this edition of Africa Live. Do remember, you can send your feedback to the contact on your screen now, and give us a follow as well on all our digital media platforms. I'm Mahi Mutua, from myself and the team here. Thanks for watching Africa Live.

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1: Hello, and thank you so much for joining us. It's 7 p.m. here in the Chinese capital. Coming up on our program, President Xi Jinping urges all-out rescue efforts and treatment for the injured in the coal mine gas explosion in northern China. Iran says peace talks with the United States are nowhere close to a deal, as media say Washington is considering new strikes on Iran. Pakistani Prime Minister Shahbaz Sharif arrives in China on an official visit as the two sides celebrate 75 years of diplomatic ties. We begin in northern China, where the death toll from a gas explosion in the coal mine in northern China's Shanxi province has risen to 90. Provincial officials say seven rescue and medical teams have been deployed to the site. Chinese President Xi Jinping has urged all-out rescue efforts and treatment for the injured. Explosion occurred late on Friday at the Liu Shanyu coal mine in Qingyuan County, Shanxi province. 247 workers were underground at the time. The persons in charge of the mine have been taken into custody. CGTN's Hu Chao has more on the site.
2: According to the rescue headquarters, the patients have been sent in

0: 4 hospitals across the county and also the city. In Qingyuan County Renmin Hospital, they are now currently treating 27 people, including 1 in critical condition and 26 with minor injuries. Doctors say most of these injured minors have suffered from toxic gas, and they are now currently receiving hyperbaric oxygen therapy. And for those who have already been allowed to go back home, additional health checks will also be conducted to them. Right now, the rescue work is still underway, involving hundreds of rescuers and medical staff. The cause of the accident is still investigation. And according to public information, people in charge of this coma have already been placed under legal control measures.
1: Iran's top negotiator and parliament speaker Mohammad Baghikalibaf has met with Pakistani army chief Asim Munir in Tehran. Munir arrived in Tehran Friday to continue mediating peace talks between Iran and the United States. This engagement comes following comments by Iranian Foreign Ministry spokesperson Ismail Baghaei saying that Tehran and Washington are not close to a deal. Baghaei says the ongoing diplomatic process does not mean the sides have reached a turning point, adding that the talks aim to end hostilities on all fronts, including Lebanon. Media outlet Al Arabiya reports that a potential peace deal between the two includes 9 clauses. He said the draft includes an immediate, comprehensive, and unconditional ceasefire on all fronts, guarantees against targeting military, civilian, or economic infrastructure, cessation of military operations, and an end to the media war. The United States is now reportedly weighing new military strikes on Iran. The reports from CBS and Axios say a final decision is yet to be made. Axios say President Donald Trump has shifted preference towards military action after earlier favoring diplomacy in handling Iran. For the very latest, we're joined by Eason Kevani, who's live for us from central city of Yazd. Good to see you, Eason. So this report comes as Pakistan continue to mediate negotiations between the United States and Iran. Have there been any signs of negotiation efforts falling through?
2: Well, Pakistan's army chief, Asim Munir, was supposed to land in Tehran on Thursday, but the trip got pushed to Friday. And once he got here, his meetings with Iranian officials went on for hours, well into late Friday night. And now Iran's foreign ministry is not saying much. They are just stressing that intensive talks and diplomacy are still ongoing. They also made it clear that there are no discussions right now about nuclear negotiations. Their top priority is ending the war, in fact. But here's the thing. Even if they reach some kind of initial deal, which could lead to an end to the war and reopening of the Strait of Hormuz, once Tehran and Washington start digging into the details, the challenges will not just disappear. And the biggest obstacle is Iran's absolute refusal to let its highly rich uranium leave the country. So overall, the mood in Tehran is not exactly hopeful for a final deal. Back to you.
1: Well, Eason, it looks like a peace deal is still up in the air. So tell us, how has the local government prepared if hostilities resume?
2: During the past weeks, the only thing we've heard from both politicians and military officials in Iran is that during the ceasefire period, Iran has upgraded the country's military capabilities. Inside the establishment here, people are openly saying the possibility of a new military confrontation is very high. And the tone has shifted, in fact. During the 12-day war last June, Iran showed what the government calls restraint and only targeted Israel. But during the recent 40-day war, as the former supreme leader had warned about, Iran turns the conflict into a regional war. Now the IRGC is firmly saying that if the United States and Israel launch fresh attacks against Iran, the conflict could expand beyond the region. We don't know yet exactly what areas that might include. Sources in Iran say the country has weapons it has never used before. So these suggest that Iran thinks it is well prepared to respond if new strikes start.
1: All right. Thank you so much, Eason, for your reporting from Tehran. We'll definitely keep you updated for that latest information. All right. It's time now to look at some other news.

0: An official says the death toll in an alleged drone attack by Ukraine on a student dormitory in Russian-controlled Staroblevsk has risen to 10, with 48 injured. Russian President Putin on Friday ordered the military to prepare for retaliation. Ukrainian military denied the accusation, saying it targeted an elite drone command unit in the area. Cubans protested on Friday in front of a U.S. embassy in Havana over Washington's indictment of former President Raúl Castro. The U.S. Justice Department has accused Castro of the 1996 downing of an aircraft that killed U.S. nationals. The Cuban government called the charges against 94-year-old Castro despicable. Three new confirmed cases of Ebola virus have been reported, two in Uganda and one in the DRC. The WHO says there have been 177 suspected deaths out of more than 750 suspected cases. 82 of the cases were confirmed positive for the virus. The Ebola risk in the DRC has been raised to very high. Pakistani Prime Minister Sharif arrived in Hangzhou on Friday for an official visit to China. They were run through Tuesday at the invitation of Chinese Premier Li Qiang. Bian has more.
1: Pakistani Prime Minister Shabazz Sharif arrived in Hangzhou this afternoon, kicking off an official visit to China that runs through Tuesday. And during his time here in Hangzhou, the Prime Minister is expected to attend signing ceremonies, meet local business representatives, and also visit Chinese tech companies. And one of the key events among those are the Business-to-Business Investment Summit, bringing together senior officials and industry leaders from both sides. And the focus of the event will be on the AI technologies, digital economy, as well as advanced manufacturing. And according to China's Ministry of Foreign Affairs, the Prime Minister is also planning to meet Chinese President Xi Jinping and hold talks with Chinese Premier Li Qiang afterwards in Beijing. And the focus of those talks are likely on the economic future of the two countries, as well as regional issues of shared concerns. And also, the Prime Minister will also attend a reception that celebrates the 75th anniversary of the establishment of the diplomatic relations between China and Pakistan. The two countries are always described as the all-weather strategic cooperative partners. In recent years, Beijing has been the main investor in Pakistan, especially through the China-Pakistan economic corridor. And according to experts, this visit will help to strengthen the economic ties between the two countries and also look for new areas of growth at a time when technology investment and regional issues are high on the agenda. Bian, CGTN.
0: CGTN's Wang Hao has talked with Pakistani officials and experts. They highlighted the steady progress of bilateral cooperation, including on climate action and the Belt and Road Initiative. Take a listen.
2: Pakistan and China not only share borders, we also share glaciers. So we need a glacier policy for the region that China can be a leader in. And President Xi Jinping has already shown his vision for that humanity and nature should exist together and should live together. And that vision needs to be now implemented and brought into actual concrete reality. So we can collaborate on energy security, we can collaborate on waste management systems, we can collaborate on pollution-free air pollution and water pollution is a very urgent need that needs to be fulfilled. And also, we need to have a policy, a regional policy for glacier management. So all these things are there in the making. And I have already had meetings with the Ministry of Environment and Ecology at the highest level. And we are hoping that we can have a joint working group to work on all these things.
3: We have been a source of stability and peace in the world. And I think in the current regional scenario, Pakistan and China's partnership is more important and relevant in bringing and facilitating connectivity and peace through the BRI of President Xi Jinping and through the Pakistan's incredible role to facilitate the talks between the warring parties in the Middle East. I think the roles of Pakistan and China complement each other. And I think we can attain a new era of global development with the Global Development Initiative.
0: Zamir Asadi, director of Internews Pakistan's China desk, describes the China-Pakistan relationship as a unique model of

0: friendship, cultivated over generations and delivering substantial benefits in various sectors. Take a listen.
1: So at this moment when Pakistan and China are celebrating a 75th anniversary of the relationship, everyone like in the both nations, they are very happy that we have attained and gained a lot of achievements and the success in this relationship. Like for example, as far as economic development, economic cooperation is concerned, educational and cultural ties are concerned, you know, medical ties are concerned. So in every aspect of life, we can see there are a lot of good things that we are celebrating at the moment of the 75th anniversary. And I think that we should take pride that you know, our elders, they have laid the foundations of this friendship, and it is, you know, transferred generations by generations. And now we, the people at the both sides of the border, like in China and Pakistan, we are, you know, cultivating the maximum benefits in different sectors.
0: This year marks the 75th anniversary of diplomatic ties between China and Pakistan. In an interview with CGTN, Omer Khalid Bhatt, a news presenter for Pakistan TV, highlighted the significance of Pakistani Prime Minister Sharif's visit to China. He says decades of exchanges have shaped the bilateral partnership, not only between governments, but also societies and younger generations.
2: This visit is highly significant because it is taking place at a historic milestone. This is 75 years of diplomatic relations between our two countries, that is the Islamic Republic of Pakistan and the People's Republic of China, at a time when global order is rapidly changing politically, economically, and strategically. Now, what makes the Pakistan-China relationship unique is that it has never been transactional. As President Asif Ali Zardari Saab also wrote in his special article that marked the anniversary, the partnership has been built on trust, on diplomacy, on consistency, on mutual respect, and on shared strategic understanding. Even through changing international realities, both countries have continued to stand by each other. Our Prime Minister Shehbaz Sharif Saab, who's also coming, also emphasized that this relationship has evolved into an all-weather strategic cooperative partnership that is rooted in sovereign equality, peace, and shared development. That is extremely important today, in my point of view, because many international partnerships are becoming uncertain and interest-driven, whereas the Pakistan-China relations continue to deepen across each and every sector. Now, this visit is therefore not merely symbolic. It is about shaping the next phase of cooperation between our countries. Both the President and Prime Minister specifically have highlighted how cooperation is expanding into science and technology, IT, cultural exchanges, people-to-people connectivity. This shows that this partnership is no longer confined to just governments alone. It is increasingly becoming a partnership between societies and future generations.
0: We'll take a short break coming up. Xizang marks 75th anniversary of peaceful liberation with better access to education, employment, and healthcare. China introduces the Shenzhou 23 crew, including the Hong Kong region's first taikonaut, ahead of their launch into space on Sunday. Stay with us on Asia Today.
3: Facing the unknown is always difficult. 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
0: Today marks the 75th anniversary of peaceful liberation of Xizang. After 75 years of development, the evidence of progress is carved into plateau itself, in its hospitals, classrooms, highways, and climbing life expectancy. For the very latest, we go live to our Zi Yuan in Lhasa. Good to see you, Zi Yuan. Well, you've been reporting and traveling all through Xizang over the past couple of days. Tell us what you see there, your takeaways and your thoughts.
4: Yeah. Well, Hona, good to see you again. I share with you the preservation of the ancient palm leaf manuscript inside of Pola La Plata

0: Palace, talking about how to use ancient techniques and also modern technology help to restore those oldest Buddhist teaching. But also today I want to share with you one of the stories that I found here introduced by local people, is that there are so many special unique boutique as well as coffee shops here, because lots of people who decided to study abroad, one of them is actually the Ningxi Coffee. The reason I brought up this example is because the owner actually studied abroad, find different coffee beans around the world, and then found there is a particular interest in Xizang, especially in Lhasa, for coffee. So they decided to return back, and the coffee shop actually earned a couple international awards. So you can see that people are finding new opportunities here, not only about those preserving traditional culture methods, as well as respect for language, as well as the preservation for tanka. So we're seeing a lot of new opportunity, not only in traditional way, but also the modern way for young entrepreneurs to find opportunities here. Also, you know, the infrastructure here across the region are also really special, especially Lhasa and also Xizang, especially the autonomous region, is so abundant in solar, thermal, hydro, as well as wind power. So some of the projects we're seeing here really benefit local people. It's getting windy here. You can definitely see the wind power here because, you know, in Highland, the weather really changing very fast. So a huge cloud is coming by, so I have to go now. Back to you, Hona.
1: All right, thank you so much, Ziyuan, for your reporting. For your own experiences there in Xizang, really impressive. Thank you so much. An international academic symposium was held at Xizang Museum in Lhasa to mark the occasion. Diplomats and experts share their insights on the region's transformation. CGTN's Chen Mengfei has more.
2: Perched on the roof of the world, the Xizang Museum is the first modern museum on the plateau. On the 75th anniversary of Xizang's peaceful liberation, it welcomes a group of international scholars to reflect on the region's transformation and future. Greening efforts on the highest region on Earth have seen major strides in the past decades. Forest coverage has risen from less than 1% in 1951 to 12.5% today.
3: And even here, you see, around the mountains of Lhasa, here, there's a massive, large-scale plantation ever. There is a big lesson to learn now to other parts of the world and other countries also to come. This is the conservation. We should move this way.
2: Nestled in the Himalayas is not just Xizang's natural beauty, but its unique culture. In the past few decades, the central government has invested billions of yuan in protecting the region's heritage.
4: In general, there are so many rumors that are just not true. For example, there are rumors in our media that China suppresses the Tibetan language. A very simple thing is on the street that you see signs in two languages everywhere, and that's even in Austria and the minority areas. There are big discussions if we should write something in minority languages. But in China, it's not a problem, so China is handling this far better than Austria.
2: The most ambitious and costly undertaking in Xizang since its liberation has been building modern infrastructure on the plateau. Today, Xizang boasts a network of roads and railways that continues to expand.
5: Now, it just so happens that yesterday I travelled by train from Ningxi to Lhasa. The UK is a country of 60 million people and has been struggling and failing for 17 years to build 150 kilometres of high-speed rail. Now, if you consider Xizang with a population of 4 or 5 million, they could never undertake a project of that scale. And that is what China is trying to do. China is the only country in the world that has a genuine interest in the prosperity and the development of Xizang.
2: Beyond traditional industries, emerging sectors are also taking root in China's western frontier.
6: In the 75 years since its peaceful liberation, Xizang has built its scientific and technological capabilities from the ground up. It has become a driving force behind the region's economic and social progress.
2: Chen Mengfei, CGTN, Lhasa, Xizang Autonomous Region.
1: Earlier, we have talked with Sanam Droma from China Tibetology Research Center. She highlighted the central government's all-around support for Xizang's cultural development.

0: Take a listen.
1: I think over the past 75 years since the peaceful liberation of the Xizang, Tibetan culture has not faded away. Instead, it has been better protected, inherited, and full of new vitality. To be specific, I think firstly, the Tibetan culture is an essential part of the Chinese culture. The central government has always attached great importance to the protection of the Xizang culture over the past 75 years. For example, plenty of resources are used to protect historical sites like the Potapalis and the Jokun Temple, keeping the precious old culture alive. And besides, I think the Tibetan language is protected by law and widely used in study, work, and daily life. On top of this, I think the Tibetan traditional art, like the tantra, Tibetan medicine, the Tibetan folk stories, get passed down very well. And also the local Tibetan festivals are also respected and celebrated regularly. So I want to say, in a word, with the government support, Tibetan culture is thriving, and old traditions and cultural roots are come back to life.
0: China's Shenzhou 23-man spaceship is scheduled to launch at 11:08 p.m. Beijing time on Sunday. Sun Ye has more from the scene.
2: The Shenzhou 23 crew had met the press for the first and only time before their mission starts tomorrow. One of them will be staying at the space station for a year, and two in the team are first-time flyers. That's including the first taikonaut from Hong Kong, the payload specialist Li Jiaying. And reporters were asking at the press briefing how they're going to deal with this level of anticipation and pressure. Now, the commander, who is also the flight engineer, Zhu Yangzhu, had first of all said the three of them are working together like three pieces of one puzzle, and they're working seamless together, and they complete each other.
3: We are like three puzzle pieces, tightly linked together to form the most powerful whole, thinking together and working together to complete this mission. Our professional backgrounds and experiences are different, but we are of similar age and personality and share common ground. Zhang joined the team with me, calm and introverted yet humorous, down to earth, cautious and diligent. Li is from the fourth intake of taikonauts and from Hong Kong. She quickly integrated into the team, being meticulous, optimistic, intelligent, and resilient. The three of us get along well and are inseparable. All of us are gentle and inclusive and supportive of each other, while also being firm and persistent. We never compromise on standard requirements and always think for the team and success.
2: He had conceded that this is a big mission. There will be new challenges, including a one-year stay for one of them at the space station. That's a challenge he compared to a long march kind of challenge. But he also said all three of them are thoroughly prepared in every way. He believes that this level of readiness could help them address any new challenges coming up calmly. Now, Li Jiaying, the taikonaut from Hong Kong, was mostly speaking in Mandarin. She said she wasn't even able or dared to dream of becoming a taikonaut before, so now she was feeling the full weight of responsibility. She said she has been training extra hard, and with other support from home.
4: 一直以来，香港始终与祖国风雨同舟。
5: Hong Kong has always been closely linked to the motherland through thick and thin, sharing the same blood. We are not only witnesses to the development of the motherland, but also participants and contributors. For me, growing up in Hong Kong, the spirit of Lion Rock has long been engraved in my heart. This belief of self-improvement and never giving up in adversity is similar to the spirit of manned spaceflight, which requires us to be brave enough to challenge and persevere to the end. It is precisely with this persistence and perseverance that I have come step by step to where I am today. Therefore, I particularly want to say to the young people in Hong Kong, dreams are never far away, and there is no distinction between origins.

0: ones. As long as we cherish our country and family, love life, and persist in doing our best, we can contribute our wisdom and strength to Hong Kong and our motherland together, and each of us can shine with our own brilliance, for the country is always supporting us.
1: She said she has been training extra hard, and with all the support from home and the friends she made in the astronauts team, she is now saying to the younger generations that they can have their dream come true. And this is really the message that the pilot, Zhang Zhiyuan, also echoed.
2: 我还带了一些家信，每一封信都写满了父母、妻子的祝福。
3: I'm carrying with me some letters from home. Each letter is written with blessings from my parents and my wife, as well as questions from my children. I am excited to open these letters at the space station. I look forward to receiving these blessings during busy intervals and on special occasions. And I look forward to answering my children's questions after witnessing the wonders of space. It will plant the seeds of science in their hearts, and these seeds will sprout and thrive in the future.
1: Now, the three of them will be starting from here, from the square, in a famous scene of ceremony tomorrow, and they are going to then be stepping into new frontier. Sun Ye, CGTN, Jiuquan Satellite Launch Center.
4: That's it for now. Thanks for watching. I'll see you soon.

0: UNESCO Director General Khaled El Anani sits down for an exclusive interview with Leaders Talk. On his first visit to China since taking office, he said,
1: I think that this visit will be another milestone in the partnership between China and UNESCO.
0: Speaking highly of President Xi Jinping's vision of promoting exchanges and mutual learning among civilizations, he noted,
1: we need to listen to each other, to work, to know each other. And this is exactly the wording used by His Excellency Mr. President Xi in his historic visit at UNESCO in 2014.
0: Deeply impressed by the dedication and passion of Chinese artisans for their craft, he remarked,
1: I commend this attachment to their heritage.
0: Stay tuned.

0: Hello and welcome to Leaders Talk, where we meet leaders, thinkers, and trailblazers. I'm Zhou Yun. The guest of our conversation today is Khaled Al-Ani, Director General of UNESCO. This is his first official visit to China since taking office last year, and he travels to Hangzhou, Beijing, and Shanghai. So how does he value the partnership between China and UNESCO over the past 50-plus years? What does he think of China's contributions in promoting global cultural exchanges and mutual learning, as well as in areas such as girls' and women's education? In the face of a volatile world, what specific actions will he take to realize the development vision of UNESCO? Stay with us as we'll delve into these questions and more.
1: On May 11, 2026, newly appointed UNESCO Director General Khaled Al-Ani began his first official visit to China. Traveling from Hangzhou to Beijing and Shanghai, he experienced firsthand the energy and momentum of the country's development. China and UNESCO have worked closely together for more than half a century. Today, China is home to 60 UNESCO World Heritage Sites and 45 elements inscribed on UNESCO's Intangible

0: cultural heritage lists, both among the highest in the world. From the Beijing Central Axis being added to the World Heritage List to the Spring Festival joining UNESCO's representative list of the intangible cultural heritage of humanity, from the UNESCO Prize for Girls and Women's Education, which has empowered countless women, to China's national smart education platform bringing learning opportunities to children affected by conflicts and disasters, and with the International Institute for STEM Education now based in China, cooperation between the two sides continues to deliver tangible results. On May 13, China and UNESCO signed a Memorandum of Understanding on Strengthening Strategic Cooperation. The agreement reaffirmed that China and UNESCO will advance practical cooperation, jointly implement the four global initiatives proposed by President Xi Jinping, and work together to promote exchanges and mutual learning among civilizations and build a global community with a shared future for humanity.
1: Mr. Director General, thank you for joining us on Leaders Talk, and welcome to China.
2: Good morning. I'm very excited to be with you today.
1: We know that this is not your first time to the country, but it is indeed your first official visit to China as the Director General of UNESCO. And I saw in a video a few months ago that you said you were counting on this trip to advance some of the key priorities between the two sides. So tell us a little bit more about the outcomes that you hope to achieve and also more about this mission.
2: And it's my fourth visit to China. I have visited China three times before, but in another capacity, mainly working with museums and heritage. And now it's my first visit as Director General of UNESCO. Mm-hmm. I have been here for 48 hours, but I feel that it has been a while because it was a really an extensive program. Since I arrived, I have been to Hangzhou. I visited the West Lake.
1: I saw some of the pictures. You were having fun with...
2: It's an amazing place where I had the opportunity to exchange with people, to see how excited they are, how proud they are in this unique site where there's a dialogue between people, culture, and nature. I'm here to deepen the partnership, the very strong and well-established partnership with China, one of the big partners to UNESCO. And when we deal with China, I think it's beyond a bilateral relationship. We're dealing with the global south. Mm-hmm. We're working with China in all the fields of competence of UNESCO, in education, science, culture, communication, information.
1: That's right.
2: Since I arrived at UNESCO in November 2025, I'm building a very strong partnership with your permanent delegation at UNESCO, a very active one.
1: That's right.
2: I had the pleasure of attending the opening and the plenary session of the World Digital Education Conference in Hangzhou with his other officials from the whole world. Mm-hmm. We agreed all that digital transformation and use AI is a must, but it must complement what human being is doing. It must be ethical, equitable, and inclusive. Then I arrived to Beijing and I started my visit with the visit of the Capital Museum, this complex of five sites and museums and buildings, welcoming more than 8.5 million visitors a year.
1: Right.
2: That showed that the history of Beijing extends to 3,000 years.
1: Mm-hmm.
2: It's a place where research, inclusivity, accessibility, exchange, cultural dialogue, exist. It was a very interesting visit.
1: Right.
2: Then I had a very warm welcome by His Excellency Mr. President Xi, and where he reiterated his strong commitment to intercultural dialogue, to mutual learning among civilizations. And this resonates what he had said at UNESCO in his historic visit in 2014 to UNESCO in March, which is very aligned with the mandate of UNESCO to build peace in the minds of women and men and to defend peace through education, science, and culture.
1: That's a lot. Very demanding schedule in 48 hours. Just now, you mentioned your meeting with Chinese President Xi Jinping yesterday. Mr. Director General, what were the major takeaway from your meeting with President Xi?
2: They were the focus of our exchange, people. We are here to serve people. Peace in the minds of women and men. Intercultural dialogue,

0: we have to learn from each other. Mm-hmm. And to learn, we have to dialogue. We have to listen to each other, to know each other, to accept each other. And this is the spirit of UNESCO. Global South. Mm-hmm. How we can support the Global South. How can we reduce divides between people and multilateralism that we must defend. Mm-hmm. We explored many potential partnership with China, mm-hmm. mainly in the field of heritage preservation.
1: Right.
0: You know that China has 60 World Heritage Sites. We have more than 40 elements inscribed on the World Intangible Cultural Heritage List. Biosphere reserves, geoparks, creative cities, learning cities, university chair, category 2 centers. Our partnership spans the full mandate of the organization. Mm-hmm. Some fields of new partnership, mm-hmm. mainly on the field of digital education. This is a very important part because while many parts of the world are really doing an exceptional advancement in the AI use, other are still behind.
1: And during the meeting, you expressed appreciation for China's support and long-standing support to UNESCO. And you also noted President Xi's speech at UNESCO headquarters back in 2014, saying that the speech still remained vivid in your memory. So, Mr. Director General, how do you think President Xi's speech resonates with today's world? More than 10 years later, especially in a world that's filled with very complex global climate.
0: I think that we are living now geopolitical circumstances, reminding us of the creation of UNESCO mm-hmm. more than 8 years ago. A divided world with many conflicts, natural disasters, technological divides. Mm-hmm. And I think we need to listen to each other, to work, to know each other.
1: Right.
0: And this is exactly the wording used by His Excellency Mr. President Xi in his historic visit at UNESCO in 2014.
1: Right.
0: It was about mutual learning from each other, about mm-hmm. intercultural dialogue. And this is aligned with many initiatives by China, including the Silk Road initiative. And this is the spirit of China. And as I said in the beginning of our interview, that for us, China is beyond the country. Mm-hmm. It's the global south. And I think that with the proliferation of crisis around the world now, UNESCO has a very important role of preventive role of avoiding conflicts by building and defending peace in the minds, by knowing each other. And this comes with intercultural dialogue. And it starts at the school level. It starts in the university. It starts on the scientific collaboration. It starts on a media mm-hmm. that brings people together and to instill values in the curricula. So this is what we need to build at UNESCO. And as I said yesterday to Mr. President, mm-hmm. I'm Egyptian, I'm African, mm-hmm. I'm Arab, I'm
1: yes.
0: Mediterranean, I'm a global South person. And really, this is my objective in the organization, is to focus on the mandate of UNESCO. Mm-hmm. UNESCO should not be politicized, should not be biased, should be impartial, serving all people, regardless their religion, their gender, their color. It's a north, east, south. We serve education regardless the nationality and the passport.
1: Mm-hmm.
0: A girl deprived from education, we don't want to know her nationality. It's a human right. We must defend it. And this is the spirit of inclusivity, of fairness, of equitability that we discussed with Mr. President.
1: Mm-hmm. The preamble of UNESCO's constitution, which is inscribed at the stone wall of the headquarters in multiple languages, reads, and I quote here, "Since wars begin in the minds of men, it is in the minds of men that the defenses of peace must be constructed." And in 2014, President Xi emphasized in his speech at the UNESCO headquarters that civilization exchanges and mutual learning form an important drive for human progress and global peace and development. And then in 2023, President Xi proposed a very important and visionary initiative called the Global Civilization Initiative. So, Mr. Director General, how do you interpret the significance of this initiative? And also, how do you assist the

0: role of China in promoting civilization dialogue and enhancing mutual exchanges between different countries and civilizations.
1: This is one of the points that were raised yesterday with His Excellency Mr. President. I commended the Chinese initiative and His Excellency initiative of dialogue between civilization. As I said, this is the spirit of UNESCO, to know each other, to listen to each other. I'm Egyptologist, so I spent my life studying and teaching civilizations, and we explored yesterday, by the way, the many similarities that exist between Chinese civilization and Egyptian civilization. Both countries are holder of great civilization, contributed to humanity. So we are very keen to foster this intercultural dialogue and the exchange of civilization. And this is one of the most important functions of UNESCO, is to bring people together through scientific collaboration, through culture that brings people together, through exhibitions, through education reforms that bring people together, through media. And I think China can play a very important role, especially when it comes to the global south. And we rely a lot on this partnership.
0: After this meeting, what is your impression of President Xi, and which aspect of his governance and also philosophy impressed you the most?
1: I knew the politician, the great leader he is. But yesterday, I discovered the human being behind. It was a very warm meeting. It was a very sincere exchange. I saw that he was speaking from his heart. It's a pure conviction that we need to dialogue, that we need to learn from each other. He was very keen to defend the multilateralism. He expressed clearly his support to UNESCO, to UNESCO's mandate in peace building and to bring people together. It was a very warm meeting. I learned a lot, and I'm very determined to enhance now our partnership with China based on what was discussed with His Excellency, Mr. President.
0: In 2015, China at UNESCO established a prize for girls and women's education. So, Mr. Director General, how do you see the role and contribution of China in empowering girls and women, particularly in the global cause of girls and women's education?
1: This prize is a very important one. It has been there for since 2015. And it allowed laureate from around the globe, and it supports initiative that support the education of girls and women around the world. As you know, that there are more than 130 million girls out of school. When it comes to STEM education, they are underrepresented in scientific field as well. So it's a big priority.
0: How do you assess China's achievements on advancing digital and STEM education, and how do you envision enhancing cooperation with China on those areas?
1: Of course, this visit is very much education and technology, AI oriented. I think the whole world needs to learn from the Chinese experience and the progress, the exceptional progress that your country made during the last few years on digital education and the use of AI. The smart education platform of China that allowed to hundreds of millions of children around the world to have access to education. We all agreed that AI will have a very positive impact on education. It will make education more accessible, more attractive, more tailored to children, to regions. But in the same time, we need to avoid the harmful part of AI and to make it inclusive and ethical. And that it cannot replace the human being. It will never replace the teachers. But it can help the teachers to acquire more skills. And this is the equilibrium that we need to reach.
2: In 1945, the Constitution of the United Nations Educational, Scientific, and Cultural Organization was adopted in London. The following year, UNESCO was officially established as a specialized agency of the United Nations. From its very inception, it has carried the mission of contributing to peace and security by promoting collaboration among nations through education, science, and culture. In 2026, UNESCO marked its 80th anniversary. Yet the world is facing multiple challenges: geopolitical conflicts, extremist ideologies, the technological divide, and the climate crisis. At a time when the multilateral system is under strain, UNESCO is striving to rally all forces and continue to play its part.
0: Mr. Director General, this photo that I would like to share with you. Maybe you still remember that was
1: the 2024 during my campaign. Yes.
0: Yes, you were in China, and this is when you visited the Great Wall here in Beijing. At that time, you referenced the timeless ancient Chinese wisdom and philosophy, which is a journey of 1,000 miles begins with a single step. And now, as the chief of UNESCO, an international body that just turned 80 this year, what are some of the first steps or initiatives do you envision guiding this body forward, especially at a time when international organizations like UNESCO are facing challenges, including eroding trust of multilateralism and financial uncertainty?
1: It's another journey that I'm starting on this global level to continue to safeguard the mandate of UNESCO, to make it more relevant, to make it a UNESCO for the people, UNESCO closer to the people that have a real impact on their lives, a focused organization on its mandate, an efficient one. I'm very optimistic because I don't feel lonely. I have 194 member states believing in UNESCO, believing in its power. We'll continue safeguarding this very important mandate, I think needed more than ever, because it's about building peace in the minds of men and women. Mm-hmm. I was always impressed by this organization that, despite any political disagreement, worked for 20 years in my country, in Sudan, to rescue the monuments of Nubia in Egypt and Sudan. The Director General of UNESCO is the tour guide that more than 30 years ago in front of the Temple of Abu Simbel is the salvage of Abu Simbel is the fruit of an international collaboration that many parts of the world during the Cold War were able to work together to preserve the heritage of humanity. I am a tour guide. I started my career as a tour guide, and I saw how culture, heritage can bring people together, how it's important for the lives of millions of people. I'm a strong believer on the cultural diplomacy, so scientific diplomacy and education diplomacy. UNESCO can do a lot in this very divided world. And once again, you mentioned the preamble. We need to read the preamble to understand the necessity of safeguarding UNESCO, because preventing crisis is sometimes much more effective than responding to crisis. So I'm very determined with member states, with my colleagues in the secretariat, and with our partners from the private sector, the civil society, the foundation, the NGOs, the church, the heritage site, our global network, to safeguard UNESCO. So I'm not alone, and I'm very excited to start this journey.
0: Mr. Director General, you're the first person from the Arab country and also the second from Africa to lead UNESCO. And with your very diverse professional background, as you mentioned, working as a tour guide in ancient Egyptian historical site, to more than three decades as faculty member at Helwan University and also serving in ministerial positions. So how has all these experiences shaped your understanding and vision? And also, more importantly, what unique perspective do you think those experiences will help you to bring to those positions as a chief of UNESCO?
1: It was very challenging. I'm the first Arab and the second African, as you mentioned. It was a very long campaign. I have been to more than 65 countries around the world.
0: In 30 months?
1: Yes. To listen, to dialogue, to learn, to understand. I'm outsider to UNESCO. I did not serve at UNESCO, but I worked all my life in the fields of competence of UNESCO. I'm teaching in a state university in Egypt for more than three decades, doing scientific research and managing culture. So I know UNESCO as a member state, and I know the importance of UNESCO and what can UNESCO do to change the life of peoples and communities around the world. My

0: campaign and the beginning of my tenure, I have one key word. It's dialogue. It's listening. It's a synergies. So I'm coming with the spirit of listening, of dialogue, of synergies, synergies with member states, with our partners at UNESCO, inside the UN system. And once again, I'm very optimistic. I'm very optimistic. The determination I see in the eyes of all our partners, of all member states. What we live today in the multilateral system is a big challenge, but it's an opportunity to rethink the mandate and the functioning and the working method in the organization. And we'll make it.
1: Cultural heritage protection is one of the key priorities of UNESCO. But now this mandate is increasingly threatened by challenges like wars, pollution, climate change, etc. So how can the organization more effectively fulfill this mandate, especially in conflict-affected areas such as the Gaza Strip?
0: Conflicts and natural disasters, as you mentioned, threaten education continuity, scientific institution, culture heritage sites, intangible heritage, museums, and journalists. So they are all the fields of competence of UNESCO. In crisis, I think UNESCO has three roles to play. A preventive role to avoid these conflicts and to build resilience in communities like SIDS to face the climate change. And then we have another role that unfortunately is becoming bigger and bigger, is intervention during crisis, because there are too many, unfortunately. So it's to ensure the continuity of education, the protection of scientific ecosystem and heritage sites, and the safety of journalists. Then we have another role of reconstruction and rehabilitation of the social tissue of the country, where are the conflicts, by the reestablishment of education system, scientific ecosystem, heritage sites, reconstruction sometimes of museums, restoration of heritage sites. So it's a very difficult and complex role. We are doing this role with our partners from government, but with the private sector as well. So it's a very challenging time, yes, as you mentioned. But I think to come back to your question regarding the heritage preservation, I think at UNESCO, we have a role to protect the cultural assets. Either they are heritage sites or intangible cultural heritage elements or creative industries. And this is by raising awareness, by capacity building, by fostering international collaboration, by setting the norms that support the local communities and the sharing best practices between countries. So using technology is an opportunity as well to advance and to protect the site. We have a role to preserve, but also to safeguard and protect heritage around the world.
1: Mr. Director General, China and UNESCO have long maintained very extensive cooperation in areas such as heritage protection, education, science, etc. So how do you envision guiding this partnership forward? And also, what would be your messages to the Chinese people here?
0: I think that this visit will be another milestone in the partnership between China and UNESCO. And this was very clear on all the discussion I held till now with our counterparts in China. We will deepen this partnership. For the people of China, I thank them for the warm hospitality, for being such attached to their past, to their heritage, how proud they are when I speak with any Chinese about heritage, about the central axis of Beijing. Yesterday, in all my discussions, about intangible heritage elements.
1: What were your key messages and what were your feedbacks like that impressed you the most?
0: They are very proud.
1: A sense of pride.
0: I feel this, they are very proud, they are very attached. Yesterday, I visited museums, heritage sites. I had discussion with artists doing handicrafts. It's beyond, it's not a business, it's a passion. It's a passion how they were very sharing, they were really keen to share with me how they inherited this passion and this skills from six and seven generations. And so I commend this attachment to their heritage. And I tell them, it's for you that we work, for the people in the whole world, to bring people together.
1: Mr. Director General. It was a great

0: pleasure talking to you, and many thanks for sharing this, your very insightful views. Greatly appreciated.
1: It has been a pleasure. Thank you very much.
2: During the interview, Director General Aulani highly commended China's achievements in education, science and culture, and expressed his gratitude for China's outstanding contributions to girls' and women's education. He looks forward to strengthening collaboration with China and enhancing global well-being. With that, we're going to wrap up this edition of Leaders Talk. I'm Zoe reporting from Beijing. Thank you for watching and see you next time.

0: Coming to you live from Beijing, this is China 24. We'll look at China and its impact around the world. I'm Hong Na. First of all, the headlines. President Xi Jinping urges all-out rescue efforts and treatment for the injured in a coal mine gas explosion in northern China. Pakistani Prime Minister Shahbaz Sharif arrives in China for an official visit marking 75 years of diplomatic ties. China introduces the three Shenzhou 23 Taikonauts ahead of their launch into space on Sunday. Xizang celebrates its 75th anniversary of peaceful liberation with better access to education, employment, and healthcare. We begin in northern China, where 19 people were reportedly dead in a gas explosion at a coal mine in northern China's Shanxi province. Rescue operations are ongoing, and over 100 injured workers have been brought to medical facilities. Seven rescue and medical teams with a total of over 750 personnel have been deployed to the site. Chinese President Xi Jinping has urged all-out rescue efforts and treatment of the injured. The State Council's accident investigation team has vowed a thorough and strict investigation into its cause and accountability. The incident occurred late on Friday at Liu Shenyu coal mine in Qingyun County, with 247 workers on duty underground. The persons in charge of the coal mine have been taken into custody, but the cause is still under investigation. Hu Chao has more.
1: According to the rescue headquarters, the patients have been sent in four hospitals across the county and also the city. In Qingyuan County Renmin Hospital, they are now currently treating 27 people, including one in critical condition and 26 with a minor.

0: injuries. Doctors say most of these injured miners have suffered from toxic gas, and they are now currently receiving hyperbaric oxygen therapy. And for those who have already been allowed to go back home, additional health checks will also be conducted to them. Right now, the rescue work is still underway, involving hundreds of rescuers and medical staff. The cause of the accident is still investigation. And according to public information, people in charge of this coal mine have already been placed under legal control measures.
1: Pakistani Prime Minister Sharif arrived in Hangzhou on Friday for an official visit to China. They were on through Tuesday at the invitation of Chinese Premier Li Qiang. Bi Ran has more.
2: Pakistani Prime Minister Shabazz Sharif arrived in Hangzhou this afternoon, kicking off an official visit to China that runs through Tuesday. And during his time here in Hangzhou, the Prime Minister is expected to attend signing ceremonies, meet local business representatives, and also visit Chinese tech companies. And one of the key events among those are the Business-to-Business Investment Summit, bringing together senior officials and industry leaders from both sides. And the focus of the event will be on the AI technologies, digital economy, as well as advanced manufacturing. And according to China's Ministry of Foreign Affairs, the Prime Minister is also planning to meet Chinese President Xi Jinping and hold talks with Chinese Premier Li Qiang afterwards in Beijing. And the focus of those talks are likely on the economic future of the two countries, as well as regional issues of shared concerns. And also, the Prime Minister will also attend a reception that celebrates the 75th anniversary of the establishment of the diplomatic relations between China and Pakistan. The two countries are always described as the all-weather strategic cooperative partners. In recent years, Beijing has been the main investor in Pakistan, especially through the China-Pakistan Economic Corridor. And according to experts, this visit will help to strengthen the economic ties between the two countries and also look for new areas of growth at a time when technology investment and regional issues are high on the agenda. Bian, CGTN, back to you.
1: Earlier, CGTN has talked to Pakistan's Federal Minister of Planning and Development, Ahsan Iqbal. He tells us why this trip is so important.
3: Pakistan and China enjoy a unique relationship, which no two other countries in the world enjoy, because this is a relationship which in the last 75 years has only seen one season, and that is the season of spring. Every year, this relationship has blossomed new flowers of cooperation, and people of Pakistan and China are bound in a relationship of iron brotherhood. Pakistan and China together have stood together at all international fora. Pakistan has always stood with China. China has always stood with Pakistan. And this is a relationship which is based on mutual respect, trust, and Pakistan will never forget that China helped Pakistan with China-Pakistan Economic Corridor at a time when Pakistan was facing acute energy shortages. No investor was willing to come to Pakistan at that time. China chose to invest in energy sector of Pakistan and help Pakistan fight load shedding, power shortages. And with China, we also built modern infrastructure under China-Pakistan Economic Corridor. Now, Prime Minister of Pakistan is visiting China to commemorate 75th anniversary of our diplomatic relations. Pakistan and China have also signed an MOU to start CPAC Phase 2. And the most recent element of our friendship is that this relationship, which was higher than mountains, has now gone higher than the skies. In 2026, first Pakistani astronaut will go to space in a Chinese space mission and will be the first international astronaut to enter Chinese space station. We have recently launched in 2 years six satellites in orbit with the help of China. So Pakistan-China friendship has now gone to the skies and it has no limits. And we are very proud to have a very trusted, strong

China's Shenzhou 23-manned spaceship is scheduled to launch at 11:08 p.m. Beijing time on Sunday. The three technos for the mission are Zhu Yangzhu,

0: will be staying at the space station for a year, and two in the team are first-time flyers. That's including the first taikonaut from Hong Kong, the payload specialist Li Jiaying. And reporters were asking at the press briefing how they're going to deal with this level of anticipation and pressure. Now, the commander, who is also the flight engineer, Zhu Yangzhu, had first of all said the three of them are working together like three pieces of one puzzle, and they're working seamless together, and they complete each other.
1: 我们啊，就像三块不同的拼图。
2: We are like three puzzle pieces, tightly linked together to form the most powerful whole, thinking together and working together to complete this mission. Our professional backgrounds and experiences are different, but we are of similar age and personality and share common ground. Zhang joined the team with me, calm and introverted yet humorous, down to earth, cautious and diligent. Li is from the fourth intake of taikonauts and from Hong Kong. She quickly integrated into the team, being meticulous, optimistic, intelligent, and resilient. The three of us get along well and are inseparable. All of us are gentle and inclusive and supportive of each other, while also being firm and persistent. We never compromise on standard requirements and always think for the team and success.
0: He had conceded that this is a big mission. There will be new challenges, including a one-year stay for one of them at the space station. That's a challenge he compared to a long march kind of challenge. But he also said all three of them are thoroughly prepared in every way. He believes that this level of readiness could help them address any new challenges coming up calmly. Now, Li Jiaying, the taikonaut from Hong Kong, was mostly speaking in Mandarin. She said she wasn't even able or dare to dream of becoming a taikonaut before, so now she was feeling the full weight of responsibility. She said she has been training extra hard, and with other support from home.
3: 一直以来，香港始终与祖国风雨同舟。
4: Hong Kong has always been closely linked to the motherland through thick and thin, sharing the same blood. We are not only witnesses to the development of the motherland, but also participants and contributors. For me, growing up in Hong Kong, the spirit of Lion Rock has long been engraved in my heart. This belief of self-improvement and never giving up in adversity is similar to the spirit of manned spaceflight, which requires us to be brave enough to challenge and persevere to the end. It is precisely with this persistence and perseverance that I have come step by step to where I am today. Therefore, I particularly want to say to the young people in Hong Kong, dreams are never far away, and there is no distinction between origins. As long as we cherish our country and family, love life, and persist in doing our best, we can contribute our wisdom and strength to Hong Kong and our motherland together, and each of us can shine with our own brilliance, for the country is always supporting us.
0: She said she has been training extra hard, and with all the support from home and the friends she made in the astronauts team, she is now saying to the younger generations that they can have their dream come true. And this is really the message that the pilot, Zhang Zhiyuan, also echoed.
5: 我还带了一些家信，每一封信都写满了父母、妻子的祝福。
6: I'm carrying with me some letters from home. Each letter is written with blessings from my parents and my wife, as well as questions from my children. I am excited to open these letters at the space station. I look forward to receiving these blessings during busy intervals and on special occasions. And I look forward to answering my children's questions after witnessing the wonders of space. It will plant the seeds of science in their hearts, and these seeds will sprout and thrive in the future.
0: Now, the three of them will be starting from here, from the square, in a famous seeing of ceremony tomorrow, and they are going to then be stepping into new frontier. Sun Ye, CGTN, Jiuquan Satellite Launch Center.
7: Residents from the Hong Kong SAR are so proud of Li Jiaying for being named to the Shenzhou 23 crew. Take a listen.
1: As a Nepali person born and raised in Hong Kong, it is great to see Hong Kong having its first female

0: female astronaut, and I think it is truly amazing, and that we as Hong Kong people should be very proud of this accomplishment. And as she will be coming back to Hong Kong, I think we should all cheer for her, as it will be like seeing her come back, and like it is like we are very proud of her.
1: This is a massive milestone for Hong Kong, which is incredibly inspiring, especially for the younger generation. I wish Lei Ka-ying the best of luck on her journey and look forward to hearing more on her whole this space journey and how everything went once she comes back.
2: I think this feels really exciting and surreal to me, and as a Hong Konger, I feel truly honored and grateful to witness this historical moment for Hong Kong. And lastly, I wish all of our astronauts a successful and safe journey.
3: I am very honored to witness Hong Kong's first female taikonaut Li Jiaying in space. Our motherland's strong support has allowed Hong Kong to open a new chapter in space exploration.
4: At a press briefing on Saturday, the China Manned Space Agency outlined the key objectives for the upcoming mission. Wang Hongjia has more.
5: At today's press conference, the officials announced that the Shenzhou 23 spacecraft will be launched by the Long March 2F carrier rocket on Sunday, crewed by three astronauts, Zhu Yangzhu, Zhang Zhiyuan, and Li Jiaying.
6: As part of the mission, one taikonaut will remain in orbit for more than a year under China's first long-duration human research program in space.
7: During the one-year stay in space, we will first carry out China's first space-based human research program to comprehensively collect long-duration flight data from taikonauts and accumulate mission experience. Second, we will verify health protection capabilities for long-term spaceflight and improve onboard medical and safety systems. Third, we will provide sustained opportunities for scientific research and related technology verification.
6: This will be the first crewed mission since the emergency launch in November last year, when a space debris strike on a return capsule window raised new concerns about in-orbit safety.
7: Adaptive improvements have been made to the Shenzhou 23 crewed spacecraft's window to enhance its protection against space debris.
6: The China Manned Space Agency also provided updates on international cooperation. Two Pakistani astronauts are currently undergoing training focusing on practical operational skills alongside intensive Chinese language study. Wai Hongjia, CGTN, at the Jiuquan Satellite Launch Center.
4: Well, beyond the mission, a growing partnership is also in the spotlight. Two Pakistani astronauts are now training in China, preparing for a future flight as China-Pakistan cooperation in space continues to deepen. Sun Ye again.
8: As the Shenzhou 23 crew met the press one day before their journey to the China space station, preparation is also underway for the first Pakistani astronauts' short-term stay on the station.
9: Right now, two Pakistani astronauts are training in China with their Chinese peers. One of them could soon be standing here, waving to the crowd, talking about hopes and dreams about space.
8: China and Pakistan signed an agreement for a Pakistani astronaut to fly to the China space station in 2025. And their broader partnership in space, spanning multiple areas, is set to grow further.
10: The SPARCO is having an overarching agreement with the China National Space Administration covering the different aspects of the space industry, the satellite development, the launch programs, and also the International Lunar Research Station cooperation as well.
8: The two countries already have a long track record of cooperation that brings joy and benefits on the ground. In 2024, my colleagues in Pakistan had captured this moment of national pride when Pakistan's first lunar CubeSat satellite went into space with China's Chang'e 6 probe. And major joint satellite projects, including ComSat 1R, Remote Sensing Satellite 1, and the Multi-Mission Communication Satellite launch in 2024, have expanded communication, remote sensing, and digital access across Pakistan.

0: The partnership extends beyond technology. China has trained more than 200 Pakistani space professionals and helped establish joint R&D centers.
1: And through the interest of China, we will be progressing really rapidly. And it is a source of inspiration, a source of motivation to younger generation that the future is bright.
0: From human spaceflight to satellites, education and applications on the ground, the China-Pakistan partnership in space is reaching new heights. Sun Ye, CGTN, Jiuquan Satellite Launch Center.
2: You're watching China 24, coming up. Xizang celebrates the 75th anniversary of peaceful liberation with better access to education, employment, and health care. Just how integrated have AI and robotics become in China's daily life? We take a look at the country's medical system.
3: Seventy-five years ago, a seed of change was sown on the roof of the world. Today, that seed has grown into a forest of possibilities.
4: Three quarters of a century from the end of feudal serfdom to a modern socialist society, Xizang's journey is one of the most profound leaps in human history.
5: It's not just about the distance covered, it's about the speed of connection. In a land once defined by its isolation, high-speed rail and digital 5G now connects the clouds with the world.
6: Progress isn't measured solely by concrete and steel. On the plateau, green is the color of development. We're witnessing a delicate balance where nature remains a secret and the future remains sustainable.
7: The whispers of ancient wisdom now harmonize with the sounds of innovation.
8: From heritage preservation to cutting-edge research, a new generation is redefining what it means to be dependent in the 21st century.
9: The true story of Xizang isn't only found in statistics, but in the people's smiles.
10: It's a story of dignity restored, life uplifted, and a culture continues to pulse with vibrant energy.
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2: Today marks the 75th anniversary of the peaceful liberation of Xizang. More than seven decades ago, the region was under the influence of Western imperial powers, where the feudal serfdom system kept much of the population oppressed. CGTN Chen Ziyuan visited the Xizang Museum and talked with scholars there about the significance of that piece of history and why the fight against separatism still matters today.
12: The agreement on measures for the peaceful liberation of Xizang, also known as the 17 Article Agreement, was signed on May 23, 1951 in Beijing between the Central People's Government of China and the local government of Xizang. It was a moment that set the region and its people free from invading imperialism.
13: The agreement represents the most important legal recognition of Xizang's return to the motherland.
12: But it is a page of history that the West has put decades-long effort into rewriting, calling the signing of the agreement for the peaceful liberation of Xizang a coercion.
13: Therefore, to overturn it, they must first claim that they had no rights at all, that they were forced to sign it, and that the agreement had been fully drafted in advance. These are pure lies.
12: Liang said the ongoing attempts to give false accounts of the facts stem from history, with the United Kingdom's army invasion of Xizang twice in 1888 and 1904.
13: Imperialist forces and the upper classes colluded to oppress the ordinary people of Xizang, deepening the feudal serfdom system that had persisted for centuries and pushing society into even darker conditions. Their influence had become so extensive that it permeated nearly every aspect of life.

0: Xizang was the last place in China where imperialist forces still maintain a foothold.
1: The overall situation had been set, and China could already liberate Xizang. The priority was to safeguard national unity while minimizing damage and loss as much as possible. That is why peaceful liberation was chosen. Another reason was Xizang's unique religious and ethnic conditions, as well as the mistrust and divisions between Han and Tibetan people that had been intensified by imperialist interference. There was a clear desire to avoid using military force in a way that could further deepen or amplify those contradictions.
0: Back and forth communication through telegram and memoir proved that the draft of the agreement was approved by Xizang's upper level at that time.
1: Later, due to the stubborn resistance of local forces, we also knew that the central government ultimately decided to launch the Kamdo campaign using fighting to promote peace. The fighting was also for the purpose of promoting peace so that they would come to the negotiating table.
0: In October 1951, the People's Liberation Army entered Xizang and marched into Lhasa, marking a historic turning point in the region's peaceful liberation. Few could have imagined then that Lhasa and Xizang as a whole would one day develop into what is it today.
1: This was not something that disappeared overnight in 1951. It needed time. But most importantly, it safeguarded national unity and protected the country's territorial sovereignty and integrity. That is the key point. Without the peaceful liberation of Xizang, none of the democratic reforms that followed would have been possible.
0: Today, 75 years after the peaceful liberation of Xizang, the region has undergone profound transformation. Modern development has reshaped daily life across the plateau, while preserving the region's unique cultural heritage.
2: Xizang's various undertakings have made comprehensive progress and historic achievements. Economic development has seen simultaneous growth in both scale and speed. Industries have advanced in coordination, and people's living standards have significantly improved, with remarkable achievements in high-quality development.
0: Scholars say the lessons of history still matter today. As Xizang continues to develop, efforts against separatism and attempts to distort history remain an important part of safeguarding national unity and stability in the region. Chen Ziyuan, CGTN, Lhasa, Xizang Autonomous Region.
3: A white paper issued in 2025 by the State Council Information Office enumerates how the rights of people in Xizang to education, work, house, and social security are better guaranteed. In education, the region invested over 300 billion yuan, or about $44 billion, from 2014 to 2024. As of 2024, there were over 3,600 schools of various levels and types. Gross enrollment rates have increased from over 91% in preschool to nearly 92% in senior high schools. The completion rate of nine-year compulsory education was close to 98%. And in 2024, 51,000 new jobs were created in urban areas. The surveyed urban unemployment rate has remained below the national average. The number of families with no one in work has been steadily reduced to zero. With regard to health, Xizang had more than 7,200 medical and health institutions as of 2024. The average life expectancy in the region is at 72.19 years as of the 2020 census, up by 4 years from a decade ago. And by the end of 2024, the number of policies issued under various social insurance programs totaled more than 7.6 million. Subsistence allowances now cover a broader range of the population. For more, we're joined by Chen Ziyuan in Lhasa, Xizang. Good to see you again, Ziyuan. As we talked earlier, you have been reporting on the ground for an extended period. Based on your own field visits and what you have observed personally, what do you think are the most tangible changes in people's livelihoods, and how are these changes reflected in daily lives for ordinary people in concrete terms?
4: Well, Huna, this is my second time here in the autonomous region. I want to share with you one of my observations here when I was traveling from Beijing to Lhasa is that on the airplane, one-fourth of the passengers are actually foreign faces. So you can see that this piece of land is creating lots of wonderful places for foreigners to come to really understand.

0: Understand a tradition as well as to explore what this place has to offer. I also want to share with you that I was talking about a rain coming by. You can clearly understand that this place is full of wind, solar, thermal, as well as hydropower. I want to share with you one of the examples is that the Cuomejigu wind power project is one of the world's highest altitude wind power project, and it is at the altitude of 5,000 meters above sea level, and the project actually provides annual utilization of 4,300 hours. You can see this is some of the infrastructure providing transformation of the region, as well as I want to share with you previously, I was talking about a story I cover that the region has an ambitious project turning the barren slope into a green landscape. Previously, they were using manpower carrying millions of saplings onto the hills, trying to turn the landscape and embrace by green. Now they're able to use drones to carry those saplings. So below 3,000 meters sea level, around 3,000 meters above sea level, they can use drones to carry out the projects. But above 4,000, they still have to use manpower to water the trees every single day. So we're not only seeing the lifestyles being improved here, but we're also seeing the region is really embracing technology to help them improve their daily life. Back to you, Hona.
1: All right, impressive change over the past decades. Thank you so much, Ziyuan, for your insights from Xizang, for your reporting there. Thank you so much. Well, Nachu in southwest China's Xizang Autonomous Region sits at an average altitude of over 4,500 meters, making it one of the highest cities in the country. For years, getting an education was a major challenge for local children. Today, boarding schools are helping change that. CGTN's Huang Yue follows a 13-year-old herder on his journey back to school.
2: This is the northern Xizang Plateau. At over 4,500 meters above sea level, the sky is so blue and the clouds seem within reach. A young boy whistles as he swings a rope, guiding the flock forward. For 13-year-old Denzhen Luosang, this has always been the rhythm of summer, simple, familiar, and rooted in highland life he's grown up with. It's the last day of summer vacation. Luosang has to prepare for school, reviewing his lessons. He will be entering his final year of primary school. His school is located at the center of the county, about a two-hour drive from home. So he lives on campus during semesters. Luosang's mother, Dawa Zhuoma, says she and her husband work full-time. His grandparents are usually busy in the herding fields. The good schools are located far from home. Therefore, boarding school became the best choice. After lunch, Luosang's grandfather prepared to take him back to school by motorcycle. The farewell carried a touch of sadness, but their blessings were wrapped within the white kada, a traditional Tibetan scarf symbolizing good wishes.

0: Bangui Sinopec Primary School is widely known as the eight-founded primary school that's closest to the sky.
1: 学校的整体规模就是原先的850名已经突破到1345个孩子，现在学校的这个办学条件是别墅班格县一流，乃至是整个纳曲市可以说是一流的，甚至也可以比得上拉萨的一些学校。
0: More than half the students here are bored by family choice. For children like Luo San who are from remote herding areas, boarding not only makes education possible, but also eases their parents' worries. Open days let parents see how their children study, live, and eat. With free meals for all students, food safety and balanced nutrition are top priorities.
1: 一日三餐的基础上，还有额外的一个营养改善的一个经费，课间的牛奶、课间的面包、课间的水果等等，有各种各类高标准的、高规格的，让孩子去享受。
0: Alongside Mandarin, mathematics, and English, Tibetan language studies are also a compulsory part of the curriculum. Extracurricular activities are also emphasized. Each year, the school's sponsors support around 50 students on study tours to other Chinese cities and experience many local families consider life-changing. Luo San was given such an opportunity, and that trip inspired him to dream beyond the grasslands.
2: 去了天安门，去了圆明园，然后去了科技馆，就这些。那你去了这些地方之后，心里有什么感受？就是特别是看到科技馆的时候，感觉到了科技的强大。
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2: children
0: like Luo San, the path ahead is no longer limited by geography or distance, but shaped by dreams and ambitions they choose to pursue.

0: 黄岳 CGTN Bangor County, Xizang Autonomous Region.
1: All right, joining us for more insights is Mr. Chu Qiang, a fellow at the Belt and Road Research Center at Minzu University of China. Thank you so much for joining us at CGTN, Professor Chu. So improving people's livelihoods is not only an economic issue, but also a process of rebuilding modern public service systems. So over the past 75 years, in which areas of Xizang have you seen the most groundbreaking changes?
2: Well, ever since the Democratic Revolution, which liberalized, Xizang people from this, feudal serfdom, I think everything has been changed. If you take a look at the infrastructures, well, Xizang basically has a similar area towards, comparing to India, but with much less population. But whole Xizang in total have more of the highway and the railway, more than the whole India combined together. And also, if you take a look at the public services like healthcare, education, social, social protections, and all that, the Xizang people's per capita coverage.

0: all the hospitals, doctors, teachers are more than, similar countries. And also the average longevity for Xizang people actually has been growing from 35 years old to more than 70 years old. It's also the highest among all the neighboring countries. And also, I think more importantly, Xizang has been shaking off its old image from, just a barren land with high altitude, can only feed for agriculture and livestock raising. But now they have green energy industry. They have, new productive forces, semiconductors, and modern service industries. And more than that, local language, local face has been preserved. And Xizang people's recognition as one member of Chinese nation has been unprecedentedly high. So I think all that can be the milestone of Xizang development.
1: Well, Mr. Chu, as you mentioned, beyond economic achievement, Xizang has placed increasing emphasis on public services such as education, healthcare, and social security. You've been in Xizang for many times, I remember. What does that reveal about the region's evolving development model? Your take?
0: Well, I've really been to Xizang for a long time. Every time when I go there, I really can feel really groundbreaking differences. For example, we used to anchor our development on the GDP numbers and its growth, but now I think we'd be people-oriented. We anchor our development target towards people's, feeling of gain and their happiness. For example, that's the reason why we upgraded mostly currently in current years about the public services, like we just mentioned, about, social security, like healthcare and education. And more than that, we try to nurture the inner drive of local development. We try to, shift our growth paradigm from donation or cash transfer to currently, more depend on the inner drive, like the local tourism, culture industry, green industry, and also high technologies. And more than that, we try to combine, this kind of, we try to form this kind of the growth philosophy by combining economic development, public services, eco-protection, and the unity of all ethnic groups and the preservation of the cultures into one. So currently, if you go to Xizang, you will see the current development goal and all the agenda and system we've been designed is focused on this 3D dimensional development and the modern governance system.
1: All right, people-centered approach there in Xizang. Thank you so much, Mr. Chu Qiang, for sharing with us your insights. We really appreciate it. Now we turn to the memories of an elderly woman in Xizang who recalls her life as a serf before liberation. In her account, survival once meant extreme hardship, limited clothing, no footwear in harsh winters, and no access to medical care when injured, and at times days without food. In difficult living conditions, she reflected on the past marked by deprivation and a present that stands in sharp contrast.
2: Thank you. little lot you had to do was I didn't.

0: 오늘 아주 교수님 그렇게 만강기 막이 도자고는 샤위원지부 다친 저원지부 저산자 태고르는 샤학교거든 모두 어디 여기 부에가 콘소미 요구 조고 비슷해 제고 투수를 그 직지 세월이요 태고르 간때 있으려 몸에
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1: In hospitals over China, robots and AI are already part of everyday medical care, and the real story unfolding in operating rooms. Our CGTN's Tang Xiaofan visited one hospital in Shanghai to learn about how surgical robots are changing the operations there.
2: Early one morning, Wang Linghui, chief urologist at the Shanghai Changhai Hospital, entered the operating room to remove a malignant kidney tumor from a 60-year-old man. Instead of leaning over him, Dr. Wang sat at the console a meter away, moving his fingers as the robotic arms followed his every move, dissecting, pulling, clamping, and cutting to successfully remove the tumor.
3: We put the patient's body 1公分到2公分的小洞，然后把这个我们的手术的机械臂放进去，然后用机器人来操控这个手术臂，也就是我们所说的机器人辅助的微创手术。
4: They are called surgical robots, but don't worry, we are still a long way from machines replacing surgeons. Right now, they are just semi-automated assistants, different shapes for different diseases, but they all help doctors see better and operate more precisely. As for patients, this means less trauma, a faster recovery, and better outcomes.
2: These machines are commonly used in today's operating rooms. The urology department at the Changhai Hospital started using surgical robots in 2012 and has performed more than 10,000 robotic surgeries.
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2: The body structure of a surgical robot is not complicated. The flexible robotic arms serve as his hands. The console with integrated high-definition imaging acts as his eyes. And the real-time feedback sensing system functions as his nerves. But how does this massive machine collaborate with a surgeon? At Changhai Hospital's Clinical Training Center, Chief Physician Yang Bo showed me the operation of a domestically produced Shu Rui single-port surgical robot.
5: 它可以把三个机械臂加一个镜头整合到一个套管里面，啊，这样子的话呢，它只需要在病人的肚脐眼上做一个2厘米的一个小洞，肚脐眼上，它就可以把所有的手术器械从这里面进去，然后在病人的肚子里面自由地展开，完成一个手术的操作。它可以模拟我们的手腕，哎，360度这么转动，非常的灵活，它消除了这种抖动的因素。操作更加的精准，它整个视频下面它是两个眼睛的，它是一个立体的三维的视野，而且放大10倍，那做我们复杂手术，越复杂的手术，机器人的优势越大。
2: The technology traces its roots to the United States. The first surgical robot was developed in 1999 by Intuitive Surgical, a California-based company best known for its Da Vinci system. In 2006, the Da Vinci surgical system was introduced to China. Today, it's in large-scale clinical use with around 500 units installed nationwide. They are used to do more than 100,000 surgeries each year. Starting 2022,Domestically produced surgical robots such as Shu Rui and Tomai entered clinical use, reducing dependence on imported equipment. This not only lowered the cost of surgery, but more importantly, made remote surgery possible. In May 2024, Wang Linghui successfully performed a single-port robot-assisted laparoscopic left kidney tumor removal on a patient at an island hospital more than 2,400 kilometers away.
3: 应该说起到两个非常好的效果。第一，病人用不着跑那么远的路来看病来开刀。第二个呢，我们通过远程手术也可以把我们这个外科技术普及到各个边远地区，因为我们通过远程，其实2家医院的水平可以基本上可以达到同步了。

0: a serious shortage of trained surgeons. That's why systematic and standardized training is so important. And Shanghai's Changhai Hospital leads the way. Back in August 2025, it launched a clinical training program for robotic surgery.
1: The hospital has mentored three cohorts to date. Fang Yu, an attending physician in the urology department, is from the third group of trainees.
2: 现在呢，其实是第二阶段的培训。那么第二阶段的培训呢，主要是跟随我们的教授们，那么在我们的手术室里面进行一些实操的一项操作。手术的机器人呢，难点其实还是蛮多的。第一个，你的视野我们平时看到的视野是个2D的视野，但是作为机器人主刀而言呢，它是一个3D的视野。此外，难点在于我们对于不同的机器人有不同的适应的过程。再一个呢，就是说我们操作，因为机器人的操作它没有力觉的这样的一个反馈，不像我们腹腔镜啊。我们自己有触觉和力觉的反馈，那么它主要是通过一个视觉的反馈。那么这个经验的积累是要有一定的过程、一定的时间的。
1: The training program integrates theory, simulation, live animal operations using AI surgical tools and clinical applications. Trainees can obtain certification after completing the training and passing the final test.
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1: So, what's next for robotic surgery? Is it possible that your next surgeon will be a robot?Experts at Johns Hopkins University say automated surgery trials on humans could begin within a decade after an AI-trained robot successfully removed pig gallbladders without human help.
4: 那未来真正的机器人手术，那真是在手术室里就没有主刀的外科医生，只有主刀的机器人。我相信这个时间一定会到来，但是什么时候到来，那很难说。毕竟这个外科手术太复杂了。那这里边会碰到各种情况，机器人是不是能够完全处理？因为毕竟一个成熟的外科医生培养几十年才培养出来，他要判断的，有的东西要现场的判断，不是一个程序式的一个东西。
1: For now, doctors remain indispensable as both operators of machines and as interpreters of uncertainty. 唐小帆 SMG International for CGTN, Shanghai.
5: All right, with that, we come to the end of the show. As always, we welcome your thoughts and comments. You can reach us at china24@cgtn.com. We're leaving now with the natural beauty of Southwest China's Xizang. I'm Hong Nan Beijing. Thanks for watching. I'll see you soon.

0: President Xi Jinping urges all-out rescue efforts and treatment for the injured in the coal mine gas explosion in northern China. Pakistani Prime Minister Sharif arrives in China for an official visit as the two sides celebrate 75 years of diplomatic ties. China introduces the Shenzhou 23 crew, including the Hong Kong SAR's first technonaut, ahead of their launch into space on Sunday. And Xizang marks the 75th anniversary of peaceful liberation with better access to education, employment, and healthcare. Hello, and thank you so much for joining us. I'm Hong Nale from Beijing. We begin in northern China, where the death toll from a gas explosion in a coal mine in northern China's Shanxi province has risen to 90. Provincial officials say 7 rescue and medical teams have been deployed to the site. Chinese President Xi Jinping has urged all-out rescue efforts and treatment for the injured. The incident occurred late on Friday at Liu Xinyu coal mine in Qingyuan County, Shanxi province. 247 workers were underground at the time. The persons in charge of the coal mine have been taken into custody. Our Hu Chao has more.
1: According to the rescue headquarters, the patients have been sent in 4 hospitals across the county and also the city. In Qingyuan County Renmin Hospital, they are now currently treating 27 people, including 1 in critical condition and 26 with minor injuries. Doctors say most of these injured miners have suffered from toxic gas, and they are now currently receiving hyperbaric oxygen therapy. And for those who have already been allowed to go back home, additional health checks will also be conducted to them. Right now, the rescue work is still underway, involving hundreds of rescuers and medical staff. The cause of the accident is still investigation. And according to public information, people in charge of this coal mine have already been placed under legal control measures.
0: Pakistani Prime Minister Sharif has arrived in Hangzhou on Friday for an official visit to China. They were run through Tuesday at invitation of Chinese Premier Li Qiang. Bi Ran has more.
2: Pakistani Prime Minister Shabazz Sharif arrived in Hangzhou this afternoon, kicking off an official visit to China that runs through Tuesday. And during his time here in Hangzhou, the Prime Minister is expected to attend signing ceremonies, meet local business representatives, and also visit Chinese tech companies. And one of the key events among those are the Business-to-Business Investment Summit, bringing together senior officials and industry leaders from both sides. And the focus of the event will be on the AI technologies, digital economy, as well as advanced manufacturing. And according to China's Ministry of Foreign Affairs, the Prime Minister is also planning to meet Chinese President Xi Jinping and hold talks with Chinese Premier Li Qiang afterwards in Beijing. And the focus of those talks are likely on the economic future of the two countries, as well as regional issues of shared concerns. And also, the Prime Minister will also attend a reception that celebrates the 75th anniversary of the establishment of the diplomatic relations between China and Pakistan. The two countries are always described as the all-weather strategic cooperative partners. In recent years, Beijing has been the main investor in Pakistan, especially through the China-Pakistan Economic Corridor. And according to experts, this visit will help to strengthen the economic ties between the two countries and also look for new areas of growth at a time when technology investment and regional issues are high on the agenda. Bian, CGTN, back to you.
0: Well, this year marks the 75th anniversary of diplomatic ties between China and Pakistan. In an interview with CGTN, Omar Khalid Bhatt, a news presenter for Pakistan TV, highlighted the importance of Pakistani Prime Minister's visit to China. He says decades of exchanges have shaped the bilateral partnership not only between governments, but also societies and younger generations. Take a listen.
3: This visit is highly significant because it is taking place at a historic milestone. This is 75 years of diplomatic relations between our two countries, that is the Islamic Republic of Pakistan and the People's Republic of China, at a time when global order is rapidly changing politically, economically, and strategically. Now, what makes the Pakistan-China relationship unique is that it has never been transactional. As President Asif Ali Zardari Saab also wrote in his special article that marked the anniversary, the partnership has been built on trust, on diplomacy, on consistency, on mutual respect, and on shared strategic understanding. Even through changing international realities, both countries have continued to stand by each other. Our Prime Minister Shehbaz Sharif Saab, who's also coming, also emphasized that this relationship has evolved into an all-weather strategic cooperative partnership that is rooted in sovereign equality, peace, and shared development. That is extremely important today, in my point of view, because many international partnerships are becoming uncertain and interest-driven, whereas the Pakistan-China relations continue to deepen across each and every sector. Now, this visit is therefore not merely symbolic. It is about shaping the next phase of cooperation between our countries. Both the President and Prime Minister specifically have highlighted how cooperation is expanding into science and technology, IT, cultural exchanges, people-to-people connectivity. This shows that this partnership is no longer confined to just governments alone. It is increasingly becoming a partnership between societies and future generations.
0: Well, China's Shenzhou 23-manned spaceship is scheduled to launch at 11:08 p.m. Beijing time on Sunday. The three technonauts for the mission are Zhu Yangzhu, Zhang Zhiyuan, and Li Jiaying. At a press briefing on Saturday, the China Manned Space Agency outlined the key objectives for the upcoming mission. Wang Hongjia has more.
4: At today's press conference, the officials announced that the Shenzhou 23 spacecraft will be launched by the Long March 2F carrier rocket on Sunday, crewed by three astronauts, Zhu Yangzhu, Zhang Zhiyuan, and Li Jiaying. As part of the mission, one technonaut will remain in orbit for more than a year under China's first long-duration human research program in space.
5: During the one-year stay in space, we will first carry out China's first space-based human research program to comprehensively collect long-duration flight data from taikonauts and accumulate mission experience. Second, we will verify health protection capabilities for long-term spaceflight and improve onboard medical and safety systems. Third, we will provide sustained opportunities for scientific research and related technology verification.
4: This will be the first crewed mission since the emergency launch in November last year, when a space debris strike on a return capsule window raised new concerns about in-orbit safety.
5: Adaptive improvements have been made to the Shenzhou 23 crewed spacecraft's window to enhance its protection against space debris.
4: Wang Hongjia, CGTN, at the Jiuquan Satellite Launch Center.
0: Beyond the mission itself, a growing partnership is also in the spotlight. Two Pakistani astronauts are now training in China, preparing for a future flight as

0: China-Pakistan cooperation space continues to deepen. Sun Ye has more.
1: As the Shenzhou 23 crew met the press one day before their journey to the China space station, preparation is also underway for the first Pakistani astronauts' short-term stay on the station.
2: Right now, two Pakistani astronauts are training in China with their Chinese peers. One of them could soon

0: to the crowd, talking about hopes and dreams about space.
1: China and Pakistan signed an agreement for a Pakistani astronaut to fly to the China space station in 2025. And their broader partnership in space, spanning multiple areas, is set to grow further.
2: The SPARCO is having an overarching agreement with the China National Space Administration covering the different aspects of the space industry, the satellite development, the launch programs, and also the International Lunar Research Station cooperation as well.
1: The two countries already have a long track record of cooperation that brings joy and benefits on the ground. In 2024, my colleagues in Pakistan have captured this moment of national pride when Pakistan's first lunar CubeSat satellite went into space with China's Chang'e 6 probe. And major joint satellite projects, including ComSat 1R, Remote Sensing Satellite 1, and the Multi-Mission Communication Satellite launch in 2024, have expanded communication, remote sensing, and digital access across Pakistan. The partnership extends beyond technology. China has trained more than 200 Pakistani space professionals and helped establish joint R&D centers.
3: And through the interest of China, we will be progressing really rapidly. And it is a source of inspiration, a source of motivation to younger generation that the future is bright.
1: From human spaceflight to satellites, education and applications on the ground, the China-Pakistan partnership in space is reaching new heights. Sun Ye, CGTN, Jiuquan Satellite Launch Center.
4: "75 years ago, a seed of change was sown on the roof of the world. Today, that seed has grown into a forest of possibilities.
5: 3/4 of a century from the end of feudal serfdom to a modern socialist society,
6: Xizang's journey is one of the most profound leaps in human history.
7: It's not just about the distance covered, it's about the speed of connection. In a land once defined by its isolation, high-speed rail and digital 5G now connects the clouds with the world.
8: Progress isn't measured solely by concrete and steel. On the plateau, green is the color of development. We're witnessing a delicate balance where nature remains a secret and the future remains sustainable.
9: The whispers of ancient wisdom now harmonize with the sounds of innovation.
10: From heritage preservation to cutting-edge research, a new generation is redefining what it means to be dependent in the 21st century.
11: The true story of Xizang isn't only found in statistics, but in the people's smiles.
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4: 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Ascending Xizang, only on CGTN.
16: May the 23rd marked the 75th anniversary of the peaceful liberation of Xizang. While an international academic symposium was held at the Xizang Museum in Lhasa to mark the occasion. Diplomats and experts share their insights on the region's transformation. CGTN's Chen Mengfei has more.
17: Perched on the roof of the world, the Xizang Museum is the first modern museum on the plateau. On the 75th anniversary of Xizang's peaceful liberation, it welcomes a group of international scholars to reflect on the region's transformation and future. Greening efforts on the highest region on Earth have seen major strides in the past decades. Forest coverage has risen from less than 1% in 1951 to 12.5% today.
18: And even here, you see, around the mountains of Lhasa, here, there's a massive, large-scale plantation ever. There is a big lesson to learn now.

0: to other parts of the world and other countries also to come. This is the conservation. We should move this way.
1: Nestled in the Himalayas is not just Xizang's natural beauty, but its unique culture. In the past few decades, the central government has invested billions of yuan in protecting the region's heritage.
2: In general, there are so many rumors that are just not true. For example, there are rumors in our media that China suppresses the Tibetan language. A very simple thing is on the street that you see signs in two languages everywhere, and that's even in Austria in the minority areas. There are big discussions if we should write something in minority languages. But in China, it's not a problem, so China is handling this far better than Austria.
1: The most ambitious and costly undertaking in Xizang since its liberation has been building modern infrastructure on the plateau. Today, Xizang boasts a network of roads and railways that continues to expand.
3: Now, it just so happens that yesterday I travelled by train from Ningxia to Lhasa. The UK is a country of 60 million people and has been struggling and failing for 17 years to build 150 kilometres of high-speed rail. Now, if you consider Xizang with a population of 4 or 5 million, they could never undertake a project of that scale. And that is what China is trying to do. China is the only country in the world that has a genuine interest in the prosperity and the development of Xizang.
1: Beyond traditional industries, emerging sectors are also taking root in China's western frontier.
4: In the 75 years since its peaceful liberation, Xizang has built its scientific and technological capabilities from the ground up. It has become a driving force behind the region's economic and social progress.
1: Chen Mengfei, CGTN, Lhasa, Xizang Autonomous Region.
5: Earlier, we have talked to Professor Yang Xiaochun, a research fellow at the Institute of Contemporary Studies of China Tibetology Research Center. She said the peaceful liberation of Xizang has ushered in a new era in the region's history. Take a listen.
6: On May the 23rd, 1951, the signing of the agreement of the Central People's Government and the local government of Xizang on measures for the peaceful liberation of Xizang, also referred to as the 17 Article Agreement, proclaimed the peaceful liberation of Xizang. Since then, the people of Xizang have forever cast off imperialist aggression and restraints and embarked on a bright path of unity, progress, and development in a big family of the motherland, together with people of all ethnic groups across the country. The peaceful liberation of Xizang ushered in a new era in its history.
5: Over to Suzhou now, where trade ministers from all 21 APEC member economies have concluded their annual meeting with a joint statement and renewed pledges to boost regional integration. Discussions center on trade liberalization, supply chain resilience, services trade, and green development as member economies navigate rising global uncertainty. Li Shuan has more.
7: Following the two-day meeting, Chinese Commerce Minister Wang Wentao, who chaired the Suzhou ministerial talks, said trade representatives engaged in candid and in-depth discussions on major regional and global economic issues.
4: The meeting delivered two concrete outcomes, a joint statement, agreed by members to be named the Suzhou Statement, and the approval of an updated services sector roadmap. Member economies also renewed their focus on the free trade area of the Asia-Pacific, pledging to continue advancing regional economic integration.
7: New Zealand Trade Minister Todd McClay said deeper integration remains central to APEC's long-term development.
8: So I think for the Asia-Pacific economies, the idea is that idea of integration, bringing down barriers, fewer tariffs, fewer non-tariff barriers, make it easier for goods and services to cross border, for them to be treated well, recognition of the quality.
9: Another key outcome of the meeting is the approval of a new APEC roadmap for services. Member economies agreed to reduce barriers to services trade, enhance regional connectivity, and support expanding the use of the virtual APEC business travel card.
7: APEC economies also pledged to enhance supply chain resilience by keeping trade routes open and maintaining

0: stable flows of essential goods, including food and energy supplies. Chinese officials said input from the business community, especially on digital trade and sustainable development, was incorporated into the meeting's outcomes.
1: Well, as a business person, we hope business leads the agenda. It's never been a conflict for us working in the region. Sometimes with the trade leaders getting together, it helps put business agenda first.
2: I think that this is an ever-growing topic in green transformation. This is a matter of commitment to the topic of being green and trying to understand what is a more feasible way of getting there.
3: Doing display and semiconductor is always about the supply chain. How do we secure the supply chain? Maybe we have to look for and help from the government to actually make the bridge to our company, to our supply chain companies.
0: Chinese Commerce Minister Wang Wentao described the outcomes as hard-won, adding that China will continue working with other member economies to implement the consensus reached in Suzhou ahead of this year's APEC leaders' meeting in Shenzhen. Li Shuang, CGTN, Suzhou.
4: Well, Thailand has long been known as one of the world's leading rice exporters, but now rising fuel prices, fertilizer shortages, and global supply chain disruptions are putting enormous pressure on the country's agricultural sector. An increasing number of farmers in rural Thailand are now abandoning their fields altogether. Jacinta Saukow has more.
5: The first thing to go was the fertilizer, then the diesel. Now, for some farmers in Thailand, it's the field themselves. In Uthai Thani province, Rapirat walks across his empty fields.
6: This is my 10 hectares of land. It's empty, as you can see.
5: Usually by now, machinery would be cutting through the mud. But this season, he says he will leave every hectare untouched. Because planting rice, he says, no longer makes financial sense.
6: Around 80 to 90% of people in this village have stopped farming rice. This year, the cost of rice production is too high. Farmers cannot cope, especially with the high prices of fuel, fertilizer, pesticides, everything.
5: For generations, Thailand's rice belt has fed millions and helped feed the world. But this year, farmers across the country are making the same painful calculation. Thailand imports up to 95% of its chemical fertilizers, much of it passing through the Gulf, where conflicts and instability have disrupted shipping routes through the Strait of Hormuz. Fertilizer shops here say supplies have dried up. Some say they haven't received stock in months, and what remains is becoming painfully expensive.
7: Since the strait was closed, fertilizer prices have increased by approximately 60 to 80%. The impact on farmers is that they don't have the funds to invest this season, and it increases their costs, so it affects the decision to cultivate rice.
5: For farmers already battling debt, planting this season has become a gamble few can afford to take.
8: The agricultural sector accounts for around 10% of Thailand's GDP and employs roughly around one-third of its workforce. But as the country enters its major rice crop season, which is responsible for up to 80% of annual output, experts are warning that if more and more farmers abandon planting, the consequences can ripple far beyond these farms.
9: The short-term shock is insufficient food for domestic consumption. Rice prices will go up. Everything will get more expensive. We will face a very serious food security crisis if this continues for more than 6 months. It's like a bomb. When it detonates, it will completely transform Thailand.
5: In a country long known as the kitchen of the world, the sight of abandoned rice fields is more than symbolic. Here, rice is more than a crop. It is livelihood, identity, and survival. But this year, the safest crop may be the one never planted at all. Lusitha Saukao, CGTN, Uthai Thani, Thailand.
4: India's weather department has forecast extreme heat to continue into next week. It also warns of more heat waves due to El Nino conditions. Below normal monsoon rainfall may have serious economic consequences, aggravating

0: pressure due to fallout from a U.S. war on Iran. Rumina Bawa has more from Delhi.
1: A fifth consecutive day of severe heatwave conditions has triggered a massive fish die-off in a lake in Delhi. The incident occurred after water levels dropped due to a pipeline leak, while extreme temperatures further reduced dissolved oxygen levels in the water. Prolonged and intense heat waves are taking an increasing toll on both people and the environment. Outdoor workers are among the most affected, with many having limited access to cooling or protective measures.
2: I have no choice. I came to the city to earn a living. I will have to work in this heat as I am responsible for my family.
3: When the heat rises, we take water breaks and rest in the shade for a little while. The drinking water is warm, but we'd rather have cold water. Where will we find ice to cool the water? We are managing somehow.
1: The meteorological department says there is a little relief in sight, warning that heat wave conditions are likely to persist in the coming days due to developing super El Nino weather pattern. The phenomena, which warms surface temperatures in the Pacific Ocean, is raising concerns over extreme heat, drought conditions, and a weaker monsoon season, putting millions of farmers at risk.
4: More than 60% population is dependent on agriculture. That's why the sowing will be satisfactory on time due to good rainfall during month of June. So the farmers will be at risk because after the sowing, their requirement of rainfall is there, but there will not be enough rainfall.
1: Experts warn that the developing super El Nino could weaken agricultural output and drive food inflation even higher. Combined with the ongoing Middle East crisis, analysts say the pressure could further slow India's economic growth.
5: I think climate shocks in the short term will certainly the danger of shortages and prices rising as a result, etc. There will be in agricultural commodities, some knock-on effect to other commodities will be there.
1: India already has heat action plans in place, but experts say they now require significant upgrades. Calls are also growing to classify extreme heat as a national disaster, with demands for dedicated funding for heat-resilient infrastructure and stronger early warning systems. Ravinder Bawa, CGTN, Delhi.
0: Now let's recap our headlines this hour. President Xi Jinping urges all-out rescue efforts and treatment for the injured in a coal mine gas explosion in northern China. Pakistani Prime Minister Sharif arrives in China for an official visit. The two sides celebrate 75 years of diplomatic ties. China introduces the Shenzhou 23 crew, including the Hong Kong region's first technonaut, ahead of their launch into space on Sunday. And Xizang marks 75th anniversary of the peaceful liberation with better access to education, employment, and healthcare. All right, that's it for now. Thanks for watching. Have a great night.

0: Hello and welcome to Biz Talk. I am Lincoln Humphreys. Now, 1 year after the implementation of China's private sector promotion law, the focus is shifting from policy signals to real-world impact. At a time of intensifying global competition, in some ways fragmentation and economic transformation, China is placing renewed emphasis on creating a more stable, transparent and innovation-friendly environment for private enterprises. So how effective has the law been in restoring confidence, improving market access and supporting long-term business growth? And as China pushes for high-quality development, what role will private companies play in driving the next stage of this economy? Today on BizTalk, we're examining the first-year impacts of the private sector promotion law and what it signals for the future of China's private economy. Joining us today is Andy Mok, Research Fellow at the Center for China and Globalization, Liu Qing, Director of the Investment Research Department at Chung Kong Graduate School of Business, and Dongfan Ming, General Manager of Shanghai Xinmai Foods. Thank you all very much for joining us. Fan Ming, I can start with you, please. Let me ask you, Xinmai food industry, it's been operating for nearly three decades now and has developed a presence in the premium bakery sector. The company is also a major supplier for a range of international luxury brands as well as five-star hotels. As a second-generation entrepreneur now leading this family business, how have you personally experienced the changes in the business environment over the past year following the implementation of this law?
1: Thank you, host. So on your question, honestly, I think we are a business that has run for about 28 years. A single law on paper does not really change how things feel day to day. I think what it changes is really the conversations that we have on a daily basis with our bank, with the buyers, and with the team, and also with ourselves when we decide where to put the next big investment in. So I think I would rather point to what we did than what we felt. So last year, the most concrete change was that we have built another factory in Dongguan in Guangdong province. So I think this multi-province, multi-year expansion is the vote of confidence that we actually can put down the kind of money that we believe in the future that this policy has changed for us. As the second generation that you have mentioned, the question I'm always weighing is whether to keep building the way my father did or to expand the bet he made. So I think this past year, when we have introduced this law, the policy direction was part of why that we want to invest more.
0: Yeah, real-world results are such an exemplification of what we're talking about here. Andy Mok, if I can bring you in now, 1 year after the implementation of the law, what do you see as the biggest change in the business environment for private enterprises in China?
2: Well, Lincoln, as we just heard from the situation on the ground, it absolutely changes behavior. But what I think is from a structural perspective, what it does is it provides a floor for entrepreneurs, because instead of relying on policy

0: currency, which can change from year to year. The government's stance towards private enterprise is now enshrined in law, I think, which gives them much greater confidence for making investments for expansion, whether that's a domestic enterprise or if it's for a foreign enterprise. And I think it shows the progression that China is making towards a much more advanced economy that is also globally integrated.
1: Thank you. And Professor Liu Ting, can I bring you in now from an investment and research perspective? Has market sentiment toward China's private sector improved tangibly over the past year from what you've seen? And what indicators do you look at when evaluating whether this confidence is genuinely recovering?
2: When I look at investments in China, and especially for the private enterprises, I look at three things, right? One is that you basically need to talk to the private entrepreneurs, and you hear what they say, right? And the second thing is that you look at the fundamentals. Are the fundamentals improving? For example, the revenues and the profits of these companies. And the third thing is basically you can look at market returns, look at stock prices. And since the last year, I do have seen some positive changes, right? For example, if you look at the Chinese, publicly listed companies as a whole, actually the profit growth is not that great. Since last year, the total market, if you look at the whole market as a whole, the profit went up roughly 1%. But if you look at the private enterprises versus state-owned enterprises, you would find that the private companies actually. The private increase much more than the state-owned enterprises. That's one indication. The second indication is that if you look at the stock prices, actually, the private-owned companies also went up, much more than the state-owned enterprises. One of the reasons that actually, if you look at the Chinese high-tech sector, right, and that has been booming in the last year. The majority of the companies are actually from the private sector. So these things are, you can see the numbers, they're improving. The second thing is that you can obviously talk to the entrepreneurs, and I think everybody is encouraged by the law. And but of course, for the law to actually have real impacts, that I think takes time.
1: Andy, can I bring you in on the sentiment side of this law? Has the law mainly improved confidence psychologically, or are companies already seeing practical benefits on the ground?
0: Well, I think those are both related, Lincoln, because businesses rely on predictability. And what we have here, of course, is Keynes talked about animal spirits, that if business sentiment increases, optimism increases. This means business people, investors are more willing to make investments, to hire more, to overall expand their business. So I think, again, this is not just an important signal, but it also, because of its irreversibility, as I mentioned earlier, policies can change. Laws are much, much harder to change. So I think this is a very clear signal on the part of China's government, but also is something that is something that businesses can rely on moving forward. And I think that is a very, very positive indicator for both confidence and actual decision making.
1: Nice to have it coming from both sides, of course. Fan Ming, if I can bring you back in, you mentioned about the expansion there in Dongguan. Has your company, it has seen those tangible benefits. If you could expand on how that expansion was aided specifically by the implementation of this law.
3: Yeah, I think we do definitely see tangible benefits. I think first, financing has generally become much cheaper for us. Our borrowing rates have come down, and just as telling, banks actually now compete for our business. I think for the past month, there were about three banks actually come to our office asking to cooperate with us, to give money to us. So I think a few years ago, the texture of that relationship with the bank ran the other way. And second, actually, I think recognition that comes with real help attached. So our local government, Shanghai Baoshan District, they have

0: organized a quality award competition for us. So this year we received a quality award, and it did not just arrive as a certificate. It actually came with practical guidance on raising our standards further. So the local government gave us a lot of help in how we can improve. And I think third, this one generally struck me, is that customs officials actually asked to come to our office proactively to walk us through the export policies and how to actually use them. So a government department coming to a manufacturer our size and saying, "Oh, here's how we can help you sell abroad." I think that really tells you something about how the policy can help us. So I
1: Yes.
0: think none of these are dramatic headlines. However, I think cheaper financing, practical guidelines, and a government to come to you rather than waiting for you to come to it. Together, this is very real for us.
1: Professor Liu, can I bring you in on that one? The financing environment for private enterprises, how has it improved over the past year?
2: So if you look at the total the Chinese financing, every year the total financing increased roughly about like 8%, something like in that range. And in obviously the increased amount of money is demanded by many sectors, right? By the private individuals, by the government, by the state-owned enterprises, and also by private business. And so from the structural point of view, actually things can only happen quite slowly. But at the micro level, you do, I think many businesses do feel like the financing environment is getting better. Another point is that if you look at the whole financing system, on average, the interest rate has been decreasing, right, over time. That's good news for financing. The second thing is that the stock market is doing quite well, and that's also good for equity financing. So I would say that overall, in the last year, the financing environment has been improved.
3: Here on BizTalk, we connect the dots, shedding light on the real stories behind the economic landscape. To better understand China's dynamism and the economies and rhythms of business, propelling new drivers of growth.
4: China.
5: China.
3: BizTalk, your window into China and the global economy. Only on BizTalk.
1: Andy, can I bring you in to expand on this internationally, of course, working for the Center for Globalization? Do you think the law also sends a signal to foreign investors about China's long-term economic direction here?
6: Well, I think the law is very, very clear on this in that it provides, it calls for equal access to land, labor, capital, data, technology for all enterprises, local and foreign. So I think that is a very, very important step forward. We also have to note, though, that the overall environment has really created a lot of hesitancy among foreign businesses, namely because of the trade conflict between China and the United States. So now that we are in a truce, perhaps a fragile truce, that this is this development comes at a good time, and I think we can see it more as a forward bet to raise confidence among foreign businesses again that China, with its large market, increasingly attractive market dynamics, really is a place for further investment and business expansion.
1: Professor Liu, can I ask you on that one there, what additional support can be given in the policy areas to help drive business expansion in the current environment?
2: I think at the macro level, there are two very important things. One is that, the change the structure of the Chinese economy, right? In the past, a few decades, actually, the Chinese economy has been driven primarily by investments. Not by consumption, right? And I think in the future, actually, the government has already decided, and it's agreed by many economists that consumption is more important in terms of driving future growth, right? So changing the structure of the Chinese economy That's one important thing.

0: The second thing is actually the housing market. There are many sectors in the economy, so the government has already laid out many policies, and they have some very positive effect. But it takes time for the housing market to stabilize and then go up. When that happens, the growth in consumption would happen, and as a result, private enterprises in China. Because if you look at the private enterprises, right, most of them are in the service sector, and they serve the people's consumption. So when consumption pick up, the private sector was also would also pick up.
1: Andy, can I loop you in on that question of the obstacles and barriers that you still see at the moment, and perhaps what additional support do private enterprises still need to overcome them?
2: Sure. Well, in addition to what we've heard about, what can still be done, the law creates obligations, but the real key is actually enforcement. So China is an enormous country. It's diverse. Sometimes it's said that China is a big market, but it might not be a strong market. And what that means is that when we look at the dual circulation strategy, one of the goals is to strengthen in the domestic market the link between manufacturing, distribution, and consumption. So I think what this law promises, and again, we have to ensure that it is effectively and equally applied throughout the country, is that it makes it easier for domestic firms, say, in Shanghai, to expand to other parts of China, because there are still regional barriers that prevents, again, the market from operating in a more optimal fashion. And I think this is, of course, one of the objectives of this law is to address some of those issues to support the realization of the domestic side of the dual circulation strategy.
1: Sure. Fan Ming, at the operational level, what kind of government support would make the biggest difference for your business right now?
3: Yeah, I think I'm not going to ask for subsidies, but I think what we really need is enabling infrastructure. I think two things are on top of my mind. One is the talent. I think the talents in the food industry is still very lacking. A skilled pastry chef or a food technologist is really hard to hire these days. So I think we will benefit hugely from a stronger vocational training in food manufacturing. So industry-aligned curriculum and tighter links between technical schools and factories like us. I think second is really the consistent enforcement of food safety and labeling rules across the industry. So I think in Shanghai, rule enforcement is much stricter than in other provinces.
1: Andy, can I
3: Yes.
1: bring you back in on how important it is to have a very transparent and predictable business environment for China's broader economic competitiveness? How much does that matter in regard to this law?
2: Well, I think it's a crucial plank, Lincoln. So we can also look at this in the broader context of high quality development, which of course is China's overarching goal for the 15th five-year plan and beyond. And what we've seen, of course, is that that has to be accomplished through new productive forces, which is primarily high technology like advanced manufacturing, embodied AI, smart robots, etc. So I think, and of course, the private sector is a leading force here, as Professor Liu mentioned, in space, certainly in robotics, etc. So I think it is very, very important for this transition, again, to high quality development and through new productive forces as well.
1: Andy, can I lean on you for a second for some more international and global perspective on this one as a follow-up? In terms of global competition, where do you think Chinese private firms still hold the greatest advantage here with regards to this law?
2: Well, I think that's shifting in very dramatic ways, Lincoln. So, of course, China has long been known as the workshop of the world, delivering high quality, very cost competitive goods. But what we're seeing, especially in the last year or two, is a transition where foreign companies are not just coming to China for the market or to source inexpensive goods, but actually to partner with

0: Chinese companies that have advanced technologies. Look at the Chinese EV sector, where global brands like Cadillac, Volkswagen are coming here for Chinese technology to deploy globally. We see this again as an increasingly powerful macro trend.
1: Degree profiles of industry movers and shakers, tech mavericks, and policymakers. We drill down on their success. We ask how they set strategy and how they navigate in an increasingly competitive market. Real talk, real business. Join the conversation. Biz Talk. Only on CGTN.
2: Fan Ming, if I can bring you back in, today's younger entrepreneurs, you're operating in a very different environment from the generation before you. And in many ways, things happen so swiftly and rapidly in China that even within generations, things are changing wholesale. In your view, what's the biggest shift in how businesses are built and managed today?
3: Yeah, I think the biggest shift is that my generation built with data and brand first, while my parents' generation, they built with relationship and product first. I think they're not opposed. Relationships and products still matter because I just came from a business dinner. but the order is reversed. So I think we track customer behavior from day one. We think about brand positioning before we expand the product line. We make decisions in weeks where the previous generation thought in seasons. So I think some of that is faster, some of that is more anxious. Both are rare.
2: Yeah, the media environment these days is also so different, so advanced and so high-paced. You've also gained strong public attention through reality television and, of course, social media. I'll have to find your Douyin page. I'm sure there's some delicious stuff on there. Mm-hmm. How do you see the role of social media evolving even further in modern business leadership and brand building these days?
3: So I think they can make a good company more visible, but they will not make a bad company look good. Mm. So I think for a manufacturer specifically, the most valuable thing public exposure does is make us more accountable. When our work is visible, our standards have to rise. This is uncomfortable, but it's a good discipline. So I think what is generally new for my generation is the audience is no longer separate from customers. So when I do live show, I ask a lot about product feedback and also what the product we want to make, and people give me a lot of feedback and advice on what kind of product they want. So I think the same channel that builds your channel or builds a brand also gives your customer real-time feedback. I think that collapses the distance between making something and finding out whether it was good. So I think for a family business that grew up on OEM, that we mainly just serve other brands, I think it's very profound change, and we can make our own brands and our own products.
2: Yeah, that pace and scale of the feedback is often overwhelming, but also very valuable. Professor Liu, investors today, are they favoring, Fan Ming spoke there about it, so data-driven these days. Are investors today favoring hard tech and innovation-driven firms over the more traditional private businesses, or is there still a balance there?
4: For the current period, definitely there's a big tilt towards high tech, right? Because for the whole China as a nation, going high tech and moving up the value chain is very, very important. From the investor's point of view, actually, if you look at the past year, the high tech industry actually is going through the roof. If you look at actually private enterprises, they are badly needed in China for three primary reasons. One is for their innovation. The second is for their efficiency. And third is for their employment, actually. The first two, innovation and efficiency, they're kind of connected, and they're very badly needed for the high-tech industry. But the third one, employment, actually is also very, very big, right? Because not everybody can do high-tech. If you look at an average Joe, right, he's probably not in high-tech. Most of the people are doing traditional stuff.

0: So I would say that the currently is still favoring high tech, but in the long run, I think everything is very important.
1: Sure, Andy, if I can get you to expand there on what Professor Liu said in terms of innovation and its importance to the economy in an increasingly competitive global environment, how critical is a strong private sector in terms of investment for China's innovation capacity?
2: Well, I think it's very important, Lincoln. And again, we know how ferociously competitive the Chinese domestic market is. And I think that has both positives and negatives. The positive, of course, is, as we've heard from Jake, it shortens product cycles. It conditions consumers, well, I would say customers, whether they're consumers, businesses, or even government, to be even more demanding. So what this means, I think, for Chinese enterprises and foreign enterprises that have learned to compete in the Chinese market is that one description I've heard is that being in the China market is like being on a high gravity planet, right? So you can walk and jump in China. You can fly when you go outside of China.
1: Gentlemen, it's been fascinating to learn so much and delve into the implications and applications of this law in the very much in a real world capacity. So to round off the show, I'd like to give you all the chance to tell me what gives you the most confidence about the private sector in China at the moment, and conversely, what do you see as the biggest challenge right now? I'll start with you, Andy Mok.
2: Well, I think, Lincoln, it's not just private enterprises, but I would say startups, because even large private enterprises sometimes can move slowly in adopting new technology. IBM in the US is a great example of that. So I think what gives me the greatest confidence is, again, the speed at which things happen in China, as well as, I think, the entrepreneurial courage of many Chinese, whether they're domestic or they're coming back from overseas. Because when you have more private enterprises, startups trying new things, just by the large law of large numbers, you will have more success. So I think China really is a supercharged environment for this kind of innovation.
1: Professor Liu, I'll give you a chance there. What do you see that gives you the greatest confidence for opportunities in the private sector at the moment? And what do you see as the biggest challenges right now?
0: I think I'm optimistic for several reasons. One is that the general policy orientation, right? So today we're talking about the law to enhance the private business. And that's the sort of, that's just part of the whole picture, right? So you see the whole, the policy orientation towards encouraging private businesses to do better in China. That's one thing. Second thing is that I think the housing bubble collapse, right? So that has been several years in the making. And I think we're probably reaching the end of it, maybe another 12 months, and we can probably get out of it. So that's generally, good for the economy. And the third thing is that I think the Chinese private enterprises has demonstrated the great efficiency, great innovation, I think they can continue to do better in the future. I have done a study that look at all the Chinese innovation, and I was amazed by how fast the progress has been. And a lot of that innovation still currently is in the research form, and I think in the next 5 to 10 years, and many of those are going to be show up in the in a product form. So I have a great optimism in terms of the Chinese private companies do well in the future.
1: And finally, to you, Fan Ming, you very much have real pastry skin in the game. What makes you most optimistic about the private sector in China at the moment? Conversely, what do you see as the biggest challenges?
3: My greatest confidence comes from the manufacturing depth of the Chinese supply chain. So for every innovative product that we want to have, we can source the ingredients very fast. We can find the suppliers with great cost and with great quality, so we can make the products possible. So right now we ship to every part of the world. We ship to USA, to Canada, like to Korea, to Southeast Asia. So our products are very good quality, but also with a very low price points because of the manufacturing depth that we have in China.
1: And on that note there, we'll have to wrap things up. It is, of course, one

One year after the implementation of the private sector promotion law, the conversation has, of course, no longer just been about policy supports, about long-term confidence, innovation. We spoke so much about that at length, and sustainable growth. So as China moves towards high-quality development, the role of private enterprises will remain critical, ever more so, not only as drivers of growth, but also as engines of innovation and market vitality and, of course, employment. Thank you very much to all of you gentlemen for joining us and giving us all of your insight. And that is, for now, all from me and the team here at BizTalk. Thank you for talking, Biz. We'll see you next time.

0: Live from London, this is The World Today.
1: Hello, I'm Jamie Owen. Welcome to the programme. Our top stories: at least 90 people have died in China's worst coal mine accident in more than a decade. Our other headlines: Iran-US mediation efforts continue as Pakistan's army chief holds talks with Iran's president and foreign minister. And the top job: Hong Kong's first astronaut selected for the latest Shenzhou crewed space mission. At least 90 people have been killed after a gas explosion ripped through a coal mine in China's Shanxi province. More than 240 miners were underground. 123 injured people have been taken to hospital, with four of them in a critical condition. Only 33 people made it out safely. Hundreds of rescuers are searching for the missing. President Xi Jinping has called for all-out efforts to treat the injured and ordered an investigation. Our correspondent Hu Chao reports.
2: According to the rescue headquarters, the patients had been sent in four hospitals across the county and also the city. In Qingyuan County Renmin Hospital, they are now currently treating 27 people, including one in critical condition and 26 with minor injuries. Doctors say most of these injured miners have suffered from toxic gas, and they are now currently receiving hyperbaric oxygen therapy. And for those who have already been allowed to go back home, additional health checks will also be conducted to them. Right now, the rescue work is still underway, involving hundreds of rescuers and medical staff. The cause of the accident is still investigation. And according to public information, people in charge of this coal mine have already been placed under legal control measures.
1: Well, our correspondent Jen Copestake is following the story. You've traveled in this part of China. Just tell us more about the region and the mining industry.
3: Yeah, Shaanxi really is one of China's energy powerhouses, as terms of provinces go. Just over a quarter of all the coal produced in China is coming from this province. Now, I traveled there with our correspondent Hu Chao, who we just heard from during the run-up to the two sessions, and you can see it everywhere in the hilly landscapes, which are dotted with the coal infrastructure, from large smokestacks to the bright blue pipelines. These coal transportation lines are stretching for miles across the hills. Now, they carry a mix of crushed coal and water directly from those mines to power plants, and that's a cleaner and more efficient way to move the coal without trucks or trains, but you do see those as well when you're traveling. Now, the only area to rival Shanxi in China in terms of coal production is its northern neighbor, Inner Mongolia. So together, they produce half of China's coal. Now, the latest five-year plan still includes coal, but its role is changing. Now, China wants to move to coal being an energy support for the grid as renewables grow. And critically,

0: is this push to make the industry safer using technology, including robotics in dangerous areas, using AI to predict where disasters like this may occur and accidents. Now, just last week, we saw two government bodies launch a new initiative to test mining robots in 7 key areas, and state-owned mines are already seeing over 20% efficiency gains with unmanned systems.
1: Jen, thank you. Our correspondent, Jen Copestake. Pakistan's army chief has held talks with Iran's president Masoud Pezeshkian and the foreign minister Abbas Araghchi in Tehran as Islamabad steps up diplomatic efforts to help mediate the end of the conflict between Iran and the United States. Tehran says differences between the two countries remain deep. President Trump has told his supporters that Tehran wants peace and that the war would be over soon. Let's talk to our correspondent, Ehsan Kevani, in Tehran. Ehsan, what's the latest on the diplomatic effort?
2: Well, Pakistan's army chief, Field Marshal Asim Munir, was supposed to land in Tehran on Thursday, but the trip got pushed on Friday. And once he got here, his meetings with Iranian officials went on for hours, well into Friday night. There were also meetings on Saturday morning. Munir met with Foreign Minister Abbas Araghchi twice. He also sat down with President Masoud Pezeshkian and with Iran's top nuclear negotiator and Parliament Speaker Mohammad Bagher Ghalibaf. Here, Iran's foreign ministry isn't saying much. They're just stressing that intensive talks and diplomacy is still ongoing. They've also made it clear no discussions right now about nuclear negotiations because they say their top priority is ending the war. Meanwhile, Ghalibaf had some sharp words for the Pakistani mediator. He said Iran will not compromise its rights, and he described the U.S. as a party that has no honesty whatsoever and cannot be trusted. And he added that Iran's armed forces have rebuilt themselves during the ceasefire period in such a way that if Trump acts, quote, foolishly and war breaks out again, it would be crushing and bitter for the U.S. from the very first day. And Munir left Tehran on Saturday afternoon, and we're now waiting for official announcements wrapping up his trip. Iran is sending a serious warning that a fresh strike by Israel or U.S. would mean a war beyond the region. Totally from what we're seeing here in Iran, according to government officials, the possibility of a new round of military confrontation outweighs any chance of diplomacy. Jamie.
1: Ehsan, thank you. Our correspondent Ehsan Kevani in Tehran. Well, let's get more on the diplomatic efforts. Malia Lodi is Pakistan's former ambassador to the United States and permanent representative to the United Nations.
3: I think the fact that Pakistan's army chief has flown all the way to Tehran and has been involved for the last several hours in a dialogue with the top Iranian leadership indicates the fact that there is progress. That is also confirmed by the spokesman of the Iranian Foreign Ministry, who has said talks have reached a turning point. I think that's the expression he used. So I think on all sides, there seems to be cautious optimism. But we've been here so many times before, so I think one needs to take a more measured view and wait a little to see whether the positions of the two countries, which have been so far apart in recent months, have actually narrowed or not.
1: Iran clearly believes that it still has leverage through its regional position and its influence over the Strait of Hormuz. How much bargaining power does Iran really have?
3: Iran has played the long game. Iran has seen President Trump getting frustrated as well as desperate as domestic pressures mounted on him and his administration and with midterm congressional elections looming. So Iran has had the upper hand, also because of its strategic leverage by its control of the Strait of Hormuz. So I think Trump is never prepared to play any long game. So therefore, I think the Iranians read him correctly and have waited it out and come to a point where Trump clearly wants a deal, doesn't want to go back to a war or renewal of military hostilities

0: So that's where we are right now.
1: As an international affairs expert, I must put it to you that President Trump alternates, doesn't he, between threats of military escalation and support for diplomacy then. I mean, does that create leverage or simply, I guess, the power of uncertainty?
0: I think uncertainty more than leverage, because it also sends mixed signals. And if you're trying to build some degree of confidence, because obviously you need some trust as you negotiate, even if

0: that approach doesn't help. But I think President Trump seems to think that it does. It builds pressure from his point of view. But he should have seen by now that all the negative things, all the threats and ultimatums he's issued has not forced the Iranians to surrender. It hasn't in the past and it won't in the future.
1: Pakistan, as we've seen, has acted as the peacemaker, perhaps, in all of the discussions, the key intermediary. Why is that? Why has Pakistan come into prominence? Why has Islamabad become acceptable to both Washington and Tehran?
0: Well, one, because it has very good relations with both capitals, Washington as well as Tehran. Both parties have faith in Pakistan's neutrality. Also, Pakistan has very high stakes because it has a great deal to lose if the war continues. The war is on Pakistan's doorsteps. Iran is a neighbor. Also, Pakistan's economy will be very badly affected if there's a prolonged conflict for obvious reasons. The price of oil will go up, oil supplies as well as LNG supplies will be affected, and that will put a lot of pressure on an economy which is already very fragile and in an IMF program.
1: Lebanese authorities say at least 10 people have been killed in Israeli strikes over the last 24 hours. These include six paramedics responding to an earlier attack. Lebanese media says two rescuers and a child were killed as emergency crews attempted to treat casualties from the first attack. The Israeli Defense Force claims it was targeting Hezbollah fighters. 19 Greek activists from the Global Sumud Flotilla have arrived in Athens amid growing anger over Israel's treatment of the 420 international detainees. While Israel has denied allegations of mistreatment, Greece said several people required hospital treatment for their injuries. Flotilla organizers have reported at least 15 cases of sexual assault, including rape. Many others say they were subjected to violence.
2: They beat us up every day. You couldn't do anything. For whatever we were asking for, the only answer was violence. Being on your knees, no water, no toilet paper for 5 days, or access to very basic goods. Whenever we asked for anything, the answer was stun grenades or plastic bullets or water thrown at us.
1: And France is banning Israel's National Security Minister Itamar Ben-Gvir from all French territory after he posted this video in which he'd seen taunting the detained flotilla activists. France's foreign minister says he'll ask the European Union to sanction Gvir over this incident. The US Secretary of State has told India's Prime Minister that Washington will not let Iran hold the global energy market hostage. He was referring to Tehran's proposal to control the Strait of Hormuz. Marco Rubio met Narendra Modi on an official visit to India. He's also expected to promote American oil and LNG following disruption of India's usual sources due to this conflict. You're watching CGTN, still ahead.
3: I'll be reporting from Port Merion, an architect's fantasy in North Wales, which is celebrating its centenary.
4: Ever wondered what's the difference between a bear and a bull market? Where are the cash cows? And who are the lame ducks? And what exactly are black swans? Grey rhinos? And unicorn companies? Make sense of it all with Global Business, only on CGTN.
5: I think it should be more global cooperation.
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8: 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It's a necessity.
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0: this week on Razor, the joint China-Europe space probe that will map the limits of the magnetic shield that allows life on Earth.
1: Smile, we're doing the fundamental science. We're trying to understand how the system works, and then from that, try and do the prediction to get that forecasting for space weather.
2: Hello, welcome back. A reminder of our top stories. At least 90 people have died in China's worst coal mining accident in more than a decade. Our other headlines, Iran-US mediation efforts continue as Pakistan's army chief holds talks with Iran's president and foreign minister. Pakistan's prime minister has landed in China on an official visit. Shehbaz Sharif's arrival comes as Pakistan continues with its prominent mediation role between the United States and Iran. Our correspondent Biran reports.
3: Pakistani Prime Minister Shehbaz Sharif arrived in Hangzhou this afternoon, kicking off an official visit to China that runs through Tuesday. And during his time here in Hangzhou, the Prime Minister expected to attend signing ceremonies, meet local business representatives, and also visit Chinese tech companies. And one of the key events among those are the Business-to-Business Investment Summit, bringing together senior officials and industry leaders from both sides. And the focus of the event will be on the AI technologies, digital economy, as well as advanced manufacturing. And according to China's Ministry of Foreign Affairs, the Prime Minister is also planning to meet Chinese President Xi Jinping and hold talks with Chinese Premier Li Qiang afterwards in Beijing. And the focus of those talks are likely on the economic future of the two countries, as well as regional issues of shared concerns. And also, the Prime Minister will also attend a reception that celebrates the 75th anniversary of the establishment of the diplomatic relations between China and Pakistan. The two countries are always described as the all-weather strategic cooperative partners. In recent years, Beijing has been the main investor in Pakistan, especially through the China-Pakistan Economic Corridor. And according to experts, this visit will help to strengthen the economic ties between the two countries and also look for new areas of growth at a time when technology investment and regional issues are high on the agenda. Biran, CGTN.
2: Russian President Putin has vowed to retaliate after a fatal strike on a student dormitory in the Luhansk province of Ukraine. The death toll from the attack, which Russia has blamed on Kyiv, has risen to 10, with dozens of people hurt. Putin has called it a terrorist attack. China has condemned the killing of civilians. Ukraine has denied Moscow's accusation, saying a Russian drone command unit was the target. Three more cases of Ebola have been confirmed in Uganda as the outbreak from neighboring Congo spreads. A Congolese woman who arrived from the Democratic Republic of Congo has died in Kampala. The driver who transported the first detected victim of the virus in Uganda has tested positive, along with a health worker. This brings cases reported into Uganda to 5. In the DRC, the number of suspected cases stands at 750, with an estimated 177 deaths. One person has been killed and over 30 injured in an explosion at a shipyard in New York. The authorities say workers became trapped in a building at a dry dock on Staten Island after a fire broke out, followed by an explosion. Several of those hurt were emergency responders who attended the blaze. Tens of thousands of people have been evacuated from their homes in California after a leak at a chemical plant. More than 130,000 litres of a toxic liquid used to make plastics is in danger of exploding. SpaceX has successfully tested its latest launch system. It marked the debut of Elon Musk's newest Starship, designed to deploy satellites into orbit and support future U.S. crewed missions to the moon. The launch is expected to boost SpaceX's valuation ahead of a planned stock market listing, reportedly hoping for a company valuation of around $1.75 trillion. China has announced the crew for its latest space mission, scheduled to launch on Sunday. Li Keqiang is the first ever astronaut from Hong Kong to travel to space. Our correspondent Wang Hongjie reports.
4: Meet Li.

0: Jiayin, the first astronaut from the Hong Kong Special Administrative Region.
1: I will give my all to complete every task. I will shoulder the mission of an astronaut, contributing my strength to the development of our motherland and our nation. I will not fall short of Hong Kong residents' expectations, and I shall live up to the great trust placed in me by the motherland.
0: Li comes from the fourth batch of astronauts and will act as a payload specialist in the Shenzhou 23 mission. Before being selected, she worked in the Hong Kong Police Force. Well, this time in space, she is not the only one from Hong Kong SAR. Earlier carried by the Tianzhou 10 spaceship, the Multispectral Imaging Carbon Observatory has already arrived at the Tiangong Space Station.
2: I hope our homegrown Hong Kong Taikonaut can operate this locally led scientific payload and leverage collected data to support China's dual carbon goals and tackle climate change.
0: Hong Kong SAR Chief Executive John Lee also congratulated Li Jiayin on becoming a member of the country's fourth batch of astronauts.
3: I sincerely thank the country for its trust in Hong Kong SAR and for its recognition and support of the city's innovation and technology community. I wish the Shenzhou 23 mission every success.
4: Hong Kong can act as a global space sustainability hub for China, but based in Hong Kong under one country, two systems, gives it some very strong and unique advantages.
0: As Li Jiayin prepares to embark on her journey, it marks a moment when the Pole of the Orient is reaching for the stars. Hong Jia, CGTN at the Jiuquan Satellite Launch Center.
5: The end credits are about to roll on the final day of the Cannes Film Festival. Each year, of course, it draws the biggest names in global cinema to the south of France. But this year, one issue threatened to overshadow everything on screen. Our correspondent Jun Wei Sum reports.
6: The stars were out. The competition was fierce. But the conversation that dominated the Cannes Film Festival this year wasn't any film in competition.
7: Artificial intelligence has already entered the studios, the editing rooms, the creative process. We are not turning a blind eye, but we refuse to let it lay down the law in cinema.
6: And yet, artificial intelligence is forcing some rulemaking in the film industry. In May, the organization behind the Oscars finally weighed in, saying that AI use won't hurt or help a film's chances. But a human must remain at the creative core. That's a sentiment echoed by a member of this year's Cannes Festival jury, one of many artists speaking out as the industry works to protect the people behind the work.
8: There really isn't anything to fear, because what it can never replace is what true art comes from, which is not the physical, it comes from the soul.
6: The search for meaning is also playing out on screen in a new film by Japanese director Hirokazu Koreeda, who won the top prize at Cannes in 2018, the Palme d'Or.
9: Okaeri, Kakeru.
6: His latest in-competition film is about a couple who welcomes home a humanoid robot after the death of their son.
10: We tend to be afraid of our jobs being taken by AI, this sense of crisis that we have. But in this film, I wanted to look at AI as a child that is outgrowing its parents, as children do.
6: Whether AI is rival or child, the question Khan is sending home with the industry is the same. What does it mean to be human, and who gets to tell that story? Jun Wei Sum, CGTN.
5: The village of Portmeirion in Wales is celebrating its centenary. It was a trailblazer for sustainability in the building industry, demonstrating that old buildings could be reused and repurposed. Now it's a thriving magnet for tourists and an occasional film set. Our correspondent Yolo Abdavid reports.
11: Portmeirion is on a secluded peninsula in northwest Wales. Founded and designed by architect Clough Williams Ellis, it was developed for over half a century. He called it a home for fallen buildings. It's a cultural curiosity that attracts more than 250,000 tourists a year.
12: Port Meirion is a fantasy in a way. It was Clough's fantasy.

0: was his work of art. And this was where he had his freedom. He was an architect on other projects, but at Pomeran he was his own master, master of works, the foreman and the architect. He could do whatever he liked here. And he had a great time playing with the place, I think.
1: Clough Williams Ellis's grandson is now custodian, as well as managing director. Like his grandfather, he believes Portmeirion has to be self-financing to help these buildings to look as they were intended to decades ago.
2: One of the attractions of Portmeirion is its playfulness. Each view has been crafted carefully to reveal buildings, the gardens and its setting on the estuary. And the architect wanted to reproduce a coastal Italian village here in North Wales.
1: The intention was to demonstrate that development could be both beautiful and ecologically sustainable. Buildings were often salvaged from demolition in other areas of Britain, then reassembled and repurposed in a distinctive style.
3: It's everything that Portmeirion embodies, and Clough William Ellis, what he achieved at Portmeirion, celebrates history, but also it was buying architecture and buildings and building materials on the cheap, which you could use to assemble this vision of Italy.
1: More than 200 staff are employed in hotels, shops and catering, and there's a dedicated maintenance team to continually repair and renovate the village. The woodlands are left as a natural retreat and are full of native and tropical plants.
4: Without changing the village, which we can't and we wouldn't want to anyway, but we have to change maybe the way that maybe people perceive the village. So by, you know, offering good food and doing events here as well, you know, Clough didn't want Pomeran to become a museum. He said it should be used as a creative influence on others.
5: We welcome you at the voting station.
1: One of the biggest annual events is when fans of the 1960s TV cult drama The Prisoner arrive. Portmeirion is often a film set, and its eclectic architecture became the backdrop for the science fiction Come Spy series. Fans each year reenact some of their favourite scenes.
6: You number two. Who is number one?
7: It's like a fairy tale. I can only say I think it's magnificent and unique, and everyone who comes here is charmed by it.
8: It's really unique. It's more Italian than British. So I think, so why could this be in Northern Wales, yeah?
9: And when I came on in Portmeirion, I realised that it was actually even more wonderful than I imagined.
1: On the edge of a national park, for 100 years, it's retained an atmosphere of almost a place apart.
10: Our correspondent, Iolo Ap Dafydd, reporting from Portmeirion in Wales. The headlines again. At least 90 people are now confirmed to have died in China's worst coal mining accident in more than a decade. Our other headlines, Iran-US mediation efforts continue as Pakistan's army chief holds talks with Iran's president and foreign minister. And the top job, Hong Kong's first astronaut selected for the latest Shenzhou crewed space mission. And that is the world today. Thank you for watching. There's more news on CGTN Europe's channel on the Telegram app, or scan this QR code on your screen to get stories and updates sent direct to your phone. We're back with more news at the top of this hour. Coming up next, it's Assignment Asia. For now, from all of the team in London, it's goodbye.

0: More than 4 billion people live across Asia. And we are telling their stories.
1: In this edition, deep in the rainforests of Sumatra, a group of women patrols a delicate ecosystem in the hope of making a difference. China has adopted the Ecological and Environment Code so that economic development will not deprive its people of blue skies and white clouds, green mountains and clear water.
2: Deep inside the Sumatran rainforest, a group of women are already gathering. It is early morning and the village is still asleep.
3: Kegiatan kita hari ini, sebelum kita berangkat ke hutan, kita terlebih dahulu mempelajari peta yang akan kita tuju di dalam hutan ini.
2: But these women have been up since dawn, cooking breakfast for their families, getting their children ready, and now they are here on patrol.
4: Betapa bangganya kita tinggal di Indonesia. 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
2: This is the Cendana group, made up of women from the village of Tenggulun in Aceh, Indonesia. Every month, they walk into one of the most threatened rainforests on Earth. They document illegal logging, patrol the forest area to find any new species of plants and animals, and they also plant seedlings for reforestation. For two women, Wagini and Ralia, this is not a hobby. It's a responsibility they have chosen to carry, on top of their roles as mothers, grandmothers, and community members. What these women have is a deep personal understanding of what this forest means. It's their home and their livelihood.
5: Kenapa saya pribadi ikut patroli? 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
2: For these women, their love for the forest began way back. Wagini's story started with a flood that changed everything.

This is how Wagini starts her day. She cooks for her family and looks after her granddaughter. Everyone here calls her Nek, Grandma. 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
1: Waktu itu 2006. Iya, 2006. 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
0: 6 hours trapped in mud with no way out. That experience stayed with Wagini long after the floods cleared. She began to understand that the forest above her village meant so much more. It was what kept the surrounding waters in place. And it was what kept her family safe. And it was slowly disappearing.
1: Karena dengan adanya hutan, udara kita segar, air kita bersih. 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
0: Streets away, Ralia is also starting her day taking care of others. She has been a preschool teacher in Bengkulu for decades, but she didn't grow up here. She arrived in 1990, newly married from the big city. At first, this place felt completely foreign to her.
2: Saat itu di desa kami belum ada PLN, sama sekali belum ada. 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
0: Looking back, Ralia says she's glad she didn't leave. Her family gave Bengkulu a chance and made a home here. A few years down the line, she looked at the community and decided the children needed something they didn't have, a school.
2: Apa sebab saya buka TK? 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Jadi saya bertekad gini, memajukan anak-anak.
0: As her roots grew deeper in this community, Ralia began to see the same thing Wagini saw. The village and the forest were connected. Bengkulu sits at the edge of the Lusur ecosystem, 2 million hectares of rainforest in Sumatra. It's considered one of the most critical forests remaining on Earth. One of the only places where orangutans, rhinos, and tigers still live together in the wild. But Sumatra has lost more than half of its forest cover in the last 50 years.
3: Across Indonesia, rainforests like these are disappearing at alarming rates. Climate change and illegal logging are the main causes of this. And yes, protecting the forest saves wildlife, but it also preserves water sources for the communities around this area.
4: Selamat sore, kawan-kawan. Hari ini kita mau coba bahas.
0: When these forests are cleared, the consequences are local. Flooding becomes more common, and that destroys crops, contaminates water supplies, and threatens villages.
5: Sampai saat ini masih tetap terjadi gitu. 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
0: But despite protected status, illegal logging continues along the Loser boundary. For years, the OIC relied on policy alone, but they realized something crucial was missing. The people who lived closest to the forest and the ones who depended on it the most were not part of the solution yet. And that's when they began training women from villages. Wagini and Ralia were among the first to join.
5: Untuk proteksi hutan dalam konteks kawasan ekosistem loser tidak melulu harus masuk ke dalam gitu. 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
0: Every month, rain or shine, the Chandana women patrol the forest edge. And what sets them apart is something that works in a village like Tangulun. They created a tight-knit community. 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
0: Wagini says that interaction sums up the work they do here. When men like that logger come face to face with a woman, something shifts. The confrontation softens, and it's harder to be defensive, especially when the person in front of you reminds you of your own mother. A government ranger might have issued a fine. Wagini and her group of women offered something else, a accountability to his own community.
1: Dengan alhamdulillah Bu, selama kita jumpa sama Bapak Egalogi itu.

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1: The patrol is 2 full days every month. And when it ends, the women go straight back to their households. Cooking, cleaning, caring for their home, their husbands, and children. In a community where women's roles are still defined by tradition, stepping outside those boundaries takes courage and support. For Alia, that support came from her husband.
2: Oh, ini memang istri yang tangguh nih. 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
4: Kelihatan sih, Bu, walaupun nggak jelas.
1: The Cendana Group now patrols regularly across the Looser boundary. They have documented illegal logging and planted thousands of seedlings. And most importantly, they have pushed back against decades of destruction. They are grandmothers, teachers, mothers. But they are also the people standing behind one of the world's most important forests. And the work they do is crucial to the world. Their patrols may take place far from the spotlight, but they form part of a larger effort to ensure that the Looser ecosystem remains intact, so that the forests, rivers, and wildlife that exists here today will still be part of the landscape for the generations that follow. This forest will not be saved by policy alone. It will be saved by people like Wagini, Ralia, and the resilient women in their group. The women who live beside the forest. Those who depend on it and have decided that protecting it is not someone else's job.
5: Up next, a nation with 1.4 billion people hurtling towards the future at unprecedented speed has made environmental protection one of its highest legislative priorities.
6: From the mountains to the rivers, to the grassland, and everywhere in between, China has firmly implemented its commitment to the environment. The approval of landmark legislation, adoption of a sweeping environmental code, a cornerstone, if you will, as the nation moves forward with modernization and at the same time showing man and nature can coexist. As spring approaches, the Futian

0: National Nature Reserve comes to life. A day in the wild, Zhang Xuan has been looking forward to for months.
1: It's very diverse and very important to China's environment. In the past, there was almost nothing here, but over the past 40 years, the changes have been enormous. Shenzhen has become very beautiful.
0: Nestled in the shadow of one of the busiest cities on Earth, this time of year, 100,000 migratory birds call this lush mangrove home.
2: But down here, a much different picture. It looks like just a collection of mud and some twisted trees. But this mangrove is actually critically important to China's environment. And the country has been working to not only preserve these, but also make sure that they grow for environmental reasons. They do so much. These trees, if you will, knock down a storm surge from a punishing typhoon. It's also home to an array of wildlife. But perhaps most importantly, mangroves are really a storage area for carbon dioxide, an area that grasps carbon dioxide and hangs on to it, and that fights greenhouse gases.
0: Senior ranger at the reserve nimbly wades through the muck here frequently. It's his job to make sure the mangrove is healthy and thriving in the battle against climate change. He's always on the lookout for disease or insect damage, keeping the mangrove safe for the city and its wildlife.
3: Nature is extremely important to us. Being able to step outside and see these precious mangroves and water birds is one of the greatest gifts nature has given to Shenzhen.
0: The chief engineer here, Yang Qiang, says this is the only national nature reserve in the heart of a city. There was a time, decades ago, when mangroves were viewed as a nuisance, a hindrance to development, and were being destroyed.
3: But today we realize mangroves must be protected. They provide clean air and oxygen and many ecological benefits. More importantly, they show us cities and nature can coexist harmoniously.
0: Not far away, traffic motors in and out of Shenzhen. High above, pedestrians safely cross. But this structure isn't really designed for them. 90% of this bridge is constructed and maintained to allow animals to scurry through the thick vegetation from mountain to mountain. It's all carefully planned using some 80 local tree and other plant species.
4: In fact, the entire ecological system was designed from the perspective of the animals. We try to imagine how animals would move and behave and design the bridge from their point of view.
0: To build this much-needed highway to cope with Shenzhen's economic growth, engineers had to literally carve a valley. Suddenly, one big mountain became two. Without the Kung Pong Trail No. 1 bridge, animals would be robbed of an important habitat. When the bridge was completed a couple of years ago, there were anxious weeks. Researchers wondered if animals, like the leopard cat, a threatened species, would embrace their new thoroughfare.
4: Many people were curious about that question. Some citizens wondered whether animals would really use it. So we installed monitoring devices, little eyes you see here, to track animal activity.
0: Then, 23 days after the opening, the camera spotted a leopard cat taking its first timid steps across the bridge. Success! And since then, literally hundreds of animals have moved from mountain to mountain, showing development and nature can live in harmony. For the first time ever, China now has an ecological and environmental code. It builds on an array of environmental policies already in effect, designed to enhance life for China's 1.4 billion people. One of the driving forces behind this legislation is veteran environmentalist Liu Zhongmei.
4: China is still a developing country. We don't follow the old path of pollute first, clean up later. We must realize our goal of a beautiful China, where we can see blue skies and white clouds, green mountains and clear water, fish swimming in shallow waters, see the stars and directly experience the beauty of nature.
0: Sometimes nature lashes out. Sandstorms can still blow in from the north, affecting Beijing, even Shanghai. Yang Xuantao has been tending to her livestock and working the fields of Inner Mongolia her entire life. And she says she's often heard people blame this region for sandstorms across China. In the past, maybe, but not today, she says.
5: Here, the situation with the sand has improved a lot, and there is so much more vegetation now. There have been so many trees planted. The sand can blow up into storms like it did in the past.
0: Here is a graphic example. This is the region surrounding the provincial capital of Hohhot 20 years ago. Barren, brown. This is the satellite image today. Healthy and green. Everywhere you look, trees, Mongolian pine, Chinese pine, apricot, a staggering 3 million in all. But it wasn't easy.
6: The first thing you notice is how dry this sand is.
7: Yeah.
0: So funding for the trees came from a charitable donation. The technical expertise came from biologists and engineers with the environmental organization, the Nature Conservancy.
8: These circles are designed to address our biggest problem, the lack of water. So when there's natural rainfall in this arid climate, we try to keep as much of that water as possible around the roots of the tree to support its growth.
6: We're standing in the middle of a healthy forest. But 20 years ago, this wasn't here. It was all sand. But the successful efforts of planting some 3 million trees here, well, you're now seeing the fruits of that labor. And it hasn't always been easy. This really represents the growing distance from year to year. Some years, very good. Some, not so great. The reason? In this arid, semi-arid area, they didn't get a lot of rainfall, and that limited growth.
0: Kang Hong is the Forestry and Grassland Administrator of the Inner Mongolia Autonomous Region. Surrounded by greenery, the battle now is climate change, and China has its new weapon. Its ecological and environmental code.
9: The code covers areas such as pollution control, ecological protection, and green and low carbon development. Once implemented, it will play a very positive role in protecting the environment, addressing climate change, and providing strong support for people's livelihoods.
0: Now, China's leaders say is the time to seize on this commitment and build on measures the nation has in place to protect the environment.
10: The enactment of the Ecological and Environmental Code comes at a highly opportune time, as China has set its goal for reaching peak carbon emissions. We will continue to pursue green and low-carbon transformation of our nation's industries. The way we develop and use energy and in further design and manufacturing of our modes of transportation. We will also see this environmental commitment in our new high-quality technology development. We will reduce pollution at the source. This will be China's fundamental solution moving forward.
0: This measure elevates environmental protection as a top legislative priority in China. You can see the commitment throughout the vast nation. And you can see this promise turned into action as China finds new ways for its 1.4 billion people. The world is also taking notice. The United Nations is praising China for taking what it calls a proactive role

in international climate diplomacy. The stage is set. China vows to keep its foot on the economic accelerator, but not at the expense of risking what it holds dear. Clear water, blue skies, for the health and benefit of its people.

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1: Hello, I'm Jamie Owen. Welcome to the programme. Our top stories: at least 82 people have died in China's worst coal mining accident in more than a decade. Our other headlines: Iran-United States mediation efforts continue as Pakistan's army chief holds talks with Iran's president and foreign minister. And it's the top job, Hong Kong's first astronaut selected for the latest Shenzhou space mission. At least 82 people have been killed after a gas explosion ripped through a coal mine in China's Shanxi province. More than 240 miners were underground. 128 injured people have now been taken to hospital, with four of them in a critical condition. Only 33 people made it out safely. Hundreds of rescuers are now searching for two missing miners. President Xi Jinping has called for all-out efforts to treat the injured and ordered an investigation. Our correspondent Hu Chao reports.
2: According to local officials, so far, all the injured miners, more than 100 of them, have all been transferred from the county-level hospitals to the city-level hospitals for further medical treatment. And some of them, those with minor injuries, have already been allowed to return home after receiving basic medical treatment. Doctors say most of the injured miners have suffered from exposure to toxic gas so far. They have been receiving a hyperbaric oxygen therapy. Also, the National Health Commission has deployed personnel to arrive at the scene, assist with the rescue and medical treatment. Right now, the rescue work is still underway, involving seven teams helping with rescue, medical treatment, and other kinds of work. They have been carrying out search and rescue operations in batches underground. Experts say the rescue is now facing some challenges as water has accumulated near the explosion site, making the rescue more difficult, and some of the tunnels also need to restore ventilation. So experts are now working on a new rescue plan, trying to handle these problems as quickly as possible. The State Council investigation team says they will make a high-level investigation into the details of the cause of this tragedy. This coal mine company is a private, according to local officials. People in charge of this company have already been placed under police control.
1: Our correspondent Jen Copestake is following the story. You've traveled to this part of China. Just tell us more about the region and the coal mining industry.
3: Yeah, Shaanxi really is one of the energy provinces, a powerhouse for China, especially when it comes to coal production. There are just over a quarter of all coal produced in China comes from this province. And I traveled there just recently in the last few months with our correspondent Hu Chao, who was just on air. And we really could see it everywhere in the hilly landscape. And I remember discussing that with her. The coal infrastructure is just dotted everywhere, from these large smokestacks to bright blue pipelines that really run for hundreds of kilometers, these coal transportation lines stretching across the countryside. They're carrying a mix of coal and water directly from the mines to the power plants in the region. Now, that's a cleaner and more efficient way to move coal, but we also saw it moving. You see these giant trucks that are moving coal. It really is part of the landscape when you're in Shaanxi. Now, the five-year plan that China's recently been discussing includes coal still as an important part of its energy plans, but its role is

0: changing because, as we know, China is moving from coal to being an energy support of the grid, which will become much more reliant on renewable energy. Now, crucially, there's also a major push to make mining safer using new technology, and that includes robots for more dangerous tasks underground, artificial intelligence that could predict where accidents are more likely to occur. And just last week, we saw two government bodies launching a new initiative to test some of these mining robots in seven key areas. And this is leading to efficiency gains of over 20% already in state-owned mines. But the challenge in implementing these new technologies really is one of scale and legacy, because about 15 years ago, Shanxi had over 2,600 small and often dangerous private mines. The government consolidated those to about 900 mines and mostly state-owned operations. So ensuring that safety technology reaches this corner of a transformed industry remains critical, and tragedies like this one is a key reminder of why.
1: Jen, thank you. Our correspondent, Jen Copestake. Pakistan's army chief has held talks with Iran's president Masoud Pezeshkian and the foreign minister Abbas Araghchi in Tehran as Islamabad steps up diplomatic efforts to try to help mediate the end of the conflict between Iran and the United States. Tehran says differences between the two countries remain deep. President Trump has told his supporters Tehran wants peace and that the war would be over soon. Our correspondent Ehsan Kevani is in Tehran.
2: Pakistan's army chief, Field Marshal Asim Munir, was supposed to land in Tehran on Thursday, but the trip got pushed on Friday. And once he got here, his meetings with Iranian officials went on for hours, well into Friday night. There were also meetings on Saturday morning. Munir met with Foreign Minister Abbas Araghchi twice. He also sat down with President Masoud Pezeshkian and with Iran's top nuclear negotiator and Parliament Speaker Mohammad Bagher Ghalibaf. Here, Iran's foreign ministry isn't saying much. They're just stressing that intensive talks and diplomacy is still ongoing. They've also made it clear no discussions right now about nuclear negotiations because they say their top priority is ending the war. Meanwhile, Ghalibaf had some sharp words for the Pakistani mediator. He said Iran will not compromise its rights, and he described the U.S. as a party that has no honesty whatsoever and cannot be trusted. And he added that Iran's armed forces have rebuilt themselves during the ceasefire period in such a way that if Trump acts, quote, foolishly, and war breaks out again, it would be crushing and bitter for the U.S. from the very first day. Munir left Tehran on Saturday afternoon, and we're now waiting for official announcements wrapping up his trip. Iran is sending a serious warning that a fresh strike by Israel or U.S. would mean a war beyond the region. Totally from what we're seeing here in Iran, according to government officials, the possibility of a new round of military confrontation outweighs any chance of diplomacy.
1: Well, let's get more on the diplomatic track. Maliha Lodi is Pakistan's former ambassador to the United States and permanent representative to the United Nations.
3: I think the fact that Pakistan's army chief has flown all the way to Tehran and has been involved for the last several hours in a dialogue with the top Iranian leadership indicates the fact that there is progress. That is also confirmed by the spokesman of the Iranian Foreign Ministry, who has said talks have reached a turning point. I think that's the expression he used. So I think on all sides, there seems to be cautious optimism. But we've been here so many times before, so I think one needs to take a more measured view and wait a little to see whether the positions of the two countries, which have been so far apart in recent months, have actually narrowed or not.
1: Iran clearly believes that it still has leverage through its regional position and its influence over the Strait of Hormuz. How much bargaining power does Iran really have?
3: Iran has played the long game. Iran has seen President Trump getting frustrated as well as desperate as domestic pressures mounted on him and his administration, and with

0: midterm congressional elections looming. So Iran has had the upper hand also because of its strategic leverage by its control of the Strait of Hormuz. So I think Trump is never prepared to play any long game. So therefore, I think the Iranians read him correctly and have waited it out and come to a point where Trump clearly wants a deal, doesn't want to go back to a war or renewal of military hostilities. So that's where we are right now.
1: As an international affairs expert, I must put it to you that

0: of military escalation and support for diplomacy then. I mean, does that create leverage or simply, I guess, the power of uncertainty?
1: I think uncertainty more than leverage, because it also sends mixed signals. And if you're trying to build some degree of confidence, because obviously you need some trust as you negotiate, even if you're negotiating with your enemy, that approach doesn't help. But I think President Trump seems to think that it does. It builds pressure from his point of view. But he should have seen by now that all the negative things, all the threats and ultimatums he's issued, has not forced the Iranians to surrender. It hasn't in the past and it won't in the future.
0: Pakistan, as we've seen, has acted as the peacemaker, perhaps, in all of the discussions, the key intermediary. Why is that? Why has Pakistan come into prominence? Why has Islamabad become acceptable to both Washington and Tehran?
1: Well, one, because it has very good relations with both capitals, Washington as well as Tehran. Both parties have faith in Pakistan's neutrality. Also, Pakistan has very high stakes because it has a great deal to lose if the war continues. The war is on Pakistan's doorsteps. Iran is a neighbor. Also, Pakistan's economy will be very badly affected if there's a prolonged conflict, for obvious reasons. The price of oil will go up, oil supplies as well as LNG supplies will be affected, and that will put a lot of pressure on an economy which is already very fragile and in an IMF program.
0: Lebanese authorities say at least 10 people have now been killed in Israeli strikes over the last 24 hours.
2: Allahu Akbar!
0: These include six paramedics responding to an earlier attack. Lebanese media says two rescuers and a child were killed as emergency crews attempted to treat casualties from the first attack. The Israeli Defense Force claims it was targeting Hezbollah fighters. 19 Greek activists from the Global Flotilla have arrived in Athens amid growing anger over Israel's treatment of the 420 international detainees. While Israel has denied allegations of mistreatment, Greece says several people required hospital treatment for their injuries. Flotilla organizers have reported at least 15 cases of sexual assault, including rape. Many others say they were subjected to violence.
3: They beat us up every day. You couldn't do anything. For whatever we were asking for, the only answer was violence. Being on your knees, no water, no toilet paper for 5 days, or access to very basic goods. Whenever we asked for anything, the answer was stun grenades or plastic bullets or water thrown at us.
0: Well, France is banning Israel's National Security Minister, Itamar Ben-Gvir, from all French territory after he posted this video in which he's seen taunting the detained flotilla activists. France's foreign minister says he'll ask the European Union to sanction Gvir over this incident. The US Secretary of State has told India's Prime Minister that Washington will not let Iran hold the global energy market hostage. He was referring to Tehran's proposal to control the Strait of Hormuz. Marco Rubio met Narendra Modi on his official visit to India. He's also expected to promote American oil and LNG following the disruption of India's usual supplies due to the conflict. You're watching CGTN, still ahead.
4: I'll be reporting from Portmeirion, an architect's fantasy in North Wales, which is celebrating its centenary.

0: Everything is a business story.
1: This week on Razor, the joint China-Europe space probe that will map the limits of the magnetic shield that allows life on Earth.
2: Smile, we're doing the fundamental science. We're trying to understand

0: understand how the system works, and then from that, try and do the prediction to get that forecasting for space weather.
1: Hello, welcome back. A reminder of our top stories. At least 82 people have now died in China's worst coal mining accident in more than a decade. Our other headlines, Iran-United States mediation efforts continue as Pakistan's army chief holds talks with Iran's president and foreign minister. Well, Pakistan's prime minister has landed in China on an official visit. Shehbaz Sharif's arrival comes as Pakistan continues with its prominent mediation role between the US and Iran. Our correspondent Biran reports.
2: Pakistani Prime Minister Shehbaz Sharif arrived in Hangzhou this afternoon, kicking off an official visit to China that runs through Tuesday. And during his time here in Hangzhou, the Prime Minister is expected to attend signing ceremonies, meet local business representatives, and also visit Chinese tech companies. And one of the key events among those are the Business-to-Business Investment Summit, bringing together senior officials and industry leaders from both sides. And the focus of the event will be on the AI technologies, digital economy, as well as advanced manufacturing. And according to China's Ministry of Foreign Affairs, the Prime Minister is also planning to meet Chinese President Xi Jinping and hold talks with Chinese Premier Li Qiang afterwards in Beijing. And the focus of those talks are likely on the economic future of the two countries, as well as regional issues of shared concerns. And also, the Prime Minister will also attend a reception that celebrates the 75th anniversary of the establishment of the diplomatic relations between China and Pakistan. The two countries are always described as the all-weather strategic cooperative partners. In recent years, Beijing has been the main investor in Pakistan, especially through the China-Pakistan economic corridor. And according to experts, this visit will help to strengthen the economic ties between the two countries and also look for new areas of growth at a time when technology investment and regional issues are high on the agenda. Biran, CGTN.
1: Russia's President Putin has vowed to retaliate after a fatal strike on a student dormitory in the Luhansk province of Ukraine. The death toll from the attack, which Russia has blamed on Kyiv, has risen to 10 people with dozens of others injured. Putin has called it a terrorist incident. China's condemned the killing of civilians. Ukraine has denied Moscow's accusation, saying a Russian drone command center was the target. Three more cases of Ebola have been confirmed in Uganda as the outbreak from neighboring Congo spreads. A Congolese woman who arrived from the DRC has died in Kampala. The driver who drove the first detected victim of the virus in Uganda has now tested positive, along with a health worker. This brings cases reported in Uganda to 5. In the DRC, the number of suspected cases stands at 750, with an estimated 177 deaths. Tens of thousands of people have been evacuated from their homes in California after a leak at this chemical plant. More than 130,000 litres of a toxic liquid used to make plastic is in danger of exploding. U.S. National Intelligence Director Tulsi Gabbard has resigned. A strong supporter of President Trump, Gabbard says she's standing down for family reasons. Mr. Trump paid tribute to Gabbard, saying she'd done an incredible job in U.S. intelligence and would be missed. SpaceX has successfully tested its latest launch system. This marks the debut of Elon Musk's newest Starship, designed to deploy satellites and support future U.S. crewed missions to the moon. The launch is expected to boost SpaceX's valuation ahead of the planned stock market listing, reportedly hoping for a company valuation of around $1.75 trillion. And China has announced the crew for its latest space mission, scheduled to launch on Sunday. Li Jiaying is the first ever astronaut from Hong Kong to travel to space. Our correspondent Wan Hongjie reports.
3: Meet Li Jiaying, the first astronaut from the Hong Kong Special Administrative Region.
4: I will give my all to complete every task. I will shoulder the mission of an astronaut, contributing my strength to the development of our motherland and our nation. I will not fall short of Hong Kong residents' expectations, and I shall live up to the great

0: trust placed in me by the motherland.
1: Li comes from the fourth batch of astronauts and will act as a payload specialist in the Shenzhou 23 mission. Before being selected, she worked in the Hong Kong Police Force. Well, this time in space, she is not the only one from Hong Kong SAR. Earlier carried by the Tianzhou 10 spaceship, the Multispectral Imaging Carbon Observatory has already arrived at the Tiangong Space Station.
2: I hope our homegrown Hong Kong Taikonaut can operate this locally led scientific payload and leverage collected data to support China's dual carbon goals and tackle climate change.
1: Hong Kong SAR Chief Executive Zhang Li also congratulated Li Jiaying on becoming a member of the country's fourth batch of astronauts.
3: I sincerely thank the country for its trust in Hong Kong SAR and for its recognition and support of the city's innovation and technology community. I wish the Shenzhou 23 mission every success.
4: Hong Kong can act as a global space sustainability hub for China, but based in Hong Kong under one country, two systems, gives it some very strong and unique advantages.
1: As Li Jiaying prepares to embark on her journey, it marks a moment when the Pole of the Orient is reaching for the stars. Wang Hongjia, CGTN, at the Zhouchuan Satellite Launch Center.
5: The end credits are about to roll on the final day of the Cannes Film Festival. Each year, it draws the biggest names in global cinema to the south of France. But this year, one issue threatened to overshadow everything on screen. Our correspondent Junwei Sum reports.
6: The stars were out. The competition was fierce. But the conversation that dominated the Cannes Film Festival this year wasn't any film in competition.
7: Artificial intelligence has already entered the studios, the editing rooms, the creative process. We are not turning a blind eye, but we refuse to let it lay down the law in cinema.
6: And yet, artificial intelligence is forcing some rulemaking in the film industry. In May, the organization behind the Oscars finally weighed in, saying that AI use won't hurt or help a film's chances. But a human must remain at the creative core. That's a sentiment echoed by a member of this year's Cannes Festival jury, one of many artists speaking out as the industry works to protect the people behind the work.
8: There really isn't anything to fear, because what it can never replace is what true art comes from, which is not the physical, it comes from the soul.
6: The search for meaning is also playing out on screen in a new film by Japanese director Hirokazu Koreeda, who won the top prize at Cannes in 2018, the Palme d'Or.
9: Okaeri, Kakeru.
6: His latest in-competition film is about a couple who welcomes home a humanoid robot after the death of their son.
10: We tend to be afraid of our jobs being taken by AI, this sense of crisis that we have. But in this film, I wanted to look at AI as a child that is outgrowing its parents, as children do.
6: Whether AI is rival or child, the question Khan is sending home with the industry is the same. What does it mean to be human, and who gets to tell that story? Junwei Sum, CGTN.
5: The village of Portmeirion in Wales is celebrating its centenary. It was a trailblazer for sustainability in the building industry, demonstrating that old buildings could be reused and repurposed. Now it's a thriving magnet for tourists and an occasional film set. Our correspondent Yolo Abdavid reports.
11: Portmeirion is on a secluded peninsula in northwest Wales. Founded and designed by architect Clough Williams Ellis, it was developed for over half a century. He called it a home for fallen buildings. It's a cultural curiosity that attracts more than 250,000 tourists a year.
12: Portmeirion is a fantasy in a way. It was Clough's fantasy. It was his work of art. This was where he had his freedom. He was an architect on other projects, but at Portmeirion he was his own master, master works, the foreman and the architect. He could do whatever he liked here, and he had a great time playing with the place, I think.
11: Clough Williams Ellis' grandson is now custodian as well as managing director. Like his grandfather, he believes Portmeirion has to be self-financing to help these buildings to look as they were intended to decades ago.
13: One of the attractions of Portmeirion is its playfulness. Each view has been crafted carefully to reveal buildings, the gardens and its setting on the estuary. And the architect wanted to reproduce a coastal Italian village here in North Wales.
11: The intention was to demonstrate that development could be both beautiful and ecologically sustainable. Buildings were often salvaged from demolition in other areas of Britain, then reassembled and repurposed in a distinctive style.
14: Everything that Portmeirion embodies in Clough William Ellis, what he achieved at Portmeirion, celebrates history, but also it was buying architecture and buildings and building materials on the cheap, which you could use to assemble this vision of Italy.
11: More than 200 staff are employed in hotels, shops and catering, and there's a dedicated maintenance team to continually repair and renovate the village. The woodlands are left as a natural retreat and are full of native and tropical plants.
15: Without changing the village, which we can't and we wouldn't want to anyway, but we have to change maybe the way that maybe people perceive the village. So by, you know, offering good food and doing events here as well, you know, Clough didn't want Portmeirion to become a museum. He said it should be used as a creative influence on others.
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11: One of the biggest annual events is when fans of the 1960s TV cult drama The Prisoner arrive. Portmeirion is often a film set, and its eclectic architecture became the backdrop for the science fiction Come Spy series. Fans each year reenact some of their favourite scenes.
17: You number two. Who is number one?
18: It's like a fairy tale. I can only say I think it's magnificent and unique, and everyone who comes here is charmed by it.
19: It's really unique. It's more Italian than British. So I think, so why could this be in Northern Wales, yeah?
20: And when I came on in Portmeirion, I realised that it was actually even more wonderful than I imagined.
11: On the edge of a national park, for 100 years, it's retained an atmosphere of almost a place apart.
5: Our correspondent, Iolo Ap Dafydd, reporting from Portmeirion in Wales. The headlines again. At least 82 people have died in China's worst coal mining accident in more than a decade. Our other headlines, Iran-US mediation efforts continue as Pakistan's army chief holds talks with Iran's president and foreign minister. And the top job, Hong Kong's first astronaut selected for the latest Shenzhou space mission. And that is the world today. Thank you for watching. There's more news on CGTN Europe's channel on the Telegram app, or scan the QR code on your screen to get stories and updates sent direct to your phone. For now, from all of the team in London, it's goodbye.

Here in Zhejiang Province, Cixi County, we can really enjoy this picturesque view. The stream running through the old town, the gray tiled roofs, and streets that are paved with stone. But we didn't come here just to enjoy this beauty, because I've heard that more than 1,000 years ago, people here used a very unique way to produce music. They actually used musical instruments that are made of porcelain, and now it has become an intangible cultural heritage. So let's discover the world of the porcelain music.

0: The person leading the rehearsal so energetically is Ding Zhaonian. He's a third-generation inheritor of Celadon O Music and one of the founders of the Cixi Celadon O Orchestra. I caught up with him in the middle of intense rehearsals for an upcoming performance. Celadon O Music was at the height of its popularity over 1,100 years ago. But with time, it faded from history. At one point, it was even on the verge of being lost forever. After hundreds of years of obscurity, it re-emerged at the end of last century. According to historical records, Celadon O Music originated among scholars who gathered to drink tea or share a meal. Afterwards, they would play music on their celadon ware as an accompaniment to their poetry recitation. This explains why the music is so charming and relaxing.
1: You 能不能比如说敲一下你比较熟悉的简短的一段

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0: 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The reason is that the ancient Chinese word for bowl sounds like O. The music originated simply as improvised rhythms tapped out on bowls. It was this spontaneity that made Celadon O so popular.
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2: Celadon Oh music has been part of Mr. Ding's life since he was a boy. He fell in love with it as a very young child. It's not just the soothing sounds that are the reason for Celadon Oh's popularity. An important part of its appeal is visual. The instruments look highly attractive with their smooth, round shapes and jade green color. Rather like the instruments themselves, in popularizing the music,Mr. Ding's approach has been to smooth the rough edges and present something calming and beautiful.
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In ancient times, celadon was a symbol of China's

0: prosperity and economic development. 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The choice of soil is vitally important.
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0: 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The fact is that the tiniest detail impacts the quality of the sound. In everything, from the curvature of the edge of the bowl and the diameter of the mouth to the overall thickness.
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1: 对对。
3: Over 1,000 years ago, Chinese merchants transported exquisite porcelain all over the world. Today,We're witnessing rediscovered porcelain music being presented on a global stage. Past and present are coming together.

And here tonight, Celadon's own music concert is taking place. So let's go inside and see what Mr. Ding and his troupe is preparing for us. Today is Ding Zhaonian and his students' final rehearsal for their performance at Cixi Grand Theater. We can meet Ding's apprentice, Bai Zhenghua, a fourth-generation inheritor of Celadon O Music.

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1: Bai Zhenghua gives out-of-school classes on celadon or music. From mastering the rhythms to learning the playing techniques, she guides the children step by step. Her hope is to turn them into skilled performers of this ancient art.
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1: Celadon O music is experiencing a revival after many centuries of neglect. Today, as in the past, it is most closely associated with the celadon produced at the Yue Kiln. The rhythms are the recreation of ancient sounds that were once lost. Today, the efforts of several generations of inheritors are taking Celadon O music into new areas of development.

Images may appear to be identical, but looks can be deceiving. The difference is not always obvious. It has to be discovered. There are always different sides to a story. We put the focus on the details. To see more, to understand better. CGTN. See the difference.

0: from London. 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
1: Hello, I'm Jamie Owen. Welcome to the programme. Our top stories. At least 82 people have died in China's worst coal mining accident in more than a decade. Our other headlines, Iran-United States mediation efforts continue as Pakistan's army chief holds talks with Iran's president and foreign minister. And the top job, Hong Kong's first astronaut selected for the latest Shenzhou space mission. At least 82 people have been killed after a gas explosion ripped through a coal mine in China's Shanxi province. More than 200 miners were underground at the time. 128 injured people have been taken to hospital, with four of them in a critical condition. Only 33 people made it out safely. Hundreds of rescuers are searching for two missing miners. President Xi Jinping has called for all-out efforts to treat the injured and ordered an investigation. Our correspondent Hu Chao reports.
2: According to local officials, so far, all the injured miners, more than 100 of them, have all been transferred from the county-level hospitals to the city-level hospitals for further medical treatment. And some of them, those with minor injuries, have already been allowed to return home after receiving basic medical treatment. Doctors say most of the injured miners have suffered from exposure to toxic gas so far. They have been receiving a hyperbaric oxygen therapy. Also, the National Health Commission has deployed personnel to arrive at the scene, assist with the rescue and medical treatment. Right now, the rescue work is still underway, involving seven teams helping with rescue, medical treatment, and other kinds of work. They have been carrying out search and rescue operations in batches underground. Experts say the rescue is now facing some challenges as water has accumulated near the explosion site, making the rescue more difficult, and some of the tunnels also need to restore ventilation. So experts are now working on a new rescue plan, trying to handle these problems as quickly as possible.
3: Right now, there's some accumulated water on the ground. At the moment, we're either pumping the water out or entering the area through it. These are the two options. We will check this area again.
2: The State Council investigation team says they will make a high-level investigation into the details of the cause of this tragedy. This coal mine company is a private, according to local officials. People in charge of this company have already been placed under police control.
1: Our correspondent Jen Copestake is following the story. You traveled to this part of China. Just tell us more about the region and its coal mining industry.
4: Yes, so Shanxi is one of China's energy powerhouses, especially when it comes to coal production. Just over a quarter of all coal produced in China comes from this province. That's more than 1.3 billion tons last year alone. Now, I did travel there recently with our correspondent Hu Chao, who's been reporting in the last few months. We were there everywhere we were traveling in the hilly landscape. You could see the impact of the coal industry, the coal infrastructure that was really dotted all over those hills, especially those bright blue pipelines that you see there. And that's carrying what's called coal slurry. That's crushed coal mixed with water, pumped directly from the mines to power plants. And that's a cleaner and more efficient way for it to travel than through trucks. But you do see those on the roads as well. Now, coal accounts for an estimated 70 to 80% of local tax revenue, and nearly half of all the industrial jobs are tied to the coal industry. So it really is the backbone of the region. But in 2025, for the first time, Shanxi's installed capacity of new energy, that's clean energy like wind and solar, surpassed coal-fired power, reaching 55.1%. That was according to the province's own government work report from February this year. So Shanxi is keeping coal production high to ensure national energy security while also building the renewable grids of the future. And this transformation is

0: also being driven by what are called intelligent coal mines. Now, these are mines where 5G networks and artificial intelligence are standard. And this technology, it's hoped, can be used to increase safety. So AI, for example, AI-powered systems could detect a malfunctioning fan or a roof that's at risk of collapse and alert engineers instantly. They've also introduced automated hydraulic shields. Now, those would support the roof and remove workers from what is one of the most dangerous jobs. So the challenge to implementing these new technologies is simply the scale of the industry. The government has consolidated over 2,600 smaller privately owned mines in the last 15 years to just under 900 now. But ensuring that safety technology is rolled out across the province, we can see, is critical. Events like today show us why.
1: Okay, Jen, thank you. Our correspondent, Jen Copestake. Pakistan's army chief has held talks with Iran's president Masoud Pezeshkian and the foreign minister Abbas Araghchi in Tehran as Islamabad steps up diplomatic efforts to help mediate the end of the conflict between Iran and the United States. Tehran says differences between the two countries remain deep. President Trump has told his supporters Tehran wants peace and that the war should be over soon. Our correspondent Eshan Kevani is in Tehran.
2: Pakistan's army chief, Field Marshal Asim Munir, was supposed to land in Tehran on Thursday, but the trip got pushed on Friday. And once he got here, his meetings with Iranian officials went on for hours, well into Friday night. There were also meetings on Saturday morning. Munir met with Foreign Minister Abbas Araghchi twice. He also sat down with President Masoud Pezeshkian and with Iran's top nuclear negotiator and Parliament Speaker Mohammad Bagher Ghalibaf. Here, Iran's foreign ministry isn't saying much. They're just stressing that intensive talks and diplomacy is still ongoing. They've also made it clear no discussions right now about nuclear negotiations because they say their top priority is ending the war. Meanwhile, Ghalibaf had some sharp words for the Pakistani mediator. He said Iran will not compromise its rights, and he described the U.S. as a party that has no honesty whatsoever and cannot be trusted. And he added that Iran's armed forces have rebuilt themselves during the ceasefire period in such a way that if Trump acts, quote, foolishly, and war breaks out again, it would be crushing and bitter for the U.S. from the very first day. Munir left Tehran on Saturday afternoon, and we're now waiting for official announcements wrapping up his trip. Iran is sending a serious warning that a fresh strike by Israel or U.S. would mean a war beyond the region. Totally from what we're seeing here in Iran, according to government officials, the possibility of a new round of military confrontation outweighs any chance of diplomacy.
1: The U.S. Secretary of State says Washington may have something to talk about regarding the conflict with Iran in the coming days. Marco Rubio was speaking as he began an official visit to India. He held talks with India's Prime Minister, Narendra Modi, telling him Washington will not let Iran hold the global energy market hostage, referring to control over the Strait of Hormuz. Well, Maliha Lodi is Pakistan's former ambassador to the United States and permanent representative to the United Nations.
3: I think the fact that Pakistan's army chief has flown all the way to Tehran and has been involved for the last several hours in a dialogue with the top Iranian leadership indicates the fact that there is progress. That is also confirmed by the spokesman of the Iranian Foreign Ministry, who has said talks have reached a turning point. I think that's the expression he used. So I think on all sides, there seems to be cautious optimism. But we've been here so many times before, so I think one needs to take a more measured view and wait a little to see whether the positions of the two countries, which have been so far apart in recent months, have actually narrowed or not.
1: Iran clearly believes that it still has leverage through its regional position and its influence over the Strait of Hormuz. How much bargaining power does Iran really have?
3: Iran has played the long game. Iran has seen President Trump getting frustrated as well as desperate as domestic.

domestic pressures mounted on him and his administration, and with midterm congressional elections looming. So Iran has had the upper hand also because of his strategic leverage by its control of the Strait of Hormuz. So I think Trump is never prepared to play any long game. So therefore, I think the Iranians read him correctly.

0: So that's where we are right now.
1: As an international affairs expert, I must put it to you that President Trump alternates, doesn't he, between threats of military escalation and support for diplomacy then. I mean, does that create leverage or simply, I guess, the power of uncertainty?
0: I think uncertainty more than leverage, because it also sends mixed signals. And if you're trying to build some degree of confidence, because obviously you need some trust as you negotiate, even if you're negotiating with your enemy, that approach doesn't help. But I think President Trump seems to think that it does. It builds pressure from his point of view. But he should have seen by now that all the negative things, all the threats and ultimatums he's issued, has not forced the Iranians to surrender. It hasn't in the past and it won't in the future.
1: Pakistan, as we've seen, has acted as the peacemaker, perhaps, in all of the discussions, the key intermediary. Why is that? Why has Pakistan come into prominence? Why has Islamabad become acceptable to both Washington and Tehran?
0: Well, one, because it has very good relations with both capitals, Washington as well as Tehran. Both parties have faith in Pakistan's neutrality. Also, Pakistan has very high stakes because it has a great deal to lose if the war continues. The war is on Pakistan's doorsteps. Iran is a neighbor. Also, Pakistan's economy will be very badly affected if there's a prolonged conflict, for obvious reasons. The price of oil will go up, oil supplies, as well as LNG supplies will be affected. And that will put a lot of pressure on an economy which is already very fragile and in an IMF program.
1: Lebanese authorities say at least 10 people have been killed in Israeli strikes over the last 24 hours.
2: Allahu Akbar!
1: These include six paramedics responding to an earlier attack. Lebanese media says two rescuers and a child were killed as emergency crews attempted to treat casualties from the first attack. The Israeli Defense Force claims it was targeting Hezbollah fighters. 19 Greek activists from the Global Flotilla have arrived in Athens amid growing anger over Israel's treatment of the 420 international detainees. While Israel has denied allegations of mistreatment, Greece says several people required hospital treatment for their injuries. Flotilla organizers have reported at least 15 cases of sexual assault, including rape. Many others say they were subjected to violence.
3: They beat us up every day. You couldn't do anything. For whatever we were asking for, the only answer was violence. Being on your knees, no water, no toilet paper for 5 days, or access to very basic goods. Whenever we asked for anything, the answer was stun grenades or plastic bullets or water thrown at us.
1: And France is banning Israel's National Security Minister Itamar Ben-Gvir from all French territory after he posted this video in which he's seen taunting the detained flotilla activists. France's foreign minister says he'll ask the European Union to sanction Gvir over this incident. Seven police officers have been injured at a protest attended by tens of thousands of people in Madrid. Demonstrators are calling for the government of Pedro Sanchez to resign over corruption allegations. Some demonstrators tried to break through barriers around the Prime Minister's residence. This comes after an investigation was launched into a key Sanchez ally over alleged links to money laundering. Russian President Putin has vowed to retaliate after a fatal strike on a student dormitory in the Luhansk province of Ukraine. The death toll from the attack, which Russia has blamed on Kyiv, has now risen to 10, with dozens of people hurt. Putin has called it a terrorist incident. China has condemned the killing of civilians. Ukraine has denied Moscow's accusation, saying a Russian drone command center was the target. Three more cases of Ebola have been confirmed in Uganda as the outbreak from neighboring Congo spreads. A Congolese woman who arrived from the DRC has died in Kampala. The driver who transported the first detected victim of the virus in Uganda has tested positive along with a health worker. This brings cases reported in Uganda to 5. In the DRC, the number of suspected cases stands at 750, with an estimated 177 deaths. You're watching CGTN.

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1: 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The difference is in the detail. The background.
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1: 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CGTN. 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
3: We are all connected. 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
4: This week on Razor, the joint China-Europe space probe that will map the limits of the magnetic shield that allows life on Earth.
5: SMILE, we're doing the fundamental science. We're trying to understand how the system works, and then from that, try and do the prediction to get that forecasting for space weather.
6: Welcome back. A reminder of our top stories. At least 82 people have died in China's worst coal mining accident in more than a decade. Our other headlines, Iran-United States mediation efforts continue as Pakistan's army chief holds talks with Iran's president and foreign minister. China has announced the crew for its latest space mission, scheduled to launch on Sunday. Li Jiayang is the first ever astronaut from Hong Kong to travel to space. Our correspondent Wang Hongjie reports.
7: Meet Li Jiayang, the first astronaut from the Hong Kong Special Administrative Region.
8: I will give my all to complete every task. I will shoulder the mission of an astronaut, contributing my strength to the development of our motherland and our nation. I will not fall short of Hong Kong residents' expectations, and I shall live up to the great trust placed in me by the motherland.
7: Li comes from the fourth batch of astronauts and will act as a payload specialist in the Shenzhou 23 mission. Before being selected, she worked in the Hong Kong Police Force. Well, this time in space, she is not the only one from Hong Kong SAR. Earlier carried by the Tianzhou 10 spaceship, the Multispectral Imaging Carbon Observatory has already arrived at the Tiangong Space Station.
8: I hope our homegrown Hong Kong Taikonaut can operate this locally led scientific payload and leverage collected data to support China's dual carbon goals and tackle climate change.
7: Hong Kong SAR Chief Executive Zhang Li also congratulated Li Jiayang on becoming a member of the country's fourth batch of astronauts.
9: I sincerely thank the country for its trust in Hong Kong SAR and for its recognition and support of the city's innovation and technology community. I wish the Shenzhou 23 mission every success.
10: Hong Kong can act as a global space sustainability hub for China, but based in Hong Kong under one country, two systems, gives it some very strong and unique advantages.
7: As Li Jiayang prepares to embark on her journey, it marks a moment when the Pole of the Orient is reaching for the stars. Wang Hongjia, CGTN at the Zhoushan Satellite Launch Center.
6: One person has been killed and over 30 others injured in an explosion at a shipyard in New York. The authorities say workers became trapped in a building at a dry dock on Staten Island after a fire broke out, followed by an explosion. Several of those injured were emergency

0: responders who attended the fire. Tens of thousands of people have been evacuated from their homes in California after a leak at this chemical plant. More than 130,000 litres of a toxic liquid used to make plastic is in danger of exploding. US National Intelligence Director Tulsi Gabbard has resigned. A strong supporter of President Trump, Gabbard says she's standing down for family reasons. Mr. Trump paid tribute to Gabbard, saying she'd done an incredible job in US intelligence and would be missed. The end credits are about to roll on the final day of the Cannes Film Festival. Each year it draws the biggest names in global cinema to the south of France. But this year, one issue threatened to overshadow everything on screen. Our correspondent Jun Wei Sum reports.
1: The stars were out. The competition was fierce. But the conversation that dominated the Cannes Film Festival this year wasn't any film in competition.
2: L'intelligence artificielle.
3: Artificial intelligence has already entered the studios, the editing rooms, the creative process. We are not turning a blind eye, but we refuse to let it lay down the law in cinema.
1: And yet, artificial intelligence is forcing some rulemaking in the film industry. In May, the organization behind the Oscars finally weighed in, saying that AI use won't hurt or help a film's chances. But a human must remain at the creative core. That's a sentiment echoed by a member of this year's Cannes Festival jury, one of many artists speaking out as the industry works to protect the people behind the work.
4: There really isn't anything to fear, because what it can never replace is what true art comes from, which is not the physical, it comes from the soul.
1: The search for meaning is also playing out on screen in a new film by Japanese director Hirokazu Koreeda, who won the top prize at Cannes in 2018, the Palme d'Or.
5: Okaeri, Kakeru.
1: His latest in-competition film is about a couple who welcomes home a humanoid robot after the death of their son.
6: We tend to be afraid of our jobs being taken by AI, this sense of crisis that we have. But in this film, I wanted to look at AI as a child that is outgrowing its parents, as children do.
1: Whether AI is rival or child, the question Khan is sending home with the industry is the same. What does it mean to be human, and who gets to tell that story? Jun Wei Sum, CGTN.
0: The village of Portmeirion in Wales is celebrating its centenary. It was a trailblazer for sustainability in the building industry, demonstrating that old buildings could be reused and repurposed. Now it's a thriving magnet for tourists from all around the world and an occasional film set. Our correspondent Yolo Ap David reports.
7: Portmeirion is on a secluded peninsula in northwest Wales. Founded and designed by architect Clough Williams Ellis, it was developed for over half a century. He called it a home for fallen buildings. It's a cultural curiosity that attracts more than 250,000 tourists a year.
8: Portmeirion is a fantasy in a way. It was Clough's fantasy. It was his work of art. This was where he had his freedom. He was an architect on other projects, but at Portmeirion he was his own master, master of works, the foreman and the architect. He could do whatever he liked here, and he had a great time playing with the place, I think.
7: Clough Williams Ellis's grandson is now custodian as well as managing director. Like his grandfather, he believes Portmeirion has to be self-financing to help these buildings to look as they were intended to decades ago.
9: One of the attractions of Portmeirion is its playfulness. Each view has been crafted carefully to reveal buildings, the gardens and its setting on the estuary. And the architect wanted to reproduce a coastal Italian village here in North Wales.
7: The intention was to demonstrate that development could be both beautiful and ecologically sustainable. Buildings were often salvaged from demolition in other areas of Britain, then reassembled and repurposed in a distinctive style.
10: It's everything that Portmeirion embodies, and Clough William Ellis, what he achieved at Portmeirion, celebrates history, but also it was by architecture and buildings and

0: building materials on the cheap, which you could use to assemble this vision of Italy.
1: More than 200 staff are employed in hotels, shops and catering, and there's a dedicated maintenance team to continually repair and renovate the village. The woodlands are left as a natural retreat and are full of native and tropical plants.
2: Without changing the village, which we can't and we wouldn't want to anyway, but we have to change maybe the way that maybe people perceive the village. So by, you know, offering good food and doing events here as well, you know, the Clough didn't want Pomona to become a museum. He said it should be used as a creative influence on others.
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1: One of the biggest annual events is when fans of the 1960s TV cult drama The Prisoner arrive. Port Merion is often a film set, and its eclectic architecture became the backdrop for the science fiction Come Spy series. Fans each year reenact some of their favourite scenes.
4: You number two. Who is number one?
5: It's like a fairy tale. I can only say I think it's magnificent and unique, and everyone who comes here is charmed by it.
6: It's really unique. It's more Italian than British. So I think, so why could this be in Northern Wales, yeah?
7: And when I came on in Port Merion, I realised that it was actually even more wonderful than I imagined.
1: On the edge of a national park, for 100 years, it's retained an atmosphere of almost a place apart.
8: Our correspondent, Iolo Ap Dafydd, reporting from Port Merion in Wales. The headlines again. At least 82 people are now reported to have died in China's worst coal mining accident in more than a decade. Our other headlines, Iran, United States mediation efforts continue as Pakistan's army chief holds talks with Iran's president and foreign minister. And the top job, Hong Kong's first astronaut is selected for the latest Shenzhou space mission. And that is the world today. Thank you for watching. There's more news on CGTN Europe's channel on the Telegram app, or scan this QR code on your screen to get stories and updates sent direct to your phone. We'll have more news at the top of this hour. Coming up next, it's The Agenda with Juliet Mann. For now, from all of the news team in London, it's goodbye.

This week on the agenda, global transformation. Is a new economic order taking hold? And what does that mean for the future of a multipolar world?

0: In his new book, The Great Global Transformation, economist Branko Milanović argues we're now living through the rise of a new economic world order and witnessing the greatest reshuffle of global incomes since the Industrial Revolution. So what does that mean for the long-term health of the global economy? And as the old neoliberal order crumbles, what is set to take its place? I'm delighted to say that Branko Milanović joins me now. Great to have you on the agenda. Now, we're in a moment where trade, technology and geopolitics are all being reshaped at the same time. How would you characterise the global economic system that we're actually living through right now?
1: Well, of course, it is one of these, 34 or 64 million questions, you know. We do live, and I think we all agree, we live into a world which is significantly different than the world was about 10 or 15 years ago. The change did not come abruptly. Actually, I think there was a different moments where we were aware that something is changing, but I think we are now it's very clear that we are in a different world. As you mentioned, there are all different elements. There is a different of use of coercion of international economic relations. There is an element of wars happening in the world. There is change in domestic economic policy. There is dissatisfaction both of the elites and of the large part of the public in Western democracies. So these are all the changes. And my book, the objective, I can say it very briefly, was essentially to review and to explain what has happened over the last 40 years. And this is essentially the rise of Asia and the rise of China. And why these developments that can, from some point of view, be seen theoretically or in an abstract sense as desirable, meaning, for example, lower differences in incomes between people around the world, led to two negative sort of outcomes. The first one is geopolitical competition between the U.S. and China. Mm-hmm. And the second one is the fall in relative income positions of Western middle classes, which, in my view, fuels the political instability in Western democracies.
0: Is this, then, still globalization as we've known it, or is something else already emerging?
1: I think it is something else, and I try to call it, you know, its name is a little bit long, I suppose it would take people some time to get adjusted. I call it national market liberalism. Let me explain what I mean by that. The idea is relatively simple. It's if you take standard liberal and then neoliberal view of the world, you can essentially divide it into two parts. One part which pertains to domestic policies in economics and social policies, and we know all they are. You know, in economics, it's obviously privatization, deregulation, lower taxes for the rich, and all the usual number of things which have been done since basically Reagan and Thatcher and continue to be done all the way until recent, and actually continue to be doing now, even now. And in the other part, is call it international part, we also knew what it was. It was lower tax rates, easier movement of capital, technology, especially financial capital, and even theoretically, an easier movement of labor. Now, when you look at that international part, we can see, well, that's gone. It has entirely changed. You know, as I was saying before, one uses coercion for economic purposes. One is using really tariff protection now, not only in the extreme way that Trump does it, but even the European Union does it. And that movement of labor is practically gone, and actually we see even really movement and sort of impediments to movement of technology. That's very obvious with the U.S. sanctions on China. And we see also nowadays with the war, the impediments to the movement of really key raw materials. So the second part, the international part, has really now become mercantilistic. And that's the whole idea in the title. The title, what essentially means, we maintain the elements of neoliberalism domestically, in some areas, like, for example, lower tax rates for the rich in the United States, we make them even more salient, but we entirely abandon the international part. Yeah. So we have neoliberalism at home and mercantilism abroad.
0: So it's interesting themes, which we will dig into in a little bit. But something you mentioned before I want to pick up on, that you mentioned in your book, that the most important fact of the last 50 years is the economic rise of Asia. Has the rest of the world really come to terms with that?
1: It's absolutely the most important element. There is no doubt about that. The race of Asia is very similar to the race of the Western countries, and especially UK, then followed by France, Belgium, and ultimately the United States and Japan, to the rest of the world. Their incomes, as we know from the Industrial Revolution, from the early 19th century, went up significantly. And incomes of India and China, just to keep things simple, stayed the same, and in the case of China, that even went down. Now, when you look at that, what did it mean? It didn't just mean that the Western countries and Western people just became richer and nothing else changed. Well, really, it didn't mean that. It meant that the countries that became more developed had better technology, had military might, were able to refashion the world in the way that they thought it was good for them. That was when we got actually increased slave holding, transport of slaves, colonization of really most of the third world. So that was really a big change, international change, which was due to the fact that group of countries became much more powerful than the others. I mean, Adam Smith, for example, in a quotation that is seldom cited in The Wealth of Nations, says exactly that. Well, now we have, with the rise of China and India, we have Asian countries, large Asian countries, you should add also to that maybe Vietnam and Indonesia, which are not only just getting richer, they actually sort of start playing similar global game that the West played in the past. So in that sense, it is a great transformation. That doesn't mean that China is going to attack countries left and right, but it simply means that China's weight in politics, in geopolitics, in economics, is now very significant, maybe the way that approximately UK or maybe even the United States at one point had the weight in the world, which we all knew and were aware. So I think in that sense, it is a great transformation. And let me just add one last point. That transformation works also at the personal level, because when China becomes richer, or when the UK became richer like 200 years ago compared to everybody else, it's not only that some abstract entity became richer, China or the UK. Who became richer were people. So the Chinese people are now becoming richer, and they're catching up with many Westerners. And there is this, what they call the reshuffle of global income positions at the personal level.
0: So this global transformation is taking place. We are seeing a real shift in policy. In the US, it's industrial strategy. In Europe, we're talking about strategic autonomy. And China is setting out the long-term vision, those long-term development priorities. Is all of that part of the same structural shift?
1: You know, that's a difficult question. What I really wanted to highlight, and let me just repeat that so that it becomes very clear, that the great global transformation takes place at two different levels. It takes place at the national state level, where actually different countries, new countries, become now quite powerful, and that leads, obviously, to sort of disagreements and a conflict at that level. But it takes place also at the personal level. And it is what I was saying before, it is actually that incomes of a group of people, in this particular case of Asians, have become much higher than in the past, and they enter into the area of income distribution where essentially only rich Westerners and a few people from the rest of the world were. So it is, in that sense, big reshuffle at the very personal level that we can actually feel individual. Now, going back to your question, is China in some sense doing the same things? I do not see that China in its internal policies has been very much affected by what has happened. Obviously, there are changes in China policy, oftentimes in response to the policy changes in the U.S. But basically, my take, although this is not really a big part of the book, but my take is that China was quite happy with globalization as it went before, because it figured out that actually that type of globalization was to its advantage. So it was not China that decided to scuttle the neoliberal globalization. It's the U.S. that decided that globalization didn't work the way they sort of hoped it would in 1980.
0: So in terms of what we're seeing, US-China economic competition, are you saying that's not what's reshaping the rules of the global economic system, rather than just...
1: I wanted to say, let's be very clear, because maybe this answers your question. What I meant is that the internal Chinese policy or politics are not affected by the sort of a change of

0: globalization the way that the internal U.S. policies are. So in other words, the rise of China and what we observe now has got an impact, obviously, on the relationship between U.S. and China as entity, as nation states. But it's also had an impact, and that's what the book argues, on political system and the politics within the United States. I do not see that happening in China, simply because I think for China, the continuation of previous globalization would have been quite good. You know, they were winning in the globalization, so they didn't have to have a domestic turbulence that the U.S. experienced.
1: But you have written about de-risking and resilience as things replacing sort of open-ended integration. So are you talking about a managed slowdown of globalization as we know it, or something more fundamental?
0: Yeah. No, I'm actually talking about that. What I'm talking, but some fundamental, there is maybe a fundamental element, because ideologically, if we split neoliberal agenda in these two parts, as I was saying before, the domestic part, which remains more or less the same in terms of economic policy, and the international part, which becomes very mercantilistic. We have actually, if we do that, we have really accomplished a big ideological change. We do not see any longer, and I think that's the case now, when we see I mean the world, does not see any longer trade, international trade, as a sort of a game that benefits you and me. That was actually positive sum game, but we don't see it anymore. We see it really as a zero-sum game, and that was a typical feature of mercantilistic policies. Yeah, I'm actually playing the game against you, and if you gain something, that must be because I've lost something. Yeah. In some cases, we might play that game even to the negative-sum game, where you actually prefer that you lose so long as your opponent loses even more than you. So it is an ideological change, and I don't think it's an insignificant change.
1: Okay, I want to take your ideas and your thesis, if you like, and put it into the real world we're living in now and what's going on. So, you know, this year alone, we've seen a parade of major European leaders heading to China, emphasising both cooperation and strategic concerns. So what do you think that tells us about Europe's position in this new environment?
0: Your position is very specific and very, how should I say, very difficult in some sense. You know, the parade of the leader, you can also call it the pilgrimage. You know, suddenly the U.S. has started behaving in the way that for the European is incomprehensible. And they actually see now a China as some kind of a pillar of stability that would potentially sort of, make the international relations more similar or more stable compared to really an extremely unstable and extremely unpredictable policy from the United States. But I do not see that as a really departure from what I was saying, because at the same time, Europe continues to actually use the means with regard to China, which are not parts of the neoliberal approach to international relations. Whereby I mean, what they have in mind is different impediments and sort of stops and rules on China's investments in Europe, on non-transfer of technology, on essentially using coercive tactics, even with regard to China. And China does the same to Europe. So again, they are more reasonable partners, but they are basically also moved to a mercantilist agenda.
1: Okay, and so what about conflicts? Let's zone in on some of those, starting with Ukraine, which continues to reshape energy security, defence spending and supply chains across Europe and beyond. How fundamentally do you think the conflict in Ukraine has changed the way the global economy works?
0: Well, I think it has changed very much. As we know, actually, originally the prices of food went up and then the energy went up, and basically Ukraine and Russia are mutually destroying each other's infrastructure, which is actually a huge cost, and it would take, I think, decades to repair. But on top of that, it has really changed the geopolitics. I do not think that actually, quote-unquote, a return of Russia to Europe is really likely to happen, not in one generation, but maybe in several generations, and possibly never, although we can never say never is a long time, you know. But

0: there would be certainly sort of exclusion in one way or on the other way of Russia from Europe, and consequently Russia, whether with Putin or without Putin, would have to move much more towards the south and east. And if you look at that in a historical perspective, if you look at that probably from the time of Peter the Great and even earlier, it is a big change, because Russia was always part of the European sort of geopolitical game and quite an active participant in it. And it is a change as well.
1: We'll pause there for a moment, but do stay with us. As still to come here on the agenda, the rise of the 1%, how high earners are changing the face of global politics.
2: We are all connected. Across borders, across continents, connected by ideas, a shared humanity. Stay connected.

0: Everything is a business story.
1: Welcome back to The Agenda. And let's continue now with my conversation with the economist Branko Milanović, author of the new book, The Great Global Transformation. We've had a real roller coaster on financial markets, significant volatility, you know, from interest rate shifts to debt pressures, currency moves. How important is financial instability now, would you say, as a driver of global change compared to trade, compared to geopolitics?
2: You know, obviously the stability is high, but what I find kind of strange, I have to say, but, you know, it's not really the area that I'm sort of expert on. I find strange the level of optimism that is expressed by the stock market. You know, that optimism is strange given that we have two or even three, if you include Gaza, ongoing conflicts and wars with potentially significant, not only economic costs, but even, of course, human cost and cost of destruction. And both of these conflicts, Gaza is the third one, but both of them, which means Ukraine, Russia, and the U.S. plus Israel against Iran, are actually volatile in the sense that many things can happen the very next day. But it seems that we are really enamored by the idea of artificial intelligence and the belief that somehow people would become, the leaders would become more reasonable, they would not take the extreme steps, and their artificial intelligence would prove to such a world-changing technology that it gives optimism to people. But as you know, even in the artificial intelligence, were it to accomplish everything that it's supposed to do, would lead to other problems, including unemployment and the dissatisfaction of maybe a different type of employees compared to the past and to the China effect.
1: Well, the conflict in the Middle East, of course, is affecting AI investments in the region. It's also feeding through into energy prices and shipping routes. Do you think it all points to a global economy that's now permanently shaped by geopolitics today?
2: Absolutely. I totally agree. When you look at these two conflicts, which are going on, actually, in the case of Russia, it has gone on longer than the Soviet Union's war against the Nazi Germany. This is an absolute, I should say, to some extent, from all the sides, a total dereliction of duty, actually, in the following sense. Such an important conflict between two large countries, one of which has actually thousands of nuclear weapons, under any normal circumstances, and I believe with much more responsible leader in the 70s or the 60s, the attempt would be immediately made to actually stop it one way or another. There is no just solution. There is just a way to stop the war. And that's

0: exactly what happened if you look historically, what happened with the Six-Day War and the, when the and the Yom Kippur. You want to stop them. Similarly, the war against between Iran and Israel is again a war of a nuclear power, in this case Israel, and another large nuclear power, in this case the United States, against a country that might want also to acquire nuclear weapons. So we are really talking now about three nuclear-armed countries, Israel, the U.S., and Russia, simultaneously being in wars. And I just cannot understand how that cannot be seen as an extremely grave situation.
1: We've talked about things on a national level and from a business perspective, from markets. But let's pick up on something you talked about earlier, people, because you've written about this rise of new elite groups who benefit from both higher salaries and ownership of assets. Are these groups starting to look similar across different countries? And what does all of that mean for politics at home?
0: Yeah, they are somewhat similar. I would not exaggerate the similarity, but let me just say for the rich countries, essentially Western countries, plus of course Japan, Korea, and so forth, what we see is an increase in the number of people at the top, and more specifically top decile, which means top 10% by total income. So we find that a significant percentage of these people, one-third approximately in the United States, are simultaneously the richest capitalists and the richest wage earners. Now, you know, I have to really sort of bring things back into the perspective so that you get perspective of what it means. Historically, not early, but even capitalism of the 20th century was characterized by people at the top who were generally capitalists and had large property incomes, but they were not among people who were top wage earners. Oftentimes they didn't work at all. You had top wage earners, I suppose, doctors, lawyers, who had large income to put them at the top, but they didn't have large capital income. They had large labor income. Now, for the first time, we see people who, probably because they were really paid very high wages during their life, and then around 40 or 50, they have enough capital to become large capitalists, or maybe they have inherited that capital to start with, we see a very special elite that is really, in some sense, overcoming the division between capitalists and workers, because they are both richest capitalists and richest workers. So this is an entirely new elite. I gave it the name, Greek name, of homo plutic elite, meaning that they are equally wealthy in both factors of production, in terms of capital or financial assets, and in terms of labor, because they must be very highly skilled in order to have such high salaries that we observe. Now, this is not exactly the same as the Chinese elite, because in China we also see increased homoplutia. But what was interesting in the Chinese case is that the elite nowadays draws most of its income from the private sector, and there is significant professional managerial class that works in the private companies, whereas 40 years ago, most of the income, actually almost the entire income of the elite, was driven from the state sector, state-owned enterprises, party apparatus, and government apparatus. So there was a revolution at the top in China as well.
1: All of what you're talking about plays into the theme, that national market liberalism, where you've got economies that remain market-based internally but are increasingly structured by national priorities driven by this elite you're talking about. Is this already the dominant global model or something that's yet to come?
0: No, I think it's already the dominant global model. And I think you actually define it perfectly. That's exactly what I meant by national market liberalism, that domestically the elites, the new elites that have been actually brought to power and, you know, that have benefited from neoliberal globalization, remain domestically committed to the same principles which they had before. In some cases, they actually may push these principles even further, and we don't really see much of a pushback on that. However, when it comes to the international relations, they have switched, they have changed. They have seen that they need to have, in their opinion, they need to have much more forceful, muscular, national protection whatever policy, which looks very much like mercantilist policy. So we have a wild, weird animal that we observe now, and I think we will see.

0: is actually more and more as the time passes, we have a fairly neoliberal or market-based domestic agenda, and we have mercantilism in external relations. And these two things were not considered fully compatible like only 20 or 30 years ago, because it was not considered compatible that you would have really essentially domestic market-based policies. And then when you go abroad, you say, well, forget about the market. I'm now going to use the power of my state to actually promote my own goals.
1: It seems like so many things are happening at the same time. We've got China's next phase of development, Europe's balancing strategy, US export controls on advanced technologies, and the growing role of BRICS and parts of the global south. It's all happening at the same time. Do you think that's part of this broader shift in how the global economy is organized, is being organized, will be organized?
0: I do, actually. I think it is part of that broader shift. And I have to say, going back to what we just said in the previous question,
1: yeah,
0: it's not only the global shift of the economy, it's a global shift of the world, by which I mean it's a political shift. It's at the same time political and economic shift. We cannot, we could never fully speak of simply economics without looking at politics. There was always the interrelationship between the two. But we now see definitely, I think, when it comes to the international agenda, we see really politics sort of going together with economics, or actually sometimes even before economics. You know, that was this old adage, the old saying that that trade follows the flag, and that's exactly what we see now. The flag and the trade go together, and oftentimes the flag goes there first and the trade comes next.
1: Branko, looking at all of this together, so economic fragmentation, geopolitical risks, financial volatility, and shifting development models, are we moving towards a more unstable growth model, or one that settles into a new kind of order?
0: You know, when I actually finished the book and I was thinking, of course, the book is obviously, for obvious reasons, called like The Great Global Transformation, I was actually thinking, and it's not in the book directly, but I said, could it have been done differently? Could we have accommodated the rise of Asia and this total reshuffling of incomes in the world in a much more smooth, better way? And to be quite honest, I think we could not. And it is simply because our system was developed and designed in a way that was essentially unipolar, with the United States being at the top, not only economically, but politically, militarily, and after 1990, ideologically. And then with the emergence of new poles, and it's not only China, it's also India, it's Brazil, it's South Africa, maybe soon Nigeria, you actually lose some of that hegemony. And it is very difficult to manage the world in a most peaceful, quiet way when the interests are at stake and when the hegemon feels that others are sort of taking pieces of that power that the hegemon had. So I just think that it was not in the cards that we would be able to effect that transition in the most peaceful way.
1: Branko Milanović, thank you very much.
0: Thank you.
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1: Coming up on A Future Agenda, chasing talent, why the hunt for high-tech skills has never been tougher. But for now, from me, Juliette Mann, and from all The Agenda team here in London, goodbye.

0: national level as it warns the virus is spreading rapidly. Pakistani Prime Minister Shehbaz Sharif arrives in China on an official visit as the two sides celebrate 75 years of diplomatic ties. And France passes a law to aid the return of stolen colonial-era relics. Hello and welcome wherever you're tuning in. This is Africa Live on CGTN. I'm Mahia Mutwa in Nairobi. Well, we begin with our ongoing coverage of the Ebola outbreak in the Democratic Republic of Congo. The World Health Organization has now elevated the Ebola risk level nationally to its highest level, citing rapid spread, late detection, armed violence, and the absence of an approved vaccine for the rare Bundibugyo strain. CGTN's Caroline B reports.
1: Dr. Maria Van Kerkhove.
2: The WHO says the Ebola outbreak in the DRC could soon reach national crisis levels. So far, 82 cases and 7 deaths have been confirmed. Nearly 750 suspected cases and 177 suspected deaths are under investigation.
3: The Ebola outbreak in the Democratic Republic of the Congo is spreading rapidly. Previously, WHO assessed the risk as high at the national and regional levels and low at global levels. We are now revising our risk assessment to very high at the national level, high at the regional level, and low at global level.
2: Neighboring Uganda has reported 2 cases linked to travelers from the DRC, including 1 death. But authorities say the situation there remains stable. Medical teams are also treating a U.S. doctor.
3: An American national who was working in DRC has also been confirmed positive and transferred to Germany for care. We're also aware of reports today about another American national who is the high-risk contact who has been transferred to the Czech Republic. The governments of DRC and Uganda are leading the response with support from WHO and partners.
2: So far, the WHO has deployed 22 international staff to help contain the virus, with $3.9 million released from emergency funds. The UN has also allocated $60 million to support the response. Experts are monitoring the situation closely, and efforts include contact tracing, establishing treatment centers, and community engagement. Nearly 1,000 contacts are being monitored.
4: Yes, we have seen a progressive increase in the number of the suspected cases, but it's also a good thing in an Ebola outbreak when you are picking suspected cases, because it helps you to pick out the suspected cases from the community. And if they get confirmed, then you would have moved them out of the community and put them in isolation. That helps to stop the transmission.
2: But the outbreak is complicated by insecurity in eastern DRC, making surveillance and the delivery of supplies difficult. Officials also warn of tensions surrounding Ebola burial protocols. On Thursday, 2 treatment tents were set ablaze after a crowd tried to forcibly retrieve a highly infectious body for a traditional burial.
4: The measures that are implemented during Ebola response are challenging and usually difficult for community members to accept, especially when somebody very dear to you or very influential in your group dies of Ebola, and you want to be able to accord them the burial that you would want in a traditional, lavish manner, and you are not allowed to do so because the person who has died from the Ebola, the body is highly infectious, and once you release it to the community, you are going to have a very big super spreader funeral that is going to be conducted.
2: The Bundibugyo strain of Ebola currently has no approved vaccine or treatment. However, the WHO is trying out an experimental antiviral to prevent the infection in exposed contacts. But the treatment is still under strict testing protocols and may take up to 9 months to develop. And any vaccine development will also take some time. Caroline B, CGTN.
0: Well, Congolese health officials are also raising concern over the lack of precautionary measures among Ebola patients and non-patients. This is as the suspected sick mingled with the rest of the public at a health facility in Bunia, the capital of Ituri province, and with a confirmed case nearby in Goma, controlled by the M23. The rebel group has called for international intervention even as the fighting continues in eastern DRC. CGTN's Jane Keogh.

0: joins us again with more.
1: The National Ebola Response Team in the Democratic Republic of Congo is closely monitoring the situation a week after the confirmation of an outbreak in Ituri province. The main health facility here treats thousands of people every day. This is already worrying the health officials as the sick have interacted with the general population. There are plans to begin contact tracing as the outbreak could be larger than the cases detected so far.
2: The sick arrive at the general hospital and mingle with other non-sick patients. The first thing we do is to triage, remove all suspected cases from the hospital, place them in a temporary intermediate shelter, take samples and have them analyzed. Those who are positive or will be positive will be taken to the treatment center for treatment. Those who are not positive will be considered contacts that we will have to monitor.
1: So far there are 750 suspected cases, 177 deaths. The health authorities are discouraging the locals from burying a person who has died from the virus. They say they will deploy trained personnel to handle the corpse.
2: But when there is death, it's an internal cell that dies. The virus resurfaces and it remains in the periphery. This means that everything that touches the body becomes contaminated, inevitably. So to protect the population, we prohibit all contact with the corpse. Only trained personnel are allowed to touch it. So not just anyone. The family has the right to see, but not the right to touch.
1: On Friday, an M23-appointed governor of North Kivu suspended public transport between Goma, the rebel headquarters, and Butembo, a town to the north near Ituri province. The M23 rebel group leaders have appealed for international intervention amidst the political differences and affiliations.
3: We need this help too. Aid should not be political or based on political differences. No, there are people who need help, who need support. So let this aid be provided according to needs, regardless of origin, ethnicity, the region of the country where one is located, or the political party one belongs to. Let's put all that aside. Let's save lives first.
1: Passengers arriving from Bukavu at Goma's port are now required to wash their hands as they disembark. Similar health screening measures have been implemented at entrances to the city from the north. Jean Keo, CGTN.
0: Meanwhile, Uganda is appealing to development partners and the international community for funds to strengthen its efforts to stop the spread of the Ebola virus. Health authorities on Saturday confirmed three new cases of Ebola linked to the neighboring Democratic Republic of Congo, adding that all three people were still alive. CGTN's Michael Baleke has more.
4: I know that the original data is also coming.
5: An urgent appeal for funding and a warning that time matters. Health officials and disease experts meeting in Kampala say the next 3 months will be critical to containing the Ebola virus and preventing cross-border transmission. They say at least $24 million is needed to support surveillance, lab testing, case management, and border preparedness in high-risk areas. This as the Africa Centers for Disease Control is now accelerating efforts to develop a vaccine for the Bundibugyo strain.
6: We need by the end of this year to say that for Bundibugyo, we have vaccine, we have medicine. There is no choice. We don't want to see another outbreak, and we are asking ourselves, how can we contain that?
5: Officials are calling for closer coordination, not just inside the DRC, but across border communities most at risk.
7: What is happening in Ituri can happen anywhere, provided we relax as a global community. Therefore, the earlier we move and we work together in DRC, and also the border districts of Uganda, the better for us.
5: Uganda is also seeking support to set up a dedicated facility near the DRC border for people crossing over, seeking treatment, an effort aimed at reducing the risk of importing cases.
7: In this particular case, we must make sure that even those who are coming for care, although we don't turn them away, but we must create a designated place. We do not really bring them in the country because then that means that there's a potential of importation for the meantime of the time we are having an outbreak.
5: Experts say the focus must continue to be on stopping the outbreak at its source in eastern DRC and putting preventative measures in place to keep it from spreading further across the region. Michael Balekesi, GTN, Kampala.
0: Further afield, 82 people have been confirmed dead in a gas explosion at a coal mine in northern China's

0: with a total of over 750 personnel, have been deployed to the site. Chinese President Xi Jinping has urged all-out rescue efforts and treatment of the injured. The State Council's accident investigation team has vowed a thorough and strict investigation into its cause and accountability. The explosion occurred late on Friday at the Liu Shenyu coal mine in Qinyuan County, with 247 workers on duty underground. The persons in charge of the mine have been taken into custody, while the cause is still under investigation. Now, our reporter Hu Chao has more now from Qinyuan County.
1: According to the rescue headquarters, the patients have been sent in four hospitals across the county and also the city. In Qinyuan County Renmin Hospital, they are now currently treating 27 people, including one in critical condition and 26 with minor injuries. Doctors say most of these injured minors have suffered from toxic gas, and they are now currently receiving hyperbaric oxygen therapy. And for those who have already been allowed to go back home, additional health checks will also be conducted to them. Right now, the rescue work is still underway, involving hundreds of rescuers and medical staff. The cause of the accident is still investigation. And according to public information, people in charge of this coal mine have already been placed under legal control measures.
0: Pakistani Prime Minister Shehbaz Sharif arrived in Hangzhou on Friday for an official visit to China that will run through Tuesday at the invitation of Chinese Premier Li Qiang. Biran reports.
2: Pakistani Prime Minister Shehbaz Sharif arrived in Hangzhou this afternoon, kicking off an official visit to China that runs through Tuesday. And during his time here in Hangzhou, the Prime Minister is expected to attend signing ceremonies, meet local business representatives, and also visit Chinese tech companies. And one of the key events among those are the Business-to-Business Investment Summit, bringing together senior officials and industry leaders from both sides. And the focus of the event will be on the AI technologies, digital economy, as well as advanced manufacturing. And according to China's Ministry of Foreign Affairs, the Prime Minister is also planning to meet Chinese President Xi Jinping and hold talks with Chinese Premier Li Qiang afterwards in Beijing. And the focus of those talks are likely on the economic future of the two countries, as well as regional issues of shared concerns. And also, the Prime Minister will also attend a reception that celebrates the 75th anniversary of the establishment of the diplomatic relations between China and Pakistan. The two countries are always described as the all-weather strategic cooperative partners. In recent years, Beijing has been the main investor in Pakistan, especially through the China-Pakistan economic corridor. And according to experts, this visit will help to strengthen the economic ties between the two countries and also look for new areas of growth at a time when technology investment and regional issues are high on the agenda. Biran, CGTN.
0: It's time for a short break. Here's what's coming up on Africa Live. France passes a law to aid the return of stolen colonial-era relics.
3: You don't find the stories of North Africa by sitting on the sidelines.
4: 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In the bazaars of Casablanca. Among the crowds in Cairo.
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4: Along the waters of the Nile. Along the sands of the Sahara. No one else will take you where we can in North Africa. No one else will show you what it's all about. CGTN, see the difference.
0: Welcome back. French lawmakers have approved a bill to facilitate the return of artworks and artifacts looted during the colonial era. It comes in response to requests from former French colonies, many of which are in Africa, that have been pushing for repatriation of the relics. Now, historians and museum curators in African countries

0: countries have welcomed the news and assert that African nations have the capacity to care for their own artifacts. CGTN's Crystal Onkeo reports.
1: France still holds tens of thousands of artworks and other prized artifacts that it looted from its colonial empire. Back in 2017, French President Emmanuel Macron made a promise to return the cultural and religious items, and on several occasions has admitted to past French abuses in Africa. France's new bill is seen as a first step towards upholding that promise, but historians warn the legal process for return may not be smooth.
2: Before proceeding with the restitution of the works of art, the law requires first proving the illegality of these possessions. In other words, the origin of these objects must be proven in order to be returned. Now, colonial history is very complex. Most of these objects were acquired under conditions of economic and moral subjugation, domination, and so on. It will therefore be difficult to prove this.
1: African countries that have requested returns include Algeria, Senegal, Benin, Mali, and Côte d'Ivoire. Restitution advocates often argue that the return of artifacts and artworks should be accompanied by financial reparations to be invested in museums.
2: Before these objects ended up in the West, they were kept in Africa. To say today that Africans lack the infrastructure to house these objects is somewhat biased, as it ignores the reality on the ground. For example, I visited the Museum of Black Civilizations in Dakar, built by China, which is well equipped to receive such objects. There are also museums in Benin and Cameroon, and Ivory Coast has them as well. They simply need to be renovated and enhanced to be able to display these works of art. To say today those African countries cannot receive these artworks is to further diminish these African nations in their quest for sovereignty.
1: On top of legal hurdles, efforts to return looted items have long been slowed by resistance from institutions reluctant to let them go. The curator of the Museum of Black Civilizations in Senegal says France must prove that it is serious about restitution.
3: Concerning la restitution,
4: in this ultra-modern Museum of Black Civilizations of Senegal, the only item returned by France is the son of Eladj Omar Fourou Toll. This calls into question the genuineness of France's stated intention to return our artworks. The stolen objects included gold, manuscripts, musical instruments such as tablas, etc. Why 6 years after the inauguration of this ultra-modern museum have they only returned one object, this sand? All in all, this raises questions about the seriousness of the speeches made on the subject of restitution and what we actually see happening.
1: For the countries demanding the return of looted relics, France's intent can only be proven when artifacts are back in their countries of origin. Crystal Onkeo, CGTN.
0: Meanwhile, in South Africa, a former grain silo has been transformed into a museum to bring to the public some of the continent's leading contemporary art. The exhibitions within give visitors a chance to explore how artists today are telling and retelling Africa's stories. CGTN's Caroline B. has more.
5: Located on Cape Town's waterfront, this former grain silo, built in 1921, was once one of sub-Saharan Africa's tallest industrial structures. In 2017, it was redesigned into the Zaid's Museum of Contemporary Art Africa. It's now the largest museum of contemporary art from the continent and the diaspora.
6: Of course, the building is the most fascinating thing, but it's only the forefront, because once you see the work that is being done here, even beyond the exhibitions, the kind of motive, the kind of mission that goes beyond all of this. This museum is an African museum that is working across this continent, and it's not only about exhibiting or collecting work, it's actually trying to work with the communities that it's part of, and also foster this knowledge about African art.
5: While preserving the original concrete structure, the design team carved into the building 42 massive silo tubes to create the museum's dramatic central atrium. Today, the building has become a cultural landmark in Cape Town.
7: As you can see here, we've got some of the drawings of the previous function of the museum. So they would hold grain here, corn, wheat, and stuff like that, which was from about 1924. And the museum was then converted in the late 2010s, I would say. And so we cut out the silos and put the exhibition spaces into that. And so now we have a transformed space.
5: One of the museum's standout exhibitions, A Protea Is Not a Flower, is drawing visitors with its powerful exploration of exile, identity and belonging. Inspired by poet Dawn Motera's 1983 work, using South Africa's national flower as a symbol of resilience, the exhibition brings together artists and writers from different generations to reflect on memory, displacement, and how art can reconnect people through culture and community. The museum also offers a Pan-African fellowship to develop the next generation of curators, researchers, and art professionals.
8: So the fellowship basically invites different museum practitioners, artists, writers, kind of cultural workers from all over the continent and its diaspora in this kind of Pan-African fellowship, really, to think about what happens when we come together and how we can invest in the art ecology on the continent. So it's this kind of really meaningful program that is really interdisciplinary and trying to bring people from different countries and different backgrounds and different experiences to think about kind of the future that we are all working towards.
5: In recent years, young South Africans have been actively reclaiming contemporary art and museum spaces to deconstruct colonial histories. The museum has expanded that engagement with African heritage through education and artist residency programs, while partnerships with universities have helped attract researchers and artists from around the world. Caroline B, CGTN.
0: Right, it's time for the sports news. We start with athletics, where Kenya's Ferdinand Omanyala ran his fifth consecutive sub-10 race of the year to win the Xiamen Diamond League in China. Omanyala claimed victory in 9.94 seconds. South Africa's Gift Leotlela finished second, with Trayvon Bromell third. In the men's 400 meters, world champion Colin Kebinachpi of Botswana ran a meet record of 44.25 seconds to take victory ahead of Zambia's Muzala Samukonga, with South Africa's Zakithi Nene in third. Uganda's Peruth Chemutai claimed victory in the women's 3,000 meters steeplechase, with Winfred Yavi of Bahrain finishing second. Faith Cherotich of Kenya was third. In the men's 5,000 meters, Ethiopia's Adisu Yihune claimed victory ahead of last week's winner, Abdillahi Mohamed of Germany. It is the end of an era in the English Premier League, as Pep Guardiola is set to leave Manchester City at the conclusion of the season after a decade in charge. His tenure has been one of the most successful tenures in English football of all time. The Catalan's departure will close the book on a remarkable chapter that saw City transform into a football juggernaut. Guardiola, who took charge of City in 2016 after coaching Barcelona and Bayern Munich, led the team to 6 Premier League titles, including 4 in a row, 3 FA Cups, 5 League Cups, as well as the Champions League. But his side have not won the league in 2 years. Although City claimed a domestic cup double this season, Guardiola's dreams of a 7th Premier League crown were dashed as Arsenal won the title, with City set to finish second. His final game is Sunday's home fixture against Aston Villa before he takes on the role of global ambassador in the City Football Group, giving technical advice to clubs in the group.
9: It's the time. It's not wake up, go to sleep one day, wake up in a little day after, I said, now is the time to leave. It is a process that I felt it for a while, and always the club respect me unbelievable for the fact the decision. The club has to be, of course, ready. And I felt that, listen, this job is every 2 days during many, many years, and Selhurst Park and Anfield and Madrid and FA Cup and the... And now I have to see, you know, live my life, at least see what happened. And 10 years is a lot of time, and I think the club needs, new manager, new energy. with this incredible place that we have right now, and yeah, start to write another chapter.

0: Finally, the French Open, where French veteran Gael Monfils brought the party to Roland Garros on Thursday, teaming up with his wife Elina Svitolina to win a lively, star-studded exhibition match. Monfils took center stage on court Philippe Chartrier for an evening of tennis, music and tributes to celebrate his two-decade journey. He was joined by Novak Djokovic, Jannik Sinner and other big names. The home favorite received a wild card to his home slam this year and will first face compatriot Hugo Gaston. He made his Roland Garros debut in 2005 and has since missed just one edition. His best result came in 2008 when he reached the semifinals before losing to Roger Federer. Meanwhile, another veteran who just celebrated his 39th birthday, Djokovic, looks ahead to his 22nd French Open campaign.
1: You know, if I'm healthy and I'm able to maintain that level of freshness throughout the tournament, it obviously will not be the same at the beginning like it is in the, you know, towards the end of the tournament, but if I'm able to somehow maintain that level of freshness and in progress, and I feel like I have always a very good chance, you know, and I've proven that in Australia this year, where I was, you know, close to win another slam. So, you know, I always have that belief in me when I'm on the court.
0: And that's it for this edition of Africa Live. Do remember, you can send your feedback to those contacts on your screen and follow us as well on our digital media platforms. I'm Mahia Mutwa. Thanks for watching. I'll be back in 30 minutes with Sports Scene.

Spain has launched a large-scale regularization program aimed at granting legal status to thousands of undocumented migrants, framing it as both an act of social justice and economic necessity. But this move stands in sharp contrast with a broader European shift towards stricter border controls, deportations, and increasing political resistance to migration. So this week on the program, we ask, is Spain's decision to regularize migrant status a shift towards a labor-first strategy? And more broadly, what can be done to address the root causes of illegal migration in Africa? I'm Beatrice Marshall. Welcome to Talk Africa.

0: Before we bring in our panel, let me bring in Ambassador Namira Negum, Director of the African Migration Observatory under the African Union, to discuss how the continent is addressing migration. Ambassador Namira Negum, thank you very much for taking time to speak with us. Ambassador, the African Migration Observatory was created to improve data collection and understand migration trends. What is that data telling us?
1: When we speak about the data in relation to the African migration, despite the negative narratives that we see in the media, it's not true that all the Africans have exodus towards other continents. Most of the Africans stay within the borders of their own countries, or they migrate in Africa. So the data says that between 75% to 80% of Africans are moving within the continent, and the rest that move outside of the continent include asylum seekers, regular migration and irregular migration. And the numbers that we see in the media about irregular migration is really a fracture of all the numbers that we are speaking about. And the only problem here when we are speaking about the numbers, the death toll in Central Mediterranean is very high this year, like the first quarter in comparison of like to the numbers of 2025, because the death toll that is reported is between 750 to 1,000 deaths. And that's a big number in just a quarter in the new year.
0: So if we talk about those high death toll, the numbers you're focusing on, what are the factors that are forcing the migrants to leave their home countries in Africa? And which regions do most migrants originate from in the past 1 year?
1: Of course, the top reason for migration is conflict. So as we speak, we have 23 ongoing armed conflicts in Africa. So that is the first driver for migration. The second is climate mobility. Climate change crisis lead to a lot of mobility. And we still, of course, have some different drivers, which include poverty, where we have what we call economic migrants, people who want to go outside of their village or their city for a better livelihood. So these are the drivers, but if we speak about the regions, it's between the East and Central Africa, we have the biggest numbers because we have the conflicts in East Africa, including the conflict in Sudan. And then we still have terrorism and a lot of other drivers in the Sahel region. So they top the mobility in Africa.
0: Right. So, Ambassador, there are a lot of reasons as to why migration, illegal migration, has risen in the last year. But we are also seeing increasingly different approaches across European countries on migration. Let's talk about Spain. Can now Spain's gesture of regularizing the status of over 500,000 migrants form the basis of negotiations for fairer, more balanced approaches to the migration crisis in the future?
1: Well, in reality, I cannot say that what Spain is doing, and before it, Italy did the same, but for a smaller number, will change the policies from Brussels. So far, we are trying to work with Brussels as African Union for legal pathways for migration rather than having irregular migration. But the current policies, like the sort of harmonized asylum and migration policy that was adopted by the European Union, does not agree with what Spain has done, mm-hmm. as simple as that. They are trying to do what we call externalization of borders, where they push the problem towards us. That is one factor which is dealing with the problem of migration in the context of policing migration, only security issue, not the humanitarian and social issue. We look at the social dimension, and this is something we push back with when we speak with the European partners. What Spain has done is

0: catering for the realities where many of the European countries are in denial that they are aging population, they need labor force, they need young people to take care of their elderly, and we are a young continent. In 2050, one in every three individuals that are in working age will be African. So we will be the HR pool of the world. But of course, this is one of the things that it's affecting the narrative in Europe because of the politics. It's not only about the numbers, right, but the politics, because a lot of the right-wing parties in Europe is using that card, despite the numbers do not speak to what they call for, but politically they push back against the governments that accept big numbers of migrants to be naturalized.
1: Ambassador, you know, Africa and the African Union has always talked about African solutions to Africa's problems, and ultimately addressing migration, which has been a focus of the continent for decades, means addressing the root causes. What practical steps should African governments, working with partners, prioritize to reduce forced migration and create more opportunities at home to solve this migration issue?
0: Like stopping the guns, this is number one, because the conflicts are the top driver for mobility with all its sides, migration or refugees and asylum seekers. The second will be development. We really have to find different means to develop and not depend on the sources outside of the continent. We have to really stand up to the slogans, not only of the African Union, but South-South cooperation, learn from others. And within the EU, Agenda 2063 is a developmental agenda. If we follow it as states, it will make a huge difference. And we have seen now there is a source of, awakening when it comes to Africa's minerals and the added value and chain added value, which will make a huge difference in the development than leaving everything to investors from outside of the continent. And we have been witnessing now the movement in some of the countries like Dangote in Nigeria doing the refineries. That would definitely make a difference. Is trying to replicate that in other African states. Mm-hmm. So instead of outsourcing this to outside of the continent, if we have the big investors, the big African investors, to move within the continent, it will make a difference for our development. So I think this is where we should really focus to depend on ourselves for our development rather than go after other agendas that are not really so far benefiting us since our independence.
1: All right. Ambassador Namira Negum, Director of the African Migration Observatory under the African Union, thank you very much for speaking with us. Well, let's now unpack these developments. We invited the International Organization for Migration and a number of European migration agencies to join us, but they were unable to take part. Well, I'm now joined by a panel of experts, all joining via Zoom. Joining from Johannesburg, Dr. Margaret Monyani, founder and executive director of Olam Africa Research Institute. From Nijmegen, Bram Fraus, director of the Mixed Migration Center, and joining us from Barcelona, Francesco Passetti, research fellow at the Barcelona Center for International Affairs. A very warm welcome and thank you all for joining in this discussion. Bram, let me start off with you, because as of April 2026, Spain has launched a regularization program expected to grant legal status to approximately 500,000 to 840,000 undocumented migrants already living in the country. Exactly what problem is Spain trying to solve?
2: Yeah, I think it's a big problem related to migration, which is usually defined as a problem, even if it's more a kind of issue that has to be managed. And

0: kind of issue that many other European countries are trying to solve with a kind of policy which are basically return, and this is also the mainstream approach that is following the European Union, and in which regard Spain has tried to follow a different approach, which is the regularization. So it's a kind of different tool to address people that are already living, already working in the country, but without papers that allow them to work and to live properly with a proper legal status. So I think that this is a kind of alternative options whose main advantage, which is economic, social, and legal, especially, go in favor of both migrant person themselves, but also of the Spanish society.
1: Right, so Bram, your thoughts on that? Spain is pursuing an alternative model different to other European countries. Can Spain's mass migrant regularization program succeed in a European Union environment that is increasingly shifting towards deterrence and deportation?
2: I think it can succeed definitely for Spain. I think it's a smart way of governing migration. It's also dealing, as Francesco said, just said, with a population that is already in Spain, to some extent working informally. So also from an economic perspective, this is a very smart thing to do. It will also mean that people start working in regular jobs, hopefully, which means paying taxes, so it's good for the economy as well. Whether other countries in Europe are going to follow suit, I doubt it. I mean, many destination countries in Europe are facing labor shortages in many of their sectors, yet most of them are embarking on an approach of trying to further restrict migration, even if that sometimes goes against their own economic interests. So I don't really see many other countries following, but I do think Spain is currently setting a very positive example in Europe when it comes to governing migration.
1: Right, so Dr. Magnani, let's look at those different models that European Union countries are following, because the European Parliament has approved a law enabling member states to build deportation centers outside the European Union. The UK-Rwanda deal is one such example. Now we are seeing Spain following a different path. What are the ethical and legal hurdles Europe is likely to face in implementing this model?
3: You see, when it comes to regularization of migration, these are legal issues. But what is happening here, we are seeing a situation where UK, the deal is turning asylum from a legal right, which it should be, into a commercial transaction. I think that's where the biggest hurdle is, because we are talking about most vulnerable people who are at the center of this whole thing, and they should be protected based on international law, not on which country can be paid to take responsibility. So I think that's, and you saw what happened later on when they tried to get out of the agreement, and then Rwanda kind of went to court. So there are all those issues around, one, international law; two, are we deporting people or taking back people to these countries? Is it voluntary? Are we making, because their law requires that it should be voluntary, but in this case, it's never voluntary. So there's a blurred line there between protection and the rights of these people. But again, with how it has turned out, when you look at migration and mostly migration partnerships, you know, Europe has always set the agenda. But I think even though it's not the perfect, I wouldn't even recommend the deportation and the deal at all. But the fact that Rwanda was able to push back, maybe it's at high time that also African countries are trying to assert themselves in this issue around migration partnership, to say we also have a say around these issues.
1: Right, so Dr. Magnani, I want to take a step back and look at where Africa finds itself as of now, because as of April 2026, the IOM has described the start of 2026 as already one of the deadliest periods for migrants in the Mediterranean. Nearly 1,000 reported dead or missing in the first few months of 2026. Why is migration becoming more deadly? And in your view, what is driving this increase, especially from Africa?
3: Yeah, of course, the facts that are on paper are true. But you see, people, I wouldn't say people Why are people leaving Africa or moving to

0: whatever, moving within Africa and out of Africa. I don't think they're leaving because they are poor. They are leaving because the systems of survival are collapsing. And you know, we need to survive. So if you take countries like Sudan, you know, war is destroying homes. You don't have a place to live. The systems have collapsed. I mean, institutions, be it education, healthcare, and protection itself is done. So if the systems of survival are not in place, people will move. So families are not making a migration choice, if you ask me. They're making a survival decision here. So for them, it's about survival. So when, you know, conflict destroys everything, banking systems, hospitals, all this, then what is the point of staying? You are forced to look for a place to live to survive. And that's why people are crossing borders within and out of the continent. I would also say the issue of climate stress, especially in the Sahel, you know, it's now a multiplier of instability. It's not just an environmental issue. It's no longer about the rains didn't come. If the rains don't come, it means you don't have food. There'll be no food. There'll be when there's food is less, the prices hike. The farmer had tensions we see on the continent, you know, recruitment opportunities for armed groups, all those comes, that's what it means. Climate stress means all those things. And so it forces people now to look for opportunities for survival. And I would also point to the fact that we are living in a very much digital world. If you go on the internet right now, people are making money off telling stories of where they're living. I'm in Dubai, this is what is happening, I'm here and here. You know, they're telling stories of their lifestyle, where they moved from their home countries, and they're in different countries, and looks they're doing very well. And a few, I wouldn't say it's one of the biggest drivers, but at least some young people who have access to this kind of information, they're making the decisions to move based on this, based off the internet and the interconnectivity of the world right now. So they're able to know where the opportunities are.
1: All right, we're going to take a short break, and when we return, we look at what's driving migration from Africa and whether a real solution lies in global cooperation or addressing the root cause. Stay with us.

0: Welcome back to Talk Africa. Let's continue with our discussion. Still with me, Dr. Margaret Monyani, Bram Fraus, and Francesco Passetti. Bram, let me come to you here, because clearly some countries are making individual decisions on how to deal with the issue of migration. Now, with multilateralism under pressure, what is the role of international bodies like the IOM? How are they working in partnership with others in compelling countries to provide those safe legal pathways? And importantly, do they still have much of a say?
1: I mean, it's precisely what they're trying to do every single day. IOM, UNHCR, other international organizations, NGOs, experts like my other guests here. But it is an uphill battle. I mean, you're fighting, in a way, political narratives, factory politics, myths around migration, that are really persistent. So it's really about trying to bring up the evidence, trying to control the narrative, I would say, or influence the narrative to show there are better ways, because I think that the current trajectory is simply not working. And it is a tragedy. We heard for many years from European policy makers and politicians, they're trying to reduce arrivals, to reduce the number of deaths in the Mediterranean. Mm-hmm. Right now, in 2026, we're looking at reduced arrivals, yet we're looking at the most deadly start of the year since this recording began more than 10 years ago. So this is clearly not working. There are not fewer deaths if fewer people try to cross. And we're not even looking at the human cost before this Mediterranean Sea crossing, what's happening in detention centers in North Africa or on the routes through the Sahara Desert. So this is, I think, what everybody is trying to do, bring the right evidence and show that there are better ways, smarter ways, economically smarter ways, and also more humane ways of governing migration that ultimately benefit countries of destination, benefit also countries of origin, and most importantly, benefit the people themselves that are moving.
0: Dr. Monyani, I want to get your view here.

0: Do international organizations still have much effect on curbing migration?
1: Yes, but I also have a different view to see. If you ask yourself, how long have these organizations been around? Like IOM, why are we still at the point of counting dead bodies? You mean that is where the very basic of all those. We need to move away from humanitarian reporting and go to a political accountability. Because these cases of people dying at sea is not new. You can go to records, you'll see in the last 10 years, every year. So if you find the same story is being reported over and over, and such a deadly story as we are talking about right now, then the question should be, what policy failure is being protected? Mm-hmm. That should be the concern. And this international organization should push further and to ask states to be accountable. I mean, to take up the where there is a policy vacuum or where the policies are in place and are not being implemented, we need to go beyond just counting. Mm-hmm. Safe pathways. When we talk about safe pathways, this is something should be infrastructural, because migration governance is a whole ecosystem. We have countries of origin, the migrants themselves, countries of that host the communities where people live. It's a whole system. So it should be treated, safe pathways should be treated as infrastructure, not charity. How many, I mean, we are still at the charity level. So I think, yes, they're doing some work, but we need to push further, especially in 2026. We shouldn't be at the point of counting dead bodies. We should be further than that.
0: Right. So, Francisco, let's talk about those safe pathways, because clearly there is a need to ensure that European labor gaps are met on the one hand, and Africa looks like it can provide this talent. How can this be done, though, through a sort of dignified based legal pathway?
2: I think there are examples at the European level, at the national level, like the European talent pool, specific partnership between member states and specific African countries. But the main approach in migration governance is externalization. And as Margaret was well saying, it's a complex system where it's displaced across country of origin, transit country, destination, multi-actor system, multi-layers, and where political accountability, it's even difficult to ensure within the European territory. So if we move it outside, it's even harder to ensure. But also, often there is no real control, right, oversight. European policymakers don't really know where the money goes and how they are spent. And also, often these are kind of agreements that are done without the control of the parliament. So it's not only a matter of political accountability in terms of political values, but also a democratic accountability in terms of EU value and democratic values.
0: Right. So we're going to wind up the program in a moment, but I want to get your final thoughts. I'll start off with you, Francisco. What would be viable alternatives to building border walls and offshore detention camps? What would work, an intervention that would save the most lives in the next 12 months?
2: Yeah, that's a very good question. I think that the answer inevitably involves strengthening and making more effective and upscale legal pathways, in the sense that open up new routes and new alternatives for people to move. Part of the question also has, part of the answer has also to do with reducing this securitization approach that is driving European Union and its member state action in migration governance. And probably lastly, I will get back to what Margaret was saying, is trying to think more holistically and broadly of the overall ecosystem that surround and in which migration is structurally embedded. So we're not talking only about migrants, we are talking about people. So why people move? And this has to do with what Margaret previously said about the survival strategy. So it's not a decision to migrate, it's a decision that of survival. And so I think in a globalized world where people moves across border, we need to provide a more credible, legitimate, and effective solution to address this kind of issue.
0: Right, Dr. Magnani.
1: Yes, I think like Francisco says, I wouldn't say I have an answer for 12 months. Maybe now, if we start thinking about instead of interception, because what is happening, we are measuring the success of migration governance around interception instead of protection. So we should prioritize protection of these migrants. Okay, how is the border management systems are working? Are they working in favor of migrants or against migrants? There is issues around economic development, which are long term. I think the solutions to what we are seeing is mostly long term. Maybe in the short term is just to make sure people are not using the dangerous routes to intercept. If there is a means to intercept the smugglers, let that be done as soon as possible. But this requires a multi-layered solution to this whole issue. Thank you.
0: Right, Abram, you have the final word.
3: We have surveyed close to 100,000 people in the last years, as well as hundreds of smugglers. We see that people indicate that repressive migration policies are not influencing their decision to move on. But also smugglers are telling us that the demand for their services is increasing, that the prices they're charging are increasing, their profits are increasing, and that they hardly face any issues with the authorities. In fact, they often cooperate with authorities. So this approach is really not working, and Europe is spending so much money, and the only winners here are the smugglers, basically, and maybe the employers that manage to have cheap migrant labor. I think if we start channeling more of that money that Europe is currently spending on deterrence, on externalization, towards safe and regular migration pathways, equal partnerships with countries of origin, not this transactional approach that we're currently seeing, but equal partnerships that benefits both, temporary labor migration agreements between countries where people can come and go, and if they leave, they can come again, where they will pay taxes. This is so much sort of more beneficial economically, but also way more humanely. And I think this will really both reduce the financial cost to Europe, but most importantly, also the human cost to people on the move.
0: All right, we'll leave it there for the moment, but that's all we have time for on this edition of Talk Africa. A very big thank you to our guests, Ambassador Namira Negum, Director of the African Migration Observatory at the African Union, Dr. Margaret Monyani, Founder and Executive Director of Olam Africa Research Institute, Bram Frans, Director of the Mixed Migration Center, and Francesco Facetti, Research Fellow at the Barcelona Center for International Affairs. Remember, you can be a part of this conversation through our social media platforms on Facebook and X, and you can watch these and other editions of Talk Africa on our YouTube playlist. To join us again next week for more Talk Africa. From me, Beatrice Marshall, and the team here in Nairobi, until next time, it's goodbye.

The stage is set and the die is cast. The second leg of the CAF Champions League final is now just over 24 hours away, with AS FAR and Mamelodi Sundowns set to do all they can to have their name engraved on continental football's top prize. For the South Africans, this is the best chance to put the disappointment of finishing as runners-up last time behind them, while the Moroccan Giants are chasing their first Champions League title in 41 years. All this and plenty more coming up on our show tonight. Hello and a very warm welcome to Sports Scene right here on CGTN. It's great as always to have

0: Be joining us this and every Saturday for a look into all the sport from the African continent and beyond. I'm Mahia Mutua in Nairobi. Let's check out what else is coming up. Still to come on the show, Kenya plays host to the 2026 Rugby Women's Africa Cup tournament. And in sports, Kenya's Ferdinand Omanyala runs another sub-10 to take victory in China. Well, we begin with African club football. The stage is set for a thrilling conclusion to this season's CAF Champions League in Rabat tomorrow. South Africa's Mamelodi Sundowns carry a 1-0 lead from the first leg of the final against Asfar of Morocco. With a trophy and $6 million at stake, the Prince Mulai Abdellah Stadium is set for another gripping continental football decider. The 69,000-seater new stadium hosted the contentious 2025 Africa Cup of Nations final between Morocco and Senegal back in January. CGTN's Caroline B gets our show underway.
1: A record $6 million in prize money and the prestige of being named the continent's best club in Africa is on offer on Sunday. Morocco's Asfar welcomed South African giants Mamelodi Sundowns for the second chapter of the CAF Championships League final. Sundowns carry a slender 1-0 advantage from last weekend's first leg in Pretoria. The showdown at the Prince Mulay Abdellah Stadium is set to be broadcast to 100 territories around the world as the appetite for African football continues to grow. For Sundowns, the final presents the opportunity to claim a second African crown after their triumph in 2016 and erase the pain of defeat in last season's final against Egypt's Pyramid FC.
2: I think the players are ready, because also in these moments the readiness doesn't come only, obviously that comes from the physical impact of the game, but comes also for the mental state you want to leave throughout the match. And it's important that the players relate with the right emotions throughout all the match. What kind of emotions they want to leave when they play a game or a football game. And leaving the right ones take us obviously towards the direction that we want to have.
1: Asfar, however, remains within touching distance and will feel a one-goal deficit leaves them with every chance of overturning the result on home soil. The Rabat side are chasing a first Champions League title since 1985 and will lean heavily on a formidable home record in continental competition. Backed by a packed stadium, the Moroccan side believe they have both the quality and momentum to mount a comeback.
3: We could be enjoying a big party here, but of course, we need a plan for the match that is serious, rigorous and patient. It is something very clear for the supporters as well. We need all the support from our fans throughout the match until the end to get the goal that will win us this title, because we totally believe that it is possible.
1: Beyond lifting Africa's biggest club prize, the champions will also secure qualifications for three major international competitions. Victory in Rabat would book a place in the CAF Super Cup 2026 against CONFED Cup winners USM Alger. It will also earn entry into the FIFA Intercontinental Cup 2026 and the 2029 FIFA Club World Cup. Caroline B, CGTN.
0: Meanwhile, Algerian side USM Alger were crowned winners of this year's CAF Confederation Cup after defeating Egypt's Zamalek 8-7 on penalties in a dramatic final. The Egyptian giants won the second leg 1-0 through Odai Al-Dabag's early penalty, leveling the tie at 1-1 on aggregate after USM Alger's victory in Algiers a week earlier. But after a tense battle failed to produce another goal, the Algerian side held their nerve in a marathon shootout to snatch the title in front of a stunned Cairo crowd. The triumph earned USM Alger their second Confederation Cup crown, $4 million in prize money and a place in next season's CAF Super Cup, where they will face the winner of the CAF Champions League. Right now, for more on the CAF Champions League final second leg, we're pleased to be joined by Marwan Said, who is a football expert based in Cairo, Egypt. Marwan, once again, glad to have you on our program. Let's start by talking about Mamelodi Sundowns from South Africa. Do you think that they have what it takes to protect their slim lead in Rabat to eventually be crowned champions?
4: Mamelodi Sundowns are one of the most experienced teams on the continent in when it comes to playing finals, when it comes to playing in the Champions League. So obviously

0: they will have the upper hand. They already have the upper hand in terms of the results so far. They have the upper hand in terms of experience, but they travel to a tough country, a country that has a lot of passionate fans. But there's an aspect of where it comes to the mentality of knowing how to win trophies. Sundowns, they do have this mentality. They know how to hold on to results and grind out a result in during tough times. So going into this game with the upper hand obviously was a major advantage and is a major advantage. So for now, I believe Sundowns have what it takes.
1: Right, this is of course the CAF Champions League. As far maybe down, but they're definitely not out here. What should the Moroccan side do now to overturn the result and hopefully claim the win?
0: Obviously, it will be a very difficult match for them because they're playing one of the most experienced teams recently on the continent. So it has to be that the fans will have to push through the team and push the team during this matchup. It's not easy to tactically overcome Sundowns, but sometimes matches are not just won tactically, but they're won with the mind, they're won with the passion, they're won with this driving force that no one can really explain, that's passed on from the fans, and the belief that you can win even if your team is not tactically or individually superior to the opposition. So they have to rely on this aspect where they have to grind out this self-belief, and the passion from the fans can drive them to try to get a result against Sundowns, especially at home.
1: Right, and Marwan, we've been over this topic again and again. Controversial officiating at a major CAF event once again, including this last week's first leg, where VAR did not function in the second half. Both teams are returning to the stadium where the controversial 2025 AFCON final, of course, took place. How does all this affect the integrity of African football?
0: It's starting, I hate to say it, but starting to be embarrassing for the African continent. VAR worked really well in the Confederation Cup final, where in the first leg a goal was cancelled out by VAR and the penalty was given. And then we see this issue happening in the Champions League, which is the biggest, bigger competition. And after the controversy, obviously, of the AFCON final, it's not a good look for Africa at all. Obviously, people look at African football, especially from the West, as in we need some more development, we have some issues, and we always have this feeling that we try to prove that we are improving, we try to prove that we are good enough. But such setbacks, they hurt us. They hurt the integrity of African football. They hurt the overlook of African football to the world. I hope we can find a resolution to this someday. It's not that we are not trying, but unfortunately, we can say that maybe some people, they're not doing enough, or they're not doing the work good enough to the level where we should be doing. We can't have these issues in competitions where winners get millions and millions of dollars from winning or participating or finishing second. So these minor issues, we have to find solutions for them, because at the end of the day, if we do everything well throughout the competition and something like that happens in a final, the overlook and all the effort that was put in, it goes to waste.
1: Football analyst Marwan Saeed there speaking to us from Cairo. Moving on to the global stage with the focus on the FIFA World Cup that kicks off in North America next month. The Ebola outbreak in the Eastern Democratic Republic of Congo has hit the Leopards' pre-tournament plans. Officials have cancelled a three-day training camp as well as a planned farewell event for fans in the capital, Kinshasa. Here is CGTN's Enoxi Kolia with that report.
2: The DRC qualified for the 2026 World Cup in March after coming through a long playoff series. It's their first since 1974, when the country was known as Zaire. Qualification sparked scenes of wild jubilation across a nation battered by decades of conflict. However, their preparations have been hit by another outbreak of Ebola in the eastern Congo and neighboring Uganda. Health officials say the situation is continuing to deteriorate.
3: But at present, the situation is not yet under control. There are still a lot of detections. That is, we are still diagnosing positive cases. And there are also cases that we are looking for in the community, in healthcare structures and health institutions.

As the death toll continues to rise, DRC football authorities have cancelled a planned three-day training camp and a huge send-off for the team in the capital, Kinshasa. But it's perhaps a small price to pay for the massive efforts by health workers to contain the spread

0: is ready. It has now declared a public health emergency of international concern, but said it was not at pandemic level.
1: Beyond the confirmed cases, there are almost 600 suspected cases and 139 suspected deaths. We expect those numbers to keep increasing, given the amount of time the virus was circulating before the outbreak was detected.
0: The Leopards' preparations will now take place elsewhere. The squad itself is largely outside the problem, with all the players best in other leagues around the world, mostly France. The DRC is scheduled to play World Cup warm-up games against Denmark, Belgium, and Chile, and these are expected to go ahead as planned. The Leopards are in Group K and open their campaign against Portugal in Houston on June 17th before facing Colombia and Uzbekistan. Enoch Sekolia, CGTN.
2: Meanwhile, the Senegal national team officially confirmed its players for the tournament as the Lions of Teranga will look to establish themselves among Africa's elite football nations. Sadio Mane will once again lead the team with Pap Thiaw as manager. They head to the tournament after months of controversy following the African Cup of Nations final, where Senegal had to hand over the title to Morocco after a disputed CAF decision. Senegal will also rely on experienced international players such as Kalidou Koulibaly, Idrissa Gana Gueye, Pap Mata Sarr and Nicholas Jackson. This will give the Lions of Teranga one of the deepest squads on the continent.
3: There are 28 players on this list. Two of them will be leaving us, but they will be with us for pre-tournament training. We have 3 weeks of training ahead of us, which will be very beneficial. We know that, and we have a capable coaching staff.
2: Right, it's time for a short break. Here's what's still to come on Sportsy. Kenya plays host to the 2026 Rugby Women's Africa Cup Tournament.
4: How would you create your legend? On the fields, on the tracks, in the arenas of Africa. Were you born to be a player? Could this moment be yours? Sports Scene. Find your game.
2: Welcome back. Now, as the 2026 Rugby Women's Africa Cup continues right here in Nairobi, CGTN managed to grab an interview with the Kenya Rugby Union Rugby Director and Pathway Manager, Paul Odera, who spoke on a number of topics, including how Kenya managed to secure the hosting rights of this year's edition.
5: So usually what happens is Rugby Africa opens up opportunities for people to bid to host these tournaments. So we put our hands up and we said we'd like to host this as long as well as the Africa Women's Sevens, which will be later in the year. So that's what happened, and they looked at our bid, and Rugby Africa agreed to offer this to, for us to host. Madagascar have a very large base at the junior level, both for their men and women. So that works for them. I think where perhaps their challenges is when they get into senior rugby and in terms of how to develop it. With Uganda, our neighbors, I think their women's program was way ahead of ours for quite a few years, because I think they had started theirs earlier. We've caught up, and I think we are slightly ahead of them in terms of how our elite team performs. I think our ladies rugby and our girls rugby is expanding very fast at junior secondary school level and also at the senior secondary school level. So in terms of the development pathways, I think ours is slightly stronger than Uganda's, so it's good for our future. South Africa, I think, is a different animal, because the resources that are there for the Springbok men are being put into their women's game as well. However, what is surprising is our junior program at schools is still slightly ahead of the South African model, or maybe at

0: far. But as you've seen, they're working very hard to try and trickle down what they have with their men's program to their women's. So the difference with South Africa is that there are resources there for them that they're pouring into the women's game. So what happened is you started last year. I think the coaching staff were in Western Kenya towards the end of the year. This is after they had completed the assignment in Madagascar. We finished second to South Africa. The report showed that there are certain areas we need to focus on. So that's why I'm saying that this year was a lot better. They went there. Then they went to the National Secondary Schools Games as well. And I think through the year, the coaching staff were also watching some of the girls who play at some of the universities, the tertiary institutions and our TVETs. So that's why I said that this year the selection and the talent identification has been a lot wider than last year. How far we are, it's a difficult one to answer. The gap is huge though, because if you're looking at the likes of England, if you're looking at New Zealand, if you're looking at the game in Europe as well, they have leagues that are almost semi-pro-pro, professional. So that way the gap is, it's going to be hard to close. I'd say if we put our best efforts, get a good program running, maybe in 10 years we could maybe see that we're closing the gap. South Africa though is different because the resources they have, maybe they could be able to close the gap in a shorter time, but between 5 to 10 years, I'd say.
1: And let's just get you a quick update from the Rugby Africa Women's Cup here in Nairobi on Saturday. The action went down with the holders, South Africa, opening their title defense in emphatic fashion, crushing Madagascar 64-5. The action continues this week. Elsewhere, Kenya Sevens Rugby announced a 13-man squad to represent the country in the two remaining legs of the HSBC Sevens World Championship in Valladolid, Spain, and Bordeaux, France. The only major change is the inclusion of winger Victor Odhiambo Mola, who will be looking to make his debut on the World Series circuit. Now, in the previous leg in Hong Kong, Kenya started strong with a win over Spain before suffering narrow defeats to Great Britain and France in the pool stage. The East Africans later defeated the US in the ninth place semi-final before falling to South Africa. They, however, finished strong with a 21-7 victory over France in the seventh place playoff. The Valladolid leg is scheduled for May the 29th to the 31st, while Bordeaux is set to host the final leg between June the 5th and the 7th. The team now aims for a top 8 finish so as to strengthen their hopes of returning to HSBC Sevens 1 in 2027.
2: We ticked quite a number of good boxes and definitely we are better prepared than we were when we went to Hong Kong. So we expect better performances from the boys. This week, which was our last week, this was a tougher phase where we just focus a lot on set piece, both attack and defense, what the opposition will bring to the table and how we defend that. Again, we have good clarity from the boys in terms of the understanding of what we need to do whenever we're playing the teams in our pool. So I'm quite happy with the progress and I'm pretty confident that the team has what it takes to get Kenya back to the top 8.
1: All right, well, it's time for another short break. Here's what's coming up. Kenya's Ferdinand Omanyala runs another sub-10 to take victory in China.

Welcome back. Now in athletics, Kenya's Ferdinand Omanyala ran his fifth consecutive sub-10 race of the year to win the Xiamen Diamond League in China. Omanyala claimed victory in 9.94 seconds there. South Africa's Gift Leotlela finished second, with Trayvon Bromell third. In the men's 400 meters, world champion Colin Kebinachpi of Botswana ran a meet record of 44.25 seconds to take victory ahead

0: of Zambia's Muzala Samkonga, with South Africa's Zakipi Nene in third. Uganda's Peruth Chemutai claimed victory in the women's 3,000-meter steeplechase, with Winfred Yavi of Bahrain finishing second. Faith Cherotich of Kenya was third there. In the men's 5,000 meters, Ethiopia's Adisu Yihune claimed victory ahead of last week's winner, Abdullahi Mohamed of Germany. Well, to football, it's the end of an era in the English Premier League as Pep Guardiola is set to leave Manchester City at the conclusion of the season after a decade in charge. His tenure has been one of the most successful tenures in English football of all time. The Catalan's departure will close the book on a remarkable chapter that saw City transform into a football juggernaut. Guardiola, who took charge of City in 2016 after coaching Barcelona and Bayern Munich, led the team to 6 Premier League titles, including 4 in a row, 3 FA Cups, 5 League Cups, as well as the Champions League. But his side have not won the league in 2 years. Although City claimed a domestic cup double this season, Guardiola's dreams of a 7th Premier League crown were dashed as Arsenal won the title, with City set to finish second. Now his final game is Sunday's home fixture against Aston Villa before he takes on the role of global ambassador in the City football group, giving technical advice to clubs in the group.
1: It's the time. It's not wake up, go to sleep one day, wake up in the day after, I say now is the time to leave. It is a process that I felt it for a while, and always the club respect me unbelievable for the fact the decision. The clubs has to be, of course, ready. And I felt that, listen, this job is every 2 days during many, many years, and Selhurst Park and Anfield and Madrid and FA Cup and the... And now I have to see, you know, live my life, at least see what happened. And 10 years is a lot of time, and I think the club needs, new manager, new energy, with these incredible players that we have right now, and you start to write another chapter.
0: On to tennis and the French Open, where French veteran Gaël Monfils brought the party to Roland Garros on Thursday, teaming up with his wife Elina Svitolina to win a lively, star-studded exhibition match. Monfils took center stage on court Philippe Chartrier for an evening of tennis, music and tributes to celebrate his two-decade journey. He was joined by Novak Djokovic, Jannik Sinner and other big names there. The home favorite received a wild card to his home slam this year and will first face compatriot Hugo Gaston. He made his Roland Garros debut in 2005 and has since missed only one edition. His best result came in 2008 when he reached the semi-finals before losing to Roger Federer. Meanwhile, another veteran who just celebrated his 39th birthday looks ahead to his 22nd French Open campaign.
2: You know, if I'm healthy and I'm able to maintain that level of freshness throughout the tournament, it obviously will not be the same at the beginning like it is in the, you know, towards the end of the tournament, but if I'm able to somehow maintain that level of freshness and in progress, then I feel like I have always a very good chance, you know, and I've proven that in Australia this year, where I was, you know, close to win another slam. So, you know, I always have that belief in me when I'm on the court.
0: To the NBA playoffs, and defending champions Oklahoma City Thunder dug themselves out of a hole early to beat the San Antonio Spurs 123-108 on the road for a 2-1 lead in the Western Conference Finals. Julian Champagny set up Devin Vassell for a three, and the Spurs started their first home game in the series with 15 points without reply. De'Aaron Fox passed to Victor Wembanyama for a deep triple, but San Antonio's lead was down to 7 late in the opening quarter. Shai Gilgeous-Alexander drove in for a double-clutch floater. The two-time reigning MVP put OKC in front by 7 in the second quarter. In the third, Vassell made a tough layup while being fouled part of his 20 points on the night. Wembanyama drew contact from Chet Holmgren while sinking a fadeaway. The 22-year-old finished with a team-high 26 points. SGA had 26 points and 12 assists, while Jared McClain led the Thunder bench with 24 points, including one floater over Wemby. Game 4 will also be in San Antonio on Sunday.
3: I feel like each and every one of us got to be better. It's a...

0: Yeah, I think it's just as a team, as an organization, when there's a lot of new experiences, we're just going to have to find the answers.
1: Yeah, we just went out there and competed. They obviously jumped on us early. Like, first game in their building, their crowd was going to be behind them. They were going to be excited to play. We just wanted to make sure that we competed. Like, from that point on, we obviously didn't give our best effort to start the game, but you can't do nothing about it. It's behind us, so all I could do is focus on the next possession, and we did that.
2: And that's it for this edition of Sports Scene. Thank you, as always, for watching. Do remember, you can send your feedback to the contacts on your screen and give us a follow on our digital media platforms. I'm Mahi Mutua, as always. Thanks for watching. See you again same time next week. Leave you with our move of the week, where Jackson Holliday's first home run of the season may be one of the more unusual home runs he's hit after his 337-foot strike landed perfectly under the foul pole.
3: Enormous run out there with this game almost official.
4: Number 9 batter Jackson Holliday. Swinging a high fly ball through the raindrops towards left field. Into the corner. Got some distance. This ball is under the foul pole. Home run! Hit the very bottom of the pole. Opposite field home run Jackson Holliday. Two specials for the O's tonight as they're swinging in the rain and leading 6-4.
5: Green got to the wall right up against the foul pole, hoping it would bend foul, and it stayed fair. Lands underneath the foul pole. I was looking to see if it banged off the foul pole. I think it snuck right underneath it. Look at it. It nestled right underneath it. That's crazy.

Hello and welcome to Biz Talk. I am Lincoln Humphreys. Now, 1 year after the implementation of China's private sector promotion law, the focus is shifting from policy signals to real-world impact. At a time of intensifying global competition, in some ways fragmentation and economic transformation, China is placing renewed emphasis on creating a more stable, transparent and innovation-friendly environment for private enterprises. So how effective has the law been in restoring confidence, improving market access and supporting long-term business growth? And as China pushes for high-quality development, what role will private companies play in driving the next stage of this economy? Today on BizTalk, we're examining the first-year impacts of the private sector promotion law and what it signals for the future of China's private economy. Joining us today is Andy Mok, Research Fellow at the Centre for China and Globalisation, Liu Qing, Director of the Investment Research Department at Chung Kong Graduate School of Business, and Dongfan Ming, General Manager of Shanghai Xinmai Foods. Thank you all very much for joining us. Fan Ming, I can start with you, please. Let me ask you, Xinmai food industry, it's been operating for nearly three decades now and has developed a presence in the premium bakery sector. The company is also a major supplier for range.

0: of international luxury brands as well as five-star hotels. As a second-generation entrepreneur now leading this family business, how have you personally experienced the changes in the business environment over the past year following the implementation of this law?
1: Yeah, thank you, host. So on your question, honestly, I think we are a business that has run for about 28 years. A single law on paper does not really change how things feel day to day. I think what it changes is really the conversations that we have on a daily basis with our bank, with the buyers, and with the team, and also with ourselves when we decide where to put the next big investment in. So I think I would rather point to what we did than what we felt. So last year, the most concrete change was that we have built another factory in Dongguan in Guangdong province. So I think this multi-province, multi-year expansion is the vote of confidence that we actually we actually can put down the kind of money that we believe in the future that this policy has changed for us. As the second generation that you have mentioned, the question I'm always weighing is whether to keep building the way my father did or to expand the bet he made. So I think this past year, when we have introduced this law, the policy direction was part of why that we want to invest more.
0: Yeah, real world results, such an exemplification of what we're talking about here. Andy Mok, if I can bring you in now, 1 year after the implementation of the law, what do you see as the biggest change in the business environment for private enterprises in China?
2: Well, Lincoln, as we just heard from the situation on the ground, it absolutely changes behavior. But what I think is from a structural perspective, what it does is it provides a floor for entrepreneurs, because instead of relying on policy, which can change from year to year, the government's stance towards private enterprise is now enshrined in law, I think, which gives them much greater confidence for making investments for expansion, whether that's a domestic enterprise or if it's for a foreign enterprise. And I think it shows the progression that China is making towards a much more advanced economy that is also globally integrated.
0: Thank you. And Professor Liu Qing, can I bring you in now from an investment and research perspective? Has market sentiment toward China's private sector improved tangibly over the past year from what you've seen? And what indicators do you look at when evaluating whether this confidence is genuinely recovering?
3: When I look at investments in China, and especially for the private enterprises, I look at three things, right? One is that you need to talk to the private entrepreneurs, and you hear what they say, right? And the second thing is that you look at the fundamentals. Are the fundamentals improving? For example, the revenues and the profits of these companies. And the third thing is basically you can look at market returns, look at stock prices. And since the last year, I do have seen some positive changes, right? For example, if you look at the Chinese, publicly listed companies as a whole, actually the profit growth is not that great. It's since last year, the total market, if you look at the whole market as a whole, the profit went up roughly 1%. But if you look at the private enterprises versus state-owned enterprises, you would find that the private companies actually. The private increase much more than the state-owned enterprises. That's one indication. The second indication is that if you look at the stock prices, actually, the private-owned companies also went up, much more than the state-owned enterprises. One of the reasons that actually, if you look at the Chinese high-tech sector, right, and that has been booming in the last year. The majority of the companies are actually from the private sector. So these things are, you can see the numbers, they're improving. The second thing is that you can obviously talk to the entrepreneurs, and I think everybody is encouraged by the law. And but of course, for the law to actually have real impacts, that I think takes time.
0: Andy, can I bring you in on the sentiment side of this law? Has the law mainly improved confidence psychologically, or are companies

0: already seeing practical benefits on the ground?
1: Well, I think those are both related, Lincoln, because businesses rely on predictability. And what we have here, of course, is Keynes talked about animal spirits, that if business sentiment increases, optimism increases, this means business people, investors are more willing to make investments, to hire more, to overall expand their business. So I think, again, this is not just an important signal, but it also, because of its irreversibility, as I mentioned earlier, policies can change. Laws are much, much harder to change. So I think this is a very clear signal on the part of China's government, but also is something that something that businesses can rely on moving forward. And I think that is a very, very positive indicator for both confidence and actual decision making.
0: Nice to have it coming from both sides, of course. Fan Ming, if I can bring you back in, you mentioned about the expansion there in Dongguan. Has your company, it has seen those tangible benefits. If you could expand on how that expansion was aided specifically by the implementation of this law.
2: Yeah, I think we do definitely see tangible benefits. I think first, financing has generally become much cheaper for us. Our borrowing rates have come down, and just as telling, banks actually now compete for our business. I think for the past months, there were about three banks actually come to our office asking to cooperate with us, to give money to us. So I think we, a few years ago, the texture of that relationship with the bank ran the other way. And second, actually, I think recognition that comes with real help attached. So our local government, so Shanghai Baoshan District, they have organized a quality award competition for us. So this year we received a quality award, and it did not just arrive as a certificate. It actually came with practical guidance on raising our standards further. So the local government gave us a lot of help in how we can improve. And I think third, this one generally struck me, is that customs officials actually asked to come to our office proactively to walk us through the export policies and how to actually use them. So a government department coming to a manufacturer our size and saying, oh, here's how we can help you sell abroad. I think that really tells you something about how the policy can help us. So yes. I think none of these are dramatic headlines. However, I think cheaper financing, practical guidelines, and a government that comes to you rather than waiting for you to come to it, together, this is very real for us.
0: Professor Liu, can I bring you in on that one, the financing environment for private enterprises? Mm-hmm. How has it improved over the past year?
3: So if you look at the total, the Chinese financing, every year, the total financing increased roughly about like 8%, something like in that range. And in, obviously, the increased amount of money is demanded by many sectors, right? By the private individuals, by the government, by the state-owned enterprises, and also by private business. And so from the structural point of view, actually, things can only happen quite slowly. But at the micro level, you do, I think many businesses do feel like the financing environment is getting better. Another point is that if you look at the whole financing system, on average, the interest rate has been decreasing, right, over time. That's good news for financing. The second thing is that the stock market is doing quite well, and that's also good for equity financing. So I would say that overall, in the last year, the financing environment has been improved.
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5: China.
4: BizTalk, your window into China and the global economy. Only on BizTalk.
0: Andy, can I bring you in to expand on this internationally, of course, working for the Centre for Globalisation? Do you think the law also sends a signal to foreign investors about China's long-term economic direction here?
1: Well, I think the law is very, very clear on this in that it provides, it calls for equal access to land, labor, capital, data, technology for all enterprises, local and foreign. So I think that is a very, very important step forward. We also have to note, though, that, you know, the overall environment has really created a lot of hesitancy among foreign businesses, namely because of the trade conflict between China and the United States. So now that we are in a truce, perhaps a fragile truce, that this is this development comes at a good time. And I think we can see it more as a forward bet to raise confidence among foreign businesses, again, that China, with its large market, increasingly attractive market dynamics, really is a place for further investment and business expansion.
0: Professor Liu, can I ask you on that one there, what additional support can be given in the policy areas to help drive business expansion in the current environment?
3: I think at the macro level, there are two very important things. One is that, you know, the change the structure of the Chinese economy, right? You know, in the past, you know, a few decades, actually, the Chinese economy has been driven primarily by investments, not by consumption, right? And I think in the future, actually, the government has already decided, and it's agreed by many economists that consumption is more important in terms of driving future growth, right? So changing the structure of the Chinese economy, that's one important thing. The second thing is actually the housing market. There are many, many sectors in the economy, so the government has already laid out many policies, and they have some very positive effect. But it takes time for the housing market to stabilize and then go up. When that happens, the growth in consumption would happen, and as a result, private enterprises in China, because if you look at the private enterprises, right, most of them are in the service sector, and they serve the people's consumption. So when consumption pick up, the private sector would also pick up.
0: Andy, can I loop you in on that question of the obstacles and barriers that you still see at the moment, and perhaps what additional support do private enterprises still need to overcome them?
1: Sure. Well, you know, in addition to what we've heard about, you know, what can still be done, the law creates obligations, but the real key is actually enforcement. So China is an enormous country. It's diverse. You know, sometimes it's said that China is a big market, but it might not be a strong market. And what that means is that when we look at the dual circulation strategy, one of the goals is to strengthen in the domestic market the link between manufacturing, distribution, and consumption. So I think what this law promises, and again, you know, we have to ensure that it is effectively and equally applied throughout the country, is that it makes it easier for domestic firms, say, in Shanghai, to expand to other parts of China, because there are still regional barriers that prevent, again, the market from operating in a more optimal fashion. And I think this is, of course, one of the objectives of this law is to address some of those issues to support the realization of the domestic side of the dual circulation strategy.
0: Sure. Fan Ming, at the operational level, what kind of government support would make the biggest difference for your business right now?
2: Yeah, I think I'm not going to ask for subsidies, but I think what we really need is enabling infrastructure. I think two things are on top of my mind. One is the talent. I think the talents in the food industry is still very lacking. A skilled pastry chef or a food technologist is really hard to hire these days. So I think we will benefit hugely from a stronger vocational training in food manufacturing. So industry aligned curriculum and tighter links between technical schools and factories like us. I think second is really the consistent enforcement of food safety.

0: labeling rules across the industry. So I think in Shanghai, rule enforcement is much stricter than other provinces.
1: Andy, can I bring you back in on how important it is to have a very transparent and predictable business environment for China's broader economic competitiveness? How much does that matter in regard to this law?
2: Well, I think it's a crucial plank, Lincoln. So we can also look at this in the broader context of high quality development, which of course is China's overarching goal for the 15th five-year plan and beyond. And what we've seen, of course, is that that has to be accomplished through new productive forces, which is primarily high technology like advanced manufacturing, embodied AI, smart robots, etc. So I think, and of course, the private sector is a leading force here, as Professor Liu mentioned, in space, certainly in robotics, etc. So I think it is very, very important for this transition, again, to high quality development and through new productive forces as well.
1: Andy, can I lean on you for a second for some more international and global perspective on this one as a follow-up? In terms of global competition, where do you think Chinese private firms still hold the greatest advantage here with regards to this law?
2: Well, I think that's shifting in very dramatic ways, Lincoln. So, of course, China has long been known as the workshop of the world, delivering high-quality, very cost-competitive goods. But what we're seeing, especially in the last year or two, is a transition where foreign companies are not just coming to China for the market or to source inexpensive goods, but actually to partner with Chinese companies that have advanced technologies. Look at the Chinese EV sector, where global brands like Cadillac, Volkswagen are coming here for Chinese technology to deploy globally. You know, we see this again as an increasingly powerful macro trend.
3: ...360-degree profiles of industry movers and shakers, tech mavericks, and policymakers. We drill down on their success. We ask how they set strategy and how they navigate in an increasingly competitive market. Real talk, real business. Join the conversation. BizTalk. 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
1: Fanming, if I can bring you back in, today's younger entrepreneurs, you're operating in a very different environment from the generation before you. And in many ways, things happen so swiftly and rapidly in China that even within generations, things are changing wholesale. In your view, what's the biggest shift in how businesses are built and managed today?
0: Yeah, I think the biggest shift is that my generation built with data and brand first, while my parents' generation, they built with relationship and product first. I think they're not opposed. Relationships and products still matter because I just came from a business dinner. but the order is reversed. So I think we track customer behavior from day one. We think about brand positioning before we expand the product line. We make decisions in weeks where the previous generation thought in seasons. So I think some of that is faster, some of that is more anxious. Both are rare.
1: Yeah, and the media environment these days is also so different, so advanced, and so high paced. You've also gained strong public attention through reality television and, of course, social media. I'll have to find your Douyin page. I'm sure there's some delicious stuff on there. Mm-hmm. How do you see the role of social media evolving even further in modern business leadership and brand building these days?
0: So I think they can make a good company more visible, but they will not make a bad company look good. Mm. So I think for a manufacturer specifically, the most valuable thing public exposure does is make us more accountable. So when our work is visible, our standards have to rise. This is uncomfortable, but it's a good discipline. So I think what is generally new for my generation is the audience is no longer

0: separate from customers. So when I do live show, I ask a lot about product feedback and also what the product we want to make. And people give me a lot of feedback and advice on what kind of product they want. So I think the same channel that builds your channel or builds a brand also gives your customer real-time feedback. I think that collapses the distance between making something and finding out whether it was good. So I think for a family business that grew up on OEM, that we mainly just serve other brands, I think it's very profound change, and we can make our own brands and our own products.
1: Yeah, that pace and scale of the feedback is often overwhelming, but also very valuable. Professor Liu, investors today, are they favouring, Fanming spoke there about it, so data-driven these days. Are investors today favouring hard tech and innovation-driven firms over the more traditional private businesses, or is there still a balance there?
2: For the current period, definitely there's a big tilt towards high tech, right? Because for the whole China as a nation, going high tech and moving up the value chain is very, very important. From the investor's point of view, actually, if you look at the past year, the high tech industry actually is going through the roof. If you look at actually private enterprises, they are badly needed in China for three primary reasons. One is for their innovation. The second is for their efficiency. And third is for their employment, actually. The first two, innovation and efficiency, they're kind of connected, and they're very badly needed for the high-tech industry. But the third one, employment, actually is also very, very big, right? Because not everybody can do high-tech. If you look at an average Joe, right, he's probably not in high-tech. Most of people are doing traditional stuff. So I would say that currently it's still favoring high-tech, but in the long run, I think everything is very important.
1: Sure, Andy, if I can get you to expand there on what Professor Liu said in terms of innovation and its importance to the economy in an increasingly competitive global environment, how critical is a strong private sector in terms of investment for China's innovation capacity?
3: Well, I think it's very important, Lincoln. We know how ferociously competitive the Chinese domestic market is, and I think that has both positives and negatives. The positive, of course, is, as we've heard from Jake, it shortens product cycles. It conditions consumers, customers, whether they're consumers, businesses, or even government, to be even more demanding. So what this means, I think, for Chinese enterprises and foreign enterprises that have learned to compete in the Chinese market is that one description I've heard is that being in the China market is like being on a high gravity planet, right? So you can walk and jump in China. You can fly when you go outside of China.
1: Gentlemen, it's been fascinating to learn so much and delve into the implications and applications of this law in the very much in a real world capacity. So to round off the show, I'd like to give you all the chance to tell me what gives you the most confidence about the private sector in China at the moment, and conversely, what do you see as the biggest challenge right now? I'll start with you, Andy Mok.
3: Well, I think, Lincoln, it's not just private enterprises, but I would say startups, because even large private enterprises sometimes can move slowly in adopting new technology. IBM in the U.S. is a great example of that. So I think what gives me the greatest confidence is, again, the speed at which things happen in China, as well as, I think, the entrepreneurial courage of many Chinese, whether they're domestic or whether they're coming back from overseas. Because when you have more private enterprises, startups, trying new things, just by the law of large numbers, you will have more success. So I think China really is a supercharged environment for this kind of innovation.
1: Professor Liu, I'll give you a chance there. What do you see that gives you the greatest confidence for opportunities in the private sector at the moment? And what do you see as the biggest challenges right now?
2: I think I'm optimistic for several reasons. One is that the general policy orientation, right? So today we're talking about the law to enhance the private business. And that's the sort of, that's just part of the whole picture, right? So you see the whole the policy orientation towards encouraging private

0: private businesses to do better in China. That's one thing. Second thing is that I think the housing bubble collapse, right? So that has been several years in the making, and I think we're probably reaching the end of it. Maybe another 12 months, and we can probably get out of it. So that's generally you know, good for the economy. And the third thing is that I think the Chinese private enterprises has demonstrated the great efficiency, great innovation, and you know, sort of I think they can continue to do better in the future. I have done a study that looked at all the Chinese innovation, and I was amazed by how fast the progress has been. And a lot of that innovation still currently is in a research form. And I think in the next 5 to 10 years, many of those are going to be show up in the in a product form. So I have a great you know, optimism in terms of you know, the Chinese you know, private companies do well in the future.
1: And finally, to you, Fan Ming, you very much have real pastry skin in the game. What makes you most optimistic about the private sector in China at the moment? Conversely, what do you see as the biggest challenges?
2: My greatest confidence comes from the manufacturing depth of the Chinese supply chain. So for every innovative product that we want to have, we can source the ingredients very fast. We can find the suppliers with great cost and with great quality, so we can make the products possible. So right now we ship to every part of the world. We ship to USA, to Canada, like to Korea, to Southeast Asia. So our products are very good quality, but also with a very low price points because of the manufacturing depth that we have in China.
1: And on that note there, we'll have to wrap things up. It is, of course, 1 year after the implementation of the private sector promotion law. The conversation has, of course, no longer just been about policy supports, about long-term confidence, innovation. We spoke so much about that at length, and sustainable growth. So as China moves towards high-quality development, the role of private enterprises will remain critical, ever more so, not only as drivers of growth, but also as engines of innovation and market vitality and, of course, employment. Thank you very much to all of you gentlemen for joining us and giving us all of your insight. And that is, for now, all from me and the team here at BizTalk. Thank you for talking, Biz. We'll see you next time.

0: More than 80 dead in China's worst mine disaster in more than a decade. A massive search and rescue effort is underway. Pakistani Prime Minister Shehbaz Sharif arrives in Hangzhou on an official visit to China. And a Hong Kong taikonaut is among the crew of the upcoming Shenzhou 23 mission. Hello and thanks for joining us. I'm Diego Laje in Washington, D.C. We begin in China, where President Xi Jinping has called for proper handling of the aftermath of the mining disaster that has claimed 82 lives in Shanxi province. More than 200 miners were safely brought to the surface after a blast. The mining company was found with, quote, serious violations of laws, and its officials have been detained. Xi stressed authorities across the country must learn from the accident, remain vigilant on workplace safety, and intensify efforts to identify and eliminate potential risks in order to prevent major accidents. CGTN's Hu Zhao has more on this developing story.
1: The coal mine is a private company with approved annual production capacity of 1.2 million tons of coal, and also classified as a high gas coal mine. The authorities say the rescue efforts have been complicated by the complex

0: systems on the ground, large search area, and dangerous levels of toxic gases, raising risks of secondary disasters. They also pointed out that initial findings suggest that coal mine has committed serious violations. The mayor Chen said they must give the victims, their families, and the public a responsible account. The authorities also explained confusion at the scene and inaccurate worker records have led to incorrect early casualty figures. Now they will search for the missing at all costs, prioritize medical treatment, post-accident handling, and carry out comprehensive safety checks across industries in the city.
1: A second Ebola treatment center in the Democratic Republic of Congo was burned on Saturday. There are only three such centers in the country. Now the military and police are escorting ambulances carrying victims to the cemetery. So far, there are 750 suspected cases and 177 suspected deaths from the highly infectious virus between the DRC and neighboring Uganda. Kampala confirms three new cases, two of them the first domestically transmitted. This is already the third largest Ebola outbreak since the disease was discovered in 1976. And the U.S. is temporarily banning green card holders from entering the country if they have been in the Democratic Republic of Congo, Uganda, or South Sudan within the past 3 weeks. Washington has also told the Congo's football team that they must quarantine in Belgium for 3 weeks before the World Cup. For more on the Ebola outbreak, Dr. Kate Talenko joins us from just outside Washington, D.C. She's the founder and CEO of Corvus Health, a global health systems and health workforce services firm. Kate, thanks for joining us. And first up, what happens when the outbreak spreads faster than the health workforce can actually respond?
2: Yes, that's what we're seeing here. This outbreak was detected very late. It was only announced as a public health emergency of international concern about a week ago, and already it's the third largest outbreak that there has ever been. So we need to rapidly mobilize protective equipment, health workers, these field hospitals, such as the one that was burnt, and really get the boots on the ground to respond quite quickly to this outbreak.
1: And Kate, is the problem for health officials and the authorities, or does it really happen that authorities actually lack credibility? You know, is this about an effective absence of trust?
2: Yes, trust is the biggest challenge here. That's why community health workers are so important. These are workers who are based in the community, who know the local languages, know the local culture, and who the communities will trust. It's a huge issue in DRC because it's a very fragmented country. This is a country that is the size of the U.S. East of the Mississippi, but it has less than 2,000 miles of paved roads. That's less than a single road that would stretch from Washington, D.C. to San Francisco. Many of these communities can only be reached on foot or by a helicopter. So trust is going to be a big issue here.
1: I see. And in this context, can Ebola be contained when health facilities are few, sparse, and already full?
2: That is going to be one of the biggest challenges, especially in a country like DRC. DRC has some of the worst health records in the world. For example, they have one of the worst child mortality rates. Of 100 children that are born, seven will not reach their fifth birthday. And so what the response has to do is to set up these alternative sites. But really, the battles against this type of outbreaks really is won at the community level. Because once someone is sick and comes to a center, they already have a very high likelihood of dying because we don't have any treatments, any definitive treatments for Ebola. We only have supportive care. One thing that gives me hope is that we do have vaccines against other strains of Ebola, such as Zaire strain. We don't have vaccines against this strain, but because we know how to create a vaccine against Ebola, they relatively rapidly can create vaccines against this strain. And that's that to me is really good news.
1: So we have a possibility with a vaccine. At the same time, I'd like to understand or better

0: Put into context how health workers are actually working on the ground. Do you think they have enough protection? Do you think they're part of the solution in terms of, you know, the science and the equipment they have?
1: Yes, they definitely are part of the solution, and they don't have enough protective equipment. And this equipment is extremely expensive. You know, some of the full body outfits can be $100 or more, and these can only be used once. And so we also need to train the health workers up to remind them how to protect themselves, because, you know, doffing and donning this equipment is actually quite difficult. Also, the treatment, you know, can be difficult. Also, dealing with hostile populations, hostile communities is quite a challenge. And as the outbreak extends, you're going to see more and more health workers fleeing, or, you know, running away from their responsibilities. And so we're going to have to bring in more health workers from either within the DRC or from outside the country to help address the outbreak.
0: Kate Tulenko, thank you very much for your time and insights.
1: Thank you.
0: Here in the U.S., tens of thousands must evacuate their homes in Southern California. A pressurized tank filled with more than 26,000 liters of toxic chemicals is expected to either leak or explode. The volatile chemical is used in plastics and manufacturing. Still ahead, we'll have an update on the latest developments in the Middle East conflict. And Pakistan's prime minister arrives on a state visit to China. Stay with us.
2: You might think you are better informed in an information age. 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And data poverty shuts out many. We at CGTN are committed to transcending the information gap and the digital divide. CGTN, bridging nations and civilizations. 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
0: Welcome back. Now to Washington, where there's been a whirlwind of diplomatic activity surrounding efforts to end the Middle East conflict. Regional powers urging both sides to keep negotiations alive and prevent the ceasefire from collapsing. Let's bring in Jim Spellman in Washington. Jim.
3: Yeah, a lot of activity indeed, Diego. U.S. President Donald Trump says he has read a draft agreement, but declined to say whether he will approve it or not. He tells CBS News the U.S. and Iran are, quote, getting a lot closer to a deal that every day, and that every day the agreement, quote, gets better and better. But the president declined to reveal more details about what's actually in the deal. Saturday, Trump held a call with leaders from regional powers, including Saudi Arabia, Qatar, the UAE, Egypt, Turkey, and Pakistan. And he meets with his lead negotiators, Vice President J.D. Vance, Special Envoy Steve Witkoff, and son-in-law Jared Kushner, at the White House to discuss this latest proposal. Meantime, U.S. Secretary of State Marco Rubio is in India. He was asked about the status of peace talks.
4: There's been some progress done, some progress made. Even as I speak to you now, there's some work being done. There is a chance that whether it's later today, tomorrow, in a couple days, we may have something to say. But this issue needs to be solved, as the president has said, one way or the other. Iran can never have a nuclear weapon. The straits need to be open without tolls. They need to turn over their enriched uranium. They need to turn over their highly enriched uranium.
3: Trump says he will likely make a decision by Sunday on whether to resume military action or not. Diego.
0: And what are we hearing out of Tehran, Jim?
3: Well, delegations from Qatar and Pakistan traveled to Iran as part of this diplomatic push to bring a permanent end to the war. Iran's president and foreign minister met with Pakistan's army chief in Tehran Saturday. A foreign ministry spokesman says the two sides are closing in on an agreement and that Iran is focused on a commitment to end hostilities before nuclear talks take place.
5: At this stage, we will not discuss the details of the nuclear issue. We know that our nuclear issue has served as a pretext for two wars of aggression against the Iranian people. Furthermore, we have already suffered illegal attacks during nuclear negotiations. This is why we have decided, responsibly and wisely, to prioritize an urgent issue for all of us, ending the war on all fronts, including Lebanon.
3: Iran is suggesting a 30 to 60-day window to work out details if an

0: initial memorandum of understanding is agreed to, Diego.
1: Jim Spellman, thanks for that update. Rising fuel prices and fertilizer shortages caused by the conflict are putting enormous pressure on Thailand's agricultural sector. A growing number of farmers there are now abandoning their fields altogether. CGTN's Ducey

0: house. In Uthai Thani province, Rapirat walks across his empty fields.
1: This is my 10 hectares of land. It's empty, as you can see.
0: Usually by now, machinery would be cutting through the mud. But this season, he says he will leave every hectare untouched. Because planting rice, he says, no longer makes financial sense.
1: Around 80 to 90% of people in this village have stopped farming rice. This year, the cost of rice production is too high. Farmers cannot cope, especially with the high prices of fuel, fertilizer, pesticides, everything.
0: For generations, Thailand's rice belt has fed millions and helped feed the world. But this year, farmers across the country are making the same painful calculation. Thailand imports up to 95% of its chemical fertilizers, much of it passing through the Gulf, where conflicts and instability have disrupted shipping routes through the Strait of Hormuz. Fertilizer shops here say supplies have dried up. Some say they haven't received stock in months, and what remains is becoming painfully expensive.
2: Since the strait was closed, fertilizer prices have increased by approximately 60 to 80%. The impact on farmers is that they don't have the funds to invest this season, and it increases their costs, so it affects the decision to cultivate rice.
0: For farmers already battling debt, planting this season has become a gamble few can afford to take.
3: The agricultural sector accounts for around 10% of Thailand's GDP and employs roughly around one-third of its workforce. But as the country enters its major rice crop season, which is responsible for up to 80% of annual output, experts are warning that if more and more farmers abandon planting, the consequences can ripple far beyond these farms.
4: The short-term shock is insufficient food for domestic consumption. Rice prices will go up. Everything will get more expensive. We will face a very serious food security crisis if this continues for more than 6 months. It's like a bomb. When it detonates, it will completely transform Thailand.
0: In a country long known as the kitchen of the world, the sight of abandoned rice fields is more than symbolic. Here, rice is more than a crop. It is livelihood, identity, and survival. But this year, the safest crop may be the one never planted at all. Lusita Saogao, CGTN, Uthai Thani, Thailand.
5: Israel has carried out dozens of airstrikes in Lebanon. Several casualties are reported. The attacks come as funerals were held for six paramedics killed in strikes on Friday. Jerusalem also issued new evacuation warnings for several towns in southern Lebanon. Israel has been conducting near-daily strikes in Lebanon despite a ceasefire that went into effect in mid-April. China and Pakistan have been active in the pursuit of a diplomatic settlement to the Middle East conflict. But the current official visit to China by Pakistan's prime minister is expected to also focus on bilateral ties and business. Biran is following his trip and files this report.
6: During his time here in Hangzhou, the prime minister is expected to attend signing ceremonies, meet local business representatives, and also visit Chinese tech companies. And one of the key events among those are the business-to-business investment summit, bringing together senior officials and industry leaders from both sides. And the focus of the event will be on the AI technologies, digital economy, as well as advanced manufacturing. And according to China's Ministry of Foreign Affairs, the prime minister is also planning to meet Chinese President Xi Jinping and hold talks with Chinese Premier Li Qiang afterwards in Beijing. And the focus of those talks are likely on the economic future of the two countries as well as regional issues of shared concerns. And also, the prime minister will also attend a reception that celebrates the 75th anniversary of the establishment of the diplomatic relations between China and Pakistan. Pakistan. The two countries are always described as the all-weather strategic cooperative partners. In recent years, Beijing has been the main investor in Pakistan, especially through the China-Pakistan economic corridor. And according to experts, this visit will help to strengthen the economic ties between the two countries and also look for new areas of growth.

0: at a time when technology investment and regional issues are high on the agenda. Bian, CGTN.
1: Still ahead, a Hong Kong taikonaut is among the crew of the upcoming Shenzhou 23 mission. Details after this break.
2: The nature of business is to bring value. 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

0: The world's currencies are more connected than ever before. The mechanisms that drive the economy are universal. Money moves markets. We explain these trends and show you how the cash in your pocket can have a wide-reaching effect. Because money makes the world go round. Global Business.
1: Welcome back. History in the making. The crew of the upcoming Shenzhou 23 mission includes the first taikonaut from Hong Kong. Wan Hongjia reports.
2: Hong Jianyuan, Li Jiaying.
3: Meet Li Jiaying, the first astronaut from the Hong Kong Special Administrative Region.
4: I will give my all to complete every task. I will shoulder the mission of an astronaut, contributing my strength to the development of our motherland and our nation. I will not fall short of Hong Kong residents' expectations, and I shall live up to the great trust placed in me by the motherland.
3: Li comes from the fourth batch of astronauts and will act as a payload specialist in the Shenzhou 23 mission. Before being selected, she worked in the Hong Kong Police Force. Well, this time in space, she is not the only one from Hong Kong SAR. Earlier carried by the Tianzhou 10 spaceship, the Multispectral Imaging Carbon Observatory has already arrived at the Tiangong Space Station.
5: I hope our homegrown Hong Kong taikonaut can operate this locally led scientific payload and leverage collected data to support China's dual carbon goals and tackle climate change. We also expect her to capture precise imagery of the Guangdong, Hong Kong, Macau Greater Bay Area via our special camera.
3: Hong Kong SAR Chief Executive John Lee also congratulated Li Jiaying on becoming a member of the country's fourth batch of astronauts.
6: I sincerely thank the country for its trust in Hong Kong SAR and for its recognition and support of the city's innovation and technology community. I wish the Shenzhou 23 mission every success as it continues to write a new chapter in China's space achievements.
3: Li's journey into space is also encouraging more international researchers to base their space-related research efforts in Hong Kong.
7: China's now doing, and I'm saying fantastic. I mean, I'm too old myself, you know, or I'd be signing up to try to get on board. But anyway, it's fantastic, and I think that's correct. It's the right decision, the right direction of travel. Having a mixed, you know, diversity, I fundamentally believe that Hong Kong can act as a global space sustainability hub for China, but based in Hong Kong under one country, two systems, gives it some very strong and unique advantages.
3: As Li Jiaying prepares to embark on her journey, it marks a moment when the Pole of the Orient is reaching for the stars. Wang Hongjia, CGTN, at the Zhoushan Satellite Launch Center.
1: The China National Peking Opera Company is on tour in Brazil. It's bringing performances and workshops to audiences as part of a cultural year celebrating ties between the two countries. Paulo Cabral reports from Brasilia.
8: Performers from the China National Peking Opera Company are getting their costumes, makeup and voices ready backstage at Brazil's National Theater in Brasilia, as members of the public are welcomed in for a deep dive into Chinese culture.
9: This year is the cultural year of Brazil and China friendship. So, and the female generals of young family is the classic program of Chinese Peking Opera.
8: The women generals of the young family tells the tale of the women of the young clan who take up arms to defend China after their husbands and sons die in battle. Peking Opera blends music, movement and acrobatics in a tradition that has captivated audiences for over 200 years.
10: I'm a choreographer with a dance company and we research a lot of the musical side. Music is what has really drawn me in, the way the musicians are developing the performance, the type of rhythmic music. As well.
8: After a more explanatory first act, audiences return for the dances, acrobatics and combat scenes. For many, a highlight of the show.
11: I love opera. I'm used to more traditional operas, the ones we know more around here, Italian operas. So this was the first time I've taken part in an experience like this. I find it super interesting.
12: Appreciating a performance of the Peking Opera can already be a great experience for art lovers, and those wanted to dig deeper into this cultural expression also had the opportunity to take part in workshops with the artists who carry this tradition to stages all over the world.
8: The workshop begins with some explanations about Chinese opera and demonstrations by the professional artists. Then, the public is invited on stage to experience the opera through movement.
13: During my theater degree, I was already very interested in contemporary Chinese drama. We touch a little on the Peking Opera, and when I found out about this, I thought it would be a great opportunity to see this incredible work up close.
14: It touches people, because even without understanding the language, you see everyone laughing in the comedic moments. So body language is a universal language.
8: Children seemed to love it.
15: I was particularly happy to see so many children come on stage. This shows true art is not limited by national boundaries or age, and every audience member joyfully gave us praise and good wishes.
8: For many in the theater and in the workshop, it was a first encounter with Chinese opera, and as exchanges between Brazil and China grew, possibly not the last. Paulo Cabral, CGTN, Brasília.
1: The Cannes Film Festival draws the biggest names in global cinema every year to the south of France. But this year, one topic threatened to overshadow everything on screen. Jun Wei Sum reports.
16: The stars were out. The competition was fierce. But the conversation that dominated the Cannes Film Festival this year wasn't any film in competition.
17: Artificial intelligence has already entered the studios, the editing rooms, the creative process. We are not turning a blind eye, but we refuse to let it lay down the law in cinema.
16: And yet, artificial intelligence is forcing some rulemaking in the film industry. In May, the organization behind the Oscars finally weighed in, saying that AI use won't hurt or help a film's chances. But a human must remain at the creative core. That's a sentiment echoed by a member of this year's Cannes Festival jury, one of many artists speaking out as the industry works to protect the people behind the work.
18: There really isn't anything to fear, because what it can never replace is what true art comes from, which is not the physical, it comes from the soul.
16: The search for meaning is also playing out on screen in a new film by Japanese director Hirokazu Koreeda, who won the top prize at Cannes in 2018, The Palme d'Or.
19: Okaeri, Kakeru.
16: His latest in-competition film is about a couple who welcomes home a humanoid robot after the death of their son.
20: We tend to be afraid of our jobs being taken by AI, this sense of crisis that we have. But in this film, I want to look at AI as a child that is outgrowing its parents, as children do.
16: Whether AI is rival or child, the question Khan is sending home with the industry

0: is the same. What does it mean to be human, and who gets to tell that story? Junwei Sum, CGTN.
1: And that is The World Today. Thank you for watching. I'm Diego Laje. We'll be back with more news at the top of the hour. But remember, for more news anytime, you can check out our website, cgtn.com.

0: I'm on the trip of a lifetime, traveling along the roof of the world. From Lhasa, capital of Sidong Autonomous Region, to Shigatse, gateway of the Himalayas, to Shannan, birthplace of Tibetan culture, and finally Ningxi, Sidong's secret garden. What a commanding presence, eh? From snow-capped mountains and sacred sites to the legacy of a princess who bridged cultures and lifestyles old and new. Let's uncover the heart of this extraordinary land. This is China Untapped, Sidong. Here I am, the first stop on my journey through Sidong Autonomous Region, and I've arrived at its capital, Lhasa, whose name means Holy Land in Tibetan. And for over 1,300 years, this city has been the political, economic, and cultural center of Sidong, and also home to the world's highest ancient palace, which is why my exploration of Lhasa begins here, at the Potala Palace. Lhasa! Hello.
1: I've met up with Lhakpa Dolma, or Lajan to her friends. She studied archaeology

0: in Xi'an, one of China's four great ancient capitals, before returning home to Lhasa. Now she works at the Potala Palace, helping to preserve this incredible UNESCO World Heritage Site.
1: Wow! 这就是大家梦想中的布达拉宫啊，就是这个景。哎，你知道，这在外边还是有一种，就是有一种幻境的感觉，因为它距还是有距离嘛。但你靠近它，就它没有感觉那么……其实还是比较柔和的。对对对。
0: First built over 1,300 years ago on Lhasa's Red Hill, the Potala Palace later became a winter residence for the Dalai Lamas. It was also a former center of political power, as well as spirituality.
2: 其实一般我们形容布达拉宫用它的话，也是用女字旁的"它"，就比较柔和的感觉。哦，就是因为老奶奶。嗯，毕竟1,000多岁了嘛。对啊，就是在我印象里面，从出生她就在这里，然后看到布达拉宫就像看到家一样，一直守护着我们嘛。现在就换我们守护她，所以还是觉得很荣幸。
1: 真是。
0: I've heard the walls of the Potala Palace are sweet. And some people even lick them. Maybe it helps after the exhausting climb.
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0: Some of the red parts of the palace's walls are unique local building material.
2: This is Bai Ma Cao. 墙的顶部的话，它可以起到一个缓解重量的这个作用。它有孔洞，可以让墙进行呼吸、通风呀、散热都比较好。Oh,
3: it does come off on the hands quite easily, but it is interesting the many creative ways the ancients had to, you know, build the Potala Palace. Who would have thought that they'd paint it using yak milk and sugar, and also use grass to create this sort of interesting effect that's both, you know, reduces the load weight and also helps to keep the wall nice and airy. It's definitely creative thinking.
0: The Potala Palace is the tallest building in Lhasa, but it wasn't all built at once. Most of what we see today is from the 17th century. At the heart of this building are two shrine rooms. They date from the 7th century, when the Potala Palace was first established. Chen Yima is our guide in these sacred spaces.
4: 感觉进入了一个非常神秘的空间了。确实是，这个是整个布达拉宫里面最为就是古老的一个宫殿之一了。
0: This is the meditation cave of Songtsen Gampo, founder of the Tubo Kingdom and original builder of the Potala Palace. Beside him are his two wives. One of them, Princess Wenchang, was important in further strengthening ties between Tubo and Tang Dynasty China.
4: Mm-hmm. 唐代的时候保留下来的999间里边，很可惜的，到至今能看得到的只有两间，一个是在这儿天上形的这个山洞，另外一个是在这个楼上的一个布达拉宫的 主供殿。
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2: 1,000 years within arm's length. I mean, it's pretty impressive. Obviously, everything's been refurbished inside and, you know, it looks quite new, but just the fact that all of this was around more than 1,300 years ago and that it's still around and that I can step on it with my feet, I can touch it with my hands, I can see it with my eyes. It's just the fact that you can experience all of this history. It's really quite mind-blowing, and it's also a reminder about how important it is to preserve these cultural heritages. I'll let the weight of all this history slowly sink in.
0: These 4 words are 当年同治皇帝亲笔御的，赐给的是十二世达赖喇嘛的牌匾，上面有四种文字，藏、汉、满、蒙，书写的就是福田妙果。它的寓意是什么呢？在这个福气的田地上结出奇妙果实的寓意。
3: This is Pakpalakang, the palace's oldest and most important hall. Enshrined inside it is a priceless treasure, a gilded statue of the goddess of mercy. Now that we've seen the Patala's two most important rooms,I think it's time for a breather. The palace is simply too big to take in all at once. Plus, I want to see how the staff preserve and restore its priceless relics.
4: This is where we do a building restoration, and people will do a burial here.
3: This is the root of wolf poison, a plant native to the Alpine Plateau. It's the key material used in making Tibetan paper. Its fibers are boiled, then beaten into a paste. Its toxicity makes the paper resistant to insects and mold. That's why people say Tibetan paper can last for 1,000 years.
4: 要不体验一下？
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2: I don't know if this is, heaven or hell for people with OCD, because there are so many little dots and hairs that you've got to pick out, and just it's really annoying that there's so many of them and I have to get all of them and I won't be able to finish today.
3: It takes 3 days to clean all the fibers. Then comes the most important step in Tibetan papermaking.Pouring the pulp. It takes real skill to spread it smoothly and evenly, and thus control the paper's thickness and consistency.
1: This is, 啊，倒的时候也要
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3: 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Centuries later, the technique was brought here when Princess Wencheng arrived in Lhasa from the Tang Dynasty capital of Chang'an.
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2: At four stories tall, this incredible structure is made of 3 tons of gold and more than 18,000 gemstones.
1: 那得现在得值多少钱？
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2: 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This way, their passing becomes a source of spiritual power, sustaining the faith across generations.
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2: The silk brocades hanging from the ceiling date from the time of the fifth Dalai LamaBack then, silk wasn't made locally and was as precious as gold. These fabrics were all gifts from the Qing Dynasty emperors.
3: Some 3 tons of gold went into making that stupa. Apparently, much of these precious materials were donated from, you know, believers and also a large amount from the Qing Dynasty as well. But it just goes to show that, you know, when you put everything together,You create something incredible.This is a real treasure trove.
2: Rising above the Patala Palace are 7 golden roofs. Beneath each one lies the stupa of a Dalai Lama, or a hall for worship. Together, they crown the Lhasa skyline.
0: 布达拉宫的金顶各有各的这个形状，比如
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2: The hip and gable roof is a hallmark of ancient Chinese architecture, reserved for important buildings such as palaces and temples. You find many similar roofs in the Forbidden City in Beijing.The Qing Emperor sent his finest craftsmen all the way to Lhasa to help construct the fifth Dalai Lama's golden

0: Ruth.
1: You know, this is probably one of the grandest views in Lhasa. And I mean, the Potala Palace, you can't get more majestic than this. But I think what's also really interesting is the story of the people who built this place. You know, from Songtsen Gampo to the fifth Dalai to all of the craftspeople and the pilgrims and the volunteers who help refurbish the palace every single year. And up here you can see from the roof that you have so many different influences from Han to Tibetan to Mongolian. You can just really see that here it's all about collaboration, that the whole really is greater than the sum of its parts.
2: 你的地盘，他们打趣我。就是为了弥补我们不能够看到的很多文物，所以我们采用了这种3D裸眼的方式来介绍。对，这个就看得很清楚了。对对对，西藏本地肯定是没有丝绸的，所以可能是鞋子赏赐过来，然后通过我们自己的审美的方式，然后对它进行了一个二次加工。
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4: Even the ancient Potala Palace moves with the times. Today, you'll find several cafes and restaurants on its grounds. And after snapping photos of our latte art, I wanted to know what inspired Lajan to study archaeology.
3: Actually, 只要能在这中间起一份力就够了。其实我一直觉得文化绝对不是孤立存在的，因为它一定是有交流交往，然后在这个理解的基础上面，然后就有了更多更不一样的东西，把它给衍生出来。
4: My first day in Xizang, and there's so much to take in. The sheer amount of work needed to look after the Potala Palace is staggering. And it's thanks to the dedication of its staff and volunteers that this incredible landmark endures today. Hopefully, it will continue to be a beacon of history and heritage for many centuries to come.
1: So I found a restaurant online that's pretty highly rated, and it needs to be booked in advance because they also do cooking classes in English. So I'm looking forward to picking up a new dish.
5: Welcome to the Tibetan Family Kitchen.
1: Thank you.
5: This way.
1: Yes.

You can tell that they've had guests from all around the world here. You've got guests from Austria who drove here, from France, from Germany, Denmark. They're 12 years old. And then Vietnam, what do we have here? Wow, they've had a lot.

0: A lot of visitors.
1: So we are going to the downstairs, the market.
0: Okay.
1: This is one of the, maybe the oldest.
2: Before we get to cooking, we need to grab our ingredients. We're heading to the local wet market. One of my favorite things to do when I visit a new city. After all, if you want to understand someone, start with what they eat.
0: And where does it grow?
1: It's naturally.
0: Wow, that's got a really lovely earthy, almost kind of sweet smell to it. It's earthy, nutty, sweet.
2: Due to the harsh climate up here on the Alpine Plateau, the local diet has traditionally been quite limited. So I'm pleasantly surprised to see such a variety of fresh produce on offer.
1: Squash? And some of the vegetables like these I have never seen when I was a child. These are from other province. And the basket, maybe this is from Hainan.
0: Oh, really? Maybe. That's like on the other side of the country.
1: Yes.
0: I guess it's become a lot easier to get fresh vegetables in.
1: It's very difficult. That's why we used to eat a lot of meat.
0: That's
1: why in the past, yak meat is the main meat.
0: Right.
1: You see, I guess the fresh tomatoes, yeah.
0: I've had too many nightmares from that.
3: Yeah, the apron must go on first.
1: Yes.
3: Thank you.
1: Our biggest chef today.
2: Lungjin's teaching me to make Tibetan dumplings, as well as another very festive dish.
0: And then you were telling me this dish is used for, is only eaten on special occasions.
1: We eat for the New Year.
0: Like losa?
1: Losa. And losa kutuk. In Tibetan, we say kutuk.
0: Okay.
2: Kutuk is a noodle soup with a twist. Each serving comes with a big dough ball containing a surprise ingredient said to match your personality. A bit like fortune cookies.
1: And then this is salt. It said you are, if you get salt, you are a lazy person.
0: A lazy person, really?
1: Yes. What? And the hot chili, spicy means
0: you are angry.
1: Short temper, And wool means you are very gentle.
0: Okay. Dried peach means what again?
1: It means you are a kind person.
0: I'm a kind person. I am a very kind person.
3: 人生果.
1: Toma? We call this toma. We get toma.
0: What does that mean?
1: It's it. It's like how to say.
0: Lucky.
1: You will be lucky in this year.
0: Oh.
1: Yeah, like yeah.
0: I just want to show you guys this plate of.
1: You can guess what you will get.
0: I don't quite. Mm-hmm. I don't think this is quite edible.
1: Yeah.
0: Well, I guess I'll get ready on the luck.
1: Good luck.
2: My family had a similar tradition of hiding coins in dumplings. At least here, we won't chip our teeth. Fingers crossed I get something edible.
1: Now, next step, let's go there to make the momos. Let's go join with my sisters.
0: Okay, sure. Okay, now we can make the dumplings.
1: Yes.
0: The momos.
1: Yeah.
0: Okay.
1: You know how to make this?
0: Yeah, I'm very used to this.
1: This one is a very important part.
0: I do this all the time at home, but I'm not very good at making the skin.
1: In Tibetan way, at the beginning you try with less meat. It's easy to cover.
0: It's not enough meat.
1: Okay.
0: It's okay, I'm an old hand at making them.
1: First you pinch from one side like this. Then you can drop it.
0: Okay. It would look prettier if I didn't have those glints.
1: Don't make as a dragon bomb.
0: So now it's not quite as pretty. Okay, it's very dissimilar to what I did.
1: It's better than my first one.

0: amazing. Okay, so now we're gonna...
1: Yes, you can fry them.
0: Fry them a little bit.
1: Yeah.
2: After pan frying these yak meat momos, we'll put the gudeuk in the pressure cooker.
0: Just some of it.
1: Yeah.
2: Then comes the taste test.
0: Wow, nice.
1: Where do you want to sit? Let's sit here.
0: Yeah.
1: Okay.
0: Don't sit amazing. Thank you. I'm going to go for one of mine because, you know, it's my own handiwork. Got to give it a try. Oh. That is delicious. To see what kind of personality I have. Like, here's, we've got all of the dough in here. There's loads of dough. The special surprise. Mmm. See, I knew it. It's the one with the peach. So that means, let me show you. I'm a very kind and generous person. It's like, it's second best. The best one was the ginseng fruit, but I'm okay with settling for silver. You know, I'm really pleasantly surprised this time around in Lhasa. Like, for one, the altitude sickness didn't hit so hard. And I didn't expect to see so many different sides of the Potala Palace. And I also found a taste of home at Longjin's restaurant, so I'm really looking forward to see what else is in store for me.

0: More than 80 dead in China's worst mine disaster in more than a decade. A massive search and rescue effort is underway. Pakistani Prime Minister Shahbaz Sharif arrives in Hangzhou on an official visit to China. And a Hong Kong taikonaut is among the crew of the upcoming Shenzhou 23 mission. Hello and thanks for joining us. I'm Diego Lache in Washington, D.C. We begin in China, where President Xi Jinping has called for proper handling of the aftermath of a mining disaster that has claimed 82 lives in Shanxi province. More than 200 miners were safely brought to the surface after a blast. The mining company was found with, quote, serious violations of laws, and its officials have been detained. Xi stressed authorities across the country must learn from the accident, remain vigilant on workplace safety, and intensify efforts to identify and eliminate potential risks in order to prevent major accidents. CGTN's Hu Zhao has more on this developing story.
1: The coal mine is a private company with approved annual production capacity of 1.2 million tons of coal, and also classified as a high gas coal mine. The authorities say the rescue efforts have been complicated by the complex systems underground, large search area, and dangerous levels of toxic gases, raising risks of secondary disasters. They also pointed out that initial findings suggest the coal mine has committed serious violations. The mayor Chen said they must give the victims, their families, and the public a responsible account. The authorities also explained confusion at the scene and inaccurate worker records have led to incorrect early casualty figures.

0: Now they will search for the missing at all costs, prioritize medical treatment, post-accident handling, and carry out comprehensive safety checks across industries in the city.
1: Hujar reporting there. A second Ebola treatment center in the Democratic Republic of Congo was burned on Saturday. There are only three such centers in the country. Now the military and police are escorting ambulances carrying victims to the cemetery. So far, there are 750 suspected cases and 177 suspected deaths from the highly infectious virus between the DRC and neighboring Uganda. Kampala confirms three new cases, two of them the first domestically transmitted. This is already the third largest Ebola outbreak since the disease was discovered in 1976. And the U.S. is temporarily banning green card holders from entering the country if they have been in the Democratic Republic of Congo, Uganda, or South Sudan within the past 3 weeks. Washington has also told the Congo's football team that they must quarantine in Belgium for 3 weeks before the World Cup. Here in the U.S., tens of thousands must evacuate their homes in Southern California. A pressurized tank filled with more than 26,000 liters of toxic chemicals is expected to either leak or explode. The volatile chemical is used in plastics and manufacturing. Still ahead, we'll have an update on the latest developments in the Middle East conflict. And Pakistan's prime minister arrives on a state visit to China. Stay with us.
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0: Welcome back. We go now to Washington, where there's been a whirlwind of diplomatic activity surrounding efforts to end the Middle East conflict. Regional powers urging both sides to keep negotiations alive and prevent the ceasefire from collapsing. Let's bring in Jim Spellman in Washington. Jim.
1: A lot of activity over this rainy Washington weekend, Diego. U.S. President Donald Trump says he's read a draft agreement to end this war permanently, but he's declining to say whether he will approve it or not. He tells CBS News the U.S. and Iran are, quote, getting a lot closer to a deal, and that every day the agreement, quote, gets better and better, without revealing more details. On Saturday, Trump held a call with leaders from regional powers, including Saudi Arabia, Qatar, the UAE, Egypt, Turkey, and Pakistan, and meets with his lead negotiators, Vice President J.D. Vance, Special Envoy Steve Witkoff, and his son-in-law, Jared Kushner, at the White House to discuss this latest proposal. Meantime, U.S. Secretary of State Marco Rubio is in India and was asked about the status of peace talks.
2: There's been some progress done. Some progress made. Even as I speak to you now, there's some work being done. There is a chance that whether it's later today, tomorrow, in a couple days, we may have something to say. But this issue needs to be solved, as the president has said, one way or the other. Iran can never have a nuclear weapon. The straits need to be open without tolls. They need to turn over their enriched uranium. They need to turn over their highly enriched uranium.
1: President Trump says he will likely make a decision by Sunday on whether to resume military action. Diego.
0: And what are we hearing out of Tehran, Jim?
1: Well, delegations from Qatar and Pakistan traveled to Iran as part of this major diplomatic push to end the war once and for all. Iran's president and foreign minister met with Pakistan's army chief in Tehran Saturday. A foreign ministry spokesman says the two sides are closing in on an agreement and that Iran is focused on a commitment to end hostilities before nuclear talks take place.
3: At this stage, we will not discuss the details of the nuclear issue. We know that our nuclear

0: Nuclear issue has served as a pretext for two wars of aggression against the Iranian people. Furthermore, we have already suffered illegal attacks during nuclear negotiations. This is why we have decided, responsibly and wisely, to prioritize an urgent issue for all of us, ending the war on all fronts, including Lebanon.
1: Iran is suggesting a 30 to 60 day window to work out details if an initial memorandum of understanding is agreed to. Diego?
2: Jim Spellman, thank you for that update. Rising fuel prices and fertilizer shortages caused by the conflict are putting enormous pressure on Thailand's agricultural sector. A growing number of farmers there are now abandoning their fields altogether. CGTN's Dusita Sao Khao reports.
3: The first thing to go was the fertilizer, then the diesel. Now, for some farmers in Thailand, it's the field themselves. In Uthai Thani province, Rapirat walks across his empty fields.
4: This is my 10 hectares of land. It's empty, as you can see.
3: Usually by now, machinery would be cutting through the mud. But this season, he says he will leave every hectare untouched. Because planting rice, he says, no longer makes financial sense.
4: Around 80 to 90% of people in this village have stopped farming rice. This year, the cost of rice production is too high. Farmers cannot cope, especially with the high prices of fuel, fertilizer, pesticides, everything.
3: For generations, Thailand's rice belt has fed millions and helped feed the world. But this year, farmers across the country are making the same painful calculation. Thailand imports up to 95% of its chemical fertilizers, much of it passing through the Gulf, where conflicts and instability have disrupted shipping routes through the Strait of Hormuz. Fertilizer shops here say supplies have dried up. Some say they haven't received stock in months, and what remains is becoming painfully expensive.
5: Since the strait was closed, fertilizer prices have increased by approximately 60 to 80%. The impact on farmers is that they don't have the funds to invest this season, and it increases their costs, so it affects the decision to cultivate rice.
3: For farmers already battling debt, planting this season has become a gamble few can afford to take.
6: The agricultural sector accounts for around 10% of Thailand's GDP and employs roughly around one-third of its workforce. But as the country enters its major rice crop season, which is responsible for up to 80% of annual output, experts are warning that if more and more farmers abandon planting, the consequences can ripple far beyond these farms.
7: The short-term shock is insufficient food for domestic consumption. Rice prices will go up. Everything will get more expensive. We will face a very serious food security crisis if this continues for more than 6 months. It's like a bomb. When it detonates, it will completely transform Thailand.
3: In a country long known as the kitchen of the world, the sight of abandoned rice fields is more than symbolic. Here, rice is more than a crop. It is livelihood, identity, and survival. But this year, the safest crop may be the one never planted at all. Lusita Sao Khao, CGTN, Uthai Thani, Thailand.
2: Israel has carried out dozens of airstrikes in Lebanon. Several casualties are reported. The attacks come as funerals were held for six paramedics killed in strikes on Friday. Jerusalem also issued new evacuation warnings for several towns in southern Lebanon. Israel has been conducting near daily strikes in Lebanon despite a ceasefire that went into effect in mid-April. China and Pakistan have been active in the pursuit of a diplomatic settlement to the Middle East conflict, but the current official visit to China by Pakistan's prime minister is expected to also focus on bilateral ties and business. Biran is following his trip and files this report.
8: During his time here in Hangzhou, the Prime Minister expected to attend signing ceremonies, meet local business representatives, and also visit Chinese tech companies. And one of the key events among those are the Business-to-Business Investment Summit, bringing together senior officials and industry leaders from both sides. And the focus of the event will be

on the AI technologies, digital economy, as well as advanced manufacturing. And according to China's Ministry of Foreign Affairs, the Prime Minister is also planning to meet Chinese President Xi Jinping and hold talks with Chinese Premier Li Qiang afterwards in Beijing. And the focus of those talks are likely on the economic future of the two countries as well as regional

0: countries are always described as the all-weather strategic cooperative partners. In recent years, Beijing has been the main investor in Pakistan, especially through the China-Pakistan economic corridor. And according to experts, this visit will help to strengthen the economic ties between the two countries and also look for new areas of growth at a time when technology investment and regional issues are high on the agenda. BN, CGTN.
1: Turning now to ties between China and Peru. Currently, more than 200 Chinese companies operate or invest in the country. That number is growing in areas such as mining, energy, infrastructure, and technology. Dan Collins reports from Lima.
2: In this digital age, face-to-face meetings are still what makes business happen. Here in the Peruvian capital, Lima, that is exactly what's going on.
3: Chinese firms from the technology, mining, energy, and infrastructure sectors are looking for business in Peru. In these speedy rounds of negotiations, each firm has 15 minutes at one of these tables to begin hammering out a deal with their Peruvian counterparts.
2: The third Peru-China Business Roundtable, organized by Lima's Peru-China Chamber of Commerce, aims to bring together major Chinese companies and Peruvian suppliers.
4: Several business deals have been finalized between Peruvian and Chinese companies during these three sessions, and we plan to continue with this type of initiative, which ultimately contributes to the development of the Peruvian business sector.
2: Ever since Peru hosted the Asia-Pacific Economic Cooperation Leaders Meeting in 2024, the two countries have entered a new phase of economic integration, driven in part by projects like the Port of Chancay. The $1.3 billion deep water port, majority owned by Chinese firm COSCO Shipping, has created an express maritime route between Peru and China. China was already Peru's biggest trading partner, as it is with most countries in the Americas. But the port has boosted trade even more.
5: Over the past 20 to 30 years, China has been the leading investor in Peru, not only in mining, but also in ports and the electricity sector.
2: China and Peru surpassed $52 billion in bilateral trade in 2025, five times more than in 2010. The Asian giant had a strong presence in the mining sector. Now it is expanding more into infrastructure, energy, and technology.
6: It's gigantesco.
7: The level of investment is actually enormous. Over the past 2 years, it has doubled. And it benefits everyone, especially Peruvians, because it helps us elevate our country's standing and become a strategic player on the global stage.
2: Language and cultural differences are less of an obstacle, says Harry Chang, a Peruvian of Chinese ancestry, known locally as Tusan.
8: Being Tusan, it helps. But also Chinese, the way to do business of Chinese companies in Peru have been changing. They know how and they understand the cultural way to do business.
2: With cultural connections that go beyond the corporate, Peru is proving to be a welcome port for Chinese investment. Dan Collins, CGTN, Lima.
1: Still ahead, a Hong Kong taikonaut is among the crew of the upcoming Shenzhou 23 mission. Details right after this break.

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The world's currencies are more connected than ever before. The mechanisms that drive the economy are universal. Money moves markets. We explain these trends and show you how the cash in your pocket can have a wide-reaching effect. Because money makes the world go

0: Welcome back. History in the making. The crew for the upcoming Shenzhou 23 mission includes the first astronaut from Hong Kong. Wan Hongjia reports.
1: Hong Jianyuan, Li Jiaying.
2: Meet Li Jiaying, the first astronaut from the Hong Kong Special Administrative Region.
3: I will give my all to complete every task. I will shoulder the mission of an astronaut, contributing my strength to the development of our motherland and our nation. I will not fall short of Hong Kong residents' expectations, and I shall live up to the great trust placed in me by the motherland.
2: Li comes from the fourth batch of astronauts and will act as a payload specialist in the Shenzhou 23 mission. Before being selected, she worked in the Hong Kong Police Force. Well, this time in space, she is not the only one from Hong Kong SAR. Earlier carried by the Tianzhou 10 spaceship, the Multispectral Imaging Carbon Observatory has already arrived at the Tiangong Space Station.
4: I hope our homegrown Hong Kong taikonaut can operate this locally led scientific payload and leverage collected data to support China's dual carbon goals and tackle climate change. We also expect her to capture precise imagery of the Guangdong, Hong Kong, Macau Greater Bay Area via our special camera.
2: Hong Kong SAR Chief Executive John Lee also congratulated Li Jiaying on becoming a member of the country's fourth batch of astronauts.
5: I sincerely thank the country for its trust in Hong Kong SAR and for its recognition and support of the city's innovation and technology community. I wish the Shenzhou 23 mission every success as it continues to write a new chapter in China's space achievements.
2: Li's journey into space is also encouraging more international researchers to base their space-related research efforts in Hong Kong.
6: China's now doing, and I'm saying fantastic. I mean, I'm too old myself, you know, or I'd be signing up to try to get on board. But anyway, it's fantastic, and I think that's correct. It's the right decision, the right direction of travel. Having a mixed, you know, diversity, I fundamentally believe that Hong Kong can act as a global space sustainability hub for China, but based in Hong Kong under one country, two systems, gives it some very strong and unique advantages.
2: As Li Jiaying prepares to embark on her journey, it marks a moment when the Pole of the Orient is reaching for the stars. Wang Hongjia, CGTN, at the Zhouchuan Satellite Launch Center.
0: The China National Peking Opera Company is on tour in Brazil. It's bringing performances and workshops to audiences as part of a cultural year celebrating ties between the two countries. Paulo Cabral reports from Brasilia.
7: Performers from the China National Peking Opera Company are getting their costumes, makeup and voices ready backstage at Brazil's National Theater in Brasilia, as members of the public are welcomed in for a deep dive into Chinese culture.
8: This year is the cultural year of Brazil and China friendship. So, and the female generals of young family is the classic program of Chinese Peking Opera.
7: The women generals of the young family tells the tale of the women of the young clan who take up arms to defend China after their husbands and sons die in battle. Peking Opera blends music, movement and acrobatics in a tradition that has captivated audiences for over 200 years.
9: I'm a choreographer with a dance company and we research a lot of the musical side. Music is what has really drawn me in, the way the musicians are developing the performance, the type of rhythmic music. As well.
7: After a more explanatory first act, audiences return for the dances, acrobatics and combat scenes. For many, a highlight of the show.
10: I love opera. I'm used to more traditional operas, the ones we know more around here, Italian operas. So this was the first time I've taken part in an experience like this. I find it

0: It's super interesting.
1: Appreciating a performance of the Peking Opera can already be a great experience for art lovers, and those wanted to dig deeper into this cultural expression also had the opportunity to take part in workshops with the artists who carry this tradition to stages all over the world.
2: The workshop begins with some explanations about Chinese opera and demonstrations by the professional artists. Then, the public is invited on stage to experience the opera through movement.
3: During my theater degree, I was already very interested in contemporary Chinese drama. We touched a little on the Peking Opera, and when I found out about this, I thought it would be a great opportunity to see this incredible work up close.
0: It touches people, because even without understanding the language, you see everyone laughing in the comedic moments. So body language is a universal language.
2: Children seemed to love it.
4: I was particularly happy to see so many children come on stage. This shows true art is not limited by national boundaries or age, and every audience member joyfully gave us praise and good wishes.
2: For many in the theater and in the workshop, it was a first encounter with Chinese opera, and as exchanges between Brazil and China grew, possibly not the last. Paulo Cabral, CGTN, Brasília.
5: And the World Cup starts in under a month. And for the first time, the final of the tournament is getting a halftime show. FIFA has announced a blockbuster lineup. As Jun Wei Sum reports, the business ambitions behind the spectacle may be just as big as the performance itself.
6: July 19th. Already the biggest day on this year's football calendar. The kind of day that only comes around once every 4 years. And now FIFA has pulled out all the stops, announcing the first ever halftime show at a World Cup final, featuring three of the world's biggest pop acts.
7: How about Madonna? Yeah, everyone loves Madonna.
8: That is a fantastic idea.
6: Madonna, Shakira, BTS, brought together by Coldplay's Chris Martin.
8: Elmo and I were wondering if you guys might want to join us on July 19th.
9: We'll be there, Chris, for sure.
6: Football has never done this before. The idea borrowed directly from American sport.
10: To organize a World Cup is already incredible. To bring people together from the entire world is fantastic. We'll have 7 million people in the stadium. We will have 6 billion people watching the World Cup. And a couple of billion will watch the final.
6: FIFA may be counting on some of those billions to tune in for the stars as much as for the sport. In May, Shakira drew an estimated 2 million people to a free concert on Copacabana Beach in Rio de Janeiro. The seven members of BTS are drawing frenzied crowds across the world on their current tour, even pulling 50,000 fans to Mexico City's vast main square with just 5 hours' notice when Mexico's president hosted them. That kind of global reach is central to what FIFA is building. More fans watching means more revenue and a bigger platform for what it calls a greater purpose.
11: This song has been specifically created for the World Cup, but also for all those kids who don't have access to quality education.
6: FIFA projects close to $9 billion in revenue from this year's three-nation tournament. Its own analysis puts the wider economic impact at almost $41 billion in GDP worldwide. But fans are grumbling about high ticket costs, and hotels in host cities say they're not seeing the level of demand they'd anticipated. Critics say FIFA needs to prove its business model works for both the federation and the fans. Jun Wei Sum, CGTN, Washington.
5: And that is the world today. Thank you for watching. I'm Diego Laje. We'll be back with more news at the top of the hour. And remember, for more news anytime, you can check out our website, cgtn.com.

0: This week on the agenda, global transformation. Is a new economic order taking hold? And what does that mean for the future of a multipolar world? In his new book, The Great Global Transformation, economist Branko Milanović argues we're now living through the rise of a new economic world order and witnessing the greatest reshuffle of global incomes since the Industrial Revolution. So what does that mean for the long-term health of the global economy? And as the old neoliberal order crumbles, what is set to take its place? I'm delighted to say that Branko Milanović joins me now. Great to have you on the agenda. Now, we're in a moment where trade, technology and geopolitics are all being reshaped at the same time. How would you characterise the global economic system that we're actually living through right now?
1: Well, of course, it is one of these, 34 or 64 million questions, you know. We do live, and I think we all agree, we live into a world which is significantly different than the world was about 10 or 15 years ago. The change did not come abruptly. Actually, I think there was a different moments where we were aware that something is changing, but I think we are now it's very clear that we are in a different world. As you mentioned, there are all different elements. There is a different use of coercion in international economic relations. There is an element of wars happening in the world. There is change in domestic economic policy. There is dissatisfaction both of the elites and of the large part of the public in Western democracies. So these are all the changes. And my book, the objective, I can say it very briefly, was essentially to review and to explain what has happened over the last 40 years. And this is essentially the rise of Asia and the rise of China, and why these developments that can, from some point of view, be seen theoretically or in an abstract sense as desirable, meaning, for example, lower differences in incomes between people around the world, led to two negative sort of outcomes. The first one is geopolitical competition between the U.S. and China. Mm-hmm. And the second one is the fall in relative income positions of Western middle classes, which, in my view, fuels the political instability in

0: in Western democracy.
1: Is this then still globalization as we've known it, or is something else already emerging?
0: I think it is something else, and I tried to call it, you know, its name is a little bit long. I suppose it would take people some time to get adjusted. I call it national market liberalism. Let me explain what I mean by that. The idea is relatively simple. It's if you take standard liberal and then neoliberal view of the world, you can essentially divide it into two parts. One part which pertains to domestic policies in economics and social policies, and we know all they are. You know, in economics, it's obviously privatization, deregulation, lower taxes for the rich, and all the usual number of things which have been done since basically Reagan and Thatcher and continue to be done all the way until recent, and actually continue to be doing now, even now. And in the other part, is call it international part, we also knew what it was. It was lower tax rates, easier movement of capital, technology, especially financial capital, and even theoretically, an easier movement of labor. Now, when you look at that international part, we can see, well, that's gone. It has entirely changed. You know, as I was saying before, one uses coercion for economic purposes. One is using really tariff protection now, not only in the extreme way that Trump does it, but even the European Union does it. And the movement of labor is practically gone. And actually, we see even really movement and sort of impediments to movement of technology. That's very obvious with the U.S. sanctions on China. And we see also nowadays with the war, the impediments to the movement of really key raw materials. So the second part, the international part, has really now become mercantilistic. And that's the whole idea in the title. The title, what essentially means, we maintain the elements of neoliberalism domestically in some areas, like, for example, lower tax rates for the rich in the United States. We make them even more salient, but we entirely abandon the international part. So we have neoliberalism at home and mercantilism abroad.
1: So that's interesting themes, which we will dig into in a little bit. But something you mentioned before I want to pick up on, that you mentioned in your book, that the most important fact of the last 50 years is the economic rise of Asia. Has the rest of the world really come to terms with that?
0: It's absolutely the most important element. There is no doubt about that. The rise of Asia is very similar to the rise of the Western countries, especially UK, then followed by France, Belgium, and ultimately the United States and Japan, to the rest of the world. Their incomes, as we know from the Industrial Revolution from the early 19th century, went up significantly. And the incomes of India and China, just to keep things simple, stayed the same, and in the case of China, that even went down. Now, when you look at that, what did it mean? It didn't just mean that Western countries and Western people just became richer and nothing else changed. Well, really, it didn't mean that. It meant that the countries that became more developed had better technology, had military might, were able to refashion the world in the way that they thought it was good for them. That was when we got actually increased slave holding, transport of slaves, colonization, all really most of the third world. So that was really a big change, international change, which was due to the fact that a group of countries became much more powerful than the others. I mean, Adam Smith, for example, in a quotation that is seldom cited in The Wealth of Nations, says exactly that. Well, now we have, with the rise of China and India, we have Asian countries, large Asian countries, you should add also to that maybe Vietnam and Indonesia, which are not only just getting richer, they actually sort of start playing similar global game that the West played in the past. So in that sense, it is a great transformation. That doesn't mean that China is going to attack countries left and right, but it simply means that China's weight in politics, in geopolitics, in economics, is now very significant, maybe the way that approximately UK or maybe even the United States at one point had the weight in the world, which we all knew and were aware of. So I think in that sense, it is a great transformation. And let me just add one last point. That transformation works also at the personal level. Because when China becomes richer, or when the UK became richer like 200 years ago compared to everybody else, it's not only that some abstract entity became richer.

0: China or the UK. Who became richer were people. So the Chinese people are now becoming richer, and they're catching up with many Westerners. And there is this, what they call the reshuffle of global income positions at the personal level. Yeah.
1: So this global transformation is taking place. We are seeing a real shift in policy. In the US, it's industrial strategy. In Europe, we're talking about strategic autonomy. And China is setting out the long-term vision, those long-term development priorities. Is all of that part of the same structural shift?
0: You know, that's a difficult question. What I really wanted to highlight, and let me just repeat that so that it becomes very clear, that the great global transformation takes place at two different levels. It takes place at the national state level, where actually different countries, new countries, become now quite powerful, and that leads, obviously, to sort of disagreements and a conflict at that level. But it takes place also at the personal level. And it is what I was saying before, it is actually that incomes of a group of people, in this particular case of Asians, have become much higher than in the past, and they enter into the area of income distribution where essentially only rich Westerners and a few people from the rest of the world were. So it is, in that sense, big reshuffle at the very personal level that we can actually feel individual. Now, going back to your question, is China in some sense doing the same things? I do not see that China in its internal policies has been very much affected by what has happened. Obviously, there are changes in China policy, oftentimes in response to the policy changes in the U.S. But basically, my take, although this is not really a big part of the book, but my take is that China was quite happy with globalization as it went before, because it figured out that actually that type of globalization was to its advantage. So it was not China that decided to scuttle the neoliberal globalization. It's the U.S. that decided that globalization didn't work the way they sort of hoped it would in 1980.
1: So in terms of what we're seeing, U.S.-China economic competition, are you saying that's not what's reshaping the rules of the global economic system, rather than just...
0: I want to say, let's be very clear, because maybe I misunderstood your question. What I meant is that the internal Chinese policy or politics are not affected by the sort of a change of globalization the way that the internal U.S. policies are. So in other words, the rise of China and what we observe now has had an impact, obviously, on the relationship between U.S. and China as entities, as nation states, but has also had an impact, and that's what the book argues, on political system and the politics within the United States. I do not see that happening in China, simply because I think for China, the continuation of previous globalization would have been quite good. You know, they were winning in the globalization, so they didn't have to have a domestic turbulence that the U.S. experienced.
1: But you have written about de-risking and resilience as things replacing sort of open-ended integration. So are you talking about a managed slowdown of globalization as we know it, or something more fundamental?
0: Yeah. No, I'm actually talking about that. What I'm talking, but some there is maybe a fundamental element, because ideologically, if we split neoliberal agenda in these two parts, as I was saying before, the domestic part, which remains more or less the same in terms of economic policy, and the international part, which becomes very mercantilistic. We have actually, if we do that, we have really accomplished a big ideological change. We do not see any longer, and I think that's the case now, when we see I mean the world, does not see any longer trade and international trade as a sort of a game that benefits you and me. That was actually positive sum game, but we don't see it anymore. We see it really as a zero-sum game, and that was a typical feature of mercantilistic policies. Yeah, I'm actually playing the game against you, and if you gain something, that must be because I've lost something. Yeah. In some cases, we might play that game even to the negative-sum game, where you actually prefer that you lose so long as your opponent loses even more than you. So it is an ideological change, and I don't think it's an insignificant change.
1: Okay, I want to take your ideas and your thesis, if you like, and put it into to the real world we're living in now and what's going on. So, you know, this year alone, we've seen

0: parade of major European leaders heading to China, emphasising both cooperation and strategic concerns. So what do you think that tells us about Europe's position in this new environment?
1: Europe's position is very specific and very, how should I say, very difficult in some sense. You know, the parade of the leader, you can also call it the pilgrimage. You know, suddenly the U.S. has started behaving in the way that for the European is incomprehensible. And they actually see now at China as some kind of a pillar of stability that would potentially sort of, how should they say, make the international relations more similar or more stable compared to really an extremely unstable, an extremely unpredictable policy from the United States. But I do not see that as a really departure from what we were saying, because at the same time, Europe continues to actually use the means with regard to China, which are not parts of the neoliberal approach to international relations. What I have in mind is different impediments and sort of stops and rules on China's investments in Europe, on non-transfer of technology, on essentially using coercive tactics, even with regard to China. And China does the same to Europe. So again, they are more reasonable partners, but they are basically also moved to a mercantilist agenda.
0: Okay, and so what about conflicts? Let's zone in on some of those, starting with Ukraine, which continues to reshape energy security, defence spending and supply chains across Europe and beyond. How fundamentally do you think the conflict in Ukraine has changed the way the global economy works?
1: Well, I think it has changed very much. As we know, actually, originally the prices of food went up and then the energy went up, and basically Ukraine and Russia are mutually destroying each other's infrastructure, which is actually a huge cost, and it would take, I think, decades to repair. But on top of that, it has really changed the geopolitics. I do not think that actually, quote unquote, a return of Russia to Europe is really likely to happen, not in one generation, but maybe in several generations, and possibly never, although we can never say never is a long time, you know. But there would be certainly sort of exclusion in one way and on the other way of Russia from Europe, and consequently Russia, whether with Putin or without Putin, would have to move much more towards the south and east. And if you look at that in a historical perspective, if you look at that probably from the time of Peter the Great and even earlier, it is a big change, because Russia was always part of the European sort of geopolitical game and quite an active participant in it. And it is a change as well.
0: We'll pause there for a moment, but do stay with us. As still to come here on the agenda, the rise of the 1%, how high earners are changing the face of global politics.
2: We are all connected across borders, across continents, connected by ideas, a shared humanity. Stay connected.

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1: Welcome back to The Agenda. And let's continue now with my conversation with the economist Branko Milanović, author of the new book, The Great Global Transformation. We've had a real roller coaster on financial markets, significant volatility, you know, from interest rate shifts to debt pressures, currency moves. How important is financial instability now, would you say, as a driver of global change compared to trade, compared to geopolitics?
2: You know, obviously the stability is high, but what I find kind of strange, I have to say, but, you know, it's not really the area that I'm sort of expert on. I find strange the level of optimism that is expressed by the stock market. You know, that optimism is strange given that we have two or even three, if you include Gaza, ongoing conflicts and wars with potentially significant, not only economic costs, but even, of course, human cost and cost of destruction. And both of these conflicts, and Gaza is the third one, but both of them, which means Ukraine, Russia, and the U.S. plus Israel against Iran, are actually volatile in the sense that many things can happen the very next day. But it seems that we are really enamored by the idea of artificial intelligence and the belief that somehow people would become, the leaders would become more reasonable, they would not take the extreme steps, and the artificial intelligence would prove to such a world-changing technology that it gives optimism to people. But as you know, even in the artificial intelligence, were it to accomplish everything that it's supposed to do, would lead to other problems, including unemployment and the dissatisfaction of maybe a different type of employees compared to the past and to the China effect.
1: Well, the conflict in the Middle East, of course, is affecting AI investments in the region. It's also feeding through into energy prices and shipping routes. Do you think it all points to a global economy that's now permanently shaped by geopolitics today?
2: Absolutely. I totally agree. When you look at these two conflicts, which are going on, actually, in the case of Russia, it has gone on longer than the Soviet Union's war against the Nazi Germany. This is an absolute, I should say, to some extent, from all the sides, a total dereliction of duty, actually, in the following sense. Such an important conflict between two large countries, one of which has actually thousands of nuclear weapons, under any normal circumstances, and I believe with much more responsible leader in the 70s or the 60s, the attempt would be immediately made to actually stop it one way or another. There is no just solution. There is just a way to stop the war. And that's exactly what happened if you look historically, what happened with the Six-Day War and the Yom Kippur. You want to stop them. Similarly, the war between Iran and Israel is again a war of a nuclear power, in this case Israel, and another large nuclear power, in this case the United States, against a country that might want also to acquire nuclear weapons. So we are really talking now about three nuclear-armed countries, Israel, the U.S., and Russia, simultaneously being in wars. And I just cannot understand how that cannot be seen as an extremely situation.
1: We've talked about things on a national level and from a business perspective from markets, but let's pick up on something you talked about earlier, people, because you've written about this rise of new elite groups who benefit from both higher salaries and ownership of assets. Are these groups starting to look similar across different countries? And what does all of that mean for politics at home?
2: Yeah, they are somewhat similar. I would not exaggerate the similarity, but let me just say for the rich countries, essentially Western countries, plus of course Japan, Korea, and so forth, what we see is an increase in the number of people at the top, and more specifically top decile, which means top 10% by total income. So we find that a significant percentage of these people, one-third approximately in the United States, are simultaneously the richest capitalists and the richest wage earners. Now, you know, I have to really sort of bring things back into the perspective so that you get perspective what it means. Historically, not early, but even capitalism of the 20th century was characterized by people at the top who were generally capitalists and had large property incomes, but they were not among people who were top wage earners. Oftentimes, they didn't work at all. You had top wage earners, I suppose, doctors, lawyers, who had large income to put them at the top, but they didn't have large capital income. They had large labor income. Now, for the first time, we see people who

0: probably because they were really paid very high wages during their life, and then around 40 or 50, they have enough capital to become large capitalists, or maybe they have inherited that capital to start with. We see a very special elite that is really, in some sense, overcoming the division between capitalists and workers, because they are both richest capitalists and richest workers. So this is an entirely new elite. I gave it the name, Greek name, of homoplutic elite, meaning that they are equally wealthy in both factors of production, in terms of capital or financial assets, and in terms of labor, because they must be very highly skilled in order to have such high salaries that we observe. Now, this is not exactly the same as the Chinese elite, because in China we also see increased homoplutia. But what was interesting in the Chinese case is that the elite nowadays draws most of its income from the private sector, and there is significant professional managerial class that works in the private companies, whereas 40 years ago, most of the income, actually almost the entire income of the elite, was driven from the state sector, state-owned enterprises, party apparatus, and government apparatus. So there was a revolution at the top in China as well.
1: All of what you're talking about plays into the theme that national market liberalism, where you've got economies that remain market-based internally but are increasingly structured by national priorities driven by this elite you're talking about. Is this already the dominant global model or something that's yet to come?
0: No, I think it's already the dominant global model. And I think you actually define it perfectly. That's exactly what I meant by national market liberalism, that domestically the elites, the new elites that have been actually brought to power and, you know, that have benefited from neoliberal globalization, remain domestically committed to the same principles which they had before. In some cases, they actually may push these principles even further, and we don't really see much of a pushback on that. However, when it comes to the international relations, they have switched, they have changed. They have seen that they need to have, in their opinion, they need to have much more forceful, muscular, national protection, whatever policy, which looks very much like mercantilist policy. So we have a wild, weird animal that we observe now, and I think we will see it actually more and more as the time passes. We have a fairly neoliberal or market-based domestic agenda, and we have mercantilism in external relations. And these two things were not considered fully compatible like only 20 or 30 years ago, because it was not considered compatible that you would have really essentially domestic market-based policies. And then when you go abroad, you say, well, forget about the market. I'm now going to use the power of my state to actually promote my own goals.
1: It seems like so many things are happening at the same time. We've got China's next phase of development, Europe's balancing strategy, US export controls on advanced technologies, and the growing role of BRICS and parts of the global south. It's all happening at the same time. Do you think that's part of this broader shift in how the global economy is organized, is being organized, will be organized?
0: I do, actually. I think it is part of that broader shift. And I have to say, going back to what we just said in the previous question, yeah, it's not only the global shift of the economy, it's a global shift of the world, by which I mean it's a political shift. It's at the same time political and economic shift. We cannot, we could never fully speak of simply economics without looking at politics. There was always the interrelationship between the two. But we now see definitely, I think, when it comes to the international agenda, we see really politics sort of going together with economics, or actually sometimes even before economics. You know, that was this old adage, the old saying that trade follows the flag, and that's exactly what we see now. The flag and the trade go together, and oftentimes the flag goes there first and the trade comes next.
1: Branko, looking at all of this together, so economic fragmentation, geopolitical risks, financial volatility, and shifting development models, are we moving towards a more unstable growth model, or one that settles into a new kind of order?
0: You know, when I actually finished the book and I was thinking, of course, the book is obviously, for obvious reasons, called like The Great Global Transformation. I was actually thinking, and it's not in the book directly, but I

0: said, could it have been done differently? Could we have accommodated the rise of Asia and this total reshuffling of incomes in the world in a much more smooth, better way? And to be quite honest, I think we could not. And it is simply because our system was developed and designed in a way that was essentially unipolar, with the United States being at the top, not only economically, but politically, militarily, and after 1990, ideologically. And then with the emergence of new poles, and it's not only China, it's also India, it's Brazil, it's South Africa, maybe soon Nigeria, you actually lose some of that hegemony. And it is very difficult to manage the world in a most peaceful, quiet way when the interests are at stake and when the hegemon feels that others are sort of taking pieces of that power that the hegemon had. So I just think that, I don't know, I just think that it was not in the cards that we would be able to effect that transition in the most peaceful way.
1: Branko Milanović, thank you very much.
0: Thank you.
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1: Coming up on A Future Agenda, chasing talent, why the hunt for high-tech skills has never been tougher. But for now, from me, Juliette Mann, and from all The Agenda team here in London, goodbye.

0: U.S. President Donald Trump says a deal to end the Middle Eastern conflict has been largely negotiated. More than 80 dead in China's worst mine disaster in more than a decade. A massive search and rescue effort is underway. And a Hong Kong taikonaut is among the crew of the upcoming Shenzhou 23 mission. Hello and thanks for joining us. I'm Diego Laje in Washington, D.C. We begin with breaking news out of Washington. Just moments ago, President Trump announced a deal to end the war in Iran has been largely negotiated. This follows a whirlwind of diplomatic activity. Let's bring in Jim Spellman in our newsroom. Jim.
1: U.S. President Donald Trump says significant progress has been made toward a peace deal with Iran. On social media, Trump posted, quote, "An agreement has been largely negotiated, subject to finalization between the United States of America, the Islamic Republic of Iran, and the various other countries." Going on to say, quote, "Final aspects and details of the deal are currently being discussed and will be announced shortly." Trump also says he spoke on the phone with Israeli Prime Minister Benjamin Netanyahu, and earlier he held a call with leaders from regional powers, including Saudi Arabia, Qatar, the UAE, Egypt, Turkey, and Pakistan. U.S. Secretary of State Marco Rubio is in India and was asked about the status of peace talks.
2: There's been some progress done, some progress made. Even as I speak to you now, there's some work being done. There is a chance that whether it's later today, tomorrow, in a couple days, we may have something to say. But this issue needs to be solved, as the president has said, one way or the other. Iran can never have a nuclear weapon. The straits need to be open without tolls. They need to turn over their enriched uranium. They need to turn over their highly enriched uranium.
1: At the White House Sunday, President Trump met with his main negotiators, Vice President J.D. Vance, Special Envoy Steve Witkoff, and his son-in-law, Jared Kushner. Diego?
0: And what are we hearing out of Tehran, Jim?
1: Delegations from Qatar and Pakistan traveled to Iran as part of this massive diplomatic push to end the war. Iran's president and foreign minister met with Pakistan's army chief Saturday in Tehran, and a foreign ministry spokesman said the two sides are closing in on an agreement and that Iran is focused on a commitment to end hostilities before nuclear talks take place.
3: At this stage, we will not discuss the details of the nuclear issue. We know that our nuclear issue has served as a pretext for two wars of aggression against the Iranian people. Furthermore, we have already suffered illegal attacks during nuclear negotiations. This is why we have

0: decided, responsibly and wisely, to prioritize an urgent issue for all of us, ending the war on all fronts, including Lebanon.
1: Iran is suggesting a 30 to 60 day window to work out details if an initial memorandum of understanding is indeed agreed to. Diego?
2: Jim Spellman, thanks for that update. Now to China, where President Xi Jinping has called for proper handling of the aftermath of a mining disaster that has claimed 82 lives in Shanxi province. More than 200 miners were safely brought to the surface after a blast. The mining company was found with, quote, serious violations of laws, and its officials have been detained. Xi stressed authorities across the country must learn from the accident, remain vigilant on workplace safety, and intensify efforts to identify and eliminate potential risks in order to prevent major accidents. CGTN's Hu Chao has more on this developing story.
3: The coal mine is a private company with approved annual production capacity of 1.2 million tons of coal, and also classified as a high gas coal mine. The authorities say the rescue efforts have been complicated by the complex systems underground, large search area, and dangerous levels of toxic gases, raising risks of secondary disasters. They also pointed out that initial findings suggest the coal mine has committed serious violations. The mayor Chen said they must give the victims, their families, and the public a responsible account. The authorities also explained confusion at the scene and inaccurate worker records have led to incorrect early casualty figures. Now they will search for the missing at all costs, prioritize medical treatment, post-accident handling, and carry out comprehensive safety checks across industries in the city.
2: A second Ebola treatment center in the Democratic Republic of Congo was burned on Saturday. There are only three such centers in the country. Now the military and police are escorting ambulances carrying victims to the cemetery. So far, there are 750 suspected cases and 177 suspected deaths from the highly infectious virus between the DRC and neighboring Uganda. Kampala confirms three new cases, two of them the first domestically transmitted. This is already the third largest Ebola outbreak since the disease was discovered in 1976. And the U.S. is temporarily banning green card holders from entering the country if they have been in the Democratic Republic of Congo, Uganda, or South Sudan within the past 3 weeks. Washington has also told the Congo's football team that they must quarantine in Belgium for 3 weeks before the World Cup. Here in the U.S., tens of thousands must evacuate their homes in Southern California. A pressurized tank filled with more than 26,000 liters of toxic chemicals is expected to either leak or explode. The volatile chemical is used in plastics and manufacturing. Still ahead, Pakistan's prime minister arrives on a state visit to China. Stay with us.
4: You might think you are better informed in an information age. The fact is, people are more often misled by misinformation. 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The fact is, many nations and peoples are still underrepresented. And data poverty shuts out many. We at CGTN are committed to transcending the information gap and the digital divide. CGTN, bridging nations and civilizations. 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
2: Welcome back. China and Pakistan have been active in the pursuit of a diplomatic settlement to the Middle East conflict. But the current official visit to China by Pakistan's prime minister is expected to also focus on bilateral ties and business. Viran

0: is following his trip and files this report.
1: During his time here in Hangzhou, the Prime Minister is expected to attend signing ceremonies, meet local business representatives, and also visit Chinese tech companies. And one of the key events among those are the Business-to-Business Investment Summit, bringing together senior officials and industry leaders from both sides. And the focus of the event will be on the AI technologies, digital economy, as well as advanced manufacturing. And according to China's Ministry of Foreign Affairs, the Prime Minister is also planning to meet Chinese President Xi Jinping and hold talks with Chinese Premier Li Qiang afterwards in Beijing. And the focus of those talks are likely on the economic future of the two countries, as well as regional issues of shared concerns. And also, the Prime Minister will also attend a reception that celebrates the 75th anniversary of the establishment of the diplomatic relations between China and Pakistan. The two countries are always described as the all-weather strategic cooperative partners. In recent years, Beijing has been the main investor in Pakistan, especially through the China-Pakistan Economic Corridor. And according to experts, this visit will help to strengthen the economic ties between the two countries and also look for new areas of growth at a time when technology investment and regional issues are high on the agenda. Bian, CGTN.
0: Saturday marks the 75th anniversary of the peaceful liberation of China's Xinjiang. At the time, the region was under the influence of Western imperial powers, while a feudal serfdom system oppressed much of the population. Sun Ciyuan visited the Xinjiang Museum and spoke to scholars about the significance of this history.
2: The agreement on measures for the peaceful liberation of Xinjiang, also known as the 17 Article Agreement, was signed on May 23, 1951 in Beijing between the Central People's Government of China and the local government of Xinjiang. It was a moment that set the region and its people free from invading imperialism.
3: The agreement represents the most important legal recognition of Xizong's return to the motherland.
2: But it is a page of history that the West has put decades-long effort into rewriting, calling the signing of the agreement for the peaceful liberation of Xizong a coercion.
3: Therefore, to overturn it, they must first claim that they had no rights at all, that they were forced to sign it, and that the agreement had been fully drafted in advance. These are pure lies.
2: Liang said the ongoing attempts to give false accounts of the facts stem from history, with the United Kingdom's army invasion of Xizang twice in 1888 and 1904.
3: Imperialist forces and the upper classes colluded to oppress the ordinary people of Xizang, deepening the feudal serfdom system that had persisted for centuries and pushing society into even darker conditions. Their influence had become so extensive that it permeated nearly every aspect of life.
2: Xizang was the last place in China where imperialist forces still maintain a foothold.
3: The overall situation had been set, and China could already liberate Xizang. The priority was to safeguard national unity while minimizing damage and loss as much as possible. That is why peaceful liberation was chosen. Another reason was Xizang's unique religious and ethnic conditions, as well as the mistrust and divisions between Han and Tibetan people that had been intensified by imperialist interference. There was a clear desire to avoid using military force in a way that could further deepen or amplify those contradictions.
2: Back and forth communication through telegram and memoir proved that the draft of the agreement was approved by Xizang's upper level at that time.
3: Later, due to the stubborn resistance of local forces, we also knew that the central government ultimately decided to launch the Kamdo campaign using fighting to promote peace. The fighting was also for the purpose of promoting peace so that they would come to the negotiating table.
2: In October 1951, the People's Liberation Army entered Xizang and marched into Lhasa, marking a historic turning point in the region's peaceful liberation. Few could have imagined then that Lhasa and Xizang as a whole would one day develop into what is it today.
3: This was not something that disappeared overnight in 1951. It needed time. But most importantly, it safeguarded national unity and protected the country's territorial sovereignty and integrity. That is the key point. Without the

0: peaceful liberation of Xizang, none of the democratic reforms that followed would have been possible.
1: Today, 75 years after the peaceful liberation of Xizang, the region has undergone profound transformation. Modern development has reshaped daily life across the plateau, while preserving the region's unique cultural heritage.
2: Xizang's various undertakings have made comprehensive progress and historic achievements. Economic development has seen simultaneous

0: scale, and speed, industries have advanced in coordination, and people's living standards have significantly improved, with remarkable achievements in high-quality development.
1: Scholars say the lessons of history still matter today. As Xizang continues to develop, efforts against separatism and attempts to distort history remain an important part of safeguarding national unity and stability in the region. Chen Ziyuan, CGTN, Lhasa, Xizang Autonomous Region.
2: For more on this, let's speak to Yan Liang. She's the chair professor of economics at Willamette University. Yan, great having you. And first up, how should economists measure Xizang's development?
3: Well, good to be with you, Diego. So I think as an economist, I think we all really witnessed the transformation of Xizang and its 3D progress and development over the years. So when you look at some of the basic statistics, right, just look at, for example, GDP. It was only 129 million back then in 1951. Today is 303 billion yuan. So this is over 2,000 times increase when it comes to the output in this region. And you also look at population growth. It has gone up from just a little over 1 million to now 3.7 million. And you look at longevity, that's also very important as an indicator of people's living standards. It has gone up from only 35.5 years to now over 72.5 years. So given all this, I think it's very clear that Xizang has been transformed and it's really being modernized and developed, which I think provided a lot of benefits to the dependent people who enjoy a much higher, living standards with, absolute poverty completely eradicated.
2: And there's also another angle to this, because what do you think is the impact of, for example, infrastructure on this development?
3: Yeah, so I think the transformation and development of this autonomous region is due to, really states, the government's strategic planning, a lot of public investment, and a lot of preferential policies and incentives and subsidies, a lot of financial transfer from central government. So when it comes to infrastructure, I think there are two more important types of infrastructure. One is transportation. In terms of transportation infrastructure, that's very important. As you probably know, Tibet is basically, in the southwest of China. In terms of size, it's three times California, but it's really isolated with this mountain range. It is called the roof of the world, right? So in terms of geography, it's very important to build a kind of transportation corridor to connect it with the rest of the country and the rest of the world. So there have been a lot of efforts in building, the railways, for example, the Qingdao and Xinhai railway. And also within the region, they have been, the Lhasa and Lingzhi railway, which cut the transportation within the region from a full day to only 3 hours. Then you have also this Lhasa Gongga airport that helped to connect the rest of the world, and also 125,000 kilometers of highways and expressways. So all these transportation corridors are really important. And I would say the second part is really the energy in terms of renewable energy infrastructure. There have been this high altitude, wind and solar parks and many other, power connected kind of infrastructures that really help to boost the local economy, but also help to, sort of produce and export these renewable energies to the rest of the country. So I think those transportation and utility infrastructures are really important. And right now, there is a new hydro dam or hydropower project that's being done, and also a lot of digital infrastructure is being done. So I think it will continue to modernize infrastructure and help to propel the local economy.
2: You just spoke about isolation and the difficult geography for the region. How much of Xizang's modern economy is actually completely autonomous?
3: Yeah, so Xizang is one of the five provincial level autonomous region in China. So it has the legal, autonomous, administrative, and also culture. So when it comes to its economy, it does have a lot of, as I mentioned earlier, a lot of connections with the rest of the country, especially when it comes to, public investment and transport or fiscal resources to support the region. But the region is also utilized their local features, advantages to develop their own economy. So, for example, tourism, it is the one mainstay of the economy. There has been also industries like lime manufacturing, bottled water extraction, and traditional medicines, And as I mentioned earlier, renewable energy production. So all of this help to, you know, promote the local economy. So I would say it is autonomous, but it's also very

0: very much connected with the rest of the country.
1: Yan Liang, thank you for your time and insights.
0: Thank you, Diego.
1: History in the making. The crew for the upcoming Shenzhou 23 mission includes the first taikonaut from Hong Kong. Wan Hongjia reports.
2: Hong Jianyuan, Li Jiaying.
3: Meet Li Jiaying, the first astronaut from the Hong Kong Special Administrative Region.
4: I will give my all to complete every task. I will shoulder the mission of an astronaut, contributing my strength to the development of our motherland and our nation. I will not fall short of Hong Kong residents' expectations, and I shall live up to the great trust placed in me by the motherland.
3: Li comes from the fourth batch of astronauts and will act as a payload specialist in the Shenzhou 23 mission. Before being selected, she worked in the Hong Kong Police Force. Well, this time in space, she is not the only one from Hong Kong SAR. Earlier carried by the Tianzhou 10 spaceship, the multispectral imaging carbon observatory has already arrived at the Tiangong Space Station.
5: I hope our homegrown Hong Kong taikonaut can operate this locally led scientific payload and leverage collected data to support China's dual carbon goals and tackle climate change. We also expect her to capture precise imagery of the Guangdong, Hong Kong, Macau Greater Bay Area via our special camera.
3: Hong Kong SAR Chief Executive John Lee also congratulated Li Jiaying on becoming a member of the country's fourth batch of astronauts.
6: I sincerely thank the country for its trust in Hong Kong SAR and for its recognition and support of the city's innovation and technology community. I wish the Shenzhou 23 mission every success as it continues to write a new chapter in China's space achievements.
3: Li's journey into space is also encouraging more international researchers to base their space-related research efforts in Hong Kong.
7: China's now doing, and I'm saying fantastic. I mean, I'm too old myself, you know, or I'd be signing up to try to get on board. But anyway, it's fantastic, and I think that's correct. It's the right decision, the right direction of travel. Having a mixed, you know, diversity, I fundamentally believe that Hong Kong can act as a global space sustainability hub for China, but based in Hong Kong under one country, two systems, gives it some very strong and unique advantages.
3: As Li Jiaying prepares to embark on her journey, it marks a moment when the Pole of the Orient is reaching for the stars. Wan Hongjia, CGTN at the Zhouchuan Satellite Launch Center.
1: Coming up, business ties grow stronger between China and Peru. Details right after this.

ever wondered what's the difference between a bear and a bull market? Where are the cash cows? And who are the lame ducks? And what exactly are black swans? Grey rhinos? And unicorn companies? Make sense of it all with Global Business, only on CGTN.

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1: There is no more they, or you, or me. In today's economic landscape, there is only we, an interconnected world of business.

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0: Welcome back. Turning now to ties between China and Peru. Currently, more than 200 Chinese companies operate or invest in the country. That number is growing in areas such as mining, energy, infrastructure, and technology. Dan Collins reports from Lima.
1: In this digital age, face-to-face meetings are still what makes business happen. Here in the Peruvian capital, Lima, that is exactly what's going on.
2: Chinese firms from the technology, mining, energy, and infrastructure sectors are looking for business in Peru. In these speedy rounds of negotiations, each firm has 15 minutes at one of these tables to begin hammering out a deal with their Peruvian counterparts.
1: The third Peru-China Business Roundtable, organized by Lima's Peru-China Chamber of Commerce, aims to bring together major Chinese companies and Peruvian suppliers.
3: Several business deals have been finalized between Peruvian and Chinese companies during these three sessions, and we plan to continue with this type of initiative, which ultimately contributes to the development of the Peruvian business sector.
1: Ever since Peru hosted the Asia-Pacific Economic Cooperation Leaders Meeting in 2024, the two countries have entered a new phase of economic integration, driven in part by projects like the Port of Chancay. The $1.3 billion deepwater port, majority owned by Chinese firm COSCO Shipping, has created an express maritime route between Peru and China. China was already Peru's biggest trading partner, as it is with most countries in the Americas. But the port has boosted trade even more.
4: Over the past 20 to 30 years, China has been the leading investor in Peru, not only in mining, but also in ports and the electricity sector.
1: China and Peru surpassed $52 billion in bilateral trade in 2025, five times more than in 2010. The Asian giant had a strong presence in the mining sector. Now it is expanding more into infrastructure, energy, and technology.
5: The level of investment is actually enormous. Over the past 2 years, it has doubled. And it benefits everyone, especially Peruvians, because it helps us elevate our country's standing and become a strategic player on the global stage.
1: Language and cultural differences are less of an obstacle, says Harry Chang, a Peruvian of Chinese ancestry, known locally as Tusan.
6: Being Tusan it helps, but also Chinese the way to do business of Chinese company in Peru have been changing. They know how and they understand the cultural way to do business.
1: With cultural connections that go beyond the corporate, Peru is proving to be a welcome port for Chinese investment. Dan Collins, CGTN, Lima.
0: And that is the world today. Thank you for watching. I'm Diego Laje. Remember, for more news anytime, you can check out our website, cgtn.com.

0: UNESCO Director General Khaled El Anani sits down for an exclusive interview with Leaders Talk. On his first visit to China since taking office, he said,
1: I think that this visit will be another milestone in the partnership between China and UNESCO.
0: Speaking highly of President Xi Jinping's vision of promoting exchanges and mutual learning among civilizations, he noted,
1: we need to listen to each other, to work, to know each other. And this is exactly the wording used by His Excellency Mr. President Xi in his historic visit at UNESCO in 2014.
0: Deeply impressed by the dedication and passion of Chinese artisans for their craft, he remarked,
1: I commend this attachment to their heritage.
0: Stay tuned.

0: Hello and welcome to Leaders Talk, where we meet leaders, thinkers, and trailblazers. I'm Zhou Yun. The guest of our conversation today is Khaled Alani, Director General of UNESCO. This is his first official visit to China since taking office last year, and he travels to Hangzhou, Beijing, and Shanghai. So how does he evaluate the partnership between China and UNESCO over the past 50-plus years? What does he think of China's contributions in promoting global cultural exchanges and mutual learning, as well as in areas such as girls' and women's education? In the face of a volatile world, what specific actions will he take to realize the development vision of UNESCO? Stay with us as we'll delve into these questions and more.
1: On May 11, 2026, newly appointed UNESCO Director General Khaled Alani began his first official visit to China. Traveling from Hangzhou to Beijing and Shanghai, he experienced firsthand the energy and momentum of the country's development. China and UNESCO have worked closely together for more than half a century. Today, China is home to 60 UNESCO World Heritage Sites and 45 elements inscribed on UNESCO's Intangible Cultural Heritage Lists, both among the highest in the world. From the Beijing Central Axis being added to the World Heritage List to the Spring Festival joining UNESCO's representative list of the Intangible Cultural Heritage of Humanity, from the UNESCO Prize for Girls and Women's Education, which has empowered countless women, to China's national smart education platform, bringing learning opportunities to children affected by conflicts and disasters, and with the International Institute for STEM Education, now based in China, cooperation between the two sides continues to deliver tangible results. On May 13, China and UNESCO signed a Memorandum of Understanding on Strengthening Strategic Cooperation. The agreement reaffirmed that China and UNESCO will advance practical cooperation, jointly implement the four global initiatives proposed by President Xi Jinping, and work together to promote exchanges and mutual learning among civilizations and build a global community with a shared future for humanity.
0: Mr. Director General, thank you for joining us on Leaders Talk, and welcome to China.
2: Good morning. I'm very excited to be with you today.
0: We know that this is not your first time to the country, but it is indeed your first official visit to China as the Director General of UNESCO. And I saw in a video a few months ago that you said you were counting on this trip to advance some of the key priorities between the two sides. So tell us a little bit more about the outcomes that you hope to achieve and also more about this mission.
2: And it's my fourth visit to China. I have visited China three times before, but in another capacity, mainly working with museums and heritage. And now it's my first visit as Director General of UNESCO. Mm-hmm. I have been here for 48 hours, but I feel that it has been a while because it was a really an extensive program. Since I arrived, I have been to Hangzhou. I visited the West Lake.
0: Uh-huh. I saw some of the pictures. You were having fun with...
2: It's an amazing place where I had the opportunity to exchange with people, to see how excited they are, how proud they are in this unique site where there's a dialogue between people, culture, and nature. I'm here to deepen the partnership, the very strong and well-established partnership with China, one of the big partners to UNESCO. And when we deal with China, I think it's beyond a bilateral relationship. We're dealing with the global south. Mm-hmm. We're working with China in all the fields of competence of UNESCO, in education, science, culture, communication, information.
0: That's right.
2: Since I arrived at UNESCO in November 2025, I'm building a very strong partnership with your permanent delegation at UNESCO, a very active one.
0: That's right.
2: I had the pleasure of attending the opening and the plenary session of the World Digital Education Conference in Hangzhou with his other officials from the whole world. Mm-hmm. We agreed all that digital transformation and use AI is a must, but it must complement what human being is doing. It must be ethical, equitable, and inclusive. Then I arrived to Beijing and I started my visit with the visit of the Capital Museum. This complex of five sites and museums and buildings, welcoming more than 8.5 million visitors a year. that showed that the history of Beijing extends to 3,000 years. Mm-hmm. It's a place where research, inclusivity, accessibility, exchange, cultural dialogue exist. It was a very interesting visit.
3: Right.
2: Then I had a very warm welcome by His Excellency Mr. President Xi, mm-hmm. and where he reiterated his strong commitment to intercultural dialogue, to mutual learning among civilizations. Mm-hmm. And this resonates what he had said at UNESCO in his historic visit in 2014 to UNESCO in March, which is very aligned with the mandate of UNESCO, mm-hmm. to build peace in the minds of women and men, and to defend peace through education, science, and culture.
3: Mm-hmm. That's a lot. Very demanding schedule in 48 hours. Just now, you mentioned your meeting with Chinese President Xi Jinping yesterday. Mr. Director General, what were the major takeaway from your meeting with President Xi?
2: They were the focus of our exchange. Mm-hmm. People. We are here to serve people. Mm-hmm. Peace in the minds of women and men. Intercultural dialogue. We have to learn from each other. Mm-hmm. And to learn, we have to dialogue. We have to listen to each other, to know each other, to accept each other. And this is the spirit of UNESCO. Global South. Mm-hmm. How we can support the Global South. How can we reduce divides between people and multilateralism that we must defend. Mm-hmm. We explored many potential partnership with China, mm-hmm. mainly in the field of heritage preservation.
3: Right.
2: You know that China has 60 World Heritage Sites. You have more than 40 elements inscribed on the World Intangible Cultural Heritage List. Biosphere reserves, geoparks, creative cities, learning cities, university chair, category 2 centers. You are

0: Our partnership spans the full mandate of the organization. Mm-hmm. Some fields of new partnership, mm-hmm. mainly on the field of digital education. This is a very important part because while many parts of the world are really doing an exceptional advancement in the AI use, others are still behind.
1: And during the meeting, you expressed appreciation for China's support and long-standing support to UNESCO. And you also noted President Xi's speech at UNESCO headquarters back in 2014, saying that the speech still remained vivid in your memory. So, Mr. Director General, how do you think President Xi's speech resonates with today's world more than 10 years later, especially in a world that's filled with very complex global climate?
0: I think that we are living now geopolitical circumstances reminding us of the creation of UNESCO mm-hmm. more than 8 years ago. A divided world with many conflicts, natural disasters, technological divides. Mm-hmm. And I think we need to listen to each other, to work, to know each other.
1: Right.
0: And this is exactly the wording used by His Excellency Mr. President Xi in his historic visit at UNESCO in 2014.
1: Right.
0: It was about mutual learning from each other, about mm-hmm. intercultural dialogue. And this is aligned with many initiatives by China, including the Silk Road initiative. And this is the spirit of China. And as I said in the beginning of our interview, that for us, China is beyond the country. Mm-hmm. It's the global south. And I think that with the proliferation of crisis around the world now, UNESCO has a very important role of preventive role of avoiding conflicts by building and defending peace in the minds, by knowing each other. And this comes with intercultural dialogue. And it starts at the school level. It starts in the university. It starts on the scientific collaboration. It starts on a media mm-hmm. that brings people together and to instill values in the curricula. So this is what we need to build at UNESCO. And as I said yesterday to Mr. President, mm-hmm. I'm Egyptian, I'm African, mm-hmm. I'm Arab, I'm
1: yes.
0: Mediterranean, I'm a global South person. And really, this is my objective in the organization, is to focus on the mandate of UNESCO.
1: Mm-hmm.
0: UNESCO should not be politicized, should not be biased, should be impartial, serving all people, regardless their religion, their gender, their color. It's a north, east, south. We serve education regardless the nationality and the passport.
1: Mm-hmm.
0: A girl deprived from education, we don't want to know her nationality. It's a human right, we must defend it. And this is the spirit of inclusivity, of fairness, of equitability that we discussed with Mr. President.
1: Mm-hmm. The preamble of UNESCO's constitution, which is inscribed at the stone wall of the headquarters in multiple languages, reads, and I quote here, "Since wars begin in the minds of men, it is in the minds of men that the defenses of peace must be constructed." And in 2014, President Xi emphasized in his speech at the UNESCO headquarters that civilization exchanges and mutual learning form an important drive for human progress and global peace and development. And then in 2023, President Xi proposed a very important and visionary initiative called the Global Civilization Initiative. So, Mr. Director General, how do you interpret the significance of this initiative? And also, how do you assess the role of China in promoting civilization dialogue and enhancing mutual exchanges between different countries and civilizations?
0: This is one of the points that were raised yesterday with His Excellency Mr. President. I commended the Chinese initiative and His Excellency initiative of the dialogue between civilization. As I said, this is the spirit of UNESCO, mm-hmm. to know each other, to listen to each other. I'm Egyptologist, so I spent my life studying and teaching mm-hmm. Civilizations, and we explored yesterday, by the way, the many similarities that exist between Chinese civilization and Egyptian civilization. Both countries are holder of great civilization, contributed to humanity. So we are very keen to foster this intercultural dialogue mm-hmm. and the exchange of civilization. And this is one of the most important functions of UNESCO, is to

0: bring people together through scientific collaboration, through culture that brings people together, through exhibitions, through education reforms that bring people together, through media. And I think China can play a very important role, especially when it comes to the global south. And we rely a lot on this partnership.
1: After this meeting, what is your impression of President Xi and which aspect of his governance and also philosophy impressed you the most?
0: I knew the politician, the great leader he is. Mm-hmm. But yesterday, I discovered the human being behind. Mm-hmm. It was a very warm meeting. It was a very sincere exchange. I saw that he was speaking from his heart. It's a pure conviction that we need to dialogue, that we need to learn from each other. He was very keen to defend the multilateralism. He expressed clearly his support to UNESCO, to UNESCO's mandate in peace building and to bring people together. It was a very warm meeting. I learned a lot, and I'm very determined to enhance now our partnership with China based on what was discussed with His Excellency, Mr. President.
1: In 2015, China UNESCO established a prize for girls and women's education. So, Mr. Director General, how do you see the role and contribution of China in empowering girls and women, particularly in the global cause of girls and women's education?
0: This prize is a very important one. It has been there for since 2015. 15. And it allowed laureate from around the globe, and it supports initiative that supported the education of girls and women around the world. Mm-hmm. As you know, that there are more than 130 million girls out of school. When it comes to STEM education, they are underrepresented. Mm-hmm. In scientific field as well. So it's a big priority.
1: How do you assess China's achievements on advancing digital and STEM education, and how do you envision enhancing cooperation with China on those areas?
0: Of course, this visit is very much education and technology AI oriented. Mm-hmm. I think the whole world needs to learn from the Chinese experience and the progress, the exceptional progress that your country made during the last few years. Mm-hmm. On digital education and the use of AI. The smart education platform of China that allowed to hundreds of millions of children around the world to have access to education. We all agreed that AI will have a very positive impact on education. It will make education more accessible, more attractive, more tailored to children, to regions. But in the same time, we need to avoid the harmful part of AI and to make it inclusive and ethical. Mm-hmm. And that it cannot replace the human being. It will never replace the teachers, but it can help the teachers to acquire more skills. And this is the equilibrium that we need to reach.
2: In 1945, the Constitution of the United Nations Educational, Scientific, and Cultural Organization was adopted in London. The following year, UNESCO was officially established as a specialized agency of the United Nations. From its very inception, it has carried the mission of contributing to peace and security by promoting collaboration among nations through education, science, and culture. In 2026, UNESCO marked its 80th anniversary. Yet the world is facing multiple challenges: geopolitical conflicts, extremist ideologies, the technological divide, and the climate crisis. At a time when the multilateral system is under strain, UNESCO is striving to rally all forces and continue to play its part.
1: Mr. Director General, this photo that I would like to share with you. Maybe you still remember that was
0: 2024 during my campaign. Yes.
1: Yes, you were in China, and this is when you visited the Great Wall here in Beijing. At that time, you referenced the timeless ancient Chinese wisdom and philosophy, which is a journey of 1,000 miles begins with a single step. And now, as the chief of UNESCO, an international body that just turned 80 this year, What are some of the first steps or initiatives do you envision guiding this body forward, especially at a time when international organizations like UNESCO are facing challenges, including eroding trust of multilateralism and financial uncertainty?
0: It's another journey that I'm starting on this global level to continue to safeguard the mandate of UNESCO, to make it more relevant, to make it a UNESCO for the people, UNESCO closer to the people that have a real impact on their lives, a focused organization on its mandate, an efficient one. I'm very optimistic because I don't feel lonely. I have 194 member states believing in UNESCO, believing in its power. We'll continue safeguarding this very important mandate, I think needed more than ever, because it's about building peace in the minds of men and women. Mm-hmm. I was always impressed by this organization that despite any political disagreement, worked for 20 years in my country, in Sudan, to rescue the monuments of Nubia in Egypt and Sudan. The Director General of UNESCO is the tour guide that more than 30 years ago in front of the Temple of Abu Simbel is the salvage of Abu Simbel is the fruit of an international collaboration that many parts of the world during the Cold War were able to work together to preserve the heritage of humanity. I am a tour guide. I started my career as a tour guide and I saw how culture, heritage can bring people together, how it's important for the lives of millions of people. I'm a strong believer on the culture diplomacy. So scientific diplomacy and education diplomacy, UNESCO can do a lot in this very divided world. And once again, you mentioned the preamble. We need to read the preamble to understand the necessity of safeguarding UNESCO, because preventing crisis is sometimes much more effective than responding to crisis. So I'm very determined with member states, with my colleagues in the secretariat, and with our partners from the private sector, the civil society, the foundation, the NGOs, the church, the heritage site, our global network, to safeguard UNESCO. So I'm not alone, and I'm very excited to start this journey.
1: Mr. Director General, you're the first person from the Arab country and also the second from Africa to lead UNESCO. And with your very diverse professional background, as you mentioned, working as a tour guide in ancient Egyptian historical site, to more than three decades as faculty member at Helwan University and also serving in ministerial positions. So how has all these experiences shaped your understanding and vision, and also more importantly, what unique perspective do you think those experiences will help you to bring to those positions as a chief of UNESCO?
0: It was very challenging. I'm the first Arab and the second African, as you mentioned. It was a very long campaign. I have been to more than 65 countries around the world.
1: In 30 months?
0: Yes. To listen, to dialogue, to learn, to understand. I'm outsider to UNESCO. I did not serve at UNESCO, but I worked all my life in the fields of competence of UNESCO. I'm teaching in a state university in Egypt for more than three decades, doing scientific research and managing culture. So I know UNESCO as a member state, and I know the importance of UNESCO and what can UNESCO do to change the life of peoples and communities around the world. My campaign and the beginning of my tenure have one key word. It's dialogue. It's listening. It's synergies. So I'm coming with the spirit of listening, of dialogue, of synergies. Synergies with member states, with our partners at UNESCO, inside the UN system. And once again, I'm very optimistic. I'm very optimistic. The determination I see in the eyes of all our partners, of all member states. What we live today in the multilateral system is a big challenge, but it's an opportunity to rethink the mandate and the functioning and the working method in the organization. And we'll make it.
1: Cultural heritage protection is one of the key priorities of UNESCO. But now this mandate is increasingly threatened by challenges like wars, pollution,

0: climate change, etc. So how can the organization more effectively fulfill this mandate, especially in conflict-affected areas such as the Gaza Strip?
1: Conflicts and natural disasters, mm-hmm. as you mentioned, threaten education continuity, scientific institution, culture heritage site, intangible heritage, museums, and journalists. So there are all the fields of competence of UNESCO. In crisis, I think UNESCO has three roles to play. A preventive role, mm-hmm. to avoid these conflicts, and to build resilience in communities like SIDS to face the climate change. And then we have another role that unfortunately is becoming bigger and bigger, is intervention during crisis, because there are too many, unfortunately. So it's to ensure the continuity of education, the protection of scientific ecosystem and heritage sites, and the safety of journalists. Mm-hmm. Then we have another role of reconstruction and rehabilitation of the social tissue of the country, where are the conflicts, by the reestablishment of education system, scientific ecosystem, heritage sites, reconstruction sometimes of museums, restoration of heritage sites. So it's a very difficult and complex role. We are doing this role with our partners, mm-hmm. from government, but with the private sector as well. So it's a very challenging time, yes, as you mentioned. But I think to come back to your question regarding the heritage preservation, I think at UNESCO we have a role to protect the cultural assets. Mm-hmm. Either they are heritage sites or intangible cultural heritage elements or creative industries. And this is by raising awareness, by capacity building, by fostering international collaboration, by setting the norms that support the local communities and the sharing best practices between countries. So using technology is an opportunity as well to advance and to protect the site. We have a role to preserve, but also to safeguard and protect heritage around the world.
0: Mr. Director General, China and UNESCO have long maintained very extensive cooperation in areas such as heritage protection, education, science, etc. So how do you envision guiding this partnership forward? And also, what would be your messages to the Chinese people here?
1: I think that this visit will be another milestone in the partnership between China and UNESCO. And this was very clear on all the discussion I held till now with our counterparts in China. We will deepen this partnership. For the people of China, I thank them for the warm hospitality, for being such attached to their past, to their heritage, how proud they are when I speak with any Chinese about heritage, about the central axis of Beijing. Yesterday, in all my discussions, about intangible heritage elements.
0: What were their key messages and what were their feedbacks like that impressed you the most?
1: They are very proud.
0: A sense of pride.
1: I feel this. They are very proud. They are very attached. Yesterday, I visited museums, mm-hmm. Heritage sites. I had discussion with artists doing handicrafts. Uh-huh. It's beyond, it's not a business. It's a passion. It's a passion how they were very sharing. They were really keen to share with me how they inherited this passion and this skills from six and seven generations. And so I commend this attachment to their heritage. And I tell them, it's for you that we work, for the people in the whole world, to bring people together.
0: Mr. Director General, it was a great pleasure talking to you, and many thanks for sharing this, your very insightful views. Greatly appreciated.
1: It has been a pleasure. Thank you very much.
0: During the interview, Director General Aulani highly commended China's achievements in education, science, and culture, and expressed his gratitude for China's outstanding contributions to girls and women's education. He looks forward to strengthening collaboration with China and enhancing global well-being. With that, we're going to wrap up this edition of Leaders Talk. I'm Zoe reporting from Beijing. Thank you for watching, and see you next time.

0: Firearms have become the leading cause of death for children and adolescents in the United States. How can U.S. authorities combat this threat? I'm Mike Walter. Let's take it full frame.
1: Gun violence prevention in the U.S.
2: If we ban assault weapons, that will be a small victory for many of the American citizens, the people that live here in this country.
1: Finding ways to mitigate the crisis.
3: When I got home from the war, I realized the streets of D.C. was worse than a war zone. And everyone said, we have to do something about the violence in the community.
1: Meet those proposing solutions.
4: For survivors, we don't have the luxury of turning a blind eye from this issue or giving up. You know, this is something we live with every single day. And so, win or lose, I'm still in the ring. You know, I'm still a part of the fight.
1: Activists battling this ongoing threat.
5: This is a dramatic issue that we are attacking. Gun violence is painful, dramatic, tragic.
1: Gun violence, a public health crisis. Next.

0: Last year, gun violence claimed the lives of more than 48,000 people in the United States. Many of the deaths were preventable. I spoke to Juwanna Hardy, co-founder of Guns Down Friday, about her work in helping survivors and families of shooting victims impacted by this crisis. Juwanna Hardy is an Air Force veteran, co-founder of the grassroots Guns Down Friday, and she's also youth violence intervention specialist at Children's National Hospital in Washington, D.C. Ms. Hardy joined me in our studio in Washington, D.C.
1: And it's just heartbreaking.
2: I am a violence intervention specialist at Children's, and we see children under 14 that are shot in the community, and I'm their bedside when a child is shot, providing resources, walking those parents through the system and letting them know what to expect.
0: Gun violence disproportionately affects young African American males. Their victim rate is 18 times higher than in white young men. I think a lot of people watch news coverage and see the violence out there and say, man, that's tough. That's terrible. How do you get from the point where you're kind of watching this and saying, oh, this is terrible, to, no, wait, I've got to step up. I've got to do something.
2: Yes. Well, I spent time in the military. And in the military, my job was mortuary. So I work with the families, the soldiers' families that were lost in war. I also was on the honor guard.

0: And when deployed, I was on the search and recovery team. So this is nothing new to me. When I got home from the war, I realized the streets of DC was worse than a war zone. And I attended a meeting, and everyone said, "We have to do something about the violence in the community." So we got together 1 week, and the plan was to get together every week. And it started off with hundreds of people. And by the third week, it was about four people. So I told myself, I don't want to stop. I had met so many families just in that short span. And I realized it was nothing truly being done, no heart work. Everything was just passed on to the next person. And that's when I created my organization, Guns Down Friday. And I would go to neighborhoods every Friday where children were being shot and murdered, providing different resources, just showing love and being consistent.
1: That mission of yours, I mean, when you set out, in the military, there's always a mission. Clearly, you kind of went into it with a mission. What was your mission?
0: Our mission for Guns Down Friday is to creatively provide resources for children affected by youth homicide, suicide, and mental health illnesses. Something else I had started realizing and was a lot of children were committing suicide because of the environment they were in. So I set off for that mission, and the kids that I well when I when I first started. My organization, we had about 25 kids, and seven of those children were murdered within 3 years. So when I first started, I just knew I could save every life. Every child that I come across, I would be able to save their life, by just connecting with the community. And, so after that seventh child passed away, I said, I have to take a different stance. I have to take a military route of saving lives. And that's when I started the program Stop the Bleed. And Stop the Bleed, we're teaching families, youth, how to use a tourniquet, what to do when shot, and things of that nature. So.
1: You know, it's one thing to say, I've been in a war zone. It's another to think you step outside your home and you're in a war zone.
0: Yes.
1: Little kids don't get basic training like people in the military. Talk to me about that disconnect. I mean, that kids are out there dodging bullets just like when you were in uniform.
0: Yeah. It's I when I came home, I couldn't believe that the kids I was working with was dealing with the same trauma that I dealt with in the war. It just blew my mind that these kids were going through this. I always say the bullet goes so far. That bullet might hit one person, but it affects an entire community. So it just really blew my mind. And I introduced CBT, DBT, different therapies. Also, something I recognize is the communities are resource heavy. We have a lot of resources out there, but they're not creative. They're not catered to the youth. I remember contacting an office and they said, "Miss Hardy, we just don't focus on the youth when it comes to gun violence." So
1: What's the reaction when you hear something like that?
0: I get a lot of hate. So it's heartbreaking, and it also pushes me to keep going, to not give up on the youth, because if I take a break, a mental health break, and I go back, nothing has been done with those families. No one is there. No one has worked with those families. So it's a beautiful thing to know that, this organization exists to just for the little things. I always say the small things make a difference in these families' lives.
2: Guns Down Friday offers a mobile trauma unit which organizes vigils, community gatherings, and provides essential resources to families affected by violence. Ms. Hardy also has a youth mentoring program. Can you talk to me about the difficulty of your job?
0: Yes, I always say I go from the White House to the trap house. And the trap house is where, it might be an abandoned apartment where all the kids hang out. But, I really just take time for myself. I grew

0: Kind of grew up in the same environment, and I haven't become numb to it, but I'm used to it. So by being so relatable, by being in the military, I also think about, growing up, my mom was a missionary in the church, and I can remember playing in the pews at funerals. So just, playing around with my friends at a funeral while everyone else was like crying and sad. I think about my the people I work with at the cemetery. It's a lot of people that are in this profession, and I just say we're built for this. We're really built for this. A lot of people say, how do you do it, Miss Hardy? And I say, I don't know. I don't know. But I do take time for myself. I love to travel. And, I always just get myself together and get right back in the game.
1: And you mentioned this work, doing mortuary work when you were in the military. Can you talk to me about the attributes you need to kind of get up each morning and do the work you do? Because clearly, dealing with families that are going through this much pain and hurt and witnessing this trauma has to be pretty tough.
0: Yes. I always say it doesn't matter how you lose someone, the pain is still the same. What you need is still the same. So I just find myself, sometimes it's a different family, but what they need is the same. Mental health resources, a shoulder to cry on, assistance with the funeral, and things of that nature. So I've been doing this since this Guns Down Friday. Since 2018, and the after effect is always the same. No matter if, even if it's a car accident, losing someone is traumatizing. A lot of people that are shot don't die from the injury, but they die from bleeding out. So I've had children come to me and say, "Miss Hardy, I was shot and I didn't go to the hospital. I used Stop the Bleed." I'm like, look, you still need to go to the hospital. But it's just exciting to see, that saving their lives, they know how to save their lives.
1: Over 2,500 children and teens die each year because of firearms in the United States. Can you talk about some of the experiences that have helped shape you and really make you even more driven to provide the resources that you do?
0: Yes. Yeah, so when I first started, I really didn't know the families that I work with. So when I started the Guns Down Friday and the mentor group, I had a group of kids, specifically my first kids in the program, Kevo and DeMarcos, bright, loving kids. And I just knew no kid from my program. They all, I never imagined that any kid from my program would pass away. So I received a call one day that these two young men were shot and killed. Well, no, I received a call saying they were shot. So I drove to the scene. And when I got there, they said, "Miss Hardy, they're already gone." And you would have thought I was that mother. It broke me. It broke me. They helped me so much. They helped me get through so many tough days. These kids were like family to me. It was just so tough when it's someone you know, when it's kids that you grow up with, that you grow to love. It's, you just never imagine. You always see and imagine the kids growing older than you. You imagine the kids burying you, not you burying your kid. It was so tough for me to even look at their parents because I felt like my program was supposed to save them and it didn't. So it made me not want to continue, but I knew they would want me to keep going.
1: Clearly, the tears illustrate the loss that you've gone through. Are there days when it's just tough to get out of bed? And what is it that motivates you to keep going?
0: Oh, yeah. There's definitely days I just want to give.

up. And it's the stories, it's the families that come back and say, Miss Hardy, if it wasn't for you, I don't know what I would have done. And those stories just keep me going. Even when I lost the two young men, I had to remember that it was several other young boys in that program that's

0: for what I do. It just brings joy to my heart and it just keeps me pushing. I even write as I talk, I think about the role I play at Children's National. I feel like that position was created just for me. I was the first violence interrupter at a children's hospital in D.C.
1: And talk to us about that role.
0: Yes. So I am a violence intervention specialist at Children's, and we see children under 14 that are shot in the community, and I'm their bedside when a child is shot, providing resources, walking those parents through the system and letting them know what to expect. And it's just a beautiful thing to have someone from the community walk in that room, because those rooms can be scary to families and to children. So to walk in and to talk like them, like, what you doing in here? I know you ain't, you know, especially when children are like sad about the situation, I'll come in with, you know, treats or just an encouraging word. And it's a beautiful thing. I love working at Children's. It brings joy to my life and to the children's and the families that are affected.
2: A study published in March of 2025 revealed that approximately 1 in 15 U.S. adults have witnessed a mass shooting firsthand, highlighting the extensive reach of gun violence across the United States.
1: You know, I want to circle back to something you said earlier, where you were talking about initially having these meetings and lots of people show up, and then as the weeks go on, it's down to 4 people. What do you think is responsible for our kind of community numbness, where, yes, I want to get involved, and then maybe it's a little bit too difficult? That's why people step back. What do you think's behind that?
0: When it comes to they spend millions of dollars on gun violence prevention, not in just D.C., but across the U.S., and they are very data-driven. So when I ask, why are we doing the same thing? Why are we marching every time someone gets shot? Oh, the data shows that if we march, if we do this, that these results will come. I'm like, we've been doing this since 2018. When I first started, when someone gets shot, it's the same two-step. Like, why are we not doing something different? Like, I've stopped going to marches because it's like, what are we doing? Like, how are we really, they focus so much on intervention instead of prevention. And I think that's the real issue. There's no, you can't show how you saved a life, but you can show the data for losing a life. So I just really feel like, you know, the official elected officials need to go back to the drawing board, because that system doesn't work. It's very tough for me to receive funding because I don't do what every other organization does that's receiving these millions of dollars.
1: So how do you prompt, like, thinking outside the box? I mean, like, what type of resources, policies would you like to see, and just kind of a shift?
0: Yes, I would love to see creative mental health services for families. I've witnessed so much with the families wanting to get mental health, but it's just not catered for the families, for it's their lifestyle. It can be something as simple as a ride and getting to the therapy session, pouring into organizations like mine. There's so many organizations out there that are really doing the work on the ground, in the communities, not getting recognition, not receiving funding. If we just support these organizations and their creative thinking, I feel like it will make a big difference in our community. Stricter gun laws. I've witnessed children walk into the courtroom for shooting or robbing, and they're coming right back out. And I'm like, are you guys joking? I think about the 12-year-old stealing cars, and it's like a little slap on the wrist, not because they don't want to do anything, but they've never, the court's never seen anything like this. A 12-year-old.

0: robbing. Like they don't, the system isn't even set up for these children. So those are just a few.
1: How do you prepare for each day, getting up, knowing that you're going to go and witness so much pain and have to talk to these families and try and help them through probably one of the most painful chapters in their life?
0: Well, for me, it's an honor. You know, one prayer always, I always say prayer changes things. But it's an honor to, you know, because I always get like what's going on before I go meet with anyone. And sometimes I have information that they didn't know before. And it's truly an honor to be there, to be that comfort, to be that person, to support those families. So yeah, that's how I prepare. It's when I first walk in, it's an honor. I'm happy. They're happy to see me. And it's all love. So
1: Yeah, well, keep doing what you're doing. You're definitely, your efforts are definitely needed. There's no doubt about it. Thank you.
0: thank you.
2: Coming up.
3: That day, a beautiful summer kid was shot four times with an AR-15. His perfect athletic body was his throat. His beautiful smile was erased. Fred was killed.

Each day, there are millions of stories. Each one can open new perspectives, new possibilities. Wherever you look, we are there. To see, discover, explore. We put the pieces together to find what really matters to you. All around the world, all around the clock. Our reporters are at home across the globe. From our headquarters in Beijing and production centers in Washington, Nairobi, and London. 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See the difference.

On February 14, 2018, a mass shooting occurred at Marjory Stoneman Douglas High School. When the shooting ended in Parkland, Florida, 17 people were dead and 18 others were wounded. It became the deadliest high school shooting in U.S. history. Joaquin Oliver was one of the victims. He was 17 years old, and his friends nicknamed him Guac. Joaquin's parents, Manuel and Patricia Oliver, had become fervent gun control activists since that tragic day, founding the Change the Ref nonprofit organization.

0: My name is Manuel Oliver. I am Joaquin Oliver's dad. I lost my son in the Portland shooting 7 years ago. When we lost Joaquin, like any other person, you don't have a plan. You don't have an immediate reaction to what is it that you're going to do. You're totally lost for a period of time.
1: Every day, a little more. All right?
0: And then with time, you get involved into some organizations and people that are fighting against gun violence, and you get to know them. And then at some point, you want to speak out.
2: We decided to be part of the change that the youth of this nation is leading.
0: And then I started to be invited to speak in these events.
3: The country was in need for a new message.
0: And then I thought that it was not enough time. Okay, I only have 10 minutes. And this is when, for the first time, I thought, what if I have an hour and 30 minutes inside a venue with the total attention of the people? And that translated into a theater piece really fast. There's no script. This is real life events.
4: When she said, we identified Joaquin Oliver as one of the victims. That's the moment. That's the moment that, like a sharp knife, cuts your mind. And there it goes, that thing that you used to call life. Away from you.
0: How do we put the story in a way that it's entertaining and it's strong. It makes a statement the way that I want to make a statement, and it allows people to get to know Joaquin.
4: That day, my beautiful son Joaquin was shot 4 times with an AR-15. His perfect athletic body was destroyed. His beautiful smile was erased. Was killed. By the day, 2000 PT. He grabbed the flowers. I made coffee, one for him, one for me. We were listening to Frank Ocean. He walked away from the car, and I shouted at him, call me, and I never got that call, and I missed that call so much.
0: And Chaser Rev is a non-profit organization using any creative source to fight against gun violence. You can include theater, advertising, technology, AI. We are open to try new things.
4: Because you demand answers right now.
0: We are totally unconventional. And the reason for that is that none of us, Patricia or me, were raised in a gun culture.
5: My name is Patricia Oliver, and I am the co-founder of Chase the Ref and the proudest mom of Joaquin. Whatever you see around here, I am always around in every single step of the way.
6: Welcome to the exhibit. This is the first step before we go into what we have done as Change the Ref.
5: When they come here to the theater, the first impression they're going to have is the exhibit.

0: Joaquin the kid. No Joaquin, the one that was killed, because that was just 2 minutes of his life. Then when you start walking around, you're gonna see the impact. The organization changed the ref. They walk around and they go and say, okay, wow, this is incredible. And they go then and see the show. They're gonna connect and they're gonna feel that what we do is what we really feel that is our duty.
1: No one will ever take from me
2: the most amazing 17 years that I will ever experience.
3: When you remember things, when you sit down and remember things, like every father or mother will remember things. Well, that happens to me also.
4: You love the movies. Oh my God, my movie partner. We went to the theater a lot.
3: And I want to remember those beautiful things. I want to stay with the good memories.
4: Hey, Manny. He's a baby. He's perfect.
0: It's the story of a dad and son and the family together on stage. And when you see all this, they're going to say, okay, of course, they have to do what they're doing. And why I'm not doing anything.
5: So this is our boss, right here.
0: On 2023, on Joaquin's birthday, we did 26 cities.
5: See, change the ref, Joaquin. And this is how we travel. So anyone thinking that we're traveling with, you know, VIP, first class, we don't. Travel on school bus.
0: This is the Wackathon that we did last year. The stops. We have our guardian angel guiding us all the way.
5: Everywhere we go, he gets there first.
0: And this is Joaquin, the bobblehead Joaquin. He always is with us.

0: I'm always open to see and to discuss with Patricia any suggestion that someone will have. We're not afraid of bringing Joaquin's face, identity, voice, message, image to the battle, because he's the one that got shot, not me and not Patricia.
1: When I met Manny and Patricia Oliver, I wanted to do something that was really about supporting them and their mission to end gun violence and to honor their child, Joaquin, to make something that reminds people of the human consequence of gun violence.
2: Joaquin!
1: You know, as a parent myself, put myself in Manny and Patricia's shoes, it's just so heartbreaking. I wanted to do anything I could to honor the son that they lost.
3: When I learned about your son, when I saw your story and how you shared it,
4: that it was clear that in life he was very lucky to have you two as parents, and that in our lives we are very lucky that you are here fighting not just for him, but for all of our children.
5: I want to be that person that inspires others and, you know, give them the strength. And inside, maybe I'm not that strong, but I'm trying my best, you know, to do it. When I go down, and the day after I come up, I keep going.
0: We want to still be parents, Patricia and me. I don't need to refuse being a father or stop being a father. Why? We're doing the right thing. We love each other. And we had this amazing, beautiful son. And we are so blessed that we can do this. Honestly, I am blessed that I can do this.
6: Coming up.
7: I realized that I was a really important part of the puzzle. Like, there were already movements, there were already organizations and activists and leaders, but there wasn't someone that could like charge into Washington and charge into Capitol Hill and push, you know, congressionally and ultimately push in the White House to get a lot of this progress done.

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1: Sense of the overwhelming wave of information means cutting through the noise to shine a light on the heart of the story and making room for new perspectives. True understanding means the ability to see events from more than one side. I'm Liu Xin, and this is The Point.
2: Gun control activism is a multi-pronged effort. It requires a laser focus on helping to shape legislation and policies, but you also have to be involved in the grassroots movements to drive community engagement to keep the pressure on for change. I spoke with activist Gregory Jackson in our DC studios about his efforts to push for sensible gun reform efforts. Greg Jackson is a community organizer, advocate, and communications professional who recently served as the deputy director of the White House Office of Gun Violence Prevention. In 2015, he was the youngest appointee of Mayor Muriel Bowser as director of community relations and services in Washington, D.C. He is currently executive director of the Community Justice Action Fund. You're an advocate for sensible gun reform, which I think you're very clear about, but you're also a survivor of gun violence. Can you go back in time and kind of describe what happened?
3: Well, you know, it's not as exciting as it sounds, but I was walking home with my cousins, one late night after a dinner party, and we literally took the wrong turn and we saw two guys arguing. And I think one of the guys thought we were part of the conflict or backup or something, and pulled out a gun and started shooting. And I was shot. The bullet that hit me hit two arteries. And I'll never forget that feeling of, you know, we obviously were running after we were getting shot at. And it just went from running to hopping to crawling and just hiding behind a building. And that was actually only four blocks from where we are right now. And the bullet that hit me hit two arteries. And so I found myself really bleeding to death. And I was raced to the hospital via ambulance. And when I got there, just in and out of consciousness, as opposed to being rolled into emergency room, I was rolled into a side room with interrogators and had to go through a whole police investigation, three rounds of questioning while I was bleeding to death. And it was really hard because I was fighting for my life and fighting for my innocence at the same time. And eventually, you know, they released me and I met my

0: surgeon, and he shared that I only had about 30 minutes left to live based on blood loss, and that there was still a 50% chance I wouldn't make it. And so I went into surgery, not knowing if I would live or die. And also just realizing, critical moments for my survival were lost or wasted, because I was being seen as a suspect first and a person second. But luckily, I made it through my first surgery. I went through six different surgeries, about a 6 month recovery window. The bullet that hit me, it tore through my calf, so it damaged two arteries pretty bad. So it took about 6 months to learn how to walk again and kind of find some form of normalcy. But throughout that experience, I just learned firsthand, how much trauma people go through, how much trauma families go through, but also how America has looked at this issue in inner cities. It's always kind of been a crime to solve, not a public health crisis to prevent. And that stuck with me. And so I kind of committed from that, really from the first day out of surgery, that if I could ever get back on my feet, I would do all I can to make sure no one else goes through what I went through.
1: When you're walking, I mean, first of all, it's a dinner party. Everybody's got to be like up. This is
0: It was great.
1: fantastic. You turn a corner, all of a sudden your life is like changed dramatically. Was there a fear factor? I mean, what kind of walk us through the moments before the gun comes out?
0: I mean, it was seconds, I think by the time we even realized that there was like an argument going on, and there wasn't even a physical argument, it was just two people yelling at each other. By the time we noticed it, we were like, oh, okay, we'll just walk around. And then one of the guys pulled out a gun, and I was shot within maybe 2 seconds, 3 seconds of the gun being pulled out. And so there wasn't a lot of time to react. I had enough time to turn around and maybe take two strides before I was shot. And that was a real lesson for me. And I think a lot of folks think that, it's like the movies where there's like shootouts and you can duck behind buildings and whoever gets to draw first. But it's not like that in real life. Usually these instances happen, within 2 or 3 seconds, and people are lost or injured. And there's not a lot of opportunity to defend or protect yourself. The best thing you could do is try to get out of the way, get down, get low, get out of the way. And I know that saved my life. If I had, stood my ground or tried to say anything, he would have shot me, in the chest or the face. And so I guess the instinct to flee was the right one for sure for me.
1: So we've touched on fear, but let's talk about anger. I mean, the fact that here you are a survivor, a victim, and now you're having to like plead your case. Look, and you could die.
0: I was furious. I mean, that rage still kind of burns me in a lot of different ways, that how I was treated. And it wasn't just police either, right? It was, the firefighters who showed up on the scene. Oh, you'll be fine. It's like, whoa, there's no sense of urgency. It was, my nurse when I came out of surgery, she was lecturing me about my lifestyle and how I need to change my lifestyle. And I was like, you don't know anything about my lifestyle. I had one of the highest honors in my college. I worked at executive level of my organization at the time, but just because I was a black male, I was being deemed as, deserving of this or contributing to being shot. And so, yeah, all that was really, really frustrating. And, I worked in politics at the time. And when I was shot, this was 3 days after the failed vote for universal background checks in wake of the Sandy Hook shooting. And so when I turned on the TV, gun violence was, just running pretty aggressively. And I saw, Democrats and Republicans and even people I worked for, making excuses of how they couldn't take action, that this issue wasn't a big deal or a big priority right now, or we have to play the long game. And it just felt like the entire world didn't care about people like me who were being shot and killed, and that our trauma and our pain was an afterthought or, a second-tier problem, when it was literally life or death for me. And at that point, tens of thousands of Americans per year.
2: More than half of all adults in the United States report that they or a family member have been involved in a gun violence-related incident.
1: You call it a public health crisis, and I think one of the words I've heard in both of your responses so far is the word trauma, which is, I think, key. People think somebody shot, it's terrible, it's a wound, But the wound's much more than the physical wound and recovering from that. It's the mental wound. And it's not just you. I mean, if there's somebody there witnessing this, it impacts them as well.
3: Yeah.
1: Talk to me about, you know, I mean, you've obviously had some PTSD, I would think, you know, reliving it, nightmares. Talk to us about that.
0: Yeah. I mean, yeah, people think of it as just a wound. But I think it's important to really internalize that someone tried to kill me. Right. And we watch horror movies and we see like folks running through the woods and going through these crazy things. But at the end of the day, like when someone tries to kill you, it shifts your entire psyche on life and relationships and just perspective on how people treat each other and what common decency looks like, you know. And I've always been a fairly optimistic person. I still am. But I never would imagine someone would go to those depths, especially without even knowing my name or knowing me. And those feelings I've gone through, you know, a lot of folks have gone through. And when we think about it as a health crisis, it's the physical toll is one thing, which is really, really intense, though. I mean, this is the number one cause of death for youth in America, number one cause of premature death for Black men under 44, leading cause of newly disabled Americans. So many people are shot, you know, their lifestyle has changed forever. It's also leading cause for pregnant women ahead of childbirth complications because of domestic violence related deaths. And this is physically the most destructive crisis we have. But the trauma is huge as well. I mean, it just ripples. And now I think it's between 1 in 5 Americans know someone who's been shot or dealt with some type of firearm related incident. And so you deal with that fear, that depression, that anger. But more importantly, you walk out into a world that you don't think is safe and you don't trust and you don't know what's around the next corner or where that next step could lead you, or someone that you should work with or you should wave to as a neighbor, you know, they're processed as a threat. And so for me, I dealt with that a lot. I had, you know, nightmares for years. I still do. I had terrible time sleeping. That was 12 years ago. I still struggle with that. I still have physical trauma. I'm still in therapy now. And, you know, this will be a lifelong journey for me. And almost every survivor I've met, even if they haven't been shot themselves, if they lost a loved one, they do have a whole lifelong trajectory of trauma to navigate.
2: 44% of adults in the U.S. lack access to support services to help them cope with the emotional trauma following an incident of gun violence.
1: Does it drive you crazy that, you know, it seems like you're pushing the rock up the hill, so to speak, that it's still such an uphill battle for somebody like you to be out there talking about this?
0: Yeah, I mean, it's been hard. You know, I will say I went through maybe 7 or 8 years where I felt like we were making no progress and there was no hope in sight. But for survivors, we, you know, we don't have the luxury of turning a blind eye from this issue or giving up. You know, this is something we live with every single day. And so win or lose, I'm still in the ring. You know, I'm still a part of the fight. And so it has been really hard, but I think the last few years have been really exciting. You know, we've seen a huge shift with the previous administration. We saw the first law passed in 30 years. We saw over $42 billion invested in violence prevention. We've seen a 27% reduction in homicides in major cities. The average reduction in the last 2 years has been over 40%. So I think we've actually turned a huge corner on this issue and numbers are dropping drastically. Now we're seeing cities that had, you know, triple digit murders are now in the single digits, right? Like Boston is down 82%. Newark, New Jersey had less than 27 homicides last year, which is incredible when you think of the scale, the size, and they're still dealing with poverty. There's still a ton of firearms, but I think we are at a point where we're starting to figure out real solutions to at least reduce homicide. And then we have to dig deeper into accidental shootings and suicide. But a lot of those interpersonal conflicts, I think we figured out a way to cool them down. And so that's been really exciting. And as traumatic as this has been, it's hard to celebrate and think about lives that saved. You know, you just see somebody walking down the street. You don't know that they like could have been harmed. But it's fun to imagine, you know, graduations instead of funerals, you know, and keeping my eye on that ball that we're kind of fighting a fight that you may not always see the spoils or rewards, but we're saving lives. I think the big thing is we've historically allowed kind of the gun lobby to simplify this debate into the Second Amendment. And this is not really a debate about rights of to have a gun or not have a gun. This is a public health crisis. And when we had a public health crisis of automobile deaths, the debate was not, well, should we just stop having cars? The debate was, okay, how do we make the car safer? How do we shift behavior? How do we create more accountability for those who abuse this right? How do we make sure there's more steps towards getting access that ensure that you're a reasonable user of a vehicle? And I think if we can effectively shift the language and the narrative to that point, then we can start to get to real solutions. And I think the last couple of years, we've seen that. I mean, the U.S. Surgeon General named this a public health crisis and rolled out the first public health advisory in U.S. history. We're starting to see hospitals and health systems start to lean in, community organizations lean in. And I think a lot of that is, you know, if you see it as a health crisis, you can say, okay, there are hundreds of ways to chip away at this problem. But if we make it a simple debate of have a gun or don't, I think that's going to be a really hard decision for most Americans to process, considering our long culture and history with firearms.
2: The Bipartisan Safer Communities Act was signed in 2022, expanding background checks for firearms purchasers under the age of 21, further criminalizing arms trafficking, and adding stronger protections to victims of domestic violence, amongst other regulations.
1: You brought up cars.
0: Mm-hmm.
1: People don't think anything that they've got to get their cars registered, they've got to have a license, they've got to have insurance. Like, there's all these layers. You can still drive the car.
0: Yeah.
1: And yet the thought of, like, universal background checks or any of this kind of stuff, that people would argue, no, we can't have that.
0: Yeah.
1: It seems maddening to me. I imagine it has to be for you in a sense.
0: Yeah, no, it's frustrating, but I think we'll get there. I mean, there was a point in America where no one wanted seatbelts, and there were protests against seatbelts, right? And there was even ads of people saying, we're against seatbelts, like anti-seatbelt ads, right? And now, you know, foot on your seatbelt, you didn't even think about it. So I think we'll get there. I think we just have to really kind of diversify the menu of solutions and start to focus on common ground. And so right now, a great example is that people are saying, well, okay, you know, mental health plays a major role. Okay, we can start there. How do we invest in more mental health resources and support for youth that are at risk or elder men that are at risk? Recognizing that with homicides, the biggest community is young Black Americans or young Black men. With suicide, the biggest community is older white men. So we can pour more mental health resources to engage elder white men and young Black Americans and maybe figure out how do we prevent that moment of crisis where they get a firearm. So we can start there to chip at that. We can look at things like gun trafficking. You know, all people agree that we shouldn't illegally traffic firearms on either side of the aisle. But we know that's a huge source of illegal guns and crime guns. Like that's an argument we can focus on. Safe storage is another one. We found that 80% of youth suicides, the gun come from the home. 76% of school shootings, the guns come from the home. So, yes, we know a school shooting is terrible, but when we look at the source of the firearm, there's an obvious point we can intervene. If parents were more responsible in locking up their guns and keeping your ammunition away, you know, we could cut down school shootings by half or more. So I think the way we get there is identify these areas that people already have agreement on, you know, get them as far down the line as possible, and then say, okay, now that we've reduced this crisis by 30%, guess what? We can add this next piece and maybe we can keep going. But I think historically the battles have been so polarized, like assault weapons banned and, you know, should you have a gun or not? And what is the age? And I think we're focusing on the big battles as opposed to starting with the common ground and working our way out.
1: And so you mentioned being in the arena. What's it like going and talking to somebody who might have a distinctly different point of view and trying to get them to look at this differently, like you just suggested?
0: Yeah. Well, the beauty of it is that, you know, no one wants to be shot or killed, right? Everyone wants to be safe. So, and no matter how pro-gun enthusiastic they are, they want to live a safe life, a safe and healthy life, and they want to protect the family. And so a lot of my discussions are actually just starting there, like, okay, this we have the same goal. How do we get here? How do we get there? And, you know, I'm also a gun owner. I grew up in rural Virginia. My dad's a farmer. We hunted most of the time when we were young, you know. So, you know, my little Winchester rifle, I can always connect there. But I think the way I go into conversations is just finding that common ground, recognizing that we both want to be safe, that gun ownership is not the only way that we can address this issue. We can look at responsible gun ownership, safe storage. We can also look at account.

0: accountability for the broader gun industry, and we can pour more resources into behavioral change and some of the root causes that lead to violent incidents. And usually if you walk your way in that way, I can find common ground. We'll always find places for disagreement, no matter how far left or how far right or how pro-gun or anti-gun someone is. But the beauty of this health crisis is that there are so many different solutions that can play a role that usually I can find a good handful of things that we can work together on. And I'm excited about that. I think that's a very practical way of advocacy, of policymaking, of legislating. And, you know, in today's kind of clickbait social media world, that's not the sexy part. Like, people want to get to the hot part and get into the big dispute and the debate so they can post it. But when you really want to fix a problem, you have to start with common ground and kind of some of those solutions that everyone can agree on first.
1: Let me go back to turn the corner. You come from this dinner party. It's a great evening. You turn a corner. Your life changed dramatically. Do you think if that argument didn't occur and no gun was pulled out, that this would be your avenue of life, that you might be doing something differently?
0: Yeah. I mean, God knows what he's doing. And, you know, my uncle is funny. He came to visit me in the hospital, and my uncle Andy, and he said, boy, you do a lot of things right in this world, but one thing you can't get right is dying. And I just died laughing. I remember that. But, you know, I think there's definitely a reason that I survived, and it definitely charged me down this path. And I always tell people that, you know, sometimes there are these big issues and you assume that there's a lot of folks out there working and they're trying to figure it out and they can't get it done. But with me in this issue, I realized that I was a really important part of the puzzle. Like, there were already movements, there were already organizations and activists and leaders, but there wasn't someone that could like charge into Washington and charge into Capitol Hill and push, you know, congressionally and ultimately push in the White House to get a lot of this progress done. And that was that piece of the puzzle. And I take a lot of pride in that. And I just try to remind folks, don't ever assume that someone else is doing the good work for you, that you can't play a role, because you might be that really special, you know, part of the recipe to really create that impactful change. And so I'm really proud of it. You know, I'm very thankful. And believe it or not, that trauma, it feels more like a tattoo than a scar, you know, a lot of times, that as a reminder of what I've been through, but also the challenges that I've been gifted enough and charged with addressing it.
1: So what advice would you give someone who's watching this who wants to do something about this issue?
0: Well, the first thing is that there are a lot of solutions that work. So I encourage you to dig in, know that there are real answers, find those answers and figure out how you can contribute. And if you don't see leaders around you that are willing to step up and do it, then maybe you're that next leader that needs to do it. And we're seeing that in Congress. We now have 4 survivors of gun violence that are in Congress. You know, Stephen Horsford, who lost his father to gun violence, Lucy McBath, who lost her son to gun violence, now are major leaders on Capitol Hill, and their entire journey started through trauma. So if you have that frustration and that anger, you know, use that as fuel, because we need you.
1: All right, we'll leave it there. Thank you so much.
0: Yeah, no problem.
1: That's this edition of Full Frame, and our thanks to Juwanna Hardy and Gregory Jackson for their perspectives on gun violence. If you know other visionaries you'd like to see on our show, email us at fullframe@cgtnamerica.com. And from all of us here on Full Frame, thanks so much for watching.

360-degree profiles of industry movers and shakers, tech mavericks, and policymakers. 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

0: Hello, and thanks for joining us. I'm Diego Laje in Washington, D.C. We have breaking news here in the city. Dozens of gunshots were heard near the White House. The building was under lockdown until moments ago. Reporters there were covering a deal between Iran and the United States. And as they were reporting in the White House lawn, they were evacuated by the Secret Service and the building was placed in lockdown. CNN reporting that now that lockdown has ended. Earlier in the day, President Donald Trump published on his social media that a deal had been achieved, or a preliminary agreement had been achieved with Iran. And from that, we have this Jim Spellman report.
1: U.S. President Donald Trump says significant progress has been made toward a peace deal with Iran. On social media, Trump posted, quote, "An agreement has been largely negotiated, subject to finalization between the United States of America, the Islamic Republic of Iran, and the various other countries." Going on to say, quote, "Final aspects and details of the deal are currently being discussed and will be announced shortly." Trump also says he spoke on the phone with Israeli Prime Minister Benjamin Netanyahu, and earlier he held a call with leaders from regional powers, including Saudi Arabia, Qatar, the UAE, Egypt, Turkey, and Pakistan. U.S. Secretary of State Marco Rubio is in India and was asked about the status of peace talks.
2: There's been some progress done, some progress made. Even as I speak to you now, there's some work being done. There is a chance that whether it's later today, tomorrow, in a couple days, we may have something to say. But this issue needs to be solved, as the president has said, one way or the other. Iran can never have a nuclear weapon. The straits need to be opened without tolls. They need to turn over their enriched uranium. They need to turn over their highly enriched uranium.
1: At the White House Sunday, President Trump met with his main negotiators, Vice President J.D. Vance, Special Envoy Steve Witkoff, and his son-in-law, Jared Kushner. Delegations from Qatar and Pakistan traveled to Iran as part of the diplomatic push to end the war. Iran's president and foreign minister met with Pakistan's army chief in Tehran Saturday. A foreign ministry spokesman says the two sides are closing in on an agreement and that Iran is focused on a commitment to end hostilities before nuclear talks take place.
3: At this stage, we will not discuss the details of the nuclear issue. We know that our nuclear issue has served as a pretext for two wars of aggression against the Iranian people. Furthermore, we have already suffered illegal attacks during nuclear negotiations. This is why we have decided, responsibly and wisely, to prioritize an urgent issue for all of us, ending the war on all fronts, including Lebanon.
1: Iran is suggesting a 30 to 60-day window to work out details after an initial memorandum of understanding is agreed to. Jim Spellman, CGTN, Washington.
0: We'll continue to report on these two breaking stories in this edition and further editions of this news show. Meanwhile, in China, President Xi Jinping has called for proper handling of the aftermath of a mining disaster that has claimed 82 lives in Shanxi province. More than 200 miners were safely brought to the surface after a blast. Authorities are accusing the mining company of what they call, quote, serious violations of laws, and its officials were detained. Xi stressed authorities across the country must learn from the accident, remain vigilant on workplace safety, and intensify efforts to identify and eliminate potential risks in order to prevent major accidents. CGTN's Hu Zhao has more on this developing story.
4: The coal mine is a private company with approved annual production capacity of 1.2 million tons of coal, and also classified as a high-gas coal mine.

0: Mai. The authorities say the rescue efforts have been complicated by the complex systems on the ground, large search area, and dangerous levels of toxic gases, raising risks of secondary disasters. They also pointed out that initial findings suggest that Koh Mai has committed serious violations. The mayor Chen said they must give the victims, their families, and the public a responsible account. The authorities also explained confusion at the scene and inaccurate worker records have led to incorrect early casualty figures. Now they will search for the missing at all costs, prioritize medical treatment, post-accident handling, and carry out comprehensive safety checks across industries in the city.
1: A second Ebola treatment center in the Democratic Republic of Congo was burned on Saturday. There are only three such centers in the country. Now the military and police are escorting ambulances carrying victims to the cemetery. So far, there are 750 suspected cases and 177 suspected deaths from the highly infectious virus between the DRC and neighboring Uganda. Kampala confirms there are three new cases, two of them the first domestically transmitted. This is already the third largest Ebola outbreak since the disease was discovered in 1976. And the U.S. is temporarily banning green card holders from entering the country if they have been in the Democratic Republic of Congo, Uganda, or South Sudan within the past 3 weeks. Washington has also told the Congo's football team that they must quarantine in Belgium for 3 weeks before the World Cup. I spoke to Dr. Kate Tolenko, the founder and CEO of Corvus Health, a global health systems and health workforce services firm. I asked her, what happens when the outbreak spreads faster than the health workforce can respond?
2: This outbreak was detected very late. It was only announced as a public health emergency of international concern about a week ago, and already it's the third largest outbreak that there has ever been. So we need to rapidly mobilize protective equipment, health workers, these field hospitals, such as the one that was burnt, and really get the boots on the ground to respond quite quickly to this outbreak.
1: Is the problem for health officials and the authorities, Or does it really happen that authorities actually lack credibility? You know, is this about an effective absence of trust?
2: Yes, trust is the biggest challenge here. That's why community health workers are so important. These are workers who are based in the community, who know the local languages, know the local culture, and who the communities will trust. It's a huge issue in DRC because it's a very fragmented country. This is a country that is the size of the U.S. East of the Mississippi, but it has less than 2,000 miles of paved roads. That's less than a single road that would stretch from Washington, D.C. to San Francisco. Many of these communities can only be reached on foot or by a helicopter. So trust is going to be a big issue here.
1: I see. And in this context, can Ebola be contained when health facilities are few, sparse, and already full?
2: That is going to be one of the biggest challenges, especially in a country like DRC. DRC has some of the worst health records in the world. For example, they have one of the worst child mortality rates. Of 100 children that are born, seven will not reach their fifth birthday. And so what the response has to do is to set up these alternative sites. But really, the battles against this type of outbreaks really is won at the community level. Because once someone is sick and comes to a center, they already have a very high likelihood of dying because we don't have any treatments, any definitive treatments for Ebola. We only have supportive care. One thing that gives me hope is that we do have vaccines against other strains of Ebola, such as Zaire strain. We don't have vaccines against this strain, but because we know how to create a vaccine against Ebola, they relatively rapidly can create vaccines against this strain. And that's that to me is really good news.
1: we have a possibility with a vaccine. At the same time, I'd like to understand, or better put into context, how health workers are actually working on the ground. Do you think they have enough protection? Do you think they're part of the solution in terms of, you know, the science and the equipment they have?
2: Yes, they definitely are part of the solution, and they don't have enough protective equipment. And this equipment is extremely expensive. You know, some of the full body outfits can be $100 or more, and these can only be used once. And so we also need to train the health workers up to remind them how to protect themselves, because, you know, doffing and donning this equipment is actually quite difficult. Also, the treatment, you know, can be difficult. Also, dealing with hostile populations, hostile communities is quite a challenge. And as the outbreak extends, you're going to see more and more health workers fleeing, or, you know, running away from their responsibilities. And so we're going to have to bring in more health workers from either within the DRC or from outside the country to help address the outbreak.
1: Kate Tulenko, thank you very much for your time. Here in the U.S., tens of thousands must evacuate their homes in Southern California. A pressurized tank filled with more than 26,000 liters of toxic chemicals is expected to either leak or explode. The volatile chemical is used in plastics and manufacturing. Still ahead, Pakistan's prime minister arrives on a state visit to China. Stay with us.
3: Whether it's about your education, the home you live in, or the items you buy, your money has a story to tell. Because every business story is a human story. Global Business.

0: all you need to know about China. 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In a world in turmoil, it's easy to lose orientation. But when the storms come, we have to see the possibilities. 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See the difference.
1: The world's currencies are more connected than ever before. The mechanisms that drive the economy are universal. Money moves markets. We explain these trends and show you how the cash in your pocket can have a wide-reaching effect. Because money makes the world go round.

0: Welcome back. China and Pakistan have been active in the pursuit of a diplomatic settlement to the Middle East conflict. But the current official visit to China by Pakistan's prime minister is expected to also focus on bilateral ties and business. Biran is following his trip and files this report.
1: During his time here in Hangzhou, the prime minister is expected to attend signing ceremonies, meet local business representatives, and also visit Chinese tech companies. And one of the key events among those are the business-to-business investment summit, bringing together senior officials and industry leaders from both sides. And the focus of the event will be on the AI technologies, digital economy, as well as advanced manufacturing. And according to China's Ministry of Foreign Affairs, the Prime Minister is also planning to meet Chinese President Xi Jinping and hold talks with Chinese Premier Li Qiang afterwards in Beijing. And the focus of those talks are likely on the economic future of the two countries as well as regional issues of shared concerns. And also, the Prime Minister will also attend a reception that celebrates the 75th anniversary of the establishment of the diplomatic relations between China and Pakistan. The two countries are always described as the all-weather strategic

cooperative partners. In recent years, Beijing has been the main investor in Pakistan, especially through the China-Pakistan economic corridor. And according to experts, this visit will help to strengthen the economic ties between the two countries and also look for new

0: of the peaceful liberation of China's Xizang. At the time, the region was under the influence of Western imperial powers, while a feudal serfdom system oppressed much of the population. Sun Ziyuan visited the Xizang Museum and spoke to scholars about the significance of this history.
1: The agreement on measures for the peaceful liberation of Xizang, also known as the 17 Article Agreement, was signed on May 23, 1951 in Beijing between the Central People's Government of China and the local government of Xizang. It was a moment that set the region and its people free from invading imperialism.
2: The agreement represents the most important legal recognition of Xizang's return to the motherland.
1: But it is a page of history that the West has put decades-long effort into rewriting, calling the signing of the agreement for the peaceful liberation of Xizang a coercion.
2: Therefore, to overturn it, they must first claim that they had no rights at all, that they were forced to sign it, and that the agreement had been fully drafted in advance. These are pure lies.
1: Liang said the ongoing attempts to give false accounts of the facts stem from history, with the United Kingdom's army invasion of Xizang twice in 1888 and 1904.
2: Imperialist forces and the upper classes colluded to oppress the ordinary people of Xizang, deepening the feudal serfdom system that had persisted for centuries and pushing society into even darker conditions. Their influence had become so extensive that it permeated nearly every aspect of life.
1: Xizang was the last place in China where imperialist forces still maintain a foothold.
2: The overall situation had been set, and China could already liberate Xizang. The priority was to safeguard national unity while minimizing damage and loss as much as possible. That is why peaceful liberation was chosen. Another reason was Xizang's unique religious and ethnic conditions, as well as the mistrust and divisions between Han and Tibetan people that had been intensified by imperialist interference. There was a clear desire to avoid using military force in a way that could further deepen or amplify those contradictions.
1: Back and forth communication through telegram and memoir proved that the draft of the agreement was approved by Xizang's upper level at that time.
2: Later, due to the stubborn resistance of local forces, we also knew that the central government ultimately decided to launch the Kamdo campaign using fighting to promote peace. The fighting was also for the purpose of promoting peace so that they would come to the negotiating table.
1: In October 1951, the People's Liberation Army entered Xizang and marched into Lhasa, marking a historic turning point in the region's peaceful liberation. Few could have imagined then that Lhasa and Xizang as a whole would one day develop into what is it today.
2: This was not something that disappeared overnight in 1951. It needed time. But most importantly, it safeguarded national unity and protected the country's territorial sovereignty and integrity. That is the key point. Without the peaceful liberation of Xizang, none of the democratic reforms that followed would have been possible.
1: Today, 75 years after the peaceful liberation of Xizang, the region has undergone profound transformation. Modern development has reshaped daily life across the plateau, while preserving the region's unique cultural heritage.
3: Xizang's various undertakings have made comprehensive progress and historic achievements. Economic development has seen simultaneous growth in both scale and speed. Industries have advanced in coordination, and people's living standards have significantly improved, with remarkable achievements in high-quality development.
1: Scholars say the lessons of history still matter today. As Xizang continues to develop, efforts against separatism and attempts to distort history remain an important part of safeguarding national unity and stability in the region. Sun Ziyuan, CGTN, Lhasa, Xizang Autonomous Region.
0: History in the making. The crew for the upcoming Shenzhou 23 mission includes the first taikonaut from Hong Kong. Wan Hongjia reports.
4: Hong Tianyuan, Li Jiaying.
5: Meet Li Jiaying, the first astronaut from the Hong Kong Special Administrative Region.
4: 我一定会全力以赴。
6: I will give my all to complete every task. I will shoulder the mission of an astronaut, contributing my strength to the

0: development of our motherland and our nation. I will not fall short of Hong Kong residents' expectations, and I shall live up to the great trust placed in me by the motherland.
1: Lee comes from the fourth batch of astronauts and will act as a payload specialist in the Shenzhou 23 mission. Before being selected, she worked in the Hong Kong Police Force. Well, this time in space, she is not the only one from Hong Kong SAR. Earlier carried by the Tianzhou 10 spaceship, the Multispectral Imaging Carbon Observatory has already arrived at the Tiangong Space Station.
2: I hope our homegrown Hong Kong Taikonaut can operate this locally led scientific payload and leverage collected data to support China's dual carbon goals and tackle climate change. We also expect her to capture precise imagery of the Guangdong, Hong Kong, Macau Greater Bay Area via our special camera.
1: Hong Kong SAR Chief Executive John Lee also congratulated Li Jiaying on becoming a member of the country's fourth batch of astronauts.
3: I sincerely thank the country for its trust in Hong Kong SAR and for its recognition and support of the city's innovation and technology community. I wish the Shenzhou 23 mission every success as it continues to write a new chapter in China's space achievements.
1: Lee's journey into space is also encouraging more international researchers to base their space-related research efforts in Hong Kong.
4: China's now doing, and I'm saying fantastic. I mean, I'm too old myself, you know, or I'd be signing up to try to get on board. But anyway, it's fantastic, and I think that's correct. It's the right decision, the right direction of travel. Having a mixed, you know, diversity, I fundamentally believe that Hong Kong can act as a global space sustainability hub for China, but based in Hong Kong under one country, two systems, gives it some very strong and unique advantages.
1: As Li Jiaying prepares to embark on her journey, it marks a moment when the Pole of the Orient is reaching for the stars. Ma Hongjia, CGTN at the Zhou Chuan Satellite Launch Center.
5: 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Details when we come back.
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The world's currencies are more connected than ever before. The mechanisms that drive the economy are universal. Money moves markets. We explain these trends and show you how the cash in your pocket can have a wide-reaching effect. Because money makes the world go round.

0: Welcome back. Turning now to ties between China and Peru. Currently, more than 200 Chinese companies operate or invest in the country. That number is growing in areas such as mining, energy, infrastructure, and technology. Dan Collins reports from Lima.
1: In this digital age, face-to-face meetings are still what makes business happen. Here in the Peruvian capital, Lima, that is exactly what's going on.
2: Chinese firms from the technology, mining, energy, and infrastructure sectors are looking for business in Peru. In these speedy rounds of negotiations, each firm has 15 minutes at one of these tables to begin hammering out a deal with their Peruvian counterparts.
1: The third Peru-China Business Roundtable, organized by Lima's Peru-China Chamber of Commerce, aims to bring together major Chinese companies and Peruvian suppliers.
3: Estas ruedas de negocios han sido un éxito.
4: Several business deals have

0: been finalised between Peruvian and Chinese companies during these three sessions, and we plan to continue with this type of initiative, which ultimately contributes to the development of the Peruvian business sector.
1: Ever since Peru hosted the Asia-Pacific Economic Cooperation Leaders Meeting in 2024, the two countries have entered a new phase of economic integration, driven in part by projects like the Port of Chancay. The $1.3 billion deepwater port, majority owned by Chinese firm COSCO Shipping, has created an express maritime route between Peru and China. China was already Peru's biggest trading partner, as it is with most countries in the Americas, but the port has boosted trade even more.
2: Over the past 20 to 30 years, China has been the leading investor in Peru, not only in mining, but also in ports and the electricity sector.
1: China and Peru surpassed $52 billion in bilateral trade in 2025, five times more than in 2010. The Asian giant had a strong presence in the mining sector. Now it is expanding more into infrastructure, energy, and technology.
3: The level of investment is actually enormous. Over the past 2 years, it has doubled. And it benefits everyone, especially Peruvians, because it helps us elevate our country's standing and become a strategic player on the global stage.
1: Language and cultural differences are less of an obstacle, says Harry Chang, a Peruvian of Chinese ancestry, known locally as Tusan.
4: Being Tusan, it helps. But also Chinese, the way to do business of Chinese company in Peru have been changing. They know how and they understand the cultural way to do business.
1: With cultural connections that go beyond the corporate, Peru is proving to be a welcome port for Chinese investment. Dan Collins, CGTN, Lima.
5: Now an update on the breaking news here in Washington, with dozens of shots heard near the White House forcing it into lockdown. It's reported a suspected gunman was shot by Secret Service agents. One other person, an apparent bystander, was also shot. Further details at the top of the hour. And that does it for this edition of The World Today. Thank you for watching. I'm Diego Laje. Remember, for more news anytime, you can check out our website, cgtn.com.

0: More than 4 billion people live across Asia. And we are telling their stories.
1: In this edition, deep in the rainforests of Sumatra, a group of women patrols a delicate ecosystem in the hope of making a difference. China has adopted the Ecological and Environment Code so that economic development will not deprive its people of blue skies and white clouds, green mountains and clear water.
2: Deep inside the Sumatran rainforest, a group of women are already gathering. It is early morning and the village is still asleep.
3: Kegiatan kita hari ini, sebelum kita berangkat ke hutan, kita terlebih dahulu mempelajari peta yang akan kita tuju di dalam hutan ini.
2: But these women have been up since dawn, cooking breakfast for their families, getting their children ready, and now they are here on patrol.
3: Betapa bangganya kita tinggal di Indonesia. 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
2: This is the Cendana group, made up of women from the village of Tenggulun in Aceh, Indonesia. Every month, they walk into one of the most threatened rainforests on Earth. They document illegal logging, patrol the forest area to find any new species of plants and animals, and they also plant seedlings for reforestation. For two women, Wagini and Ralia, this is not a hobby. It's a responsibility they have chosen to carry, on top of their roles as mothers, grandmothers, and community members. What these women have is a deep personal understanding of what this forest means. It's their home and their livelihood.
4: Kenapa saya pribadi ikut patroli? 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
2: For these women, their love for the forest began way back. Wagini's story started with a flood that changed everything.

0: This is how Wagini starts her day. 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
1: Waktu itu 2006. 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
1: 6 hours trapped in mud with no way out. That experience stayed with Wagini long after the floods cleared. She began to understand that the forest above her village meant so much more. It was what kept the surrounding waters in place, and it was what kept her family safe, and it was slowly disappearing.
0: Karena dengan adanya hutan, udara kita segar, air kita bersih. 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
1: 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She has been a preschool teacher in Bengkulu for decades, but she didn't grow up here. She arrived in 1990, newly married from the big city. At first, this place felt completely foreign to her.
2: Saat itu di desa kami belum ada PLN, sama sekali belum ada. 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
1: Looking back, Ralia says she's glad she didn't leave. Her family gave Bengkulu a chance and made a home here. A few years down the line, she looked at the community and decided the children needed something they didn't have, a school.
2: Apa sebab saya buka TK? 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
3: Harus menjaga kelestarian alam.
1: As her roots grew deeper in this community, Ralia began to see the same thing Wagini saw. The village and the forest were connected. Bengkulu sits at the edge of the Lusur ecosystem, 2 million hectares of rainforest in Sumatra. It's considered one of the most critical forests remaining on Earth. One of the only places where orangutans, rhinos, and tigers still live together in the wild. But Sumatra has lost more than half of its forest cover in the last 50 years.
4: Across Indonesia, rainforests like these are disappearing at alarming rates. Climate change and illegal logging are the main causes of this. And yes, protecting the forest saves wildlife, but it also preserves water sources for the communities around this area.
5: Selamat sore kawan-kawan. Hari ini kita mau coba bahas.
1: When these forests are cleared, the consequences are local. Flooding becomes more common, and that destroys crops, contaminates water supplies, and threatens villages.
6: Sampai saat ini masih tetap terjadi gitu. 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
1: But despite protected status, illegal logging continues along the Loser boundary. For years, the OIC relied on policy alone, but they realized something crucial was missing. The people who lived closest to the forest and the ones who depended on it the most were not part of the solution yet. And that's when they began training women from villages. Wagini and Ralia were among the first to join.
0: Untuk proteksi hutan dalam konteks kawasan ekosistem Loser tidak melulu harus masuk ke dalam gitu. 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
1: Every month, rain or shine, the Chandana women patrol the forest edge. And what sets them apart is something that works in a village like Tanggulun. They created a tight-knit community. 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
2: Kayak mana ya, kami selama di hutan, pernah sekali sih kami yang mendapat tantangan sama illegal logging. 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
1: Wagini says that interaction sums up the work they do here. When men like that logger come face to face with a woman, something shifts. The confrontation softens, and it's harder to be defensive, especially when the person in front of you reminds you of your own mother. A government ranger might have issued a fine. Wagini and her group of women offered something else, accountability to his own community.
2: Dengan alhamdulillah bu, selama kita jumpa sama bapak illegal logging itu, sekarang bapak itu bercocok tanam bu, udah nggak lagi dia mengambil kayu di hutan lagi, sekarang dia bercocok tanam karena sama ketua desa sini dikasih lahan 2 hektar lah kayak gitu, udah jadi hak milik masyarakat itu, dengan catatan boleh menanami, tidak boleh menjual, hasil boleh diambil namun lahan jangan dijual. 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
1: The patrol is 2 full days every month. And when it ends, the women go straight back to their households. Cooking, cleaning, caring for their home, their husbands, and children. In a community where women's roles are still defined by tradition, stepping outside those boundaries takes courage and support. For Alia, that support came from her husband.
2: Oh, ini memang istri yang tangguh nih. 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
3: Motivasinya ya, dengan menjaga hutan, kita tahu pun keindahannya, kerusakan di dalamnya. 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
4: Kelihatan sih Bu, walaupun nggak jelas.
1: The Cendana Group now patrols regularly across the Looser boundary. They have documented illegal logging and planted thousands of seedlings. And most importantly, they have pushed back against decades of destruction. They are grandmothers, teachers, mothers. But they are also the people standing behind one of the world's most important forests. And the work they do is crucial to the world. Their patrols may take place far from the spotlight, but they form part of a larger effort to ensure that the Looser ecosystem remains intact, so that the forests, rivers, and wildlife that exists here today will still be part of the landscape for the generations that follow. This forest will not be saved by policy alone. It will be saved by people like Wagini, Ralia, and the resilient women in their group. The women who live beside the forest. Those who depend on it and have decided that protecting it is not someone else's job.
5: Up next, a nation with 1.4 billion people hurtling towards the future at unprecedented speed has made environmental protection one of its highest legislative priorities.
6: From the mountains to the rivers, to the grassland, and everywhere in between, China has firmly implemented its commitment to the environment. The approval of landmark legislation, adoption of a sweeping environmental code, a cornerstone, if you will, as the nation moves forward with modernization and at the same time showing man and nature can coexist. As spring approaches, the Futian National Nature Reserve comes to life. A day in the wild, Zhang Xuan has been looking forward to for months.
7: It's very diverse and very important to China's environment. In the past, there was almost nothing here, but over the past 40 years, the changes have been enormous. Shenzhen has become very beautiful.
6: Nestled in the shadow of one of the busiest cities on Earth, this time of year, 100,000 migratory birds call this lush mangrove home.
8: But down here, a much different picture. It looks like just a collection of mud and some twisted trees. But this mangrove is actually critically important to China's environment. And the country has been working to not only preserve these, but also make sure that they grow for environmental reasons. They do so much. These trees, if you will, knock down a storm surge from a punishing typhoon. It's also home to an array of wildlife. But perhaps most importantly, mangroves are really a storage area for carbon dioxide, an area that grasps carbon dioxide and hangs on to it, and that fights greenhouse gases.
6: Senior ranger at the reserve nimbly wades through the muck here frequently. It's his job to make sure the mangrove is healthy and thriving in the battle against climate change. He's always on the lookout for disease or insect damage, keeping the mangrove safe for the city and its wildlife.
9: Nature is extremely important to us. Being able to step outside and see these precious mangroves and water birds is one of the greatest gifts nature has given to Shenzhen.
6: The chief engineer here, Yang Qiang, says this is the only national nature reserve in the heart of a city. There was a time, decades ago, when mangroves were viewed as a nuisance, a hindrance to development, and were being destroyed.
9: But today we realize mangroves must be protected. They provide clean air and oxygen and many ecological benefits. More importantly, they show us cities and nature can coexist harmoniously.
6: Not far away, traffic motors in and out of Shenzhen. High above, pedestrians safely cross. But this structure isn't really designed for them. 90% of this bridge is constructed and maintained to allow animals to scurry through the thick vegetation from mountain to mountain. It's all carefully planned using some 80 local tree and other plant species.
10: In fact, the entire ecological system was designed from the perspective of the animals. We try to imagine how animals would move and behave and design the bridge from their point of view.
6: To build this much-needed highway to cope with Shenzhen's economic growth, engineers had to literally carve a valley. Suddenly, one big mountain became two. Without the Kunpeng Trail No. 1 bridge, animals would be robbed of an important habitat. When the bridge was completed a couple of years ago, there were anxious weeks. Researchers wondered if animals, like the leopard cat, a threatened species, would embrace their new thoroughfare.
10: Many people were curious about that question. Some citizens wondered whether animals would really use it. So we installed monitoring devices, little eyes you see here, to track animal activity.
6: Then, 23 days after the opening, the camera spotted a leopard cat taking its first timid steps across the bridge. Success! And since then, literally hundreds of animals have moved from mountain to mountain, showing development in nature can live in harmony. For the first time ever, China now has an ecological and environmental code. It builds on an array of environmental policies already in effect, designed to enhance life for China's 1.4 billion people. One of the driving forces behind this legislation is veteran environmentalist Liu Zhongmei.
11: China is still a developing country. We don't follow the old path of pollute first, clean up later. We must realize our goal of a beautiful China, where we can see blue skies and white clouds, green mountains and clear water, fish swimming in shallow waters, see the stars and directly experience the beauty of nature.
6: Sometimes nature lashes out. Sandstorms can still blow in from the north, affecting Beijing, even Shanghai. Yang Xuantao has been tending to her livestock and working the fields of Inner Mongolia her entire life. And she says she's often heard people blame this region for sandstorms across China. In the past, maybe, but not today, she says.
12: Here, the situation with the sand has improved a lot, and there is so much more vegetation now. There have been so many trees planted. The sand can blow up into storms like it did in the past.
6: Here is a graphic example. This is the region surrounding the provincial capital of Hohhot 20 years ago. Barren, brown. This is the satellite image today. Healthy and green. Everywhere you look, trees, Mongolian pine, Chinese pine, apricots, a staggering 3 million in all. But it wasn't easy.
13: The first thing you notice is how dry this sand is.
14: Yeah.
6: So funding for the trees came from a charitable donation. The technical expertise came from biologists and engineers with the environmental organization, the Nature Conservancy.
15: These circles are designed to address our biggest problem, the lack of water. So when there's natural rainfall in this arid climate, we try to keep as much of that water as possible around the roots of the tree to support its growth.
13: We're standing in the middle of a healthy forest. But 20 years ago, this wasn't here. It was all sand. But the successful efforts of planting some 3 million trees here, well, you're now seeing the fruits of that labor. And it hasn't always been easy. This really represents the growing distance from year to year. Some years, very good. Some, not so great. The reason? In this arid, semi-arid area, they didn't get a lot of rainfall, and that limited growth.
6: Kang Hong is the forestry and grassland administrator of the Inner Mongolia Autonomous Region. Surrounded by greenery, the battle now is climate change, and China has its new weapon. Its ecological and environmental code.
16: The code covers areas such as pollution control, ecological protection, and green and low carbon development. Once implemented, it will play a very positive role in protecting the environment, addressing climate change, and providing strong support for people's livelihoods.
6: Now, China's leaders say is the time to seize on this commitment and build on measures the nation has in place to protect the environment.
17: The enactment of the Ecological and Environmental Code comes at a highly opportune time, as China has set its goal for reaching peak carbon emissions. We will continue to pursue green and low carbon transformation of our nation's industries. The way we develop and use energy and in further design and manufacturing of our modes of transportation. We will also see this environmental commitment in our new high-quality technology development. We will reduce pollution at the source. This will be China's fundamental solution moving forward.
6: This measure elevates environmental protection as a top legislative priority in China. You can see the commitment throughout the vast nation. And you can see this promise turned into action as China finds new ways for its 1.4 billion people. The world is also taking notice. The United Nations is praising China for taking what it calls a proactive role in international climate diplomacy. The stage is set. China vows to keep its foot on the economic accelerator, but not at the expense of risking what it holds dear. Clear water, blue skies, for the health and benefit of its people.